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2: From Miami, Florida. The English took a 4-0 lead into halftime before France stormed back in the second half. This is
3: John MacArthur welcoming you to Portraits of Grace. During the past 25 years, there's been a tremendous upsurge in interest, both secular and religious, in demons, the occult, Satan worship, and evil supernatural influences. It has even led to a special emphasis on spiritual warfare. But that emphasis is not biblical, and it leads to an unbalanced perspective on the role Satan has in our trials. So how do you fight Satan? Well, the Apostle Peter tells us to resist him, which simply means you stand up against him with your spiritual feet solidly planted on the objective truth of the Bible. The devil is a liar and a deceiver, and the best way to confront and deflect his onslaughts is with the infallible, revealed truth of Scripture. That's the sword of the Spirit. So follow the Apostle Paul's admonition for standing against Satan by taking every thought captive to the obedience of Christ, and you'll be a portrait of grace.
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5: 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Today on Developing Dynamic Disciples, Pastor Jenkins begins this series by looking at Luke chapter 14, verses 16 through 24, where Jesus shares the parable of the great banquet.
6: Bearing fruit means leading others into a personal relationship with Jesus. Amen. Y'all see how few the claps are? I see how they're getting lower and lower. I want to challenge you today, leading into 2026, that God's call on your life is to lead others to the Lord. Help others to have a personal relationship with Jesus. And this is highlighted through so many scriptures. I want to read just a couple of them to you. And I want you to capture the heart of this real quick and understand how important it is that ultimately God wants to use you. Go ahead, look at your neighbor and say, he's talking to you. Tell him he's talking to you. He wants to use you to help win others to a relationship with Jesus. It's very, very important, very significant. And so I want to read a few passages. Open your Bibles with me to Luke 14. Luke chapter 14. And here's actually a series of illustrations that Jesus gives that goes right back to back to back to back. It's so important to him that the scriptures record all of these things right back to back to back. Luke chapter 14, beginning of verse 16, it says this. Then he said to him, a certain man gave a great supper and invited many, and sent his servants at supper time to say to those who were invited, come, for all things are now ready. But they all, with one accord, began to make excuses. The first said to him, I have bought a piece of land, and I must go and see it. I ask you to have me excused. And another said, I have bought 5 yoke of oxen, and I am going to test

0: them, I ask you to have me excused. Still another said, I have married a wife and therefore I cannot come. Can y'all see these series of excuses of why people can't come to this great supper? Then it says, so that servant came, verse 21, and reported these things to his master. Then the master of the house, being angry, said to his servant, go out quickly into the streets and lanes of the city and bring in here the poor and the maimed and the lame and the blind. And the servant said, master, it is done as you commanded, and still there is room. Look at your neighbor and say, there's still room. Look at the other side of the person and say, there's still room. Verse 23, then the master said to the servant, verse 23, the master said to the servant, go out into the highways and hedges and compel them to come in that my house may be filled. If you don't hear anything else I say, I want you to hear this. God wants his house filled. Amen. I'm proud of you. Look at your neighbors. I'm glad you're here. I'm proud that you're here. God wants his house filled. Pull the camera in right here for just a second. Come close. Those of you who are able to physically come to church but don't, it's a shame before Almighty God. You know what I believe? If you can get up and go to work every day, I don't see why you can't go to church. You can come up with all the excuses you want, but one day you're going to have to answer to God for why you could go and do. You can go to the club, you can go to your meetings, you can go to everything else, but you can't find time for church. Go ahead and preach, Pastor. I'm preaching. I'm already preaching. God wants his house filled. Finally, for I say to you, verse 24, that none of those men who were invited shall taste my supper. I invited them. They didn't come. They had opportunities, but they didn't show up. They had every other thing that was so much more important, but they didn't have time to come to my supper, to my meal, to my deal, to something that's important to me. See, the bottom line is this. I'm jumping off and talking here for a second. Are y'all still with me? All right. Yeah, if you don't have a choice, if you're sick, if you're incapacitated, if you're in another state or city and you can't be here, another country, we understand. It's those jokers right up the street that I'm worried about, concerned about. That I believe the heart of God is pained. Because there's something about being in the building that's not the same in your own life. There's an anointing in the building that's not the same. There's an anointing in here. Lives are changed and transformed. But here, this whole passage is about Jesus giving an assignment to a man and gave him the instructions to go and gather to bring people into his camp, to bring them to the dinner. And you and I have this same assignment. This is a parable, a story that Jesus is telling that has meaning to us, that you and I have a responsibility. We have a call, a mandate from God to go and win the lost, the disconnected to the kingdom of God. As a matter of fact, it is so profound that in Luke 15, the very next chapter, he continues along this vein of thinking and teaching. Jesus does. He says this in verse 4. Luke 15, verse 4. The very next chapter, he says, what man of you, having 100 sheep, if he loses one of them, does not leave the 99 in the wilderness and go after the one which is lost until he finds it? Stick a pin right there. Pause. Let me go back and read that again because I want to highlight something here. What man of you, having 100 sheep, if he loses one of them, does not leave the 99 in the wilderness and, here it is, go after the one which is lost until he finds it. Somebody say, go after the one. That's what I want to be talking about over the next several weeks, about going after the one. this is what my focus is going to be, is on challenging you and teaching you how to go after the one. Because this is the heart of God. This is the heart, one of the heart of the New Testament, that it is an assignment, a call to us to do that. Verse 5, it says right here in Luke 15, and when he has found it, he lays it on his shoulders, rejoicing. And when he comes home, he calls together his friends and neighbors, saying to them, rejoice with me, for I have found my sheep which was lost. I say to you that likewise there will be more joy in heaven over one sinner who repents than over 99 just persons who need no repentance. That's why here at the First Baptist Church of Glenard, every time somebody comes to say yes to Jesus, we ought to get enthusiastically glad, proud. We ought to clap our hands. We ought to shout and praise the Lord over one sinner that gives their heart right to God. Amen. We ought to get it. We should be excited. That's somebody's mother, somebody's father, somebody's son, somebody's daughter, somebody's friend, somebody's spouse, somebody's child. We ought to be excited that God reached down and pulled them out of darkness and said, I want to save this person. And they responded to it. You know, I know people get excited about God healing people and God opening up blinded eyes. And all of those are great miracles. But here's the real miracle: when somebody gets their eyes open to who Jesus is and want to follow him. That's the real miracle, when a person's heart gets changed. And not only in this first part of chapter Luke 15, but he goes on through the rest of Luke 15. And he not only talks about the lost sheep, but he talks about the lost coin. He tells the story about a woman who lost a coin in her house, and she swept the house thoroughly until she found the lost coin. And when she found the lost coin, she rejoiced. And then he goes on with yet a third parable. Here we are now. We're on the fourth parable, but the third one in Luke 15. Three back-to-back parables that he tells about this whole story, in essence, of finding and connecting with the lost. It's so important. It's so significant. And the third parable is about the prodigal son who came and received his inheritance and went out and wasted it on loose living. And then this son came back home, realizing he had wasted all of his money and ruined his life, goes back home. His father sees him coming from afar, throws a party, celebrates his son. All of these stories are about the joy that heaven celebrates and the joy that God has when you and I do our role and responsibility and win somebody to Jesus. You and I are the hands and feet of Jesus. You and I are the mouthpiece of Jesus. You and I are the instrument that God wants to use to win somebody to the Lord. So over the next 5 weeks, look at your neighbor. Say, over the next 5 weeks. Look at your neighbor on the other side. Over the next 5 weeks, I'm going to teach you about how to win people to Jesus. It's going to be a one-point message every week. It ain't going to be 3 points and a shout and a poem or a song. 1 point. 5 weeks. 5 different things that you can do. And guess what? Everybody in here can do every one of these things that I'm going to be talking about. Amen. Now, the question is, who should you be winning? Who are the people that you should be reaching out to? Because some of y'all think y'all don't have nobody. Yes, you do have somebody that you can win to the Lord. Over 83%, last time I checked, the percentage was 83, but I believe it's higher now. I believe it might be 85, 90% of the people in your life don't have a walk with God. That means out of 10 people that you have relationships with, or 10 people that you know, or 10 people that you connect with, 9 of them don't know nothing about Jesus. And God has given you the assignment. All right, I'm going to tell you. I feel tension in the room. I know y'all bring the board out. Let me take y'all to First Baptist University. Here we go. Bring this board out. Y'all are anointed. They so smooth, they put some tape down here so they know exactly where to bring this board out here. I'm so proud of you. I want to just give you some illustrations. I've taught on this before, so this is nothing new for some of you. Some of it will be new, but some of you won't be. It won't be new. I want to tell you who you ought to be reaching out to, because you have people in your sphere of influence that God has called you to reach. Matter of fact, I want you to take out your phones. Did I tell y'all to take out your phones? I'm telling y'all now, take out your phones. Take out your notes, your iPad, whatever, and I want you to take notes, because I'm going to give you and teach you right now, challenge you. I want you to write down the names of people who I'm going to talk about that meet some categories that I believe God's calling you to reach. Matter of fact, we call this Francis. The people that you got to reach are called Francis. Okay, now this thing want to act up. Boom, there you go. Francis, boom, there it is. Francis, I'm challenging you to reach the Francises. I know that don't sound right, but to reach the Francis in your life. Who are the people you should be reaching out to and connecting? I'm glad you asked. Each one of these letters stand for one thing. The first F in Francis stands for your friends. You got people that you have friendships with who you know they need Jesus. You know that they have no walk with God. You know that they are far from God. And if they died in their condition, you know they would break the gates of hell wide open. I want you right now to write down the names of some friends that you know need Jesus. Go ahead, I'll wait. I want you to write down two or three names of people that you have a relationship with that you're going to make it a point to try to reach with the gospel, that you're going to pray for, that you're going to look for opportunities to share the gospel with them, that you're going to look and believe God to save them. Write their names down. Write those names down of your friends. Some years ago, I connected with a guy who I went to high school with. He and I had a common interest. I'll be talking more about this later, but he and I had a common interest. I was interested in learning how to fly. He was already a pilot. His name is Kendall. Kendall and I went to school together, and Kendall started mentoring me on flying. But Kendall was unsaved, and I started sharing the gospel with Kendall. I started praying for Kendall. I started engaging with Kendall, talking with Kendall, relating with Kendall, and one Easter Sunday, Kendall got saved and came forth and gave his heart to Jesus. You have people in your life just like Kendall. We have a common interest. You have a common interest with somebody. I don't know what that common interest might be, or some kind of relationship, or some kind of common love that y'all have. But God wants to use you to help win them to the kingdom of God. I'm grateful for Kendall. I'm grateful that he's got saved, joined our church, been a member here for 20 years now. Amen. The R in Francis stands for your relatives. Go ahead, write down the name of your crazy cousin, your drunk uncle, your loose aunt. Why y'all act like y'all don't know what I'm talking about? Y'all know y'all got some loose. Okay, maybe she not your aunt, maybe she your sister. Oh, now y'all act like y'all don't know what I'm talking about. Whatever that relative is, we all got some relatives that need Jesus. We all got some people that God has given us the opportunity to be a channel to lead them to the kingdom of God. God put a word in your mouth. God put a message in your heart to share with them. God's given you the burden to pray for them. Write down the names of those relatives, whoever they might be. I was preaching this morning, and I thought about my cousin. My cousin, who when I was a teenager, my mother and father let me go stay over my cousin's house. And my cousin took me with him. He was influencing me. to go down to the school in his community and participate in stealing a lawnmower. Back in that day, this, I was a teenager, this was a long time ago, they would steal lawnmowers and take the motor off and put it on a bicycle and make a mini bike. Some of y'all don't know what that is. But that's what they did. And I was with him. We broke into the tool shed, took the lawnmower, and here we are pushing the lawnmower across the yard, and we got to a fence, and they brought some wire cutters to cut a hole in the fence. By the way, I'm not teaching you how to steal a lawnmower. While they were cutting the fence, they said to me, jump over the fence and look and make sure nobody's coming. If somebody's coming, call out, and we all duck down and hide. So I climbed the fence, jumped down on the other side, and broke my ankle. He was mentoring me on doing the wrong things. But God has a way of shifting things. So when I broke my ankle, I had to go home. So I could no longer be hanging out with my cousin Corky, who would have been teaching me bad things. And I was telling this story one Sunday. Unknowns to me, cousin Corky was in the church service that day. And he'd been coming ever since. Come on, somebody. I'm telling you. That God is doing a work in people's lives and you don't even realize what he's trying to do. Amen. So put your relatives' names down that you know need the Lord. Y'all got it? Relatives. Here's another name. Put one or two or three names down for each one of these areas. Here's the next one. It has to do with acquaintances. Acquaintances are people that you may not even know their name, but you just are acquainted with them. You see them from time to time. These are people that your paths might cross frequently. Think about who those people, you might not even know their name. You might just need to say the man at the store or the man in the security gate or whoever. I used to walk every day with Bishop Owens and I would go pick up Bishop Owens from his house, and in the house where he lives in a gated community, and I have to go past the guard. The guard had to let me into this gated community every day. And I started cultivating, I didn't even know the man's name. I started to cultivate a relationship with him. So I'd come to the gate and say, good morning. By the way, what's your name? He gave me his name. Maybe the next time I came around, I'd say to him, do you have a family? You married, you got kids. Yeah, what's your wife's name? What's your children's name? He'd teach to tell me these things. Then I'd ask him, how can I pray for you and your family? And I added his name on my list. I'm trying to teach you how to engage people that you may not know them. Some of y'all go into the same store every day to get your Starbucks coffee or to go into the same 7-Eleven and you see the same person every day. And yet you could be the instrument that God wants to use to win that soul to the kingdom of God. Go ahead, write it down. I'll wait for you. Go ahead, write. You might not have a name, but just think about somebody that God gives you interactions with that he wants to use you to make a difference in that person's life. Can I get an amen right there? That's very important. Some acquaintances. Okay, let me go to the next one. I'm acting like I got all day. I only got 5 more minutes. Neighbors. The N in Francis stands for neighbors, your neighbors. God wants to use you. Now, the problem I have with the First Baptist Church of Glen Arden, Maryland, is so many of y'all are so busy in church, you ain't got time for your neighbors. You so busy going to church meetings and church rehearsals and church this and church that, some of y'all don't even know who your neighbors are. You're so busy that you don't even know their names. I'm trying to tell you, slow down and engage relationally with the people in your community, because God might want to use you to make a difference in their lives. I know the claps are getting low because y'all are writing, but that's okay. I'm not mad at you. I'm proud that in the community that I live, there's only about 33 homes. I think that's right, 33 homes. 5 of the families in that community go to this church. 5. Amen. I'm working on to get the next 5. Amen. I want to make it my goal, my passion, to help win people to the kingdom of God. And I want you to have the same goal and the same passion to win some people to the Lord, that you know that you have the grace. God has given you the grace to share the gospel with them.
1: To recap today's message, Pastor Jenkins introduces the acronym FRANCIS, identifying the people God has strategically placed in our lives. F, friends. R, relatives. A, acquaintances. N, neighbors. C, co-workers or classmates. E, enemies. S, strangers. Over the next several weeks, we'll walk through each of these groups individually and discover what Scripture teaches us about reaching them with the love and message of Jesus Christ. 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We pray that you have been equipped to face challenges and live victoriously. 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
0: Write down those co-workers' names that you know need the Lord, that you know they're in a bad position and posture. Write down their names. Put them on your list. I want you to see it every day. When you pray, I want you to pull out this list and put their names on that list. Here's the E. The E in this stands for your enemies. Ooh, I know you're excited about praying for your enemies. But God wants you to pray for the people that you know don't like you. I'm grateful that God gave me grace to pray for people who I know trying to destroy me. You know you got the Holy Ghost when you can pray for people that don't like you. Don't want to cuss them out. I want to see them one to the kingdom of God. I want God to do something spectacular in their lives. And just guess what? I'm here to tell you, God will do something spectacular in your enemy's life. Don't try to pay them back. Don't try to hurt them because they tried to hurt you.
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6: SRN News, I'm Mary Rose. The U.S. has launched more airstrikes on Iran after the deaths of two American service members yesterday. U.S. Central Command announced today the new strikes were launched at the president's direction and are aimed at punishing Iranian forces who launched attacks on U.S. soldiers last night. Two service members were killed in an Iranian attack in Jordan, and one remains missing. At least four others have been wounded. Over 50 million people in the Northeast and Mid-Atlantic are at risk for severe weather this weekend. A severe weather threat is in effect from the Ohio Valley through the Mid-Atlantic and Northeast. England will finish third in the 2026 FIFA World Cup following a 6-4 win over France from Miami, Florida. The English took a 4-0 lead into halftime before France stormed back in the second half. This is...
7: Acronyms appear every day in our conversations. For example, when texting, LOL means laugh out loud, and BFF means best friends forever. Here's an acronym that might help you when praying. ASK. A stands for asking. Jesus said, ask and it will be given to you. S stands for seeking. Jesus said, seek and you will find. K stands for knocking. Jesus said, knock and it will be open to you. Is prayer really as easy as Jesus makes it sound? It is if you ask and keep on asking, seek and keep on seeking, knock and keep on knocking. And so the next time you ASK, expect Jesus to RSVP.
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7: Acronyms appear every day in our conversations. For example, when texting, LOL means laugh out loud, and BFF means best friends forever. Here's an acronym that might help you when praying. ASK. A stands for asking. Jesus said, ask and it will be given to you. S stands for seeking. Jesus said, seek and you will find. K stands for knocking. Jesus said, knock and it will be open to you. Is prayer really as easy as Jesus makes it sound? It is if you ask and keep on asking, seek and keep on seeking, knock and keep on knocking. And so the next time you ASK, expect Jesus to RSVP.
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9: The following program is sponsored by Leading the Way with Dr. Michael Youssef.
10: God called on Joshua to step up and assume the challenging leadership position of Moses. What has God called you to do? Here's Dr. Michael Youssef.
11: Every single one of us, like Joshua, we are all standing at the threshold of a great work. And the work that God did in the Old Testament, He did through the prophets and the priests. But in the New Testament, because all the believers are prophets and priests according to the Word of God, therefore, it is the call of God upon your life to do what only you can do.
10: In preparation for the death of Moses, God enlisted Joshua to assume Moses' role as Israel's leader. It was a huge step of faith for Joshua. Even though God had taken Joshua through a long season of preparation before this difficult time. Hello, welcome to Leading the Way with Dr. Michael Youssef. As Dr. Youssef begins today, looking at the story of Joshua, keep in mind that this is also the story of you. God has called you for a special purpose. And like Joshua, what you may be saying to God right now is something like, "You want me to do what?" In this episode, Dr. Youssef takes you into Joshua chapter 1 and Joshua's call to stand in leadership. And it's also a challenge for you to step up, take on what God has ahead for your life, no matter what that may be. So let's listen together as Dr. Youssef begins today's Leading the Way.
11: Today I'm beginning a new series of messages entitled, "You Want Me to Do What?" And that series of messages come from the book of Joshua. Some of you know this, some of you don't. When I begin a new series of messages, I always go to my colleagues when we meet on Wednesdays, and I say, "This is what I'm thinking. Here's what God laying on my heart." And I invite them to help me come up with a title. Those guys are extremely creative. They really are. And so we were doing the same thing about this series of messages. I told them how and what God is laying on my heart, and so many ideas were coming up for a title, until one of our colleagues, who shall remain nameless, he came up with this title. He said, "You want me to do what?" I said, "That's it. That is exactly it. For I am convinced that that's exactly how Joshua reacted when God said to him, 'I want you to take the Israelites and cross the Jordan into Jericho and beyond.'" And heaven knows how many times I looked up to heaven and I said to the Lord, "You want me to do what?" And I'm convinced that when you get challenged in thinking of your position in Christ and you call the call of God upon your life, I'm sure some of you are going to say, "You want me to do what?" Well, the first thing that God wants you to do is to step up. That's the first thing He wants you to do. Listen to me. Every single one of us, like Joshua, we are all standing at the threshold of a great work. And the work that God did in the Old Testament, He did through the prophets and the priests. But in the New Testament, because all the believers are prophets and priests according to the Word of God, therefore it is the call of God upon your life to do what only you can do. Every single person here is called of God, and no one can say, "That's not me. That's not me." Because Joshua's task is your task. Joshua's call is your call. Joshua's leadership is your leadership. But listen, whenever God calls you to work, which He is calling you today, He will always, always, always, always will give you encouragement along the way. All the encouragement that you need from the Word of God. You will see here three times in just few verses, three times, God encouraged Joshua. We say, why is that? Well, you imagine Joshua facing this fortified city, this fortified town, and realizing that it's an impossibility. And for you, you might not be standing in front of a fortified city wall, but you may be standing before a colleague who has no time for Christ or even interested in salvation. It may be a person who has a hard heart. It may be a person who is crusty on the outside, but absolutely desperate on the inside. It may be a person who may be self-sufficient on the outside, but on the inside, he or she is fearful, and they desperately in need of somebody to give them hope. And Joshua was facing a fortified city. And we may be facing varieties of Jerichos in every office, in every factory, in every environment you live in. In fact, when Joshua was to step up and do the work that God called him to do, it was a time of crisis. It was a time of opposition. It was a time of indifference. It was a time of confusion and upheaval. It was a time of a powerful enemy from the outside, and there was moral decline on the inside. And if you do not believe that we live in one of those times, you must be living in another planet. On the outside, there are terrorists who are committed on the destruction of Western economic system. There are terrorists who are convinced themselves of the rightness of their cause, and they love death more than we love life. We have terrorists who are constantly plotting and planning and believing that sooner or later they'll bring us to our knees. That's on the outside. And on the inside, we have more and more people who living in a culture that loves ease and comfort. More and more people who have opted for easy believism. More and more people who are turning away from the truth. More and more people who have exchanged intellectual rigor and thinking for shallow emotions. We have more and more people who prefer to live by what they feel is right than what is right. Listen to what one of our cultural analysts have said about the 21st century Western culture. He said they have graduated from Enlightenment ideology and are more peer-driven, feeling-driven, and right-brained than their forebears. They are increasingly new barbarians. They lack refinement or class, and their lives are often out of control. They are increasingly exploring worldview options from astrology to Zen, and they are often looking in the wrong places to make sense of their lives and find their soul's true home. And we have a culture that is filled with desperate people. And in the midst of this, the world is crying for few who are committed, few who are courageous, few who know the power of their eternal inheritance, few who are ready to give hope to those who are in despair, few who love God and His Word more than their comfort, and those few are found in this church today. That is all of you. All of you. The book of Joshua opens with the following words. Very interesting. Moses is dead. Moses is dead, and now it's time for Joshua to step up. And I thought about it, and I said, in many ways, I can truthfully say to you that the day in which the clergy and the evangelists and the ministers have done the work of evangelizing is gone. That the day in which people would listen to evangelists and clergy and preachers have gone. And that the only difference that's going to be made in the world today is going to be made by you and you and you, wherever you may be. Amen. Whether you're a school teacher, whether you're a homemaker, whether you're a student, whether you're a healthcare giver, whether you're a lawyer, whether you're an engineer, whether you are in the real estate business, whether you're in the computer business, whether you're an office worker, whether you're in neighborhood clubs, wherever you might be, whether police officers or firemen or whatever, factory worker, wherever you are, the old days are dead. And this is a new day. Let me stop here. Some of you said, well, I feel inadequate, and this is not for me. I can't do this. Some of you are saying, you want me to? What? Someone said, man, I just come to church. I want my needs met. I don't want to be challenged to be a minister in my office and in my work, whatever, in my workplace. I just want to be. Let me tell you something. When Jesus uttered those holy sacred words and said, seek ye first the kingdom of God and His righteousness, and all these things will be added to you. He was telling every one of us that when you turn your heart toward His call on your life, when you turn your heart toward what is dear to His heart, He's going to meet all of your needs. Amen. You give Him yourself and He will meet all of your needs in His riches in Christ Jesus. So listen to me. Being a witness for Christ at work, telling of how Christ saved you, telling about how Christ forgave your sins in whatever environment you find yourself, is the key to discovering that all of your needs are already met and you just haven't seen it yet. I'm convinced that Joshua's heart probably skipped a few beats when God said, okay, Moses is dead, now your turn. And that is why, as I said to you, three times in few verses, God had to say it three times. I am personally convinced that Joshua was very contented and very satisfied to live under the shadow of Moses. I really do. And many of you are contented with the fact that the ministry staff will do the work of the ministry, and that's not for you. That the ministry staff are going to do the work of the Lord. But here's the reality, my friend. The work of the Lord will not be accomplished until every one of you see yourself as Joshua. And you begin by doing what? Stepping up. Hear me right on this one. You have been and you will continue to be equipped. You have been and you will continue to be encouraged. You have been and you will continue to be ministered to and served in every way by all the equippers, the staff members. You have been and you will continue to be grounded in the Word of God. That's never going to change. To those of you who still feel inadequate, those of you who feel like Joshua, looking at the fortified city, and said, I haven't even told my co-workers that I'm a Christian yet. Man, I have got that fortified city. I haven't even witnessed to Christ yet. I haven't even told people I go to church yet. And you're looking at that fortified city that you're facing. Those of you who are like Joshua looking at the river and they say, how am I going to go across the deep waters? I can imagine what went through his mind at the time. Honestly, I can just imagine. Here they are, a young nation. They've just been out of slavery, been living in the desert, and they're facing this mighty ancient civilization with a great army, giants as they called them when they spied the land. I can imagine here they are, tent dwellers, and then they're looking up at these walls of Jericho, fortified stone walls with mighty gates. I can only imagine how their heart was pounding at the call of God. But just as Joshua had God's provision, so will you. All he's asking you to do is what? I was thinking about this and I remember this story about Henry Morehouse. Henry Morehouse had a daughter who was paralyzed from the waist down, and that always weighed very heavy on him. And one day he came home, and he came into the house, and he saw his daughter, and he kissed her, and he said, honey, where's mom? I have a parcel for her. And the little girl said, well, mom's upstairs. Oh, but daddy, can I give her the parcel? And he thought for a minute, and he said, meaning, you can't even carry yourself upstairs. How are you going to carry the parcel? With a smile on her face, she said, daddy, I'll carry the parcel, but you'll carry me. Beloved, I want to tell you something. That's exactly what God will do when you step up. He's going to carry you. Look at Joshua's situation. God promised him the land. That's why I call it the promised land, because God promised it to Abraham. God is going to carry Israel across the river. God was going to carry them across the wall, but as it turned out, the wall collapsed. But God carried them anyway. God was going to carry them all the way to the end of that land. But they had to show up. They had to be prepared to fight. They had to be prepared to win. They had to be prepared for victory. They had to be prepared to obey God's instructions. All they needed to do was what? Step up. You want me to do what? Step up. That's what God wants you to do. And that is why there's a threefold courage announcements by God. And I want you to think about these very, very carefully. I want to tell you this. Whenever you get into the enemy's territories, whenever you get into Satan's territories, he is not a very happy camper. And we're going to see that in the next message. But remember this, God never, never gives a command without a provision. He never gives a command without a promise. Listen to verse 5, Joshua chapter 1. God is saying, I'll not drop you or abandon you. I will never leave you in the lurch. How do you like that modern translation? In fact, God said, he said it three times. Why three times? Because I am convinced that even after the second time, Joshua was still terrified. His knees were still knocking. He said, you want me to do what? Here's encouragement number one. Encouragement number one was in the promise of God. Encouragement number two was in the Word of God. Encouragement number three was in the presence of God. Look at the encouragement number one in the promises of God. Verse 6. When you are serving God's purpose, beloved, listen to me. When you are sharing God's message of salvation, when you are witnessing on behalf of God, you can do it with courage. Why? Because God promised it, and God will never fail. He said, I gave my word to Abraham. Any of you who understand a little bit of history would say, wait a minute. He said, that was 400 years ago before Joshua. God promised Abraham. Oh, yeah, listen to me. When God promises you, he is going to keep you until you're 100 years old in order to fulfill his promise. That's the way God works. He promised Abraham he ain't going to go back in his word. And he never forgets. And when you know God's promises and trust in God's promises, you will have confidence. You will not be worried about rejection. You will not be worried about results. You will not be worried about perception by others. You will not be worried about critics. Why? Because you are trusting in the promises of God. Secondly, encouragement number two, it was in the Word of God, verses 7 and 8. My Word has power in it. You obey it and experience its power firsthand. That's what God is saying here. There is power in my word. You obey it and experience that power firsthand. Oh, you might get some setbacks. You might get some snickerings. You might get some mocking. You might get some joke or two. You might get some stiff opposition. But you hold on your ground and you will be amazed how quickly the other will crumble. God said to Joshua, the true prosperity and true success will come from you holding tenaciously onto the Word of God. Thirdly, the encouragement number three, it was in the presence of God. Verse 9, have I not commanded you to be strong and courageous? Don't be terrified. In other words, don't be intimidated, literally. Don't be discouraged. Why? For the Lord your God will be with you wherever you go. I can imagine poor old Joshua, he has to hear the encouragement number one and encouragement number two, and he's still shaking in his knees to be sure, yeah, I got the promise of God, yes, I got the word of God, but I still, what good would they do me when I'm in the heat of the battle? What good would that do me when I'm facing these giants with big spears? And God says, okay, I am giving you my presence, and that must and should be the greatest encouragement of all. That is, I'm going to go ahead of you, I'm going to go beside you, and I'm going to go behind you. I'm going to be closer to you than your own skin. And Joshua said, okay, I'll step up based on these three things. Listen, there's no secret for victory. It's revealed here. You have intimacy with God on a daily basis. You listen to God, not to yourself or your ego. Listen to God. Not to what you want, listen to God, what he says on a daily basis. Then trust in the presence of God moment by moment, and you will have the victory. Father, amen. We are so grateful to you that whenever you call us, you do not call us to failure, but you call us to fruit in the kingdom, who loves you and knows you, to be a minister of the gospel, in whatever they may be. And so, Father, I pray that those words would not be forgotten. Father, let your Holy Spirit imprint those words on the cortex of our brains and our hearts. And Father, remind us that Jesus said, don't be gazers, but occupy till I come. And Father, for those who still have shaky knees, give them strength today. For those who still don't know, give them courage today. And for those who are hesitant, I pray, let your threefold promise of encouragement be with them today. For I pray this in that mighty name that's above every name, Jesus.
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7: Acronyms appear every day in our conversations. For example, when texting, LOL means laugh out loud. And BFF means best friends forever. Here's an acronym that might help you when praying. ASK. A stands for asking. Jesus said, ask and it will be given to you. S stands for seeking. Jesus said, seek and you will find. K stands for knocking. Jesus said, knock and it will be opened to you. Is prayer really as easy as Jesus makes it sound? It is if you ask and keep on asking, seek and keep on seeking, knock and keep on knocking. And so the next time you ASK, expect Jesus to RSVP.
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3: Hyundai is recalling over 47,000 Kona SUVs for a defect with the rear center seat belt. The National Highway Traffic Safety Administration says the recall covers many vehicles.
4: Acronyms appear every day in our conversations. For example, when texting, LOL means laugh out loud, and BFF means best friends forever. Here's an acronym that might help you when praying. ASK. A stands for asking. Jesus said, ask and it will be given to you. S stands for seeking. Jesus said, seek and you will find. K stands for knocking. Jesus said, knock and it will be opened to you. Is prayer really as easy as Jesus makes it sound? It is if you ask and keep on asking, seek and keep on seeking, knock and keep on knocking. And so the next time you ASK, expect Jesus to RSVP.
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8: When I was in nursery school, I remember my nursery school teacher asked me, Jeff, what do you want to be when you grow up? And I told her very candidly, I want to be a professional football, basketball, and baseball player. And I meant it. And I really thought at the age of four, that was a strong possibility. Because that's what I liked doing, and that's who I was, and I just assumed that that would just happen for me. As I grew in wisdom, knowledge, and stature, I realized that was more of a dream than an actual goal. You know, this last summer, I had the privilege of being out in Canton, Ohio, and got to see Peyton Manning do his induction for enshrinement into the Hall of Fame, which was super special. And to be there and watch him give his speech and watch a few former professional football players be inducted was really neat, because I've always watched that from a distance. But after that event was over, I began to look online to say, how many players have actually made the Hall of Fame? Would you find it interesting to know that in the Pro Football Hall of Fame, even though the National Football League's over 100 years old, only 346 guys have been enshrined in the Pro Football Hall of Fame? If you're a baseball player, would you find it interesting to know only 340 baseball players have ever been enshrined into the Hall of Fame? If you're a basketball fan, would you happen to know there's just over 400 who have been enshrined in the Basketball Hall of Fame? And for you music fans out there, right? For you people that say, I'm into rock and roll, I'm not into sports, only 338 bands or individuals have ever been enshrined in the Rock and Roll Hall of Fame. I mean, it's an elitist group. It's a short group. And every time someone goes into the Hall of Fame, regardless of position, we start seeing tweets and all these different things on social media. And it says this, capital G period, capital O period, capital A period, capital T period. We say the GOAT, the greatest of all time. And then we argue about who it was, who's the greatest quarterback, who was the greatest center, who was the greatest point guard, who was the greatest third baseman. And we can have arguments about that. But I'm here to tell you on the authority of God's word, when it comes to Jesus Christ, there is no argument. Because he is the King of Kings and the Lord of Lords, and he is the greatest of all time. Amen? And every time we gather, we're here to give him worship. Because in his

0: Hall of Fame, there's no more inductions. There was one that got appointed, God's one and only Son, Jesus Christ. None of us are up for enshrinement, but Jesus Christ desires us to, for all of us to be able to share in all of his riches in glory. But he's the greatest of all time. I almost entitled this sermon today, or this entitled series on the book of Hebrews, The Goat. But in Christian circles, goats aren't good things. Goats are those that are separated from Christ. So I just called this sermon series The Greatest. And I entitled this message today, I could title this one today, The Supremacy of Jesus Christ. Because we want to talk about his greatness and who he is. And as I was getting ready, I was going to do all of chapter one. And I got through three verses and I said, there's more than enough here for us to chew on. That we need to understand when we come to church or we gather as a crowd or we're intimately studying this person and work of Jesus, we need to understand that there's no one that's ever lived that's like him, nor will there ever be anybody else. He's the greatest of all time. Today we're starting a new series in the book of Hebrews. I invite you to turn your Bible there. And as you're turning there, this is an incredible book. I've never had the privilege of preaching through this book. It reads more like a sermon than a letter. We don't know who the author is. We don't know exactly who the intended audience is. And there's all sorts of sermons out there about who the author is. Every single sermon I've heard on this usually takes a half an hour to an hour for them to describe who the author could be, only to get to the end of the message and say this, but I'm just speculating, we have no idea. So I want to spare you a little time today. Some people think that the Apostle Paul wrote this message. Others say there's no way. The grammar is not like the Apostle Paul. It was really the Apostle Paul talking to Luke, and Luke actually wrote the book of Hebrews because the Greek is such a high form of Greek and such a clear way of expressing it through language. Other people say, no, it was Barnabas, the one who encouraged the Apostle Paul. And others say it was Apollos, and still others say it's different people. And here's what we know. We don't know. And if God wanted us to know, he would have told us. And it's one of those fun things we can do as theologians, and we can check it out, and we can argue with each other, but one day we're going to know who wrote it. Here's what we do know. The Holy Spirit wrote this book. And this Holy Spirit is really writing to a group of Jewish converts, people who have been steeped in religious tradition, who have now come to know Jesus Christ as their personal Lord and Savior. And yet, here's what they've discovered. Walking out with Jesus Christ as your personal Lord and Savior is much more difficult than it is to just have a form of religion. It's easier to go through the motions of religion than to actually serve the resurrected Christ. And what they were discovering was, is by following Christ, they were wanting to turn back. And here's why. Because at about the time that this book was written, Nero was the emperor of Rome, and what he was to Jews in the first century, Hitler was to Jews in the 20th century. Nero was known to take Christians and dip them in wax and light them on fire to light the parties at his house. Nero was known to throw them in a ring and put wild animal skins on them and let Christians be eaten alive. To be a Christian at that time actually cost you something. It may have even cost you your life. And so many people who had turned to Christ were now wondering, is it really worth it? Do I want to stay with Christ or do I want to turn back? Friends, I'm here to tell you today, it's difficult in this generation to walk with Christ too, isn't it? It's a lot easier just to have a form of religion. It's a lot easier to wear a WWJD bracelet and say, what would Jesus do, rather than actually do what Jesus wants us to do. We have a lot of people in our culture that are telling Christians, just be quiet, just shut up. Don't do what you say you're going to do. Just have a form of religion. And yet the book of Hebrews is going to tell us there's more to it than that, because Jesus is the greatest. And you're going to see three different roles throughout this book as to who Jesus is. You're going to see prophet, priest, and king. Three different roles. Now, in the Bible, a prophet is one who speaks the very oracles of God. A prophet is a man of God who is actually speaking exactly what God says. A priest is one who is ministering to God on behalf of the people. So if a prophet is one who speaks to people on behalf of God, a priest is one who speaks to God on behalf of people. And as a pastor, I do both. I'm growing in my ability to bring the word of God as a prophet and say, thus saith the Lord. I'm growing in my ability to be a priest and pray for you and lead you into the worship of God. And then there's king. And a king is a ruler. He's giving governance to. He's leading. He's guiding. And what we're going to see in this book is that while all of us have certain roles as an under shepherd or an under prophet, so to speak, or an under priest, so to speak, or an under king, so to speak. In other words, we're leading for Jesus. We're ministering for Jesus. We're speaking for Jesus. And none of us are the perfect example of that. What this book is going to point out is Jesus is the King of Kings and the Lord of Lords, and there is no other. That Jesus Christ is the perfect prophet who gives the word exactly as he wants it to be. And he's the perfect priest who sacrificed on a cross for your sins and still continues to minister on behalf of you. He lives to make intercession for you. And so here's the point of the book of Hebrews. Ready? How are you going to respond to this perfect king, this perfect priest, and this perfect prophet? If Jesus is the greatest of all time, here's the question. How will you respond? And as we go through this book, there's going to be weeks that you're going through it like, that's a really hard word. That's super challenging. There's going to be other weeks we go through this book and you're going to say, that's the most loving passage I've ever seen. There's other times we're going to go through this book and you say, that is the most incredible power I've ever seen of anybody. Because we're talking about, as we go through this entire book, that Jesus Christ is and always was and always will be the greatest of all time. Amen? And so with that, are you ready to get into the Word of God? I encourage you to open your Bible up to Hebrews chapter 1. We're going to take a look at the first three verses. Let me read them to you, and then we'll unpack them together. God, after he spoke long ago to the fathers and the prophets, in many portions and in many ways, in these last days he has spoken to us in his Son, whom he appointed heir of all things, through whom also he made the world, and he is the radiance of his glory and the exact representation of his nature, and upholds all things by the word of his power. When he had made purifications of sin, he sat down at the right hand of the majesty on high.
1: 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Today, Pastor Jeff is sharing his message, The Supremacy of Jesus Christ, from the series The Greatest, helping you understand that Jesus is more than a teacher. He's the ultimate prophet, priest, and king. We'll return to Pastor Jeff in just a moment, but before we do, we want to help you live differently, to think clearly, to pray powerfully, and to walk wisely every single day. 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
0: In these last days, he has spoken to us in his Son, whom he appointed heir of all things, through whom also he made the world. And he is the radiance of his glory and the exact representation of his nature, and upholds all things by the word of his power. When he had made purifications of sin, he sat down at the right hand of the majesty on high. It's really interesting for me because every other New Testament letter starts out with the author identifying himself and who he's writing to and what the purpose is, and hope y'all are doing well, and not this book. This book jumps right in, and here's what he talks about: God. He wants us to know who God is. He wants us to be clear who he's talking about. And he says, God, after he spoke long ago to the fathers and the prophets in many portions and in many ways. When we read about portions, we're talking about many times or in many parts. So when we read through the Old Testament, we see different ways that God talked, at different times that God talked. Sometimes God used dreams. Sometimes God used visions. Sometimes God used men that he raised up to speak the word. And a prophet of God is one who will say exactly what God once said, even when it's not popular. Remember the prophet Jeremiah? He was always complaining. I mean, the guy wept his entire life. He's known as the weeping prophet. And here's why. Because in his generation, every priest of the day was saying this: peace, peace. What a time of peace. God is so happy with you. And every time Jeremiah opened his mouth, here's what he said: there's imminent judgment coming because God's sick and tired of your sin. And you need to repent. But since you're not, God's going to judge you. And he wasn't getting as much traction as the other priests. And he would talk to God and say, God, what's my problem? I mean, how come I can't say what they say? They're saying different things. They're saying they had a vision and a dream. And here's what God tells Jeremiah. They may have had a vision, but they didn't get the vision from me. They may have had a dream, but they didn't get the dream from me. I'm telling you, this is what my word says. And as time went on, it proved that Jeremiah was the one honest voice in his generation proclaiming the authority of God's word without apology. That's what a prophet does. God raised up prophets throughout Israel's history. At times when they were close to God, he raised up prophets to tell them, good job. Most of the time he raised up prophets to say, hey, return to me and I'll return to you. You've drifted. You've gone far away. The reason God raises up men of God to be prophets today is to tell his church, hey, listen to what the word says. You say, well, where's a prophet going to get the word of God today? I'm here to tell you right here in this book. Right here in this book, these 66 books that make up one Bible, that's where the word of God is complete. He said he spoke long ago to the fathers. From the beginning, he's been talking to his creation through prophets, many different ways, many different portions. But in these last days, he's spoken to us in his son. So what are the last days? We're in them. When Jesus Christ died on the cross and rose from the dead, the last days begun. We're in the last days. And most of the time people think about last days as gloom and doom and when's judgment coming. Friends, there is nothing more exciting than living in the last days, because when Jesus Christ comes, he is going to right every single wrong. And for those of you that are eagerly awaiting his return, there'll be no more glorious day than when Jesus Christ comes and steps foot on this earth. Amen? We're living in those days. And as we studied through the book of Revelation, we knew exactly when Jesus is coming. We spelled it out clearly. Soon. That's what the Bible tells us. So we're called to be ready for his return. And in these last days, how is he speaking? Through his son. God the Father sent his son, Jesus Christ, to this world so that he could proclaim a message that he couldn't get done through any other prophet, through any other priest, through any other king. He came so that he himself, the second person of the Trinity, Jesus Christ, God in flesh, could communicate to us. So what was his message? That's what the author of the book of Hebrews begins to tell us in these first three verses. That Jesus is the supremacy of everything. Jesus is supreme. I looked up some words in a thesaurus this week in case you wonder what supreme means or what superior means. Here's what it means. It means best, chief, cardinal, crowning, excellent, foremost, highest, incomparable, marvelous, matchless, paramount, sovereign, towering, transcendent, unequaled, unsurpassed, utmost. Those were just a few. It means this: when it comes to who Jesus Christ is, he doesn't have a peer. There is no one better. There is no God created or imagined that's better. There's no spiritual entity that's better. There's no human being that's better. That embodied in the God-man Jesus Christ is the greatest of all time. And what I want to do today is take a look at seven attributes that make him great. Seven attributes that help us understand who he is. And we'll roll through these rather quickly, but I want you to understand, as you're going back through this text this week, I want you to think about when you talk about Jesus, when you hear about Jesus Christ, and people are like, I don't know if I believe him, or I think he was a good teacher, I think he was a good man. You'll have seven attributes in your arsenal to say, well, you just don't fully understand who he is. I mean, this is who he is, and you need to understand his supremacy. So we're talking about what makes Jesus Christ the greatest of all time. And the first is this: the supremacy of Jesus Christ centers on his kingly authority. His kingly authority. Notice what the text says. In the last days, he has spoken to us in his son, whom he appointed heir of all things. He appointed him as heir of all things. Now, when I say heir, I'm not talking E-R-R-O-R, like he made a mistake. I'm talking heir, H-E-I-R. He's inherited everything. Remember when Jesus Christ died on the cross, rose from the dead, and commissioned his disciples, what he said? Before he said, go into all the world and make disciples, here's what he said. All authority in heaven and on earth has been given to me. If you're French, moi. He was saying, in the farthest parts of the universe, all the way down to where you live, I have authority over it all. Down to the smallest molecule, I have authority over it all. I'm the King of Kings. I am the Lord of Lords. And there is no other. There's no one that compares. He has a kingly authority. Now, what makes the New Testament so incredible? Jesus Christ promises all of us who know him that we're going to be co-heirs in all of the riches of his in glory. Now, you think about this. Jesus Christ owns everything, and he has authority over everything. And here's what he says to all of us as believers. I want you to come share in my inheritance. I'm going to share it all with you. I'm the king, but I'm not holding anything back. I'm going to let you celebrate with me. How awesome is that? It's his kingly authority. I mean, in Mark chapter 14, verse 62, it's really interesting because when Jesus was before the high priest Caiaphas, he was talking to him and Caiaphas kept questioning him, saying, "Are you really the Christ? Are you really the Christ?" And it says that Jesus remained silent. And the priest kept asking him and said, "Are you the Christ, the blessed one?" And in Mark 14, 62, Jesus said these two words, "I am." Remember those words back at the burning bush? It means I am and I always was and I always will be. And here's what he tells him. "I am, and you shall see the Son of Man sitting at the right hand of power and coming with the clouds of heaven." Here's what he's telling the high priest. "You think you're judging me." That's irony. "Because the next time that you see me, I will be coming to judge the entire universe with all power, including you." And at that point in time, the high priest tore his robe and the crucifixion scene began because they didn't recognize his kingly authority. Jesus Christ humbled himself, became obedient to death, even death on a cross, but it didn't change the fact that he was and will always be the King of Kings and the Lord of Lords. Amen? Now, we stress out about things because we're human beings. We stress out about who our kids' school teachers are. We stress out about who the school board is. We stress about who the mayor is and who the governor is and who the president is. I'm here to tell you, Jesus Christ has kingly authority. Regardless of who's in office, and it's important and we should get involved, there's never been a time when someone gets elected to a school board or a presidential office where Jesus has been biting his fingernails and saying, "I didn't see that coming. I'm really nervous now." Here's what he says. "Nothing's changed. I'm still in charge and I'm not sweating it. And as a matter of fact, I'm still the king and I'm still ruling." Isn't that good news today? I mean, we get stressed out about all these things that go on in our life, and Jesus wants us to know that he's got kingly authority. That's why in Revelation chapter 5, when we studied that book and people were asking, "Well, who's worthy to open the scroll? Who's worthy to take the title deed of this earth? Who's worthy to do this?" In Revelation chapter 5 and verse 7, talking about Jesus, it says, "And he came and took the book out of the right hand of him who sat on the throne." Who's worthy to run the universe? Jesus said, "I am." "I got this. Everything that's about ready to take place on planet Earth, I'm in charge of, and I'm not sweating it, and it's going to happen just the way I wanted it to happen." Isn't that awesome? That's why Paul said, when we proclaim him, we proclaim him. We proclaim Jesus Christ as Lord and ourselves as bondservants for his sake. We're proclaiming Jesus Christ as Lord. He is the King of Kings. He is the Lord of Lords. It's not enough to say he's a good teacher. It's not enough to say, "I believe he did some good things." It's not enough just to say, "Well, I know he died on the cross." You have to understand why. He died as king for your sins. He was buried as king. He rose as king. He's never, ever given away any of his authority. He's still the King of Kings and the Lord of Lords. Amen? Isn't that good news this morning? That's who our God is. Not only does the supremacy of Jesus Christ center on his kingly authority, but the supremacy of Jesus Christ centers on his spoken creation. Centers on his spoken creation. Says that in the last days he spoke to us in a son whom he appointed heir of all things, through whom also he made the world. How about that? I found it stressful in sixth grade to be in an art class where I had to create things. Where I had to paint and I had to create structures and I had to do what the teacher said and I had to follow the diagram just so I had something to turn in to appease the teacher and say, "I'm doing my best." I mean, some of my artwork did look like Picasso, so maybe it's better than I thought, but it was stressful. But here's what you can know about God. Here's what you can know about Jesus Christ. He's the creator of all things. Not only were all things created, he's the one who created them all. And everything he made, he said what? "It is good." I mean, you think about it. Well, how did he do that? Well, the Bible says about 6,000 years ago, he took 6 days, and here's how he created everything. He spoke, and it was. Is that a powerful word or what? That's who our God is. When Jesus Christ speaks, things happen. No word of his is wasted. Every time Jesus Christ talks, he has power that's coming out of his word. He speaks. Psalm 139 says that each of you is fearfully and wonderfully made. You say, "Well, how did I get here?" I mean, we could go through the G-rated version of conception, but there's way more to it than that. That you got formed in utero by the living God, who put you together and fashioned you inside your mother's womb, and he said to you, you are fearfully and wonderfully made. He created you. He's the one that put the world in creation. All things were created by him and for him, whether thrones, dominions, rulers, or authorities, things visible or invisible. Everything you see and everything you don't see, you can know that this King of Kings and Lord of Lords created it all. Now, we marvel sometimes when a sanctuary is built, church is built, a skyscraper is built, a new auditorium's built, a new building gets built. Like, wow, that's really good. Jesus created everything. And guess what? He didn't have any materials to work with. He created out of nothing. He just spoke and it was. We're talking about a powerful God here. We're talking about one that's unlike any other. There's no one else in the history of the world that's done anything like that. That's why the psalmists say the earth is the Lord's and all that it contains. For he hath founded it upon the seas and he established it upon the waters. Psalm 24 verses 1 and 2. He spoke. He still speaks. You say, well, how does he speak? I haven't heard him. He speaks right through his word. Nothing that he speaks ever goes against this word. Do I believe God still speaks through visions? He can, yes. Can he still speak through dreams? He can, yes. Can he speak subjectively down in our hearts so we hear? I think he can, yes. But this word is unchanging. This word is complete. This is who our Lord and Savior is. It's his spoken word.
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3: 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ASK. A stands for asking. Jesus said, ask and it will be given to you. S stands for seeking. Jesus said, seek and you will find. K stands for knocking. Jesus said, knock and it will be opened to you. Is prayer really as easy as Jesus makes it sound? It is if you ask and keep on asking, seek and keep on seeking, knock and keep on knocking. And so the next time you ask, expect Jesus to RSVP.
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7: Joseph was tempted. He was tested. He was falsely accused. He was enslaved. He was forgotten. But all and all, God was there, present, accounted for, working in his life, weaving his perfect plan.
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7: As we take the story of Joseph, beginning in Genesis 37 and beginning at verse 2, we meet Joseph. These are the generations of Jacob. Joseph, being 17 years old, was pasturing the flock with his brothers. He was a boy with the sons of Bilhah and Zilpah, his father's wives. And Joseph brought a bad report of them to their father. Now, Israel loved Joseph more than any other of his sons because he was the son of his old age. And he made him a robe of many colors. But when his brothers saw that the father loved him more than all his brothers, they hated him and could not speak peacefully to him. In other words, they made Joseph's life miserable every day. Now, Joseph had a dream, And when he told it to his brothers, they hated him even more. He said to them, "Hear this dream that I have dreamed. Behold, we were binding sheaves in the field, and behold, my sheaf arose and stood upright, and behold, your sheaves gathered round it and bowed down to the sheaf." Not a way to win friends and influence brothers. His brothers said to him, "Are you indeed to reign over us, or are you indeed to rule over us?" So they hated him even more for his dreams and for his words. Then he dreamed another dream and told it to his brothers and said, "Behold, I've dreamed another dream. Behold, the sun, the moon, and 11 stars were bowing down to me." But when he told it to his father and to his brothers, his father rebuked him and said to him, "What is this dream that you have dreamed? Shall I and your mother and your brothers indeed come to bow ourselves to the ground before you?" And his brothers were jealous of him. But his father kept the saying in his mind. Joseph possessed dreams from God that would never die. And he lived his dream all the days of his life. And God has given every one of us a plan and a purpose for living. You could call it a dream for your life. This is a God-given dream. And if you are going to live the dream, you must first and foremost pursue God's purpose for your life. This is what I want to talk to you about. Living your dream, because God wants to do something great in your life and through your life. If you will pursue His plan, His purposes for you. How sad it is when people live without meaning, without a mission, without a purpose and a direction in their lives. And many people do. But everyone should have a plan, a purpose in life that comes from God, and by God's providence and because of God's presence, live out that dream. When I talk about a dream, I'm not talking about a fantasy. These dreams were God-given dreams given to Joseph. This is not something he concocted in his head or created himself, but these dreams came from God. And the very fact that he talked about these dreams, though his brothers despised him for it, it was a way in his own innocence that he was honoring God. He was speaking of what God had said to him was doing in his own life. So this was not a man-made dream. There are man-made dreams. There are worldly dreams and carnal ambitions. The scripture warns us against selfish, sinful dreams. In fact, just keep your place there in Genesis and look over in your Old Testament to Jeremiah 29. Jeremiah 29 and verse 8 speaks of dreams that are not of God. Ungodly dreams. Verse 8 of Jeremiah 29, "For thus says the Lord of hosts, the God of Israel, do not let your prophets and your diviners," these were interpreters of dreams, "who are among you to deceive you, and do not listen to the dreams that they dream." So do not listen to every dream. There are ungodly and unwholesome and unholy dreams. But if you just skip down a few verses in verse 11 of Jeremiah 29, God says, "For I know the plans that I have for you, declares the Lord. Plans for your welfare, not for evil, but to give you a future and a hope." What a wonderful promise from God's word, that God has a dream for your life, that God has a purpose for His glory through your life, and it is to prosper you, to protect you, to strengthen you, and to give you success in knowing and doing and realizing His purpose in you. So many people, unfortunately, die without a hope and without a future. You don't have to live this way. You don't have to die this way. So many people come to the end of their lives and they face a hopeless end. But as followers of Jesus, the resurrection and the life, the one who died and rose again, we come to the end of our days and we face an endless hope. We have in Christ a hope and a future. And so God implants, imparts dreams and desires into our hearts. The psalmist said, delight yourself in the Lord, and he will give you the desires of your hearts, these great dreams that come from him. Dear friend, never stop dreaming. If you're young, start dreaming. And if you're old, never stop dreaming. Because the minute you stop dreaming is the minute you start dying. In Acts chapter 2, Peter, the apostle, in preaching to on the day of Pentecost, quoted from Joel, the prophet, Joel 2:28, in speaking of the incoming of the Holy Spirit. And he said, your young men shall have visions and your old men will have dreams. No matter how young you are, no matter how old you are, never stop dreaming. When I was just a little boy in a little town in the middle of Arkansas, God started putting some dreams in my heart about what he would do with my life. As a teenager, then living in Fort Worth, God confirmed those dreams and that call upon my life. It was beyond what a little boy from Arkansas could imagine. But it was a dream that God placed in my heart. Ultimately, that dream was to be a preacher of the gospel and to pastor churches. And God has given me the privilege to do just that all of these years. And I can tell you that the dream still lives in me. I'm as excited, more excited about the vision of the future that God has given me, has given our church, than ever before. I'm still dreaming and asking God to do great and mighty things through his people, through his church. Never stop dreaming. So how do you know when your dream is from God? How do you know if your dream is a worldly dream or a will of God dream? One of my life verses is Proverbs 3:5-6. Trust in the Lord with all your heart. Do not lean unto your own understanding. In all your ways acknowledge him, and he will direct your path. This is trust plus obedience equals the will of God in your life. Trust in the Lord with all your heart. Lean not unto your own understanding. In other words, don't seek worldly ambitions, but seek God and him first in your life. Put Jesus first in your life. I tell young people, if you want counsel for life from Jack Graham, here it is. Allow Jesus Christ to be the Lord of your life. Put him first in your life and spend your life fulfilling his mission and purpose in you. And God began to work in my life and has worked in your life in the same way as we trust him and then obey him. You know, it's not what is the will of God for my life 10 years from now, but what is the will of God for my life right now? Do what is right in front of you. When you see the life of Joseph, you see that he was always faithful and God was always faithful to him. One of the concurrent themes of Joseph's story that appears again and again and again in these verses in Genesis is this: the Lord was with him, the Lord was with him, the Lord was with him, the Lord was with him. And in spite of difficulties, adversities, danger, he followed the Lord and the Lord fulfilled his promise in him. When you trust God and follow him, he has promised to lead you and to see you through. There's some questions that I always ask myself when it comes to knowing and doing the will of God. I want to give you this test. You know, every dream should be tested. The will of God should be tested in our lives. And here's how I test God's plan and God's purpose. First of all, I ask, is this consistent with Scripture? Is what I'm about to do, what I'm considering to do, is it consistent with the Word of God? Because God would never ask me to do something apart from his Word. His Word is the first line of offense in teaching me to know and do and testing me to know and do God's will. And so the more I know and learn the Scriptures, the more I live the Scripture. The more I ingest and digest the Word of God, the more his wisdom appeals to my conscience and to my spirit. So I ask, is it consistent with the Scriptures? Secondly, does this conformed to the law of love in my life? It's what I'm about to choose, about to do. Is it consistent with the law of love? The law of love is clear in the Bible. To love God with all your heart, mind, soul, and strength. To love your neighbor as yourself. That's the royal law of God. So when I'm about to do something, does this bless people? Does it help people or does it hurt people? It is the law of love, the love of Christ in me. Is it in conformity to that law? Is this the loving thing to do becomes the right thing to do?
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7: Thirdly, I ask, can I continually give thanks to God for what I am doing or about to do? This is the test of gratitude. If you can give thanks from a sincere heart, whatever you do, do it all for the glory of God in gratitude to God. If you can praise God for a situation or a circumstance or a business decision or an activity, then if you can give gratitude to God for this, you can conclude that God is guiding you and leading you. Fifthly, is what I'm about to do, is this the will of God? Because it is confirmed by godly counsel. Someone who knows the ways of God. And so whether it is in the teaching of God's word from a pulpit or your Bible fellowship class or a small group or a trusted friend, a mentor, an advisor, if you are seeking to know God's will, run it by them. Seek godly counsel. In a multitude of counselors, there is safety. And so I always want to ask, is this confirmed by the godly counsel of Christians that I know and love and respect? And then lastly, does it call me to a greater obedience and dependence upon God? I'm blown away by the dreams that God has given me, way beyond what I would have expected or anticipated. And typically the dreams that God has placed in my heart are way, way beyond my ability to perform them. So it drives me to a newer obedience, a greater obedience, a greater dependence upon God for His presence. God, if you don't do this, it will not happen. So a greater dependence and a renewed obedience to God. You see, Joseph could have never imagined when God gave him these dreams as a 17-year-old that he would ultimately be taken to the pit, from the pit to the pinnacle of power in all the earth as he became the prime minister, only under Pharaoh himself in Egypt, the greatest country of that time in the world. Ask God to show you His will. Pursue His plan for your life. And say, Lord, I will do your will anywhere, anytime, any cost. Passionately. You want to live your dream? Passionately, purposefully pursue God's plan for your life. Ask God to give you a dream. Dare to dream great dreams from God. Secondly, understand your uniqueness. God made you a one and only you, uniquely you. That's typified here in the story of Joseph, in his coat of many colors. Now, the coat of many colors is more than a childhood story. It's really the story of dignity and humility. Joseph was favored by his father. And right or wrong in Jacob's judgment as to how he handled this favoritism, and we can criticize Jacob for that, but the fact is that Joseph was unique. He didn't participate in the evil works of his brothers. He was a standalone. He was unique, and he was favored by his father. So his father gave him this beautiful coat. And what aggravated and just drove his brothers crazy was the fact that he wore it all the time. And so he was wearing this coat everywhere as a symbol of the favor of his father and the dignity and the royalty of what he had been given. But beyond his coat, beyond the colors, was his character. Later on, when his brothers would throw him in a pit and steal his coat and put it in animal blood, took it to his father and said, your son is dead, and here's the proof. A wild animal killed him. Here's his coat. So bad, so sad. His brothers could take away his coat, but they could never take away his character. His coat represented his character, who he was. He wasn't like his brothers. Later on, when he was tempted by Potiphar's wife, seduced, he ran out of the room. She grabbed his outer coat. Again, somebody took his coat, but not his character. He maintained in temptation his purity and his integrity and his devotion. Did you know there's nothing bad in all the Bible about Joseph? Not one negative word about Joseph. Can't be said of anyone else that I'm aware of other than Jesus himself. He is an exemplary man. He is a model man. And he's often compared to Christ in the types and illustrations that we see in Joseph's life of Jesus himself. But look, he was a Hebrew. Even though he was living in Egypt, he still maintained his identity as a Hebrew, as a man of God, as a favored son of his own father. And did you know as a Christian that you have identity in Christ? You are not the same you. You are a brand new you and uniquely you. And therefore you have been called out from the world to stand apart from the world, to be separated from the ways of the world, and to no longer participate in the way the world may choose to live. Now the world will try to shape us and seduce us and suck us down into its system, the world system. Paul said in Romans chapter 12, verse 1, don't be conformed to this world. Phillips translates that, don't let the world squeeze you into its mold. Don't let the world make you like itself. You're different as a child of God. Someone said the problem with people is everyone was born an original but died a copy. Step in to your uniqueness. Dare to dream and dare to be different. The culture is filled with sin, and its purpose is in this spiritual warfare in which we are engaged to conform us to the image of evil, shaping the way people think, and therefore the way people live and the way people act. And yes, the world is filled with negative people who tell you, you can't do your dream. You ever notice how everything seems to be so negative? The world's just negative. I mean, even the weatherman. 20% chance of rain today. Well, tell me there's 80% chance of sunshine today, all right? My goodness, you go to the ballpark. You got a big yellow pole down the left field line, the right field line. They call it the foul pole. Why do you call it the foul pole? It's the fair pole. If the ball hits the pole, it's fair. It's a home run. The world is so negative, and the world will make you negative. The world will say you can't, but God says you can do all things through Christ who strengthens you. And if God gives you a dream, nothing can stop the purposes of God and the plan of God in your life. You are God's child. You can live a godly life in an ungodly culture. You can live a holy life in an unholy world. When God's dream is beating in your chest. So separate yourself like Joseph. Wear your true colors. Stand alone. Dare to be different. As a child of God, refusing to live like everybody else. Your character, your colors, your true colors are being formed by the Spirit of God. There's one last thing I want to mention. If you want to live your dream, not only to pursue God's plan, God's purpose for your life, pursue it with passion, and to understand your own uniqueness and dare to be different. Dare to be different. But if God gives you a dream, anticipate adversity. Dreams can be dangerous. Joseph's were. Your dreams may get you in trouble. Satan may oppose you. People may mock you. Some will hate you. Joseph was tempted. He was tested. He was falsely accused. He was enslaved. He was forgotten. But all and all, God was there, present, accounted for, working in his life, weaving his perfect plan in Joseph's life. And in the end, Joseph said, the bottom line of this entire message, Genesis 50, 20, when his brothers did bow before him as the dream had predicted, when the brothers and the father bowed before him, he said, you, as for you, your thoughts were for evil, but God meant it for good. There's a corresponding verse in the New Testament that applies this. It's Romans 8, 28. For we know that God is working together all things for good to them who love the Lord, who are called according to his purpose or plans for their life. We know. We don't live by the way we think, even or feel, but by what we know. What we know is God's word and God's promise and God's providence, his provideo of our lives, where God sees and knows and leads us all the way. I can say with a songwriter, Jesus led me all the way. And he's leading you if you're looking to him and trusting in him and leaning on him. He is invincibly and invisibly working constructively, creatively, continuously in your life. Even when you think he's not there, he is there. He is with you, and he's weaving and working and forming you to become more like Jesus, to make you the person that he wants you to be. And that includes some tough times. So all through the pit and prison and false accusation and lies and scandals, etc., he was tested and he was always tried and true. You see, God disciplines us in order to direct us. He disciplines us in order to define us and refine us. So you must wait on God and wait on God's time that he would fulfill his purpose. And he's right on time and he's always on schedule and the Lord is with you. So when you're hit or you're hurt or you're blindsided, don't hit the panic button. Hit the prayer button. God had a dream for Joseph, and God has a dream for you.
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7: We shouldn't just focus on what the will of God is for our long-time future, but what God's will is for us right now, today. Joseph went through many trials before he saw God's promises come to pass, but he was nevertheless always faithful to God, and yes, of course, God was always faithful to him. One of the ongoing themes of Joseph's story in Genesis are the verses that read, "The Lord was with him." We read those words again and again, "The Lord was with him." And in spite of difficulties, dangers, adversities, Joseph followed the Lord fully. The Lord fulfilled his promises just as he guaranteed. And when you trust God and obey him, when you follow him, he has promised to lead you, and yes, he will see you through. Whatever you're going through, God will see you through. So don't be disillusioned. Don't be disheartened if you face difficult times right now, even dark times. Be faithful to God's word and live for him wherever you go and whatever you do. Wait patiently on him and watch his promises come to pass in his perfect timing.
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3: Acronyms appear every day in our conversations. For example, when texting, LOL means laugh out loud, and BFF means best friends forever. Here's an acronym that might help you when praying. ASK. A stands for asking. Jesus said, "Ask and it will be given to you." S stands for seeking. Jesus said, "Seek and you will find." K stands for knocking. Jesus said, "Knock and it will be opened to you." Is prayer really as easy as Jesus makes it sound? It is if you ask and keep on asking, seek and keep on seeking, knock and keep on knocking. And so the next time you ASK, expect Jesus to RSVP.
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11: With SRN News, I'm Mary Rose. The U.S. has launched more airstrikes on Iran after the deaths of two American service members yesterday. U.S. Central Command announced today the new strikes were launched at the president's direction and are aimed at punishing Iranian forces who launched attacks on U.S. soldiers last night. Two service members were killed in an Iranian attack in Jordan, and one remains missing. Former Deputy National Security Advisor K.T. McFarland is weighing in on election integrity concerns.
12: Following President Trump's address on election integrity, former Deputy National Security Advisor K.T. McFarland says foreign adversaries are increasingly using technology and social media to influence Americans and shape public opinion.
13: One great strength of America is our elections, right? 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But it's in some ways the greatest weakness, especially in an era of social media, because they can scramble with our brains, whether it's China using TikTok to feed a certain narrative. So it's like a disinformation campaign.
12: McFarland appeared on Salem News Channel with Larry O'Connor. Willie Nelson, The White House.
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5: The judgment does not put the cross on trial. The judgment reaffirms the victory of Christ on Calvary's cross.
6: Today, we complete a message that Pastor Michael Oxentanko calls The Judgment on Trial. We brought you the first portion of this message the last time we were together. We will complete it here now today. Here is Pastor Mike.
5: That's how the Bible starts. For 4,000 years plus, God looked to be the liar. He didn't administer divine judgment that day as he had promised to Adam. Mercy interposed and postponed the judgment. Satan has a way of scandalizing God's mercy. On one side, the devil will accuse God of being arbitrary, unforgiving, and severe. And on the other side, he will accuse God of unfairness, of being untrue to his promise to be just and to destroy evil and to treat human beings different than how he treated the angels. Paul tells us that the power of sin is the law in 1 Corinthians 15, and that the law kept everyone in the grave because it only takes one sin to send you to the grave for all time with no resurrection. That's why no one had a right to be resurrected before Jesus. That's why when the pre-existent Christ resurrected Moses, it's found in the book of Jude, Michael, you can't resurrect people unless you're God. That's just the baseline. And Michael is God. He's not a created being, as the Jehovah's Witness Church would teach. And I interacted with a very nice Jehovah's Witness man at Guitar Center this week. And I just tried to direct his attention to Isaiah 44:6, where God the Father is called Yahweh, Jehovah, the King of Israel, and his Redeemer, who is Jesus, is called Jehovah, Lord of Hosts. And I said, here, even in your Bible, it's clear. What does the word "and" mean? It just had a hard time looking at his own translation. They had got it right in that New World Bible, whatever it is. When the pre-existent Christ, who was God in angel form, resurrected Moses shortly after he died, the devil was there at the tomb to scandalize his resurrection and to make accusations against God. It's recorded in the book of Jude. What right do you have to resurrect Moses after he sinned? Now, how do we know he's resurrected? Because he had stood on the Mount of Transfiguration with Jesus and with Elijah, who was taken to heaven without ever dying. So here it is. Shortly after he died, the contest for his body is going on. You have to leave him in the grave to be just and fair. The Lord Jesus didn't even argue with him as Michael. Look at Jude verse 9. But when the archangel Michael, now the word archangel means ruler of the angels. Archos is ruler. Ruler of the angel, contending with the devil, disputed with the body of Moses. He did not presume to pronounce a reviling judgment upon him, but said, "The Lord rebuke you." Now how do we know that Christ is the archangel? Remember 1 Thessalonians 4, the Lord himself shall descend from heaven with the cry of command, with the voice of the... All righty. Now that Jesus has the voice of the archangel. That means he's Michael. You know, if you can't connect dots like that, then you might as well throw out all of 1 Thessalonians 4. See, Michael is the great prince who has charge of God's people in Daniel 12:1. Jesus is the good shepherd. So Christ has three natures. He's God. He condescended to be the angel of the Lord in the Old Testament, who is Jehovah Yahweh. The reformers got that right. Calvin, Luther, Wesley, Charles Spurgeon. It's the modern batch of Bible students who can't read their Bible clearly. And Christ had that form. He was the guardian protector of the Jewish nation. So here he is fighting for the body of Moses. And he says, "The Lord rebuke you." For 4,000 years of human history, from Adam to Jesus, Satan rebuked God and shook his fist at him, crying, "Foul play all the way. You're a liar, God."

0: God, an inconsistent God, an arbitrary God, a do it any way you want to kind of God. In Revelation 12:10, the Bible says he accused God's people day and night for centuries until the cross. No man or woman had passed the test of a perfect life so that Eden's door would open again by right, because everyone had sinned. The wages of sin is death. You stay in the grave. And why would he resurrect Moses? You're breaking your rules, God. Enoch was taken to heaven alone, that one day God would find a way to keep him there by atoning for his sins. He never died. Elijah was taken to heaven alone with the same contingency plan in play. And Moses was resurrected and taken to heaven with much objection from Satan, who cried foul play, no right to claim him back from death. Abraham asked God the question we often ask when we face challenges that make no sense in our lives. Shall not the judge of all the earth do what is right? And Satan and many humans also have claimed that God is the real monster in the story, who gets his way any way he wants to. Who needs a leader like God? Friend, we worship a God who's on trial. Is that evident? In the Old Testament, God called the hills and the mountains to testify because his own people wouldn't testify right for his character. God has been in court for a long time with all of us, with a gavel in our hands. He's been condemned in one human mind after another for one century after another. In Psalms 24, the question is asked, who shall ascend the hill of the Lord? And who shall stand in his holy place? And then the answer is given, a person with clean hands, pure heart. You got to be perfect to get up there. And no human being had met the test and had qualified to ascend the hill of the Lord. Until Jesus came. Jesus was born into this world to save the world, to be the hope of the world. He was born to save the universe from sinning and to save us from sins. Christ came into this world to identify with every one of us as man, but as God, to bridge the gap, to be the ladder, Jacob's ladder, the true one, to unite heaven and earth, angels and men and God into the cosmic family that would never sin again. And when Jesus was baptized, John the Baptist saw him. He recognized him. The Holy Spirit moved on him. He said, behold, the Lamb of God who takes away the sin of the world. How can one man take away the sin of the world? How can one man become the divine sponge that absorbs all our guilt to give us his righteousness, highly undeserved? How can one man fix the mess of centuries in a day? How can one man save me and you? When Jesus was baptized at the River Jordan, Jesus made a decision to go to the judgment for every one of us, to die the final death in our place that is hotter than the lake of fire at the end of the millennium. That cannot be quantified. Jesus lived his whole life knowing that he would come to the day when he would die a supernatural death to save every human being from Adam to the end in principle. He would absorb the human race into himself, and whatever ugly things are there would become his ugly thing, and he would deal with it until there was nothing left to condemn. When Jesus began to suffer for our sins in the Garden of Gethsemane, that means the oil press in Aramaic, Jesus experienced the accumulated guilt of centuries and centuries yet to come, focused into him in a point in time. Time stood still as he began to suffer many lifetimes. It all settled on his head and into his heart. Isaiah says God has caused to meet in him all our sins. It ripped him from the bosom of the Father. He was taken from the bosom of the Father. The relationship that had always been one was now being torn apart as the Holy Spirit was pressed out of him. That's what Gethsemane means, the oil press. And on the cross, it all came together when he became the God-forsaken God. On Calvary's cross, Jesus was the God-forsaken God. My God, my God, why have you forsaken me? As Jesus died for our sins, friend, God gave him no answer on that cross that is the best definition of our hell. Jesus didn't come down from the cross when he got no answers from God. He didn't say, well, you're not answering my questions. That's it. No. He stayed there in the darkness by faith. He trusted him all the way, and he died for you and me. In the darkness of the cross, Jesus died for the sins of the whole world with no hope of a future for him. It says there was darkness over the cross until the ninth hour. The word darkness is skatos, mental darkness is the Greek meaning of that. When heaven saw that, for the first time in the history of the world since Adam, they saw a righteous man unjustly dying for the unjust and the unrighteous. An illegal act that was breaking the notion of what it means to have a law. And seeing mercy inside the cracked thing that pours light out. That's how Peter phrases it. The righteous dying for the unrighteous. Peter knew Jesus personally, so he must have known how bad it was for Jesus to suffer. Peter says that Jesus bore our sins in his body on the tree. All of us. I don't know what that means, but that's profound. As good as the law is, hear me now. The law cannot produce a righteousness that can save us. Did you hear me? As good as it is, it cannot produce a righteousness that can save us. Only God can do that somehow. It takes God's righteousness. When you read the book of Romans, it's clear that the gospel is the gospel of God. That's the key phraseology. God, God, God. And God's righteousness appears in Romans 3. And Jesus is God's somehow kind of way that gets it done without doing away with his law. Doing what the law cannot do, God provides a righteousness. Look at Romans 3:19. Now we know that whatever the law says, it speaks to those who are under the law, so that every mouth may be stopped and the whole world may be held accountable to God. So what's the purpose of the law? It's to make us guilty. That's one of the purposes. It's also a righteous standard. Verse 20, for no human being will be justified in sight by works of law, since through the law comes the knowledge of sin. Now you got to have the law or we don't know what sin is. God's not doing away with the law. But it can't save us. Friend, the law is a perfect standard, and yet the law itself cannot save a single one of us. The law is righteous, and yet the law can't make us righteous. The law is free from sin, and yet the law can't free us from sin. The law can never be changed, as it convicts us, everyone, of sin, as we cannot change ourselves to obey the law. And thus the law is bankrupt for a righteousness that's good enough for the judgment day. We can't make it through the scrutiny of the judgment day just because of the law. God has provided in Jesus a right now righteousness that is lawful, that is good enough for the judgment day, even though it's not the law. And it's good enough for every day of your life so you can be accepted by God as you grow. It is a righteousness that comes from God, that belongs to God, that is apart from law, even though the law points to it, because we need another righteousness that will work. A righteousness that satisfies the just requirements of the law, it does not do away with it, but it gives us a right standing with God so we are accepted every day of our life and in the judgment day. Look at verse 21. But now the righteousness of God has been manifested. Direct quote of Daniel 9:23. The word phanerao here, phaneros is the noun, is an echo of the word mare. The 70 weeks in Daniel 9:24 says that at the end of 70 weeks, God would bring in everlasting righteousness. The 70 weeks, coming of Christ, 490-year prophecy. But now, see, it's happened in our time. The righteousness of God has been manifested apart from the law, although the law and the prophets bear witness to it. The righteousness of God through faith in Jesus Christ for how many people? For all who do what? You see, God has leveled the playing field. You have faith in Christ, you're a saved person. You start a relationship with Christ, you grow, you're not outside anymore, you're inside. For all who believe, for there's no distinction. God's not a racist. God doesn't care about your social economic background. He cares about you. Since all have sinned, now, how many of you think it includes you? Put your hand high if you're an honest person, okay? All right, we all need to put our hands up. Since all have sinned, that's the past, and what does it say next? And fall short of the glory of God, that's present. So we've messed up in the past, and we still mess up. So what does God do? Look at verse 24. They are justified by his grace as a gift through the redemption which is in Christ Jesus. Circle that verse. We are not guilty, not because of us, but because of Jesus. Thus we can grow. Now that doesn't mean we should willfully sin, but what it does mean, we can grow in an atmosphere of justification, acceptance. The wages of sin is death. We've all sinned. We all deserve to die. God told Adam that he would die on the day that he sinned. And for 4,000 years, God looked to be the liar. When Jesus died on Calvary's cross, he died the same day he took the sins of the world on himself. If I had a chance, I would show you from the Bible that the Garden of Gethsemane, the evidence is heavy, that it is the very spot where the Garden of Eden stood. It will be the center of the universe at the end of the millennium. The throne of God will be there. The new Eden will be there. The evidence is Jesus had retraced his footsteps to the very place where Adam sinned. The ancient Jewish people believed that Melchizedek, who was Shem in their mindset, and I believe they're very correct on that, buried Adam's skull right there. And we have a first century testament that Adam's skull was there. You go there to the Church of the Holy Sepulchre, and it'll show Adam's skull beneath the cross. They got it. Garden of Gethsemane, Garden of Eden. You see, Jesus is retracing the footsteps of Adam. Where he fails, Christ does not. And where Adam said, I want my way, Jesus said, not my will, but yours be done. And Jesus died on Calvary's cross. And even the evidence of Scripture in Hebrews 13 points to the fact that Golgotha was the summit of the Mount of Olives, the same mountain where Gethsemane was at, facing the Eastern Gate, near the altar of the red heifer, the most important altar in Israel's history, the Adam heifer, representing the sins of the world. When Jesus died on Calvary's cross, he died the same day he took the sins of the world on himself. At last, God's promise came true, and Jesus died instead of Adam in the day he took the sins upon himself. Look at verse 25. Paul says, whom God put forward as an expiation, it means a guilt offering, a hilasterion in Greek, by his blood to be received by faith. And why did he do it? Here it is. This was to show God's righteousness, because in his divine forbearance, he had passed over former sins. He didn't let Adam die in the day that he sinned, or any other human being. No human being suffered final end-time justice until Jesus died for the sins of the world. God had passed over it, but God demonstrated at the cross, he meant what he said, that sin cannot be passed over, and Christ became the sin bearer, the second Adam, the Adam sacrifice for the whole world, the Lamb of God that takes away the sin of the world. Paul says in verse 26, it was to prove at the present time that he himself is righteous and that he justifies him who has faith in Jesus. So how do you get God's righteousness based on verse 26? You have to have faith in who? Jesus. God's righteousness is Jesus. Christ kept the law, but you know what? God sent Jesus because we haven't, to save us. So if we're in Christ, if we remain with Christ, if we place our faith in Christ, you cannot be lost. So put your heart firmly where it matters, in Christ. At the cross, Jesus won the great controversy. And I'll say that. I don't care if people like that theology or not. At the cross, Jesus won the great controversy. Do I have a proof text for that? Revelation 12, 10, and 11 says so. At the cross, in fact, there's a good chapter in the Desire of Ages called It Is Finished. At the cross, the decisive answer came at last. At the cross, the man who died for all men and women, the just for the unjust, the good for the evil, the righteous for the unrighteous. At the cross, the glory of God, the character of God, the glory that the Gospel of John talks about, it broke through the darkness, the veil, and suddenly the universe could see into the most holy place that God is love, and that mercy wins in the end. And God found a way to open Eden's door again without setting aside his law and bring us home. The Bible teaches us that there is an investigative judgment in heaven just before Jesus returns. In Daniel 7, the books are opened. In Daniel 12, 1, it says, everyone at the end of time will be delivered whose names are found written in the book. Turn to Daniel 12, 1, very quickly with me. And at that time, this is when Jesus returns. And here Christ is Michael. Second coming and the resurrection is administered by Michael. Michael is a question Hebrew. Who is just like God? There's only one answer. Christ is just like God, because he is God. At that time shall arise Michael, the great prince. There's no greater prince than Christ, who has charge of your people. He's the good shepherd. And there shall be a time of trouble such as never been since there was a nation until that time. But at that time, whose people? What does it say? Your people might be delivered, Is that how it reads? Shall be delivered. And now it tells you who they are. Everyone whose name shall be found written where? In the book. See the word find? Found? That's an investigation. Where is God looking? He's looking in the Lamb's book of life to see if you're in Christ. If you're in Christ, you're in the kingdom. God will be looking for you in the judgment. Let him find you every day of your life in Jesus. Turn with me to 2 Timothy 4:1. We've gone a little over. Thank you for going with me in the journey today in the scripture. How are we to live in light of the judgment, the investigative judgment, which is necessary for the character of God? Who wants an arbitrary God? I couldn't worship one for eternity. So how do we live in light of God's character and his justice? 2 Timothy 4:1, Paul is ready to die, and he commends this charge. He gives this charge to Timothy. I charge you in the presence of God and of Christ Jesus, who is the judge of the living and the dead, by his appearing, that's his second coming. What's the next phrase? By his kingdom, that's Daniel 7, when he comes to the Ancient of Days in heaven to receive his kingdom. Two things. So God's judgment is the second advent. It's also the kingdom, when he receives the kingdom, as outlined in the book of Daniel. Here's what he says. Preach the word. Is that okay? Is it?
1: Yes.
0: Is it okay to preach the word?
1: Yes.
0: Some people say, well, don't preach the word. We should preach the word. Be urgent in season, out of season. Should we be convicted of the truth? Yes or no?
1: Yes.
0: Yes. Convince, rebuke. Is it okay for the Bible to correct our ways? Okay. Exhort. That means to encourage people. Be unfailing in patience and in teaching. So what keeps us on track? It's the study of the Word of God. It's a relationship. For the time is coming when people will not endure sound teaching. They'll say, we don't need investigative judgment. You know, the cross, and they'll misunderstand it so that we do not know God's character. He says, but having itching ears, they'll accumulate for themselves teachers who will suit their own likings and will turn away from listening to the truth and wondering to miss. As for you, I like this, always be steady. How many of you want to be steady in there with Jesus? Always be steady. Endure suffering. Things go bad in your life. What are we supposed to do? Endure suffering. Do the work of an evangelist. Are you trying to win people to the truth and to Christ in your life? Yes or no? See, we need to do the work of an evangelist. Every one of us. God has given you a sphere to help people come to Jesus. Our young people who attend the high school, God put you there to help you win your friends. You need to be thinking about that. God has put you in the workplace to help win your work associates, your neighborhood. Every one of us should have people in our lives that we pray for, we interact with, we study with outside of the church. Always do the work of an evangelist. Fulfill your ministry. God hasn't put you on earth just to be here. He's put you on earth to make a difference. He says, for I am already at the point of being sacrificed. The time of my departure has come. Paul was ready to die. I have fought the good fight. I have finished the race. I've kept the faith. Henceforth, there is laid up for me the crown of righteousness, which the Lord, the righteous judge, will award to me on that day. And not only to me, but all also who have loved his appearing. Friends, we are to live for Jesus and work diligently to hasten his coming. We are to work to save souls in the church and out of the church. God didn't give us this church, these rooms, so we could just have a nice place to hang out. He gave us this church so we can interact with people in this community and the world and make a difference. And if we don't, he can burn our church to the ground like he could anybody else's. You hear me? We have been entrusted with great things, but they're not because we're better than anybody else. And we are to grow in the Bible and a knowledge of the truth to honor Jesus Christ here. A righteous generation, the planting of the Lord. And then one day at last, Jesus himself will place the crown of victory on your head. Now imagine that. Take your hands. Come on, take your hands with me. Put on your head and imagine Jesus putting the crown on your head. Doesn't that feel good? You rub your scalp a little bit as that beautiful, wonderful crown that has an air conditioner on it. Who knows what technology they have? Settles on your head and it's your crown. Jesus is coming one day for all of that. And we're going to go to the marriage supper of the Lamb. He's not coming to open the books last minute and scrutinize your life. That happens before he comes in the investigative judgment. And Christ represents us in that judgment. So what does that mean here? So live and so act as those who are to be judged by the law of liberty, James says. We can never vindicate God's character, but we can reveal it, right? We can share it. We can show the truth. we can live it. And in our smallness, we can give glory to God, who is the big hero in the story. May God give you grace and love to win others for him and to find yourself in that wonderful place called the King of God. Dear Heavenly Father, what an awesome privilege that we poor, struggling sinners by nature are saints by faith and grace and election because of Jesus. Father, thank you that we don't need nor should we ever look to the law as our Savior, even though we want to keep it because of Jesus. Thank you that Jesus is the righteousness that gets it done. Lord, help Christ to come into every life here, mine included, anew, so we will live out the law for the right reasons, not to prove something, not to virtue signal, but because Jesus went to that awful cross for us. Give everyone here peace, grace, and obedience in Jesus' name. Amen.
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1: Acronyms appear every day in our conversations. For example, when texting, LOL means laugh out loud, and BFF means best friends forever. Here's an acronym that might help you when praying. ASK. A stands for asking. Jesus said, ask and it will be given to you. S stands for seeking. Jesus said, seek and you will find. K stands for knocking. Jesus said, knock and it will be opened to you. Is prayer really as easy as Jesus makes it sound? It is if you ask and keep on asking, seek and keep on seeking, knock and keep on knocking. And so the next time you ASK, expect Jesus to RSVP.
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3: SRN News, I'm Mary Rose. The U.S. military says it has carried out new airstrikes against Iran to swiftly punish the country's Revolutionary Guard for an attack in Jordan that killed two American service members, left one more missing, and four requiring hospitalization. U.S. Central Command said Sunday strikes were designed to further degrade Iran's ability to restrict the traffic of oil tankers through the Strait of Hormuz. The waterway accounted for roughly 20% of global oil supplies before the war. Taylor Farms has expanded a voluntary recall of its iceberg lettuce products sourced from central Mexico because of a potential link to the multi-state cyclospora outbreak that has sickened people across the U.S. The California-based company said products with the potential to be contaminated. This is SRN News.
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6: On an average day in America, 500 million cups of coffee are drunk. 10,000 passengers take their first airplane ride. 3 million people go to the movies. And get this, 9,077 babies are born. 6,000 couples get married. And each American produces nearly 6 pounds of garbage. That's on an average every day. I know what you're thinking. So what? Who really cares, Chuck? Well, think of it this way. When you multiply all those things by 365, you get the general idea that there's a fair amount of energy, money, and activity going on in 1 year's time. And that's just in America. We're really busy people. That's true wherever you live, isn't it? In fact, we're so busy, it's easy to get selfishly swept up in the whirlwind of our own little worlds, isn't it? Blessed beyond measure and rich beyond comparison. Every so often, it's helpful to stop the merry-go-round, get off, look objectively at your own life, and think clearly. It's not only helpful, it's healthy. In fact, it's essential for the Christian. In this circus-like lifestyle of ours, we tend to be deafened by the blare of our own band and blinded by the lights of our own spots, always shining on the ring of our own choice. That's why the ringmaster of the universe will often stop the band, capture our attention, and announce. We interrupt this program to bring all of you a reminder that the world in which you live is not the whole world, but only a very small part of the world for which I died. Now, we're going to do that in today's message, which I've called Strengthening Your Grip on Mission. Listen to how the ringmaster got Isaiah's attention many, many centuries ago. In the sixth chapter of the book that bears Isaiah's name, he writes this in the first 12 verses. It was in the year King Uzziah died that I saw the Lord. He was sitting on a lofty throne, and the train of his robe filled the temple. Attending him were mighty seraphim, each having six wings. With two wings they covered their faces, with two they covered their feet, and with two they flew. They were calling out to each other, "Holy, holy, holy is the Lord of heaven's armies. The whole earth is filled with his glory." Their voices shook the temple to its foundations, and the entire building was filled with smoke. Then I said, "It's all over. I am doomed, for I am a sinful man. I have filthy lips, and I live among a people with filthy lips. Yet I have seen the King, the Lord of heaven's armies." Then one of the seraphim flew to me with a burning coal he had taken from the altar with a pair of tongs. He touched my lips with it and said, "See, this coal has touched your lips. Now your guilt is removed, and your sins are forgiven." Then I heard the Lord asking, "Whom should I send as a messenger to this people? Who will go for us?" I said, "Here I am. Send me." And he said, "Yes, go, and say to this people, 'Listen carefully, but do not understand. Watch closely, but learn nothing. Harden the hearts of these people, plug their ears and shut their eyes. That way they will not see with their eyes, nor hear with their ears, nor understand with their hearts, and turn to me for healing." Then I said, "Lord, how long will this go on?" And he replied, "Until their towns are empty, their houses are deserted, and the whole country is a wasteland. Until the Lord has sent everyone away, and the entire land of Israel lies deserted."
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7: My first serious encounter with world missions occurred in a most unlikely place and through a most unusual set of circumstances. I was not in a church building. I was not doing anything religious at the time. In fact, there wasn't a lot religious about my life. I did not feel any embrace of divine arms. I didn't hear any voices, see any faces staring out of heaven. Nothing said to me, "Go overseas," or "Be a missionary." To tell you the truth, I was having a struggle with God at that particular time. I didn't like him very much. Even though I was a Christian, I couldn't understand why he hadn't answered my prayer, which I had uttered in real sincerity. Let me explain what I mean by that so you'll understand how it all took place. It was back in the late 1950s. I had joined the Marine Corps, not the Navy, because the Navy signs had said, "Join the Navy and see the world." I was not interested in seeing the world at all. I was interested in staying home, finishing my military obligation, and getting back on stream in a career that was waiting for me at a large industry in Houston. I had made two mistakes. First, I had talked to the recruiting officer, and second, I had believed him. And he had promised me, liar that he was, that I would never have to go overseas, and there was no chance whatever I would have to worry about leaving the States, my wife and our families. We had settled down in a quaint, lovely little apartment in Daly City for my first and what I felt would be my only place of military duty in the Corps, and I received a letter from Washington, D.C. I thought it was your standard form letter, so I never bothered to open it. Until that afternoon, I was in my car sitting outside the place where Cynthia worked on a hill in San Francisco. Pulled my car over, stopped, and cut open this piece of mail. I couldn't believe it. It said that I was invited to go to Okinawa. In so many words, that's what it said. I wanted two things. I wanted that to be a mistake, and I wanted Okinawa to be a little town in South Texas. That's what I had hoped for. It was not. I later came to realize it affectionately is known as the Rock. I looked up, and in front of me was Alcatraz out in the bay of San Francisco. And I'll never forget that empty feeling of disillusionment that swept over me. 30 days later, and the night before I was to ship out to go overseas, I was in a Greyhound bus traveling from Pasadena, California, down to Camp Pendleton, where I was in a staging regiment to go overseas. I was lonely. It was raining. I had experienced my world caving in. I looked at 18 months on the Rock. I had in my lap a book, the book I now hold in my hand, written by a woman I had never met, but my brother had told me it would help at a time like this. So I flipped the light on over my head on that Greyhound bus, and God began to speak. The book is written by Elizabeth Elliot. It had just been released, entitled Through Gates of Splendor, the moving true story of five martyred missionaries who went down to reach a tribe of Indians in Ecuador called the Aucas. And it was there that Jim Elliot and Nate Saint, Pete Fleming and Ed McCulley and Rod Udarian lost their lives. I'll come back to that story later. But I couldn't put the book down. I read all 256 pages before the next day when we shipped out. And God began to get my attention. It was a wrenching experience. No one hearing my voice right now could have been more stubborn than I was. No one could possibly have it further on the back list in their mind than I did at that time in my life. Here I was, a green young Marine about to be pushed 8,000 miles away from home, not realizing that was God's way of showing me the world, which I would never otherwise have cared to see. I was a Christian, but I had no plans for God to interfere in my life. But the way he broke through in a most unexpected manner, as I would imagine he did in Isaiah's life, according to chapter 6 of his book, is the story of the rest of my life. Seems remarkable as I think back. Isaiah felt lonely. What God did in his life was not to push him as a member of the military forces of Judah overseas. He simply saw fit to snuff from his life a friend named Uzziah. Understand, we're traveling back 27 centuries. We're going to a land that most of us have never visited. We're going to Judah. At that time, in tough shape, Judah was not interested in God. One historian tells us she was weak. Superstition, idolatry, customs from the East, immorality, ate like bone cancer on the structure of the nation. The women were coarse and sensual, drunken and shallow. And to the northeast, there was a sleeping giant that was now awakening called Assyria. The names of Tiglath-Pileser and Shalmaneser and Sargon and Sennacherib were the notorious enemies of Judah. And this giant was awakening, and she was sure to march across Judah, and the villages were soon to be plundered. Ultimately, Zion was to fall. A terrible time. I am confident that Isaiah, just like I, had determined his world would stay very comfortable. It would move in a course that he had planned, and here this 20-year-old prophet, knowing that he was to speak for God, would simply keep life simple. Not on a bus and not through a book, not because someone had tried to reach a tribe, but because of the death of a friend, God got Isaiah's attention. This young Israeli discovered that his friend had died. Uzziah's death was as untimely as Lincoln's in 1865. If ever they needed a king that walked with God, they needed him then, and he died. The Living Bible seems to capture the significance of that death by putting the first sentence closing at the words, well, let me read it from the Living. The year King Uzziah died, I saw the Lord! Exclamation point. Links them together. I think that's the way it was. It was the year when the world seemed to come to a stop. It was a year when the cave fell in on him. Brings up the first of five principles I want to share with you from these verses. God uses circumstances to make us aware of his presence. For some of you, it has been the loss of a friend. For others, the loss of a mate, death or divorce. For others, it has been the loss of a job, or the news of a crippling illness that is creeping onto your life, or that of your loved one. For some, it's been the surprise of a move, and you're going to have to pull up roots and go somewhere else. And human as we are, our tendency is to fight back and to say, what right does he have to intervene and to invade my life? When I have it mapped out like I think it ought to be, and it's working so far, it's so smooth, it's so simple, why all the rototilling of my life? Who is this distant deity? Is he peeved? Is he angry? Now, God uses circumstances to make us aware of his presence. If you ever have the chance to read A Severe Mercy, read it. Sheldon Van Auken loses his wife, Davy, and you'll be moved to tears when you get to the chapter called The Deathly Snows, as he takes a small box with her ashes and early one morning sprinkles them on the snow and says, go under the mercy. His life is changed. The death turns him around. You see, circumstances are designed to make us aware of God's presence. It took the sudden cutting of the umbilical cord in my life. For some, it takes the sudden loss of someone that's very, very important, but dangerously near the idol altar. For someone else, the death of a dream, or being unable to get that degree, or make that trip, or see that romance fulfilled into marriage. Whatever the circumstance, God is in it, and he is making his presence known. A I'll never forget the moving experience in our church when we came to the end of the musical Greater Is He, which says, surely the presence of the Lord is in this place. I can feel His mighty power and His grace. I can hear the rush of angel wings. I see glory on each face. Surely the presence of the Lord is in this place. That's the way it was that day. Isaiah was what we would say at church. He was in the temple. He was in worship, perhaps weeping in the grief of his friend Uzziah. In the year King Uzziah died, I saw the Lord. What did he see when he saw the Lord? The verse says, I saw him pacing, no. Frowning, no. Anxious, puzzled, disturbed, no. Sitting. Enthroned. When I see someone sitting enthroned, I see sovereign control. I saw him in control. And I saw him high. I saw him lifted up. Isaiah saw him up there. And the a train of his robe filled the temple. He was everywhere. Think of that. All over the place was the presence of the Lord. You see, the death of Uzziah had stopped Isaiah in his tracks, and God suddenly came to his attention, and he saw the Lord lifted up high with perspective, sovereignly seated on the throne. You will never fully understand what we call the call of God until you see him high and lifted up, until you see him filling your circumstances, until you read him in all of the empty places. Then you'll say, I understand. The New International Version calls these creatures that were flying about the Lord seraphs. A seraph, plural form in Hebrew, is seraphim. We'll call them seraphs. One man refers to them as flaming angels. Flaming angels stood above him, each having six wings. Now, we've never seen the seraphs. We have to imagine them. They're angelic creatures. With two of those wings, they covered their face. With two of their wings, they covered their feet and the lower torso. And with two of their wings, they flew about the throne. Imagine that. Talk about a moving sight. They fluttered all over the throne. They were all about the presence of God. And Isaiah saw them as they moved about. And lo and behold, they began to speak. They stood above him. They flew around him. Verse 3. One called to another. Merrill Unger suggests from their antiphonal chant, we may conceive them to have been ranged in opposite rows on each side of the throne. So one group on this side began to say, holy, holy, holy is the Lord God of hosts. The earth is full of his glory. And they answered back, holy, holy, holy, Lord God of hosts. The earth is full of his glory. Holy, holy, holy, holy, holy, holy. And let's do that right now. Are you ready for that? You look at me like you don't believe it. We're going to do it. You're going to be the seraphs. And half of you are going to say, holy, holy, holy, and then stop. The other half will answer, holy, holy, holy. Okay? Then we'll do it again. And you'll answer again. And each time we'll crescendo. All right? Are you ready? Here we go. Holy, holy, holy. Come now. Louder. Louder. Louder. Scream! Oh, can you imagine the angelic scene in the heavenlies as Isaiah saw the Lord high and lifted up, and these angels back and forth answering, holy, holy, holy, infinitely holy. Gleason Archer writes, the foundations of the earthly temple trembled at the thunder of the angelic choir, and the sanctuary was filled with the incense smoke of adoring prayer. Ah, the place shook. The
6: columns rumbled. The place was alive with sound.
7: Second principle, God reveals his character to make us see our need. God reveals his character to make us see our need. That's the way it was. Isaiah stumbled into that temple to worship, and he saw the Lord high and lifted up. He remembered his dead friend, Uzziah. And that same year, visited by the Lord, Isaiah begins to hear, the Lord God is holy, infinitely holy. That's why the name is repeated three times. Infinitely holy, more holy than you can imagine, more holy than any man or woman on this earth. And that's why he responds with his need, I am ruined. He says in verse 5, woe is me. The Berkeley Bible says, alas for me, I feel beaten. The Living says, my doom is sealed. For I am a foul-mouthed sinner, a member of a sinful, foul-mouthed race. You feel like that? Sure you do. It's okay to say it. That's why you feel that God is distant from you. That's why you feel that missions is something for somebody way out there that has kind of a halo, kind of an aura. Hey, for whatever it's worth, I've never seen a missionary with a halo. I've never met one with an aura about them. I find human people there, broken people. At times confused, sometimes doubting, occasionally downright disobedient. I'd find some of them not knowing exactly what to do next. Some of them deeply disappointed in life. Some unhappy in their marriages. Some divorced. You think God can't handle that thing you're using to keep you from Him?
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1: Acronyms appear every day in our conversations. 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Here's an acronym that might help you when praying. ASK. A stands for asking. Jesus said, ask and it will be given to you. S stands for seeking. Jesus said, seek and you will find. K stands for knocking. Jesus said, knock and it will be opened to you. Is prayer really as easy as Jesus makes it sound? It is if you ask and keep on asking, seek and keep on seeking, knock and keep on knocking. And so the next time you ask, expect Jesus to RSVP.
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3: SRN News, I'm Mary Rose. The U.S. has launched more airstrikes on Iran after the deaths of two American service members yesterday. U.S. Central Command announced today the new strikes were launched at the president's direction and are aimed at punishing Iranian forces who launched air attacks on U.S. soldiers last night. Two service members were killed in an Iranian attack in Jordan, and one remains missing. Iran says it's suspending its commitments under the interim deal with the U.S.
10: An Iranian negotiator says Tehran has suspended its commitments under the interim deal with the United States as both countries exchange strikes aimed at infrastructure and military targets. The battle over the Strait of Hormuz has intensified, with Iran striking a plant for drinking water in Kuwait. Iran's deputy foreign minister told state TV that the U.S. has violated its commitments under the deal that was signed about a month ago, and now Iran is no longer implementing them. I'm Donna Warder.
3: The World Cup final is about to get a helping hand from a big weather system. Lisa Dwyer reports.
11: Meteorologists say smoke from the Canadian wildfires that has engulfed the Northeast in haze is expected to mostly clear from the New Jersey area just in time for the World Cup final on Sunday, thanks to thunderstorms passing through the area. Warnings of unhealthy air quality remain in effect across a wide swath of the United States. Rain and thunder boomed at MetLife Stadium, where the final is taking place. The storm front will largely move the smoke out of the Northeast before the final between Spain and Argentina. I'm Lisa Dwyer.
3: Police in Utah say five members of a family have been found dead after flooding near a campground. Wayne County Sheriff's deputies were called to Sunglow Campground, less than 2 miles from Brick Knoll, after a young man's body was found Friday night. This is SRN News.
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3: 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Now here's Dr. Graham with his message, Who's Your Daddy?
2: Take God's word and turn with me to 1 John chapter 3. Verse 1 of chapter 3, see what kind of love the Father has given to us, that we should be called children of God. And so we are. The reason why the world does not know us is that it did not know Him. Beloved, we are God's children now. And what we will be has not yet appeared, but we know that when He appears, we shall be like Him because we will see Him as He is. And everyone who has this hope in Him purifies himself as He is pure. The scripture says, look at this love. What manner of love? What incredible love? Amazing love. Out of this world kind of love God has given us. What incredible love. It is so unique that there is nothing like it. It is incomparable. This love of God. Human love can be deep and powerful and emotional and sacrificial. The love of family, the love of friends makes life worth living. But there is no love like His love. There is no love like the love of Jesus. His love is eternal. He said, I've loved you with an everlasting love. The love of God, according to 1 Corinthians chapter 13, is forever. His love is unconditional. There is no one that God does not love. He loves the whole world. The grace of God has appeared to all men. His love is incomprehensible. Paul said that when you try to measure it, its height, its depth, its length, its breadth, it is the immeasurable love of God. Without boundaries, this love of God. This love of God is, of course, demonstrated in Jesus. It is declared at the cross, that love which is the greatest power on earth. We're told that nothing will separate us from the love of God. Nothing, no power on earth or below can separate us from the grip of God's grace, of His powerful love. Nothing at all. We're told that we're to keep ourselves in the love of God. That is, we're to stay at home always in His love. Above all, God made it possible because of His love as our Father to make us His children, that we would become the children of God. He loves us enough to accept us as His own, to bring us into His family, and as our God, as our Father, as our Savior, to provide for our every need. And this is in spite of the fact that we are not at all lovable. He did not invite us into our family because we were lovable and so likable that He couldn't live without us. No, in spite of the fact that we were children of the devil, in spite of the fact that we sinned against God, the love of God emerged out of the darkness of our own depravity. We were in Satan's family, and now we have been brought into the family of God. You see, not everyone is a child of God. In fact, no one is a child of God by natural birth. You say, I thought everyone was made by God, created of God. Well, in the sense of creation, we're in the human family, but we're not in God's family until we experience the new birth. Jesus said, you must be born again. It is a spiritual birth, not our physical birth, that brings us into the family of God. Jesus looked to a group of unsaved men on one occasion and said, you are of your father, the devil. So you are either a child of God or a child of Satan. Now, I know that sounds harsh to some people, but the clear teaching of Scripture is this. We are in one of two families, either the family of Satan or the family of God. So what does it mean to be a child of God?

0: God. Let's talk first of all about the children of God and their identity. The identity of the children of God. It says in verse 1, see what kind of love the Father has given to us that we should be called the children of God, and so we are. Notice that is present tense. Down in verse 2, we are God's children now. We become the children of God when we are born again, when we are immediately and instantaneously, right now, this moment. We don't wait until we get to heaven or into eternity to find out whether or not we are God's children. We know we are God's children right now. Amen? It is today. And John says, look at this love. What manner of amazing love is this? What kind of love? It will take all of eternity for us to explore the greatness of the love of God. This love of God is relentless and undeserved. It flows down from the heart of God and reaches us no matter how far away we have been. God's love reaches down and finds us at the point of our deepest need. You are loved by God, and then God's love is released. It is redemptive. God demonstrated his love toward us in that while we were yet sinners, Christ died for us. He expressed his love. He exhibited his love according to Romans 5:8. And we who have experienced that love, we are now identified as the children of God right now. What dignity there is in that. What joy there is in that. But while we are chosen of the Father that he would give us his love, we are also now, because of the love of God, condemned, censored by the world. That's what verse 2 is about, when it says that, the end of verse 1 rather, the reason why the world does not know us is that it did not know him. Incredible that God's love would be given in Christ, and yet he came into his own and his own received him not. He was rejected and despised of men. The one who made men is now rejected by men. Imagine that. The world turned their back on Jesus. They should have recognized him, should have known him. No one ever walked as he walked, talked as he walked, did what he did. And yet, his very own rejected him. So don't be surprised, don't be taken back. If you are a child of God, if you're of the family of God, the Father, don't be surprised when the world rejects you as well. Jesus said, if the world hated me, it will hate you. The only way you'll not be persecuted in some way for your faith is if you live in some holy hole and never stick your head out. But if you stand boldly for Christ, you'll face the fire. In fact, Jesus said in the Sermon on the Mount that you're the light of the world. You're the salt of the earth. But you don't take salt and keep it in the salt shaker. You don't take light and put a bushel over it. The only reason you may not be shining for Christ is you're keeping a cover. You're putting the lid on your light. But the salt, you see, is for the decay of the earth. The light is for the darkness of this world. And when the darkness shines in the light, it may blind, it may burn some. And when the salt is salting the earth, it may sting. The Bible says we're not to approve of this world, but rather we're to expose the deeds of this world. We are to be so different and so distinctive as the children of God that we stand out and stand up for what is truth. If you stand for Jesus Christ, you will be in the line of fire. But don't fret over that. Get your head up. You're a child of God. You're in God's family. You're one of the King's kids. Be bold. Be blameless for God. Paul said we're to shine as lights, Philippians 2:15. Shine as lights, as children of God in this world. Don't settle for the stuff of this world. We have been blessed by God. We have been highly favored by God. We have been graced by his love. So live that love.
1: 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Now, let's get back to today's message, Who's Your Daddy?
0: But then look at our destiny as the children of God. John says, what we are now the children of God, and yet we're just getting started. Because just wait till the future. Just wait till Christ comes and we will be like Him, for we will see Him as He is. That's our destiny. It's the possibility, the potential, the promise. We're not anywhere near where we need to be. I want to be like Christ, but I'm a long way away. There are times in my life that I'm thinking, Lord, I am so far away where I need to be if I want to be like You. We're not where we ought to be yet, but as children of God, as we grow in our faith, we can become more and more like Him. I like what the old cowboy said. It's been said in a lot of ways. I like the way the old cowboy said it. He said, well, you know, he said, I ain't what I ought to be. I ain't what I used to be, but thank God I ain't what I'm going to be. And we have something in store for us. We're not that yet there yet, but we are on the way. It does not yet appear what we shall be. We're excited about the future because one day when we see Him, when He appears and we see Him in His glory face to face, we will be, listen to this, we will be Exhibit A of His grace, and the angels will fold their wings, and the saints of the ages will watch as the sons of God and the daughters of God are paraded by as Exhibit A of God's glory and of His grace. We're told that when Christ comes, Colossians 3:4, that we shall share in His glory. You know, in Christ, life keeps getting better and better and better. Now, if you're in the family of Satan, if you're in his family, it just keeps getting worse and worse. You know, we love that verse, Romans 8:28, for we know that all things are working together for the good to them who love the Lord, who are called according to His purpose. For the believer, the child of God, that's all in Romans 8. It's talking about our sonship in Christ and the Father who blesses us and provides for us and cares for us. He's working with His hands everything together for good. He's orchestrating and originating everything for us, all for our good. It's all working together for good to them who love the Lord and called according to His purpose. But if you're not in God's family, let me tell you something. Everything is working together for bad. So who's your daddy? Is God your Father through the Lord Jesus Christ? When He appears, you will be like Him, for we will see Him as He is. We will be transformed, immortalized in the presence of Jesus. We will be like Him. Again, I say, there's so many ways in which I am not like Him now, but one day we will be like Him, for we will see Him as He is. These eyes will behold Him. Though we have not seen Him physically, we love Him. I've never seen the face of Jesus. There's no picture drawn for us in the Gospel of John, physical picture of Jesus. We wonder about that. But when we see Him, we will see Him as His glory. You know, John, the last time he saw Him was in the resurrection, and as he ascended into the heights, and he remembered the words of the angel who said He will so come in like manner as you've seen Him go. And John was looking forward. He's an old man by now writing these words, and he's looking forward to seeing Jesus again. While we did not have the privilege of walking with Him when He walked upon terra firma, when He walked upon the earth, we're going to see something better than the physical Jesus. We're going to see something greater, and that is Jesus in His glory. We will see Him as He is. We have glimpses of Him in the Gospels, of His character, of His personality, of His words, of His power, of His miracle. There are times we, of course, look to him by faith. But one of these days when Christ comes, our faith will be turned to sight. And we will see him. And let me tell you something, as the song says it, it will be worth it all when we see Jesus. To live is Christ, to die is gain. I love Psalm 17 and verse 15. It says, as far as I'm concerned, I will behold your face in righteousness, and I will be satisfied when I awake in your likeness. In heaven, we will be completely and totally satisfied and complete content in him, in his presence forever. There will never be a need. So that is our destiny. But one final word, and that is the children of God and our integrity. Because in verse 3, he says, if you have this hope in you, you will purify yourself even as he is pure. That means that you will live a life of purity. It means that you will live a life of hopefulness. He that has this hope in him. I know the plans that I have for you, plans to give you a future and a hope. It is the blessed hope that Christ is coming for us. This world has no hope. The world puts its hope in money or power or government or politics or people. But our only hope, the only hope of this world, is Jesus Christ. No wonder we sing, on Christ, the solid rock I stand, all other ground is sinking sand. On Christ, my hope is built on nothing less than Jesus' blood and righteousness. So we live in a state of hopefulness, but we also live in a state of godliness. He that has this hope in him purifies himself. This hope produces holiness in our lives. You see, the hope of heaven, the hope of being with Jesus, is not only a destination, but it is a motivation. And as children of God, like Father, like Son, we are to live even in the power of his Spirit as he lived. So the second coming of Christ keeps us on our toes. It keeps us ready and responsive for his grace. And our lives are different because we know that Christ is coming soon. And therefore, we don't want to be doing anything in our lives that displeases him. Earlier, the scripture says, now, little children, abide in him, that when he shall appear, you may have confidence and not be ashamed at his coming. Is there anything in your life that would bring shame to the name of Christ? Personal shame to you if Christ were to come today. One of my favorite stories in the Bible is the story of David, King David, and Mephibosheth. Mephibosheth was the grandson of Saul, the king who fought David off as David was given the throne of Israel. And all of these battles took place, and a big battle ended the life of Saul, along with Jonathan, David's friend, who was the son of Saul. And as David assumed the power of Israel and the throne, he then said to those around him, he said, is there anyone left of the household of Saul, the enemy of David? Is there anyone left of the household of Saul that I might show favor, kindness, grace for the sake of Jonathan? And someone said, yes, there's Mephibosheth. He's living out in the desert in a low place called Lodibar, which means desert place. Mephibosheth, as a little child, during a particular stringent time in Israel, was dropped by his nurse. And as a result of that fall, he was crippled. And so Mephibosheth is crippled, living out in the desert in fear of his life, knowing that I'm a dead man now because I'm a member of the family of Saul. David surely will come and find me. He will get me. So the day came and the knock came to Mephibosheth's door, and he dragged his legs to the door on his crutch or on his cane, and there were these men representing the king, and he thought, this is it. But then they said, are you Mephibosheth? He said, yes, I am. Said, the king wants you. King David wants you. So they took him to the palace of the king, and rather than facing death and judgment, David said, I welcome you to my house. I bring you into my family. I want you at my table. For Jonathan's sake. He was a friend that stood closer than a brother. And because you are the household of Saul for Jonathan's sake, you're my family too. Here's Mephibosheth, who deserved nothing but death. He was crippled by the fall. Now he's sitting at the table with the king, his crippled legs under the linen cover of the table. He's now a child of the king. What a picture of all of us. We were living at Lodebar. We were targeted for judgment and death. We were crippled by the fall of sin and the failure of our own lives. But God our Father, for Jesus' sake, graced us and brought us under His authority and into His identity and family. And we're now, one day, we're going to sit at His table in glory. And we're going to celebrate forever our God and our King. And we will be embraced forever as the children, the sons, the daughters of God. That's how much God loves you. And that's how much God loves me. So who's your daddy?
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2: All right, here it is. If you're a child of God, there are four things about God's love that I want to remind you about today. First, God loves you. Now, let me repeat that. God loves you. Not only does God love the whole world, He loves you. He loves you more than anyone else could possibly love you. Secondly, God's love for you is eternal. The scripture says in Jeremiah 31:3, God loves you with an everlasting love. Time can't change it or erase it. God loves you and He will always love you. Let that sink in. He will never stop loving you. Third, God's love for you is unconditional. Now, this is hard to understand because at times we know how conditional human love can be. But remember, we're talking about God's love. Human love can be dependent upon how we feel about someone, or it's dependent upon someone loving us back. But God's love is unconditional. Nothing you can do can alter that love. He loves you perfectly. He always loves you. Lastly, God's love is incomprehensible. It really is immeasurable. I love the words of the old hymn that describe the love of God. Could we with ink the oceans fill, and were the skies of parchment made, were every stalk on earth a quill, and every man a scribe by trade, to write the love of God above would drain the ocean dry, nor could the scroll contain the whole, though stretched from sky to sky. Those are great, great words, aren't they? And what's more wonderful about God's love is that in spite of our sin, despite our failure and brokenness and worthlessness, Jesus reached down and showed us His love. He died on the cross for our sins. He took our place on the cross. And then here's the good news. Jesus rose again, proving His love forever to us. It's my prayer that you will remember today just how much God loves you. And as a result, you'll be motivated to live in that love and share the love of Jesus with others.
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5: Acronyms appear every day in our conversations. 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Here's an acronym that might help you when praying. ASK. A stands for asking. Jesus said, ask and it will be given to you. S stands for seeking. Jesus said, seek and you will find. K stands for knocking. Jesus said, knock and it will be opened to you. Is prayer really as easy as Jesus makes it sound? It is if you ask and keep on asking, seek and keep on seeking, knock and keep on knocking. And so the next time you ASK, expect Jesus to RSVP.
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5: 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Here's an acronym that might help you when praying. ASK. A stands for asking. Jesus said, ask and it will be given to you. S stands for seeking. Jesus said, seek and you will find. K stands for knocking. Jesus said, knock and it will be opened to you. Is prayer really as easy as Jesus makes it sound? It is if you ask and keep on asking, seek and keep on seeking, knock and keep on knocking. And so the next time you ASK, expect Jesus to RSVP.
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7: With SRN News, I'm Ron Taylor. The U.S. military says it's carried out new airstrikes against Iran to swiftly punish the country's Revolutionary Guard for an attack in Jordan that killed two American service members, left one more missing, and four requiring hospitalization. Central Command said Sunday strikes were designed to further degrade Iran's ability to restrict the traffic of oil tankers through the Strait of Hormuz. The waterway accounted for roughly 20% of global oil supplies before the war. The new strikes come after U.S. military announcing the troop deaths following a drone and missile attack on a base in Jordan Friday. Taylor Farms has expanded a voluntary recall of its iceberg lettuce products sourced from central Mexico because of a potential link to the multi-state cyclospora outbreak that has sickened people across the country. The California-based company said products with the potential to be contaminated with the diarrhea-causing parasite were shipped to 27 states. This is SRN News.
5: Acronyms appear every day in our conversations. For example, when texting, LOL means laugh out loud, and BFF means best friends forever. Here's an acronym that might help you when praying. ASK. A stands for asking. Jesus said, ask and it will be given to you. S stands for seeking. Jesus said, seek and you will find. K stands for knocking. Jesus said, knock and it will be opened to you. Is prayer really as easy as Jesus makes it sound? It is if you ask and keep on asking, seek and keep on seeking, knock and keep on knocking. And so the next time you ASK, expect Jesus to RSVP.
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5: Acronyms appear every day in our conversations. 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Here's an acronym that might help you when praying. ASK. A stands for asking. Jesus said, ask and it will be given to you. S stands for seeking. Jesus said, seek and you will find. K stands for knocking. Jesus said, knock and it will be opened to you. Is prayer really as easy as Jesus makes it sound? It is if you ask and keep on asking, seek and keep on seeking, knock and keep on knocking. And so the next time you ask, expect Jesus to RSVP.
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8: Are you willing to leave your comfort zone to reach people that need Jesus?
9: Jesus left his comfort zone in going to Calvary. Pastor Greg Laurie wants to know if we'll leave our comfort zone to talk about what Jesus did.
8: Are you willing to build bridges to people who are of a different race than you? Are you willing to build bridges to people who are just different than you? How are you going to reach them if you won't communicate?

0: then shall they call on him in whom they have not believed? And how shall they believe in him of whom they have not heard? And how shall they hear without a preacher? God reaches people through people. God may want to reach someone you know through you. And today on A New Beginning, Pastor Greg Laurie helps us be ready for that assignment. There's nothing like helping someone meet Jesus and find eternal life. You'll never forget it. The reward is worth the risk.
1: Let me start with a question. Have you ever been sound asleep and around 3 o'clock your phone rings and a person actually asks you this question, did I wake you? And for some unknown reason, our natural response is, no, I was already awake. No, you weren't. Why is it that we deny it when we're sleeping? Sometimes I'll watch television with my wife and she'll pick something that I don't find all that interesting, like some British baking show, and I'll fall asleep, but she'll say, you were sleeping. I'll say, no, I wasn't, but I was, because I was actually snoring. Have you ever fallen asleep and woken yourself up with your own snoring? What is the deal with us denying that we're actually asleep? I don't know, but I know this one thing. You can be spiritually asleep. You can be spiritually asleep as a follower of Christ, and a nation can be asleep as well. And I have some thoughts about our nation, because I believe America needs to wake up spiritually. No question, God has blessed our nation in so many ways. We sing about it, America, America, God shed his grace on thee. And I'm praying that God will send another spiritual awakening to our nation. Listen, we don't need to be woke. We need to be awake. Romans chapter 13 says, it's all the more urgent. You know how late it is. Time is running out, so wake up, because our salvation is nearer than when we first believed. And that's what I want to talk about in this message that I'm calling the refreshing power of revival. Now we hear that word revival thrown around a lot, and you might wonder, what is revival exactly? I think we overly mystify this word and don't necessarily understand its actual meaning. Revival is just another word for refreshment or restoration or simply returning something to its original condition. The psalmist says in Psalm 85, 6, will you not revive us again that your people may rejoice in you? And then Psalm 80, verse 19 says, restore us, O Lord, let your face shine upon us that we may be saved. Revival is refreshment. Revival is being restored to original condition. You see a beat up old car, maybe lying around in a junkyard. Someone buys it. They do body work on it. They repaint it. They drop a new engine in it, put new tires and wheels on it, and you see it rolling down the road. You can't believe it's the same car. That is called a restoration. You see a plant that's beginning to wither. You put some water on it and get it out in the sunshine, and it comes back to life again. Or maybe you see someone that's just out working in the sun and you're exhausted. And you come and have a nice meal and drink some cool water and you're refreshed. That is what I'm talking about, being refreshed or restored again. A revival is when God's people come back to life again because they've been refreshed, they've been refilled, and they've been restored to their original condition. The church needs a revival. We need to be restored to original condition. You might ask, what is original condition? It's the church of the first century. It's the church of the book of Acts. It's the church that turned their world upside down. We need to be more like that. The church needs a revival, but our nation needs a spiritual awakening. Revival is for believers. Awakening is for non-believers. Revival for a believer is getting back to that first bloom of a love relationship with Jesus Christ. Sometimes when we've been walking with the Lord for a while, that passion begins to fade. that zeal begins to erode, and we don't have that excitement in walking with the Lord as we had before. What we want to have is longevity, but we don't want to sacrifice our passion as we walk with Christ. I've been married over 52 years now, and there's a secret to a long and happy marriage. For Kathy and I, it goes back to our honeymoon. We decided to ride on pack mules in the Grand Canyon. Kathy was ahead of me, and her pack mule stumbled a little bit, and she leaned down and whispered into the ear of the mule, "That's once." Thought that was kind of weird, actually. We went a little bit further. Her mule stumbled again. She leans forward and says into the ear of the mule, "That's twice." "That's twice? What is this all about?" And then finally, the mule stumbled again, and she pulled a pistol out of her purse. I didn't know she was packing a pistol. And she held it up to the head of the mule and fired, and the mule dropped to the ground. So I was shocked. I was outraged. I couldn't believe she just shot this poor mule in the head. And I said, "Kathy, why did you do that? That was wrong." She looked at me and said, "That's once." Okay, this is a joke. This never happened. I just wanted to throw it in there. Don't be traumatized by my story. But listen, we want to maintain that love relationship with Jesus Christ, and sometimes we walk away from it, and revival is getting back to it again. If you're taking notes, here's point number one. Revival is like the spark that starts the engine. Revival is like the spark that starts the engine. Evangelist Billy Sunday once said, quote, "They tell me a revival is only temporary, so is a bath, but it does you some good," end quote. You know, periodically we need that reboot. Periodically we need that refresh. Periodically we need that bath. We need God to intervene, and we need to keep that fire burning. We need to keep fuel on that fire. Years ago, I was in Virginia staying at a friend's cabin. And he told me, "Okay, now this cabin is heated by this little stove here and the fireplace, so you have to always keep these flames going." And I said, "Okay, there's not central heating?" "No, the whole cabin is heated by this fireplace and this stove, so you have to keep wood on the fire, and you just start with some kindling." I said, "Great, where do I buy kindling?" He goes, "What's wrong with you? You don't buy kindling. You just go and pick it up off the ground." I said, "I don't know what kindling is. Can you show me?" I'm from California. He's from North Carolina. So we're walking along the ground, and kindling is just little bits of branches and other things to start a fire with. And so he showed me, and I got the fire going, and the fire was working just fine. But the problem was it would fill with ash, and then you would pour the ash into a metal bucket that was kept on a concrete surface. And then when the embers died down, you threw out the ash, and then you started filling it up again. And that bucket filled up quickly. I'd get up in the middle of the night and put more wood on the fire and keep it going. And the bucket was filled to the top with ash. I thought, "I've got to get rid of this. But I'm sure the embers are cool now. It's been quite a long time." So I went outside. It's very dark. It's very cold. I'm standing on the porch of this cabin, and I throw the ash out. And along with the ash comes these little burning embers. It's like everything went into slow motion. And one burning ember goes over into the grass area, and it starts a fire. Another ember goes over here among dried leaves. Another fire starts. Another ember goes over there. Another fire starts. I just about had a heart attack. I run out, and I'm picking these embers up with my hands and throwing them up on the gravel driveway, and I go to look for a bucket, and they had the smallest bucket. It was like the size of an ice bucket you have in a hotel. I'm filling it with water, running out, trying to put out all these little fires. I was terrified. I was convinced that I would wake up the next morning and the whole area would have been burned down. But thankfully, that didn't happen. But that's when a fire gets out of control. But see, here's what you want to do. You want to keep feeding a fire. And you need to feed the fire of revival. And you need to keep refueling yourself spiritually over and over again.
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4: 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I am writing to you from Dulag Christian Fellowship, a small but growing church here in Dulag, Leyte, Philippines. 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
2: 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Let's continue.
1: So I want to look for a few moments with you at the greatest revival in human history. And it took place in the city of Nineveh. And of course, the man that God used to bring this revival about was named Jonah. Now, let me ask you a question. When you hear the name Jonah, what do you think of next? The whale, of course. We always think of the whale. It's a funny thing when you read the book of Jonah. There's only a few verses about this whale. By the way, the Bible never says whale. The Bible says he was swallowed by a great fish. The root word could be translated sea monster. It could have been a whale. It could have been some creature that has come to exist and no longer is out there. It could have been a one-off custom design creature God made just for Jonah. I don't know. Well, he was in the belly of the beast for 3 days and three nights. How did he end up there? Well, it all started when he was running from God. You see, God came to Jonah and he said, I want you to go to the city of Nineveh and I want you to preach the message that I give you to them. And Jonah flat out refused. Why? Nineveh was a wicked city. Nineveh was known for their atrocities and their intense cruelty that they would demonstrate toward their enemies. And Nineveh, the capital of Assyria, they were the avowed enemies of Israel. Therefore, Jonah wanted nothing to do with them. He had no concern for their souls. It didn't concern him that God would judge this nation. In fact, it was his hope that God would judge this nation. Let me ask you a question. Are you willing to leave your comfort zone to reach people that need Jesus? Are you willing to build bridges to people that are of a different political persuasion than you? Are you willing to build bridges to people who are of a different race than you? Are you willing to build bridges to people who are just different than you? How are you going to reach them if you won't communicate with them? But here was Jonah's real reason for not wanting to go to Nineveh. His fear was that God would forgive them. He knew the loving nature of God. He knew that God extended mercy, and he did not want the people of Nineveh to hear a message of forgiveness and turn from their sin and be spared. By the way, so much for the angry God of the Old Testament concept. Sometimes people say, well, you know, the God of the Old Testament is angry and harsh and judgmental, and the God of the New Testament is merciful and loving. Nonsense. The God of the Old Testament is the same as the God of the New Testament. He's merciful, he's loving, he's forgiving. He's also just, holy, and righteous. But Jonah knew that God would forgive them if they turned to him. So Jonah literally bought a fare on a boat going the opposite direction. Well, that didn't work out so well for him. And the Bible says he went down to the boat and then he went down to Tarshish. Any step away from God is a step down. And you will pay the fare when you run away from God. Remember this, sin will take you further than you want to go. It'll keep you longer than you want to stay, and it will cost you more than you want to spend. But also know this, God will always have the last word. The Lord could have just said, okay, that's it, Jonah. I'm done with you. I'm going to get somebody else. But the Lord loved Jonah. He had a plan for him, and he was going to give him a second chance, just like God loves you and has a plan for you. So the Lord sent a storm. But we have storms in life as well. A storm can be a metaphor for a hardship, a difficulty. In fact, there are three kinds of storms we face as Christians. There are perfecting storms, there are protecting storms, and there are correcting storms. First, there are perfecting storms. That's a storm that God allows you to go through so you will grow up spiritually. Job talked about the difficulty he was facing, how he would come through it and be like gold. That was a perfecting storm. Joseph, of course, was thrown into prison. He had done nothing wrong, but God used him to help many other people. So that was a perfecting storm. Then there are protecting storms. Remember when Jesus and the disciples were with the people in Galilee and Jesus performed his most popular miracle to date, the feeding of the 5,000. People were very excited. In fact, we read that they wanted to make Jesus king, and the disciples would be ruling with them. And Jesus said to his disciples, get in the boat, we're going to the other side. And as they were crossing the Sea of Galilee, a great storm came. That was a protecting storm. Jesus was protecting them from something that would have been very destructive in their life. But finally, there are correcting storms. These are storms we effectively bring upon ourselves. But here's the good news. Even if it's your fault, God will not abandon you in your storm. Because by sending this storm, it's a reminder that you're loved by God and you're being chastened by God. Hebrews 12:6 says, the Lord disciplines the one he loves and he chastens everyone that accepts his son. So this chastening happened in the life of Jonah because he was loved by God. And the Ninevites that God wanted to reach through Jonah were also loved by God. So inside of the belly of this sea monster, maybe a whale, a great fish of some kind, Jonah had a personal revival.

0: Pastor Greg Laurie, talking about revival today here on A New Beginning. The title of the message, The Refreshing Power of Revival. And there's more to come from this presentation. Pastor Greg mentioned Jonah's personal revival. We each need to have a time when we personally have an encounter with the Lord, a moment when we come to the Lord and accept His free gift of eternal life. Pastor Greg, if someone wants to do that right now, what would you say?
1: What I would say is, He's only a prayer away, which means if you will call upon the name of the Lord right now through prayer, He will hear your prayer and answer your prayer. Listen, if you want Jesus Christ to come into your life, if you want Him to forgive you of your sin, if you want to know that you'll go to heaven when you die, just pray this prayer right now after me. Just pray, Lord Jesus, I know that I'm a sinner, but I know that You're the Savior who died on the cross for my sin and rose again from the dead. I turn from my sin now, and I choose to follow You from this moment forward as my Savior and Lord, as my God and my friend. In Jesus' name I pray. Amen.
0: 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They know he played a role in the Great Awakening of the 18th century. And they certainly know who Benjamin Franklin is, but they may not be aware that the two of them were friends. Friends who didn't always agree. 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
5: You are the lightning bolt, George. I am just the lightning rod.
6: And who is the source, Ben?
0: And surprisingly, they both helped spread the gospel in colonial America. Isn't that right, Pastor Greg? They both had a role.
1: Yeah, it's really true. An unusual friendship. They both admired each other. They were both so brilliant in their way, of course. And though Franklin is usually identified as a deist, he did believe in the authority of Scripture. And he was deeply impacted by the life of George Whitefield. He wanted to print the sermons of this famous British preacher that was coming to the shores of what would one day become the United States of America. And of course, Ben Franklin was a publisher. He was an inventor. He discovered electricity. He invented the Franklin stove, the post office. Mm-hmm. The list goes on. Such a prolific guy. But he was so amazed by Whitefield. Whitefield was so firm in his conviction. And you can see the relationship through the years that George really wanted to see his friend Benjamin come to put his faith in Jesus Christ. So it's a fascinating story of the relationship between these two men. And later, when Whitefield was criticized, Ben Franklin stuck up for him. He understood that Whitefield was the real deal. I would dare to say there would not be a United States of America if it was not for the impact of the ministry of George Whitefield. He set the stage for the American Revolution. George Whitefield paved the way for another George who would lead us to victory in battle and then, of course, become our first president, George Washington. So we already played a scene for you from this new film, A Great Awakening. And we want to send you a DVD of this film. 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I know you're going to have a few laughs as well. 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
7: Acronyms appear every day in our conversations. 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Here's an acronym that might help you when praying. ASK. A stands for asking. Jesus said, ask and it will be given to you. S stands for seeking. Jesus said, seek and you will find. K stands for knocking. Jesus said, knock and it will be opened to you. Is prayer really as easy as Jesus makes it sound? It is if you ask and keep on asking, seek and keep on seeking, knock and keep on knocking. And so the next time you ASK, expect Jesus to RSVP.
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9: 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Less than 1,200 people had ever conquered Mount Everest, and more than 175 had died trying. 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
11: With SRN News, I'm Ron Taylor. The U.S. military says it's carried out new airstrikes against Iran to swiftly punish the country's Revolutionary Guard for an attack in Jordan that killed two American service members, left one more missing and four requiring hospitalization. U.S. Central Command said Sunday strikes were designed to further degrade Iran's ability to restrict the traffic of oil tankers through the Strait of Hormuz. The waterway accounted for roughly 20% of global oil supplies before the war. The new strikes come after U.S. military announced the troop deaths following a drone and missile attack on a base in Jordan on Friday. Hazardous wildfire smoke impacting over a dozen states now. Air quality alerts span from the upper Midwest and Great Lakes to New England and south through the Northeast and Mid-Atlantic. And over 50 million people in the Northeast and Mid-Atlantic are at risk for severe weather this weekend on top of that. This is SRN News.
7: Acronyms appear every day in our conversations. For example, when texting, LOL means laugh out loud, and BFF means best friends forever. Here's an acronym that might help you when praying. ASK. A stands for asking. Jesus said, ask and it will be given to you. S stands for seeking. Jesus said, seek and you will find. K stands for knocking. Jesus said, knock and it will be opened to you. Is prayer really as easy as Jesus makes it sound? It is if you ask and keep on asking, seek and keep on seeking, knock and keep on knocking. And so the next time you ASK, expect Jesus to RSVP.
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7: Acronyms appear every day in our conversations. For example, when texting, LOL means laugh out loud, and BFF means best friends forever. Here's an acronym that might help you when praying. ASK. A stands for asking. Jesus said, ask and it will be given to you. S stands for seeking. Jesus said, seek and you will find. K stands for knocking. Jesus said, knock and it will be opened to you. Is prayer really as easy as Jesus makes it sound? It is if you ask and keep on asking, seek and keep on seeking, knock and keep on knocking. And so the next time you ASK, expect Jesus to RSVP.
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2: And Jesus went to the Mount of Olives, and early the next morning, Jesus came back into the temple courts, and all the people gathered around him, and he sat down and taught them. Then the scribes and the Pharisees, the rabbis, brought to him a woman taken in adultery, and they said, "Teacher, this woman was caught in adultery in the very act." Now, we need to stop here, and we need to ask three questions. Number one, how did these rabbis catch this woman in the very act of adultery? Number two, where did the man go who'd been with her? And number three, unless they just caught her 10 minutes before, which they had not, where had this woman been all night? Now, you ready to answer these questions? Okay. Number one, how in the world did the rabbis catch this woman in the very act of adultery? Well, obviously, they set her up. Number two, where did the man go? Well, obviously, they let him go. And number three, where had this woman been all night? Well, obviously, they had kept this woman in custody all night so that they could bring her before Jesus when he returned to the temple in the morning. Now you say, well, why would they do all of this? Well, look, verse 5, and the rabbis said to Jesus, "Hey, Jesus, in the Old Testament law, Moses commanded us to stone, that is, to death, such women. But, Jesus, what do you say we should do?" And the Bible tells us that the rabbis, verse 6, were using this question as a trap in order that they might have grounds to accuse Jesus. You say, accuse him how? Well, think for a moment. If Jesus said no, don't stone her to death, then the rabbis would accuse Jesus of breaking the Old Testament law, and therefore he couldn't be the Messiah. On the other hand, if Jesus had said yes, stone her to death, the rabbis could have accused Jesus of treason against the Roman government, which had forbidden the Jewish rabbis from sentencing anybody to death. You remember when they brought Jesus before Pilate, and they said, "Pilate, we're not allowed to crucify anybody. That's why we brought him to you." You remember that? Yeah. So the rabbis were convinced, no matter which way Jesus went on this, they had him. All right, now watch what happens. But Jesus stooped down and wrote on the ground with his finger as though he did not even hear them. You say, Lon, what did Jesus write on the ground? I've always wanted to know that. Friends, I don't have a clue. How am I supposed to know what he wrote on the ground when the Bible doesn't tell us? But listen, it does not matter what Jesus wrote on the ground. What matters is what he's about to say. So when the rabbis kept pressing Jesus for an answer, verse 7, he raised himself up and Jesus said, "He who is without sin among you, let him cast the first stone." Wow. And then he stooped down again and wrote on the ground. And those who heard it, what he said, being convicted by their own conscience, went out one by one, beginning with the oldest, even to the last man. And Jesus was left with the woman still standing there. At the end, I love what the great church father Augustine said. He said, and I quote, "The only person left is the one who really was qualified to cast the first stone, the

0: sinless Son of God. End of quote. Now, verse 10. Then Jesus raised himself up, and he saw no one but the woman. And he said to her, "Woman, where are your accusers? Has no one condemned you?" And she said, "No one." What's the next word? Lord. Yes. Notice this woman called Jesus Lord. Notice that she now believed in him as her Messiah. I don't know when exactly that happened. It might have happened right at that moment, but she believed he was the Messiah. Then Jesus said to her, "Neither do I condemn you." Why not? Well, because now she's a believer in Christ. Romans chapter 8, verse 1 says, "There is now therefore no condemnation to those who are in Christ." He said, "I don't condemn you either." But wait, he didn't stop there. He said, "Go and sin no more." The New American Standard translates this, "Go your way and from now on sin no more." The NIV says, "Go now and leave your life of sin." Now that's the end of our passage. And we're going to, in just a moment, ask our most important question of the day. But before we do that, there's something very important here I want you to see, and that is that Jesus did not condone this woman's sin. He forgave her sin. He showed mercy to her in her sin, but he did not condone her sin. There is a difference between condoning sin and forgiving sin. Jesus forgave her sin, and then based on that forgiveness and based on that mercy, he demanded that she repent. He demanded that she turn from her sinful lifestyle, and he demanded that she begin a new lifestyle of obedience to God. Do we all see that? And this is exactly what he does with you and me and every other follower of Christ. He says, "I'll show mercy to you in your sin. I'll forgive your sin. But then we need to begin a new lifestyle together of obedience to God." This is why Peter says, 1 Peter chapter 1, "As obedient children, as followers of Christ, do not be conformed to the former lusts which were yours in your ignorance." That is before you came to Christ. "But like the Holy One who called you, you also be holy in all your behavior, for it is written," Leviticus chapter 11, "Be ye holy, for I am holy." Now, as believers in Christ, I believe we all need to hear this today. Yes, God gives us mercy, just like he did this woman, for our sins. Yes, like he did this woman, he gives us forgiveness for our sins, but God does not give us free passes to sin. God expects, once we come to Christ, with the Holy Spirit's help, that we are going to strive for personal holiness every day, that we're going to fight for personal holiness every day. And if we fall short, he forgives us. And if we don't quite get up to where we want to be, he shows mercy to us. But my friends, believe me, God is not giving us permission. He's not condoning us going out and living any way we want to live. Please, I want to urge you, be very careful, my friends, not to presume on God's mercy or to regard God's forgiveness as license to sin. That is not what God did with this woman. That is not the balance of the Bible. And that is not what God tells you and me to do. And when we presume on God's mercy, you know, when we say, "Oh, well, it doesn't really matter how I live. God's going to forgive me anyway." My friends, that is a game you do not want to play with the holy God of the universe. Capiche? Capiche? All right. Now, it's time for us to ask our most important question of the day. And you know what it is, so are you ready? All right, everybody else has done good today. Y'all got to do better. Here we go. One, two, three. Mwah. Love you. Oh, that's beautiful. You say, Lon, so what? Didn't you just give us the message? No, that wasn't the message. That was just a bonus that I just gave you. No. The message is about judging other people. And you know, God really convicted me this week from Jesus' words, he who is without sin among you, let him cast the first stone. Because what Jesus is telling us is that we have no right to judge anybody else unless we ourselves are free of sin, which means we have no right to judge anybody else ever. Jesus said the same thing in Matthew chapter 7, verse 1. He said, judge not, lest you be judged. And there's probably not a single verse in the entire Bible that has been misused, misquoted, and misunderstood more than this verse. So let me just say, there are four things here that Jesus is not talking about when he says, judge not, lest ye be judged. The first, Jesus is not talking about our passing judgment on other people's theology and theological teaching. The Bible commands us to do this. 1 John 4, verse 1 says, dear friends, do not believe every spirit, but test the spirits. Judge them to see whether they are from God, because many false prophets have gone out into the world. When somebody is teaching truth, we are commanded by God to compare whatever they're saying to the Word of God and to judge whether it stacks up with the Word of God so that we don't follow error or theological heresy. That is not what Jesus is talking about here. The second thing he's not talking about when he says, judge not lest ye be judged, he's not talking about our legal system passing judgment on criminal behavior. Romans chapter 13 says that one of the primary duties of government is to judge criminal behavior. Number three, what is Jesus not talking about when he says, judge not lest you be judged? Well, if you're a child or a teenager here, Jesus is not talking about your parents confronting your wrong behavior. It's not what he's talking about. You know, I used to come home and I'd have a child waiting for me back in the room where he'd been waiting for me. His mom put him there. And I would go back into the room and I would say, now we need to deal with this. And I remember one time one of my sons said, you know, the Bible says, judge not, lest ye be judged. And I said, son, I'm sorry, but you got the wrong verse. You got the emphasis on the wrong syllable there, my friend. That is not what that verse means. Don't try to pull that on me. I've been to seminary. Now, here we go. We're going to deal with this. Listen, when your parents are trying to confront your wrong behavior as a young person, that is their duty. That is their responsibility before God to raise you and discipline you. And they are not violating this verse when they do that. Number four, and finally, when Jesus says, judge not, lest ye be judged, he is not talking about your boss giving you a performance review. That is not what he's talking about. You know, you say, well, sit behind my desk and then you tell me how it is. Don't you judge me. No, this is not what Jesus is talking about. He said, well, what's Jesus talking about? He's talking, my friends, about our propensity as followers of Christ to make personal judgments on other people's character, on other people's motives, on the intents of other people's hearts. And the Bible says only God is capable of doing this. 1 Samuel 16:7 says, man looks on the outward appearance. That's all we can see, but the Lord looks on the heart. And friends, your heart and my heart are so complex. I mean, sometimes we can't even figure out what our own motives are in things that we do. If you've only got the outward appearance of somebody else to work with, how in the world are you ever going to figure out what their heart is really all about? Hey, this is above our pay grade, friends, as the Bible is telling us. It is totally inappropriate for us to be doing this kind of judging of other people's motives, their intents, and their hearts. Amen. Now, not only is it inappropriate, but it's also dangerous for us to do this. You say, I don't understand. What do you mean? Well, let me read a little more in Matthew chapter 7. Verse 1, judge not lest you be judged. Watch. For in the same way you judge others, you will be judged. That is by God. And with the same measure you use to judge other people, it shall be measured back to you by God. Look, friends, what the Bible is saying here is if we use a gentle measuring cup, if we use a compassionate measuring cup, if we use an understanding measuring cup to measure out our judgments of other people, that's the same cup God will use to measure back to us. But if we use a harsh measuring cup and a merciless measuring cup, that's exactly what God is going to use to measure back to us. Now, I don't know about you. I can't afford for God to use a harsh and merciless measuring cup with me. I can't afford that. This week on Monday, when I sat down to start working on this message, I thought to myself, you know, Lord, this is going to be a pretty easy week because there's really not much for you and me to talk about because I don't do this. I don't judge other people. I'm one of the best people I know at not judging other people. I really am. And maybe when you walked in here today and you saw the title of the message in the bulletin, you immediately said, oh, this is going to be a good day. I don't do this. I don't judge other people. Yeah. Well, as I was praying, though, this week and working on the message, the Lord said to me, Lon, are you serious? Are you serious? You are one of the worst offenders I know at this. And I said, no, I'm not. No, I'm not. Here's me and God arguing. And I'm telling God, no, I'm not. No, I'm not. And the Lord said, yes, you are. Don't you understand that every time you say a negative word about somebody else, every time you make a critical remark about somebody else, which, oh, by the way, you do a lot, don't you understand that you've already judged that person in your heart? Don't you understand when you say, well, they're only doing this to get the spotlight? Don't you understand that you've already made that judgment about them in your heart? When you say, oh, she's just out for herself and everything, don't you understand you've already made that judgment about her in your heart? For out of the abundance of the heart, the mouth speaketh. And every time you do that, you're just telling me you've judged someone in your heart. Wow. So you know what? By the end of the week, I was having a terrible week. I'm thinking by the end of the week, I'm terrible about judging other people. And I guess I am. And you know what? I've heard a lot of stuff come out of y'all's mouths, and you're terrible too. You are. And I am. We're all bad at this. You say, all right, Lon. So maybe I am. The question is, how do I get on top of it? How do I fix it? How do I get better at not doing this? Oh, man, I'm so glad you asked. Because I asked that same question this week and from the Lord, and I got an answer, which I'm going to share with you. Matthew chapter 7, verse 3. Jesus said, why do you look at the speck that's in your brother's eye, but do not consider the beam that is in your own eye? Or how can you say to your brother, let me take the speck out of your eye, when all the time there's a beam in your own eye? You hypocrite. First, Jesus said, remove the beam from your own eye, and then you will see clearly enough to take the speck out of your brother's eye. Hey, you know what Jesus is saying here, folks? What he's saying is, if you want to be ruthless about sin, then be ruthless about your own sin. You want to be ruthless about sin? That's wonderful. Start with your own sin. And you know what I've discovered, folks? I've discovered that the harsher I get about judging my own sin, that the kinder I get about judging other people's sin. And you know why it is? And with this I'm done. It's very simple. It's because I figure if I'm trying as hard as I can to obey God, and this is the best I can do, oh man, I got no room for judging other people and how they're doing on this. You get me? The best I can do. And it ain't all that great. And if I'm trying as hard as I can, man, what right do I have to judge somebody else who's trying as hard as they can? Let's bow our heads together. And with our heads bowed and our eyes closed, what I'd like you to do is take just a moment and think of someone this week that you made a terrible judgment about in your mind. Or someone this week that you said something just horrible about. Or maybe it's a chronic situation. Maybe it's a father or a mother or a brother or a sister or an ex-spouse that you've been doing this chronically to. All right, you got him? Now, what I want you to do with that person in mind, or those people in mind, is I want you to pray out loud one phrase at a time with me. Here we go. Lord, come on. Lord, I want to ask you to forgive me for the slanderous things I said this week about people, and for the condemning things I thought about them, about their character, about their motives, about their reputation. God, please forgive me. Let me pray for us now. Lord Jesus, grip our hearts with the awareness, I pray, that this is so wrong for us to do to other people, that it's sinful and damaging and dangerous for us to turn this judgmental spirit of ours on the beams in our own lives, that we might have a much more tolerant spirit toward the specks in our brothers and our sisters' eyes. Lord, change our behavior. Change what comes out of our mouth. And change how we think of other people. Because we were here today, and we sat under the teaching of the eternal Word of God. And we pray this in Jesus' name. And all of God's people said, amen.
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3: Acronyms appear every day in our conversations. For example, when texting, LOL means laugh out loud. And BFF means best friends forever. Here's an acronym that might help you when praying. ASK. A stands for asking. Jesus said, ask and it will be given to you. S stands for seeking. Jesus said, seek and you will find. K stands for knocking. Jesus said, knock and it will be opened to you. Is prayer really as easy as Jesus makes it sound? It is if you ask and keep on asking, seek and keep on seeking, knock and keep on knocking. And so the next time you ASK, expect Jesus to RSVP.
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6: With SRN News, I'm Ron Taylor. The U.S. military says it's carried out new airstrikes against Iran to swiftly punish the country's Revolutionary Guard for an attack in Jordan that killed two American service members, left one more missing, and four requiring hospitalization. U.S. Central Command said Sunday strikes were designed to further degrade Iran's ability to restrict the traffic of oil tankers through the Strait of Hormuz. The waterway accounted for roughly 20% of global oil supplies before the war. The new strikes come after U.S. military announced the troop deaths following a drone and missile attack on a base in Jordan on Friday. Hazardous wildfire smoke impacting over a dozen states now. Air quality alerts span from the upper Midwest and Great Lakes to New England and south through the Northeast and Mid-Atlantic. And over 50 million people in the Northeast and Mid-Atlantic are at risk for severe weather this weekend on top of that. This is SRN News.
3: Acronyms appear every day in our conversations. For example, when texting, LOL means laugh out loud, and BFF means best friends forever. Here's an acronym that might help you when praying. ASK. A stands for asking. Jesus said, ask and it will be given to you. S stands for seeking. Jesus said, seek and you will find. K stands for knocking. Jesus said, knock and it will be opened to you. Is prayer really as easy as Jesus makes it sound? It is if you ask and keep on asking, seek and keep on seeking, knock and keep on knocking. And so the next time you ASK, expect Jesus to RSVP.
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3: Acronyms appear every day in our conversations. For example, when texting, LOL means laugh out loud, and BFF means best friends forever. Here's an acronym that might help you when praying. ASK. A stands for asking. Jesus said, ask and it will be given to you. S stands for seeking. Jesus said, seek and you will find. K stands for knocking. Jesus said, knock and it will be opened to you. Is prayer really as easy as Jesus makes it sound? It is if you ask and keep on asking, seek and keep on seeking, knock and keep on knocking. And so the next time you ASK, expect Jesus to RSVP.
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5: One of the most amazing visits I've ever experienced is in Sequoia National Forest in California. When I stood at the base of the General Sherman tree, the largest tree in the world, I was absolutely amazed at its size. The General Sherman is not only the largest tree in the world, it's the largest single living thing on planet Earth. Another type of sequoia in the northern part of the state, the Coast Redwood, actually grows taller than the General Sherman and its neighbors here in the park. The Mendocino tree in the northern redwoods is currently the world's tallest tree at over 367 feet tall. The General Sherman here is just under 275 feet tall, but by volume, it's the world's largest. At its base, this tree is over 100 feet. Can you imagine it? In circumference and 30 feet in diameter. As I try to take in with my eyes this stupendous size of the tree, the General Sherman, when I stood there, I was completely amazed as I realized that it began from a sequoia seed, very, very small, that I could hold in the palm of my hand, about the size of an oatmeal flake. And the question that arises in my mind is this: how did such a tiny seed grow into such a colossal tree? In a moment, I'm going to share with you how the seed of the Word of God enables us to grow as well. But let's go back to the General Sherman tree, named for William Sherman, the famous Union Army general during the Civil War. The General Sherman tree in Sequoia National Park is not the world's tallest or the world's oldest, but it is the world's largest. It is amazing when you think about this tree and its size. It's incredible. There is also a tree called the Methuselah tree. Now that's, of course, named for Methuselah in the Bible, who lived to be 969 years. It's the oldest tree in the world. It's a bristle pine. It's located in the White Mountains of California, north of Dead Valley. The Methuselah tree, get this, is nearly 4,800 years old. By contrast, tree ring measurements of the General Sherman show it to be about 2,100 to 2,200 years old. According to Dr. Nate Stevenson of the U.S. Geological Survey, the General Sherman isn't so large because it's exceptionally old, but because it's growing so fast. Each year, it adds enough wood to make a tree 1 foot in diameter and more than 100 feet tall. Most of the largest sequoias are really just middle-aged, Dr. Stevenson said, but they're still growing like teenagers at a fast and furious rate. So again, how did the General Sherman grow to be so large? Why does it grow so fast? I'm going to tell you that a little later. But I want to compare the growth of the General Sherman tree to our spiritual walk with God. Because today my message is how to grow as a Christian. And since God wants each of us to grow in our spiritual walk, he shares the secrets of Christian growth in his two books, the Bible and the Book of Nature. He's the author of both. In Colossians chapter 1, verse 6, I read, "Grow in the grace and knowledge of our Lord and Savior, Jesus Christ." And in Ephesians 4:15, the Apostle Paul urged Christians to grow up in all things into him who is the head, Christ. And in God's other book of nature, what better example of growth can be found than a tree that grew from a tiny seed to become the world's largest living thing? If the General Sherman tree could talk, what could it tell us about how and why it grew? Undoubtedly, it would tell us that, like all plant life, it relies first of all on a process scientists call photosynthesis, which is a complex interplay of sunlight, water, air, and the green chlorophyll of the plant that produces fuel or food needed for growth. The General Sherman would tell us that it also needs the nutrient-rich soil into which its extensive root system is anchored. It would tell us that it needs just the right climate to support its growth. And to grow stronger as well as larger, it needs to resist the seasonal winds, exercise, if you will. Now, animal life isn't the same as plant life. People aren't sequoias.
8: But many of the things that help the General Sherman tree to grow are the very things that help humans to grow. We need sunlight, air, water, food, and environment that supports life and growth. And as God created us, we need the same things for spiritual growth as we do for physical growth. Let's change our focus for a moment. Now from seeds and trees to people. One of the life's happiest miracles is the birth of a new human life. A tiny newborn enchants us and enthralls us. We delight in the infant's every physical detail, its very behavior. Well, most of them anyway. A newborn is utterly dependent and vulnerable and so needy. To live and to grow, it needs air, water, food, movement, or exercise. And lots of tender, loving care. It can't walk. It can't talk. It can't feed itself. Sometimes it can't even focus its eyes very well. But we have expectations of that little person. A few years later, when it's time for the first grade, we'd be unhappy and alarmed if the child still couldn't walk, talk, or feed itself. And no matter how much we might enjoy an infant's tiny size, we don't want it to stay that size year after year. We expect growth. We look for it. We delight in it as we mark a child's height and on the doorframe. We celebrate it as a child grows larger and taller and stronger and becomes ever more independent and capable and self-sufficient. God wants each of us who have chosen to be His followers to grow too. So let's take a moment now to consider what it takes for a Christian to grow. You know, some people in their Christian life have been on a plateau for year after year after year. Some grow very little, and some aren't growing at all, and some are actually going backwards. So how do you grow as a Christian? First, though it may seem too obvious, before a Christian can grow, he or she must first be born. The Jewish ruler Nicodemus came one night to see Jesus, about whom he had heard so much. Nicodemus was curious to know how Jesus performed his miracles. But Jesus refused to satisfy his curiosity. Instead, he moved right to the heart of what Nicodemus really needed. Unless one is born again, Jesus told Nicodemus, as recorded in John 3, verse 3, he cannot see the kingdom of God. It's futile to try living the Christian life, futile trying to grow without first being born. Yes, we're born once when we come forth into the world as infants. But Jesus said that just as birth begins our physical life, it also begins our spiritual life. Nicodemus had been born once, but Jesus told him he needed to be born again. A second time. The new birth, just like our first birth, is a gift and miracle of God. It happens when we invite Jesus to come into our hearts and lives, bring us to spiritual life, and make us new inside. Once we're born again, we aren't instantly mature Christians. We're just infants. Many have been Christians for many years, and they forget about the fact that there are still some Christians that are newborn, and they judge them harshly. They expect mature Christian behavior from spiritual newborns. But it takes time to grow. And just as babies are immature, noisy, and sometimes messy, so too brand new Christians can mess up and behave immaturely as they grow in their spiritual understanding and experience. So we Christians of many years need to be patient with their mistakes and guide them as they grow. Now, somebody may be wondering at this point, I would like to experience this new birth. I'd like to experience this new relationship with Christ. I'd like to be born again, but I don't know how. Jesus says this in Matthew chapter 11, verse 28 and onward, "Come unto me, O you are burdened and heavy laden, and I'll give you rest." Being born again is not a complicated process. It simply means that we acknowledge that we cannot save ourselves, that Jesus Christ can save us, and we make a conscious choice to come. And we say, "Jesus, I want to come to you. I sense your Holy Spirit drawing me. I sense your Holy Spirit guiding me. I sense you, Lord, taking the initiative to save me. But Lord, I come. I open my heart to you. I open my mind to you. Lord, I come." Once we do that, Jesus divinely works within us through His Holy Spirit to change and transforms our lives. Yes, we're born once we come forth into the world as infants, but Jesus said that just as birth begins our physical life, it also begins our spiritual life. Nicodemus had been born once, but now, when he comes to Jesus, he's born again. The new birth, just like our first birth, is a gift, a miracle of God. It happens when we invite Jesus to come into our hearts and lives, bring us to spiritual life and make us whole. Once we're born again, we aren't instantly mature Christians. We're just infants. Many who've been Christians for many years forget this about newborn Christians. You know, after the new birth, growth begins, and the Christian life never stops. The rate of growth may vary. Christians may have times of fast or slower growth, just as any growing child or youth. But whereas we reach spiritual maturity at adulthood, as Christians, we should be like the General Sherman and never, never, never stop growing. In the Christian life, the things we need to grow in the beginning are the same things we need to grow all along the way. Let's take a look at some of those things.
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8: To grow as a Christian, we need air. And the air a Christian breathes is prayer. Prayer doesn't need to be complicated. It doesn't need to be some kind of difficult spiritual obligation. Prayer is a personal, one-on-one conversation. It's talking with God as a friend and listening for His voice in return. God loves us, friends. He wants to be involved in our lives. He's already our Creator, the one who sustains our life, but He wants to be our friend, our daily companion, our helper. For any of our human relationships to live and grow, communication is an absolute necessity. No one builds a friendship or falls in love without abundant communication. And if you've ever been in love, you don't find communicating a burden or a duty. It's an effortless pleasure. God wants to build that same kind of love relationship with each of us. He wants to open our hearts and lives. He wants us to open our hearts and lives to Him. He wants us to bring to Him not just our needs, but our fears and worries, our hopes, our joys, large and small. In Philippians chapter 4, verse 6, I read, "Be anxious for nothing, but in everything, by prayer and supplication with thanksgiving, let your requests be made known to God." Just as a couple in love share both the big and little things with each other. God wants to hear from us all through each day about what's going on around us and inside of us and what's happening in our lives. In 1 Thessalonians chapter 5, verse 17, we read that we are invited to pray without ceasing. What does that mean? It means to be in an attitude of prayer and to, from throughout the day, to share with God our concerns, our joys, our sorrows, our wonderfully positive experiences, and some of our negative experience. That doesn't mean, of course, that we talk nonstop to God all day. It means simply that we stay aware of God's presence, share with Him throughout the day our thanks, our praise, our requests, and our concerns. In Ephesians 6:18, I read in the New International Version of the Bible, "Pray in the Spirit on all occasions with all kinds of prayers and requests." It's true that many people think a prayer is primarily asking God for things. Now, God certainly invites us to do just that. Matthew 7, verse 7, we read, God says to us, "Ask and it'll be given to you. Seek and you shall find. Knock and it'll be opened unto you." But as delighted as God is to help us, to give to us, to provide for us, what He wants most of all is to build a relationship with us. He wants to be our friend. And He wants you to get to know Him too. Prayer is the best way, one of the best ways really, to help that happen. To grow in a Christian also means to grow in our knowledge of God. In John 17, verse 3, I read that when Jesus was in prayer to His Heavenly Father, He said, "And this is eternal life, that they may know You, the only true God, and Jesus Christ, whom You've sent." We know that to grow physically, we need air, but we also need food. If prayer is the air, the breath of our spiritual life, then our food is the Word of God, the Bible. as we communicate with God each day, prayer is the main way we carry on our side of the conversation. But for relationships to grow, communication has to be a two-way street. God promises to listen to us when we talk. In John 5, verse 14, he says, "Now this is the confidence that we have in him, that if we ask anything according to his will, he hears us. For communication to be complete, then we need to listen to God as he talks." Sometimes when we're praying, God may speak as if it's directly to us in what 1 Kings 19:12 calls a still small voice that we hear inside of us. But most of what God has to say to us, he says in the Bible. And though written long ago and available to everyone in the world, God makes his word personal to us as we read it. The Bible is our daily spiritual bread, the nourishment we need to grow in our Christian walk with God. In words that Jesus himself spoke, he said in Matthew 4, verse 4, "It is written, man shall not live by bread alone, but by every word that proceeds from the mouth of God." We need not just physical bread or food to sustain our bodies, as Jesus said. We need spiritual bread, the words of God, to sustain us spiritually and to help us grow. All scripture, the Bible says of itself in 2 Timothy 3, verse 16, is given by inspiration of God and is profitable for doctrine, for reproof, for correction, for instruction in righteousness. Now get this, friend, it is through daily reading of God's word that we come to know him, because it's in the Bible that God himself tells us about his own life, his own character. When we read scripture, we discover what God is like, and our lives are transformed by the Spirit. John 5, verse 39 says, "You search the Scriptures, for in them you think you have eternal life, and those are they that testify of me." The Bible not only helps us grow by changing our hearts, it helps us grow in understanding truth. John 17, 17 says it this way, "Sanctify them by your truth. Your word is truth." Sanctify is a Bible word that includes the ideas of an inner spiritual change and spiritual growth. Now, good parents would never expect their newborn to start right out in life eating solid food. An infant just isn't ready for corn on the cob and baked potatoes. No, we know that newborns need milk first. In the same way, in 1 Peter chapter 2, verse 2, as the apostle addressed new Christians, he said, "As newborn babes, desire the pure milk of the word, that you may grow thereby." Some parts of the Bible are more challenging to understand than others. And especially at the beginning of the Christian life, some parts of the Bible may not seem as interesting as others. New Christians often find that such Bible books as the Psalms and Proverbs in the Old Testament, or the four Gospels of Matthew, Mark, Luke, and John in the New Testament, are easier to read than some other books. The most important thing in Christian growth, though, is to take God's Word every day as your spiritual food. Your body wouldn't do well if you ate only once a week or once a month. You need regular meals every day. The same is true of our spiritual food. Let me share with you something about my own personal devotional life. When I get up in the morning, I pray a simple prayer. "Lord, today I consecrate my life to you." Typically, I pray that prayer before I get out of bed. "Lord, today I desire to do only your will. So today, fill me with your Spirit." And then I begin to read. This year, I'm reading my Bible through, but I started it differently. I started in Psalms in late December, early January, and I've read from Psalms right now as this broadcast, as we're preparing it. I've read from Psalms all the way through the Old and New Testament, and I've come back to Genesis. So now I'm reading the book of Genesis, reading the story of Adam and Eve, and then on to Noah, then on to Abraham and Isaac and Jacob. And my heart is just thrilled with the Word of God. So fill your heart, fill your mind with God's Word every single day. The important thing in Christian growth is to take in God's Word as spiritual food. You don't only read it, but you say, "God, how does this passage apply to my life? God, what significance does this passage have for my daily walk? God, how can this passage shape my understanding?" You know, your body wouldn't do too well if you ate only once a week or once a month. You need regular meals every day. The same is true of our spiritual food. So we need air and food to live and grow, both physically and spiritually. But what would happen if you breathed and ate but never exercised? Some people already know the answer to that question. They eat, but they're not exercising, and they're overweight and getting ready for heart attacks. They learned when they stepped on the scales or measured their waistline that they were eating without exercising, and that wasn't too good. The experts say that to stay strong and healthy, we need a minimum of about a half an hour a day in which we exercise at least moderately. To grow stronger in our Christian experience with God, we need regular exercise too. Well, how do we exercise as Christians? First, we put forth the effort, and it's a pleasant one of sharing what we've learned in getting to know God. There's a reason why I say this is a pleasant effort. Have you ever heard one person in a happy love relationship talk about the other? Getting someone started at this isn't a problem. Often the problem is getting him or her to stop. In Acts chapter 4, verse 20, the Apostle Paul said that he and his fellow Christians felt they absolutely had to share what they knew of Jesus. They said, "For we cannot but speak the things we've seen and heard." In other words, Jesus has so changed our lives that we can't be silent. In the Bible, we call this sharing witnessing. Notice in Acts chapter 1, verse 8, what Jesus said to his followers shortly before he left this earth to return to heaven. "But you shall receive power when the Holy Spirit has come upon you, and you'll be witnesses to me in Jerusalem, in Judea, in Samaria, to the end of the earth." Along with sharing with others what we've learned about God and the truths he's taught us in his word, there's another way we can get daily spiritual exercise. And that is, God has given to every person spiritual gifts. And we all don't have the same spiritual gifts, but we all have something to share. You know, your spiritual gift may be hospitality. Maybe you love to invite people over. And as you do that, you can share Jesus. Your spiritual gift may be the gift of music, where you can sing. Your spiritual gift may be the gift of teaching or the gift of organization. But God has given you spiritual gifts that make a significant difference in your life for him. So how do we grow spiritually? Remember what the Bible says, and you remember that sequoia tree with the little seed the size of a little flake of oatmeal? The Bible says that the seed is the Word of God. So as we pray, as we open the Word of God and pray over the passages that we are reading, God transforms and changes our lives. Let me be very practical with you. Let's suppose that I'm reading the Bible. And as I'm reading, I pray over those passages. Prayer is our talking to God. Reading the Bible and praying is letting God talk to us. So let's suppose I'm reading Proverbs chapter 3, and I'll start with verse 5. And I'm reading in my devotions quietly before I get involved in my activities of the day. "Trust in the Lord with all your heart. Lean not to your own understanding." And I say, "Lord," I'm reading in Scripture, Proverbs 3, verse 5, "to trust in the Lord with all your heart. Today I have worries and anxieties. Teach me to trust you with all my heart. In all your ways acknowledge him. Lord, today I don't want to go off in a tangent with my own thinking process, my own ideas. I want to acknowledge you, and I believe, Lord, you're going to direct my paths. Do not be wise in your own eyes. Lord, today, give me the wisdom in every decision that comes from you. Fear the Lord, depart from evil. Lord, keep me today from the evil in this world." And it says, if I do that, if I trust in you, Lord, if I depart from evil, it's going to be health to my flesh and strength to my bones. Lord, I want that in my own life.
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8: 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And also, Father, as we witness and share our faith with others. 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And for those who may not have committed their lives to You yet, I pray that as they listen to this broadcast, the Spirit of God would touch their heart and change their lives and draw them closer to You. 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
3: 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Here's an acronym that might help you when praying. ASK. A stands for asking. Jesus said, ask and it will be given to you. S stands for seeking. Jesus said, seek and you will find. K stands for knocking. Jesus said, knock and it will be opened to you. Is prayer really as easy as Jesus makes it sound? It is if you ask and keep on asking, seek and keep on seeking, knock and keep on knocking. And so the next time you ask, expect Jesus to RSVP.
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6: News this hour from Town Hall. I'm Ron Taylor. Heavy smoke has moved into more areas from the Great Lakes to the Mid-Atlantic.
13: Warnings of dangerous air quality conditions are expected to remain in effect through Saturday across a wide swath of the U.S. as heavy smoke from uncontrolled wildfires in Minnesota and Canada blankets even more of the Mid-Atlantic region, including Washington, D.C. In New York City, public health nurse Barbara Glickstein says people should take precautions.
14: I wish more people were wearing masks and little babies and children were inside.
13: The National Weather Service says smoky conditions won't be gone anytime soon as fires continue to burn largely unchecked. I'm Lisa Dwyer.
6: A member of President Trump's cabinet says he's ready to go after voter fraud.
15: Homeland Security Secretary Mark Wayne Mullen talked about election fraud.
16: If you are an illegal or you're voting illegally, we will hunt you down. We will find you.
15: In a White House briefing, Mullen also threatened fines, even prison time, for state election officials who refuse to hand over sensitive voter data. Ed Donahue, Washington.
6: A father and son are accused of kidnapping two U.S. Forest Service employees.
17: A father and son are expected to be charged federally with kidnapping after authorities say they held two U.S. Forest Service employees at gunpoint for more than 12 hours in the Shasta Trinity National Forest in Northern California. Authorities say the workers were conducting routine field operations when they were taken on Thursday, held inside a trailer at gunpoint and zip-tied. Authorities say they located the trailer with drones and that the suspect and his adult son surrendered early Friday, walking out of the trailer with an assault rifle and knives. They also told authorities they had grenades. I'm Donna Water.
6: The military says it's launched new airstrikes in Iran to swiftly punish the country's Revolutionary Guard for an attack in Jordan. More at townhall.com.
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6: A hot summer has proven deadly in Europe.
19: Heat that hit Europe exceptionally early and hard this year appears to have led to a spike in deaths, with well over 10,000 more people dying at the height of the heat wave than would normally have been expected. Measures of what researchers call excess mortality, the difference between the normally expected number of deaths and the actual number, spiked in late June, with parts of Europe experiencing record temperatures. I'm Charles de la Vesma.
6: Taylor Farms has expanded a voluntary recall of its iceberg lettuce product.

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5: 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It's Kevin McCullough, Monday through Friday, on That Kevin Show. And now, from the Connors and Sullivan Broadcast Studios, the man who is not what he wants to be, but is way grateful that he's not who he used to be, here,
9: welcome in, Kevin McCullough. Glad to have you with us. So grateful to be telling you about, in this season, the incredible work of my very good friends at Bible League International. Bible League, if you're new to That Kevin Show, if you're new to us being on in your area, this is a group I've partnered with for a long, long time, just out of New York City. But they are actually located in Chicago. And even back when I was a student at Moody Bible Institute 185 years ago, they were doing great things. And we as students knew about what they were doing. And a lot of our guys wanted to go work with them to get Bibles into people's hands around the globe. That's what they've focused on doing. That's what they've done for 88 plus years. And faithful to that call ever since. Michael Woolworth is back with us. And Michael, as we kick off another hour here, I'm reminded that we are instructed that people will not know about the good news of the gospel if they do not hear the good news of the gospel. They will not know about the amazing gift that Jesus has for them if we don't speak, if we don't help them have access to that message. And nothing is more plain about the good news of Jesus than the text of Scripture itself. That's how we know that it is a genuine thing, because this is Jesus's words and revelation, and the best way we have of knowing him personally through his thoughts and words. And so this is what the Bible has been crafted by. This is what we seek to put into the hand of every person who is curious about Christianity, but beyond that, who wants to deepen their own development and faith as they grow older and become discipled. So the Bible plays a critical role in the life of every person that claims to be a believer in Jesus. And that's one of the reasons, friend, those of you listening and watching, that's one of the reasons why we at That Kevin Show have said this is not only worth mentioning, it's worth highlighting, it's worth helping with, it's worth doing everything we can to multiply those Bibles into the hands of people around the world. And Michael Woolworth from Bible League, there's lots of reasons why people don't have Bibles. What are some of the most common ones?
10: Well, Kevin, you've been a great friend of Bible League, inviting your listening family to be a part of what God is doing. So thanks for that. And I wish I had the math. That's always my regret when you and I get together, is I don't have the actual math. But I know it's probably a million believers who had no hope of a Bible, right? They're grateful to be a part of the family of God. You know, growing as believers as they sit under the godly preaching of, you know, God's word from preachers, and, you know, in the bush of Africa, you know, maybe in a big bustling city like Beijing. But how

0: How much better when you can open up your own Bible, right, and read, about the God who loves you, right, to understand His will for your life. And so that's what this listening family has done. And Kevin is kind of the host that calls them to live out who they are in Jesus. We thank you for that. You know, we have an ambitious goal to bless just north of 10,000 waiting believers that we know by name as at Bible League, and that really should be comfort to you listeners as we come and we share stories today. You know, 50 Bibles needed here, 1,000 over here, 500 over here, right? That, God's at work in His world through, ministries like Bible League. We're certainly not the biggest. We haven't been doing it the longest, but we have had, the blessing of God's favor to, again, bring that joy that so many of us get to experience, right? How deep, how wide, how long, how high is the love of Christ, right? We've been able to experience that in our own lives, and you're doing that when you provide a Bible to believers even half a world away. Yeah, Kevin, the question is, in this age of technology, why do so many Christians go without a Bible? We can tell you in the regions where we serve of Asia, Africa, the Middle East, and Latin America, that on average, 9 of 10 new believers go without a Bible. And, that ought to draw your mind maybe to the text in Psalm 119, where, the psalmist says, look, cherish God's word. Hide it in your heart, right? How do you do that if you've never held it in your hands? And so, the reasons for this, corrupt governments, communist China, the government there wants to be everything to its people. They do everything they can to prevent the spread of the gospel. Places like the Middle East, where majority religions really rule the day, right? You and I are excited about church growth, right? There are forces at work in places like the Middle East where they don't share in that excitement, right? There is remoteness where people don't live near a Christian bookstore or a discount retailer or in a place where Amazon.com will drop a box of Bibles into their village. There's poverty, right? If you make $2 a day, U.S. dollars, $2 a day, you can't afford a Bible. So for those and other reasons, a physical Bible is still the answer. People do have access to cell phone technology, but not necessarily the smartphone technology. So again, a physical Bible is still the answer. And again, we can provide it at Bible League for the princely sum of only $5 a Bible. And so, Kevin, that's why we've joined together. We're not here merely to share interesting stories or to fill some time. It really is to put Bibles into the empty waiting hands of, again, believers that we know by name at Bible League all over the world.
1: And these are people that... that if you were to talk to them about the problems that they face, whether it's government corruption or the banning of religious expression or whatever the animosity might be towards Christianity or towards the scriptures themselves, that you won't find them asking for those circumstances to be changed. They probably would like them to be. They would probably love to have an ecumenical environment where they can read their Bible and practice their faith alongside other people doing their thing. But that's not what they ask for. They ask for scripture so that they can, number one, gird up their own heart with truth and encouragement and be able to face the stuff that they face, but then to also be ready to answer the questions that people around them have about why they live the way they do. Yeah. And as we talk about in our How Do We Live segment all the time, if we're not about making disciples that make disciples that make disciples, we've missed the purpose of the gospel. We've missed the purpose of Jesus coming. Our goal isn't to hoard eternity. It's to give it away. It's to say, come and go with us. Know Jesus. Know the peace that He brings. Know the love that He brings to your life in ways that you will not find matched in any other world religion or faith. My son has been studying a little bit global religions through some classes in school, and he talks to me regularly about how different, how unique the Christian faith is. It stands apart in the hope that it brings to people. Well, in order to continue to offer that, to duplicate that, to make disciples who make disciples, you got to have something for them to grow with, and scripture is the foundation. It's the seed, it's the watering, it's the fertilization, it's the sunshine, it's everything you need to grow faith, the Christian faith inside someone's life. And so when these people are asking for it, they're doing it in remarkable ways. 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
6: As you trusted Christ, the Holy Spirit did several wonderful things for you. 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He also indwells you. If any man have not the Spirit of Christ, he's none of his. So if you don't have the Holy Spirit, then you're not a Christian yet. You become a Christian by trusting Christ, and then you're indwelt by the Holy Spirit. You don't have to ask him in, because he's there to take the things of Christ and show them unto you. Then you're baptized by the Holy Spirit. That means that you have now been put in the body of believers, the church, and you're in Christ.
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0: It's that part of the broadcast on this Friday edition where we ask the big question, how do we live? How do we live in a culture that despises God, really has no use for his word, doesn't seem to understand us much either? I argue that our mission doesn't change. There's some real practicality to the Christian faith in that regard. It does not matter what's going on out there. It matters what's going on inside of us and how we're responding to God's leading. We're so grateful to have been doing this series with Craig Yergo of the Christ Church at Grove Farm, just outside Pittsburgh. And Craig, we've been talking about kind of an in-the-box kind of Bible school type of topic. People that go to Bible college talk about the priesthood of the believer, and they have these theological discussions about what it means and so forth. But we've really been unpacking it from an everyday sense this week. And we turn today to 1 Peter 3. What do we find there?
1: Yeah, you know, first of all, just so if you're catching on today for the first time, we've been talking about this royal priesthood, as Kevin mentioned, and how we live this out among our neighbors and all the world, really. And it's about speaking truth and grace when God opens doors. It's loving like our high priest. And I think today, Kevin, we get to really what the engine of all this is, you know, what gives us the confidence to actually live this way. Because is it optimism about the present age? Is it because of our secular leadership we have confidence, or whatever trends there are? No. Our hope is rooted in, this is important, the risen Jesus Christ.
0: Yeah.
1: So here we are, 1 Peter 3:15. We're a hopeful people. That's what we want to talk about today. 1 Peter 3:15 reads this way: in your hearts, revere Christ as Lord. Always be prepared to give an answer to everyone who asks you to give you the reason for the hope you have, but do this with gentleness and respect. So I think the premise here, Kevin, as we talk about being priests again, is that people will be drawn by hope. That's what strikes me in this passage as I looked at it. I'm like, man, be prepared to give an answer to everyone, not about what you believe. Right? It's like because of the hope you have, And it's like the hope that we live with that kind of exudes from our very presence, the way we walk and live. That even precedes our explanation. There's a hopeful countenance to God's people, and hope really, I think, is a thing that sustains the whole shebang, the whole thing. And that hope here we see begins with the lordship of Jesus. It's like there's a worship here, right? And revere Christ as Lord in your hearts. Revere Christ as Lord, because Jesus is truly, if he truly is Lord, if he is the King of Kings and the Lord of Lords, if the government's on his shoulders, then no headline and no cultural war and no rejection or election, none of that can dethrone him. And so we don't hope because, you know, the odds are in our favor. We hope because Christ is King. Jesus is King, and he reigns forever.
0: I've long said, and it was my Reformed friends that helped me kind of understand this, but the purpose of the Christian life is not to become a holier than thou, though sometimes people have turned it into that. That kind of runs against what we've been talking about all week, actually. Truth without love is brutal to people. But also love without truth, there's this lack of balance of understanding.
1: Yeah.
0: of
1: yes.
0: God's standards. But my Reformed friends have helped me understand that with Jesus in our life and in our heart, each day is the establishment of his kingdom. Each day is the advancing of his truth. Each day is another opportunity to say, thank you, Lord, for dying for me. Thank you for giving your life. Thank you for sacrificing everything that you did so that I could just have the mere chance to have a relationship with you. And if we are not moved by the depth of what was accomplished for that to occur, then we really don't understand the hope that we have, because the penalty that we were slated to pay is so harsh. It is so unforgiving, literally, had it been left up to us. And the fact that He stepped in and became our rescue and did just that. That should infuse us on a daily basis to say, how can I, with this gratitude, bring this hope to every person I come into contact with so that they know it too?
1: Yeah, and I, you know, Kevin, I'm sure that some people are like, man, do I just need to slip on a pair of rose-colored glasses then? Is that what you're saying? And it's way deeper than that. So, like, look at with me, look at Philippians 2 briefly. Okay. I'll read just a couple more verses, if you could bear with me. Do everything without grumbling or arguing, so that you. This is Philippians 2, beginning 14. Do everything without grumbling or arguing, so that you may become blameless and pure, children of God, without fault, in a warped and crooked generation. How about that? Then you will shine among them, even them, like stars in the sky. So again, the context is God's always talking to people who are living in opposition. Right. And we're in a world where people are so anxious today, and people are raging about lots of things, and people are complaining, and people are afraid. And in the context of a historical Christianity that looks much like the same thing, where people are warped and crooked, God calls his nation a priest. The people who are in Christ, who have the Spirit of God alive and active in them, he calls us to live with a confidence that reflects, and this is it's a citizenship in another kingdom. And because we have citizenship in another kingdom, it's more than rose-colored glasses, it's a reality. And it's as real as the chair you're sitting on, it's as real as the table that your book is on right now. And because of that, like, there's a patience, even in this present age. There is an enduring that we are strengthened to. There is even a joy.
0: Yeah.
1: And it gives us ultimately the ability to speak with a gentleness and a respect, because we have a hope that there's a God who's bigger than all of this.
0: That's the only hope worth holding on to be honest. You can try to cling to your bank account. You can try to have all kinds of sense of civic duty and responsibility and I'm not saying you should have a bad bank account, and I'm not saying that you should shirk civic duty and yeah, be a good community member, but that's not where the hope is. The hope is in the same source that took me as a wretched sinner and made me clean and made me whole and made me acceptable to a father that I would not have been. And now I get to have the great, great, great chance, high honor to tell other people about that on a daily basis. And I think that when we truly understand what we've been saved from, that hope grows bigger. The joy grows brighter. We have every reason to be more grateful and deeper in that gratitude. And that is consistent with everything we've been saying this week.
1: Yeah. Could I just say this too? You know, when you talk about talking about it, speaking it every day, we've been, you know, elaborating on that all week. And I know there are those among us who say, what if I don't know enough? You know, what if all the objections or the rhetoric that comes at me, I don't know how to answer those. I don't know how to explain that. You're not called to answer those things. What the scripture says is be prepared to explain your hope. Mm-hmm. You know, tell how Christ has ministered to your heart. Tell what God has saved you from. And that's ultimately the story that we're to tell. Yeah. That we've discovered a Savior who's forgiven us and given us life and given us a peace and a joy despite all the stuff in the world. And that we have a hope that he's going to reign forever and ever, and that we'll live in his kingdom. Both now and in the world to come.
0: Well, and in the midst of crises that may drive other people mad or just break them down, why don't we? You know, the secret of the hope that is within. I mean, there's an implication in even that says if Jesus is part of our life, if the Holy Spirit is indwelling, then we should be facing some of those difficulties differently, loss of loved ones, big tragedies, because it's our job to show people that this isn't all there is. This is not all there is. What we see here is not that, and that is one of the greatest hopes of all. All right, Craig, what a great week. Thank you for getting up and being with us, and I always appreciate the shepherds that do this. If people are in the Pittsburgh area this weekend by chance, maybe they're even traveling, traveling and want to drop in, what are you teaching on this Sunday, and how can people get there?
1: We'd love to see anyone who'd want to come and visit us at Christ Church at Grove Farm. You can look us up at ccgf.org. And this weekend, we're in a series in Exodus, actually, and we're talking about living life together as God's people. And we're going to be looking at Exodus 32 and even a little bit of 33 and 34. That's the golden calf episode. And we're going to be looking at like how what you put at the center of your life dictates your life.
0: That's true.
1: That's really true.
0: All right. CCGF.org. 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CCGF.org for more info. Greg, please come back. We're going to look forward to spending more weeks with you in the future, but we appreciate this one.
1: I'll look forward to it. Thank you, Kevin.
0: You got it. Kevin McCullough, big Friday edition still in front of us. Stay here.

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1: With SRN News, I'm Ron Taylor. The U.S. military says it has carried out new airstrikes against Iran to swiftly punish the country's Revolutionary Guard for an attack in Jordan that killed two American service members, leaving one more missing and four requiring hospitalization. Central Command said Sunday strikes were designed to further degrade Iran's ability to restrict the traffic of oil tankers through the Strait of Hormuz. Over 50 million people in the Northeast and Mid-Atlantic are at risk for severe weather this weekend. Severe weather threats in effect from the Ohio Valley through the Mid-Atlantic and Northeast. Residents of New York City, Philadelphia, D.C., Pittsburgh, and Cleveland could see damaging winds, large hail, isolated tornadoes, and flash flooding. Taylor Farms has expanded a voluntary recall of its iceberg lettuce products sourced from the central Mexico because of a potential link to the multi-state cyclospora outbreak that has sickened people across the country. This is SRN News.
2: Acronyms appear every day in our conversations. For example, when texting, LOL means laugh out loud, and BFF means best friends forever. Here's an acronym that might help you when praying. ASK. A stands for asking. Jesus said, ask and it will be given to you. S stands for seeking. Jesus said, seek and you will find. K stands for knocking. Jesus said, knock and it will be opened to you. Is prayer really as easy as Jesus makes it sound? It is if you ask and keep on asking, seek and keep on seeking, knock and keep on knocking. And so the next time you ASK, expect Jesus to RSVP.
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2: Acronyms appear every day in our conversations. For example, when texting, LOL means laugh out loud, and BFF means best friends forever. Here's an acronym that might help you when praying. ASK. A stands for asking. Jesus said, ask and it will be given to you. S stands for seeking. Jesus said, seek and you will find. K stands for knocking. Jesus said, knock and it will be opened to you. Is prayer really as easy as Jesus makes it sound? It is if you ask and keep on asking, seek and keep on seeking, knock and keep on knocking. And so the next time you ASK, expect Jesus to RSVP.
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0: It's That Kevin Show, thatkevinshow.com. Always glad to have you with us. Always glad to be sending the glad tidings of good news to those who want it. I'm talking about Scripture. You know that I have a love for the Bible. You know that's why we talk about how do we live every day. And we look to what? Scripture to inform us as to how we should be living stuff goes. That's just the way it works. And I love this group of people. What they do is remarkable and amazing, and it's just truly a blessing to people that come into contact with it. Michael Woolworth is back with us. And Michael, I say that with all earnestness and sincerity. What you guys do is give a shot in the arm to people who are converted to Christianity. They've given their heart and lives to Jesus. They want to grow. They're hungry. They want to know more about what their relationship to Jesus means and how it operates and what they're supposed to be doing with it and all the rest of that. But they live in areas where Bibles are depleted. Bibles are not in fashion. Sometimes Bibles are banned. Sometimes Bibles are not allowed for economic or geographical reasons because they can't get there or they don't have the money to buy them. These are Bibles that they will not have otherwise, and yet what happens when they get one? They explode in need because they tell people about the good news that the Bible has within it, and then more people come to Jesus. So that's like the kind of the thumbnail. But when you think of Bible League and the impact that you guys have had for 88 years, how do you best summarize it?
1: Well, you know, you and I are excited about church growth, right? I mean, we know that Jesus said, look, in John 4, if I be lifted up, I'll draw the nations to myself, right? How refreshing to take, you know, a little bit of a break from the headlines of the day and be reminded that God is at work in his world through his word, right? As you say, Kevin, these are people who have come to saving faith. Their hearts are full. Their hands are empty, though. They're waiting for what? The precious word of God. And listen, that's what Bible League has done for nearly 90 years. We don't drill wells. We're not asking you to send, medicine or help build shelter today. All of those have their place in the course of global ministry. But Bible League has been solely committed to what? Putting these Bibles into empty, waiting hands and seeing God at work, bringing that joy to these believers. As you say, Kevin, they always learn very quickly. Jesus is not to be kept to self. He's to be shared with others. And so, it's tempting to think, okay, my $5 gift, what in the world will that accomplish in this great big world? But Kevin, so many of the stories that we've shared over the years, even in our time together today, it all started with just a Bible. Somebody able to share what's in that Bible and a gracious God willing to bring people from the grips of spiritual darkness. And Kevin, I know you and your family have personally supported these campaigns over the years. Let me say people like Miriam of the Bronx who said today, I'm in at 10 Bibles. Stephen of New York City said, Michael, Kevin, count me in. I want to be a part of this at a dozen Bibles. And that's how it gets done. It's just, again, caring groups of people who say, look, I love my Bible. God has truly used his word to bring me where I'm at today in my walk with the Lord. And I simply want to give that privilege to others. And again, it happens at the princely sum of only $5 a Bible. And Kevin, as you've been saying over and over again, we've got this miracle multiplier of of 12. And we can tell you at Bible League now in our 88th year of ministry that on average, a Bible impacts a dozen waiting, a dozen people that are waiting to hear the hope of the gospel. And so make that gift today, whatever level that is. Kevin and I can certainly suggest levels, but it really is up to you and the Lord, right? But remember that multiplier of 12. Every $5 gift will impact a dozen people today. And again, if you can find a better kingdom investment, go chase that today. But if not, will you be a part of this today?
0: Yeah. 1-800-YES-WORD, 1-800-YES-WORD, or you can give online at thatkevinshow.com and click the Bible League banner at the top of the homepage. It's super simple to find. We're literally sending Bibles everywhere that Bible League is working this year. Michael, talk to me about the country of Malawi, because this is not a place that we talk about very often.
1: Africa has the highest number of refugees, about 50 million people displaced from their countries, likely to never return, right? They end up in places like the Zalika refugee camp in Malawi, Africa. Kevin, this is a place where about 60,000 women, men, and children have been packed into a camp designed for about 10,000. It's chaos. There's overcrowding. There's poor sanitation. People get sick. They die. There's people groups that hate each other. And so, again, total chaos. My colleague Nick went into that village, into that camp in that village. He said, this is what I found, Michael, when I visited the Zalika refugee camp in Malawi, Africa.
2: Many of the people coming to the camp, in many cases these are women whose husbands had been killed, were obviously coming in the most desperate of circumstances, wondering how they're going to look after their families, feed their children, and really feeling completely hopeless and homeless. But what we discovered is that many of them, through the work that we've been able to do there, are really finding hope. And some of them are saying that their sort of lifelong aspiration now is actually to stay in the camp as evangelists, which to me was remarkable.
1: Well, let me tell you what God has done there again, through just ordinary listeners, people like you and me, right? Churches in that area said, look, we've got to take the hope of the gospel into this place. They worked with Bible League. We provide Bible studies. They took these three people week by week through it. Kevin, by the grace of God, I can tell you today, 1,000 people have said yes to Jesus. One of those, Miriam, a widow with 3 children, 3, 5, and 7. She desires to raise them in the ways of the Lord. Hey, God's at work. 1,000 people to Christ in Malawi, Africa.
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0: You know when you've been struggling with a decision, but you just finally have that eye-popping moment that says you're going to decide now? 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
8: Acronyms appear every day in our conversations. For example, when texting, LOL means laugh out loud, and BFF means best friends forever. Here's an acronym that might help you when praying: ASK. A stands for asking. Jesus said, ask and it will be given to you. S stands for seeking. Jesus said, seek and you will find. K stands for knocking. Jesus said, knock and it will be opened to you. Is prayer really as easy as Jesus makes it sound? It is if you ask and keep on asking, seek and keep on seeking, knock and keep on knocking. And so the next time you ask, expect Jesus to RSVP.
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0: from New York. That Kevin. Kevin McCullough.
1: All right, welcome back. It's the Friday edition. Kevin McCullough, glad to have you with us. Bethany Mandel joins us each week, usually on Fridays, and she's able to do so once again this week. Bethany, I'm excited that the president is making his case for voter integrity. I think election integrity is important, and I'm hopeful that with the speech last night, some pressure will be applied to John Thune and others to get the Save America Act passed. I want voter ID. I think it's a 90-10 issue across the board. I'm hoping that that's not something that has to linger any longer. But one of the bigger things that people are going to be focusing on, especially going into the weekend, is just what a hornet's nest his re-engagement in Iran is causing. And to the degree that there are people like really sweating, you know, is he going to cave in Pickaxe Mountain, which is a very important kind of nuclear site? But it seems like for the first time, he has the IRGC back on their heels a little bit. That's why they're getting so grouchy. That's why they're being so kind of cantankerous publicly, where they've kind of played it smooth and kind of been like, oh, we'll negotiate. And I think he's finished all that, and it's starting to take notice. What are your thoughts?
2: So it definitely seems like he's at his wit's end with Iran. I think that he's walking a really delicate tightrope. I've been reading a World War II history book, and so I'm feeling a lot of parallels right now with FDR and the lead up to World War II. Whereas he also walked a tightrope of, you know, not wanting to anger Congress and not wanting to rock the boat and lose his mandate in Congress right before the election. And I think having $6 a gallon gas would do that to Republicans coming up into the midterms. But he also recognizes that he needs to take care of this problem. And so, you know, I didn't love the memorandum of understanding, but I think that
1: I don't think any of us did. I think it was, but they couldn't even live up to that. And it was it was like weak toast. So, I mean, here we go.
2: I think it was serving a purpose to try to kick the can down the road just a little bit to see how far we could get to the midterms point. And so that's what I hope that the intention was of the very terrible memorandum of understanding, because the can can't keep getting kicked. And I think that President Trump is a unique president in recognizing that. And, you know, I think back to almost 2 years ago, exactly that pivotal moment in Butler, Pennsylvania, where God intervened. And I think that this moment is why God intervened in Butler, Pennsylvania.
1: Well, and I think I agree with all that. And I think that also, you know, he has said all along, you want to lose your power plants? You want to lose your bridges? We can do this. We don't want to do it. We don't want to hurt, you know, the average Iranian. But if the IRGC is going to continue, if the regime is going to continue to play the games, and I know that they sat there and thought, this guy isn't any different than all the other guys, and all we have to do is bait and switch him a few times, get him into a protracted waiting game, and he's just not playing the game the way everybody else did.
2: Yeah, and that's the beauty of Donald Trump, is that he's the mess around and find out president. You never know what he's going to do, and I think what he did in Venezuela showed that. The fact that the first night of this conflict, he took out, you know, the entire head of the snake in Iran, and it would be foolish and suicidal for them to underestimate what he's willing and capable of doing. But this is a suicidal, foolish regime. So I guess anything is possible.
1: Well, and I think that's where you're seeing the supposed hornet's nest that people perceive that he feels like he's in. Even though he doesn't want to do it, you know, he's now following through on some of the things he said from the very beginning. We can do these things. We don't want to do these things. Don't make me do these things. And they sat there and said, you'll never do those things.
2: Right. Right. And you're like, have we met? Have you seen anything that I've ever done? This is the thing I love about. And it's like, the thing that I hated about him, actually, before he became president, and why I was so apprehensive about his nomination when, you know, the first go around in 2016.
1: I remember, because I was like, we were friends then.
2: He could do anything. And now in 2026, I'm like, he could do anything.
1: Yeah.
2: I feel very differently about that sentence, because I know that the anything is almost always a good thing.
1: Well, and I think that some things are going to be different going forward from this point. I think he's going to, like, the blockade is working differently. They're actually shooting Iranian ships now and saying, you're done. But they're letting others get out. Like, some of the ones that need to be done for oil purposes for Europe and for Asia, not related to Iran, they're allowing that. So I've seen the gas prices inch up a little bit, not terribly just yet. And I think, I guess my advice would be, if you really think that there's no hope of getting a negotiated settlement, Katie, bar the door, baby, go get them. And I, you know, look, we've probably got, what, 10,000 Mossad agents in Iran somewhere tracking all these guys just in their sleep one night, crystal knocked in reverse. Just go get them.
2: Yep.
1: Just take out every single one of them as they sleep. And in the next, you know, the next morning, hey, how did the entire IRGC get assassinated in one night? Well, that's our secret. But yep, that may be what it takes. I don't know that there's going to be any other option.
2: Yeah. Yeah, I agree. I think that given what happened in Iraq, I think no one wants to get in the business of regime change. And I agree with that. And I support that. We don't want to break it, because then we have to buy it. And that's what we had to do in Afghanistan and Iraq. But I think that it might get to that point. The difference between Iraq and Iran is the fact that the people want this. The people are waiting. And I had hoped that they would stand up and, you know, kick him while he was down, but that hasn't happened yet.
1: Don't have guns,
2: yep,
1: and you don't have the power to do that, you can want it all day long in your heart, but if it's not there, it's not there.
2: I mean, I hope that they can start gun running. Let's bring in the Mexican cartels.
1: Where's Ollie North when you need him?
2: Exactly.
1: All right. Very bad. Very bad historical reference, Kevin. Shame on me. All right. Well, no more of that. Bethany, thank you for your insights. And let's pray for a successful conclusion to this sooner than possible, sooner than later, as soon as possible, because we do want the Iranian people. We want the whole region to be at peace. And I think this would be a good first step. Anyway, thank you for being with us.
2: Thanks, Kevin.
1: You got it. Kevin McCullough coming back. We've got a lot more to get to. It's the Friday edition. Don't go anywhere.
0: Stick around for more of That Kevin next.
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4: 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For example, when texting, LOL means laugh out loud. And BFF means best friends forever. Here's an acronym that might help you when praying. ASK. A stands for asking. Jesus said, ask and it will be given to you. S stands for seeking. Jesus said, seek and you will find. K stands for knocking. Jesus said, knock and it will be opened to you. Is prayer really as easy as Jesus makes it sound? It is if you ask and keep on asking, seek and keep on seeking, knock and keep on knocking. And so the next time you ASK, expect Jesus to RSVP.
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4: Acronyms appear every day in our conversations. For example, when texting, LOL means laugh out loud, and BFF means best friends forever. Here's an acronym that might help you when praying. ASK. A stands for asking. Jesus said, ask and it will be given to you. S stands for seeking. Jesus said, seek and you will find. K stands for knocking. Jesus said, knock and it will be opened to you. Is prayer really as easy as Jesus makes it sound? It is if you ask and keep on asking, seek and keep on seeking, knock and keep on knocking. And so the next time you ASK, expect Jesus to RSVP.
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6: I am Lisbeth. I am 10 years old and live in Peru with my mom and sisters. My dad died last year. We would like a Bible to read every day when we wake up. Thank you.
1: Lisbeth, in her wonderfully, almost totally pure English, but telling the story of what she and her mom are dealing with. And I know that for myself, friends, when I've had some of the darkest times of life visited upon us, it has been through the pages of Scripture that I have been most encouraged. And I have grown through those seasons, even though they have had sometimes very sad or very dark chapters. Michael Woolworth, as we round out this hour, that is the great gift that we're giving everyone. We're not machines. We don't live the same every day. We have good days. We have bad days. The Word of God, though, is there for every day, and it does give us that encouragement to keep going.
7: Well, when the phones are a little light, Kevin, you bring out the big guns in the form of 10-year-old Elizabeth, right, with that, how about that wonderful plea, right? Let me tell you about the man that reached her, Carlo, an itinerant pastor in the Andes Mountains. This young gal, Elizabeth, lives in the country of Peru. Her father died about a year ago. She mentioned that in the clip, right? It was ill, never recovered from that. That left her mother a widow with four young daughters. Elizabeth, part of the mix there at 10 years of age, right? And she's not asking for our pity today. She's thinking about the God who loves us. And so that pastor has been beaten by warlocks, male witches, right, who have fiercely opposed the gospel. He's fallen 100 feet in the Andes Mountains, been robbed of everything in his possession. But again, he does all of this to the glory of God and to reach precious families like that of young Elizabeth. And so, you know, we're grateful for people like Carlo. And Kevin, we're grateful for people like Miriam of the Bronx, who said, I'm in. I want to bless people like young Elizabeth with God's word today. Stephen of New York City said, Michael, Kevin, count me in at a dozen Bibles. And so, again, what you and I are doing, Kevin, is just really drilling down different parts of the world. I'll have to say no passport required, no jet lag tomorrow morning, right? But to give you a glimpse into what God is doing, and all of this pointing to what our ultimate goal as we've joined together to bless just north of 10,000 waiting believers. A couple of those as we go to break here. Rohan in India, a former Hindu when he became a believer, radicalized Hindus in his village, beat him nearly to death. But more than anything, he's praying for a Bible. Luis is in Ecuador, neighboring to Peru there. One of those, again, another one of those reached by Pastor Carlo. Now, Luis is what? As a former crime boss, was part of the drug cartel down there, did some serious jail time, but he was reached by Carlo behind prison walls today. He's a free man, and he is ministering in that part of the world, praying for a Bible in the ancient Quechua language. So again, Kevin, that's why we're here. It's $5 a Bible, and the question remains, how many will you send today?
1: 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But I will just say that what you give right now will make an absolute difference, because the one thing that all of the recipients of these Bibles have in common is that they have a need in their heart to learn more about Jesus. They have a desire in their heart and mind and soul and life to be a more fully devoted follower to Him. They know that Scripture is the key to that, and yet that's the one thing they are without. They may be without a number of other things, but when it comes to what they need for that relationship to be turned into a discipleship scenario, they need Scripture. They are desperate for the Scripture. They want the Scripture, but they don't have access to it. That's what they all have in common. And we can satisfy that need today by just going and dialing the number 1-800-YES-WORD, 1-800-YES-WORD, or go to thatkevinshow.com, thatkevinshow.com, and click the Bible League banner at the top of the page. Kevin McCullough coming right back. Don't go anywhere.
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9: With SRN News, I'm Ron Taylor. The U.S. has launched more airstrikes in Iran. U.S. Central Command announcing new strikes were launched as the president's direction, aimed at punishing Iranian forces who launched attacks on U.S. soldiers last night. Two service members were killed in an Iranian attack in Jordan, and one remains missing. Former Deputy National Secretary Advisor K.T. McFarland is weighing in on election integrity concerns.
10: Following President Trump's address on election integrity, former Deputy National Security Advisor K.T. McFarland says foreign adversaries are increasingly using technology and social media to influence Americans and shape public opinion.
11: One great strength of America is our elections, right? We choose our own leaders. But it's in some ways the greatest weakness, especially in an era of social media, because they can scramble with our brains, whether it's China using TikTok to feed a certain narrative. So it's like a disinformation campaign.
10: McFarland appeared on Salem News Channel with Larry O'Connor. Willie Nelson, The White House.
9: A massive fire is underway in Norway.
12: Authorities say the largest residential fire in modern Norwegian history has destroyed over 100 homes. The fire started Friday in a townhouse in Drammen, about 21 miles southwest of Oslo. The fire then spread to nearby forests. As firefighters continue to battle the blaze, the Norwegian Directorate for Civil Protection confirmed that it is the largest fire of its kind in modern times for Norway. NRK, Norway's public broadcaster, says hundreds of people have evacuated to a center. So far, no residents are reported missing. I'm Lisa Dwyer.
9: Toxic smoke from Canadian wildfires is pushing further into the U.S. Air quality alerts span from the upper Midwest and Great Lakes to New England, and as far south as Washington and beyond, over 900 wildfires burning across Canada. This is SRN News.
4: Acronyms appear every day in our conversations. For example, when texting, LOL means laugh out loud, and BFF means best friends forever. Here's an acronym that might help you when praying. ASK. A stands for asking. Jesus said, ask and it will be given to you. S stands for seeking. Jesus said, seek and you will find. K stands for knocking. Jesus said, knock and it will be opened to you. Is prayer really as easy as Jesus makes it sound? It is if you ask and keep on asking, seek and keep on seeking, knock and keep on knocking. And so the next time you ask, expect Jesus to RSVP.
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14: The judgment does not put the cross on trial. The judgment reaffirms the victory of Christ on Calvary's cross.
15: Today, we complete a message that Pastor Michael Oxentanko calls The Judgment on Trial. We brought you the first portion of this message the last time we were together. We will complete it here now today. Here is Pastor Mike.
14: That's how the Bible starts. For 4,000 years plus, God looked to be the liar. He didn't administer divine judgment that day as he had promised to Adam. Mercy interposed and postponed the judgment. Satan has a way of scandalizing God's mercy. On one side, the devil will accuse God of being arbitrary, unforgiving, and severe. And on the other side, he will accuse God of unfairness, of being untrue to his promise to be just and to destroy evil and to treat human beings different than how he treated the angels. Paul tells us that the power of sin is the law in 1 Corinthians 15, and that the law kept everyone in the grave because it only takes one sin to send you to the grave for all time with no resurrection. That's why no one had a right to be.

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2: You have to leave him in the grave to be just and fair. The Lord Jesus didn't even argue with him as Michael. Look at Jude verse 9. But when the archangel Michael, now the word archangel means ruler of the angels. Archos is ruler. Ruler of the angel, continuing with the devil, disputed with the body of Moses. He did not presume to pronounce a reviling judgment upon him, but said, "The Lord rebuke you." Now, how do we know that Christ is the archangel? Remember 1 Thessalonians 4, the Lord himself shall descend from heaven with the cry of command, with the voice of the... All righty. Now, that Jesus has the voice of the archangel. That means he's Michael. You know, if you can't connect dots like that, then you might as well throw out all of 1 Thessalonians 4. See, Michael is the great prince who is charge of God's people in Daniel 12:1. Jesus is the good shepherd. So Christ has three natures. He's God. He condescended to be the angel of the Lord in the Old Testament, who is Jehovah Yahweh. The reformers got that right. Calvin, Luther, Wesley, Charles Spurgeon. It's the modern batch of Bible students who can't read their Bible clearly. And Christ had that form. He was the guardian protector of the Jewish nation. So here he is fighting for the body of Moses, and he says, "The Lord rebuke you." For 4,000 years of human history, from Adam to Jesus, Satan rebuked God and shook his fist at him, crying, "Foul play all the way. You're a liar God, an inconsistent God, an arbitrary God, a do-it-any-way-you-want-to kind of God." In Revelation 12:10, the Bible says he accused God's people day and night for centuries until the cross. No man or woman had passed the test of a perfect life so that Eden's door would open again by right, because everyone had sinned. The wages of sin is death. You stay in the grave. And why would he resurrect Moses? You're breaking your rules, God. Enoch was taken to heaven on loan, that one day God would find a way to keep him there by atoning for his sins. He never died. Elijah was taken to heaven on loan with the same contingency plan in play. And Moses was resurrected and taken to heaven with much objection from Satan, who cried, "Foul play," no right to claim him back from death. Abraham asked God the question we often ask when we face challenges that make no sense in our lives. "Shall not the judge of all the earth do what is right?" And Satan and many humans also have claimed that God is the real monster in the story, who gets his way any way he wants to. Who needs a leader like God? Friend, we worship a God who's on trial. Is that evident? In the Old Testament, God called the hills and the mountains to testify because his own people wouldn't testify right for his character. God has been in court for a long time with all of us, with a gavel in our hands. He's been condemned in one human mind after another for one century after another. In Psalms 24, the question is asked, "Who shall ascend the hill of the Lord? And who shall stand in his holy place?" And then the answer is given, a person with clean hands, pure heart. You got to be perfect to get up there. And no human being had met the test and had qualified to ascend the hill of the Lord until Jesus came. Jesus was born into this world to save the world, to be the hope of the world. He was born to save the universe from sinning and to save us from sins. Christ came into this world to identify with every one of us as man, but as God, to bridge the gap, to be the ladder, Jacob's ladder, the true one, to unite heaven and earth, angels and men and God, into the cosmic family that would never sin again. And when Jesus was baptized, John the Baptist saw him. He recognized him. The Holy Spirit moved on him. He said, "Behold, the Lamb of God who takes away the sin of the world." How can one man take away the sin of the world? How can one man become the divine sponge that absorbs all our guilt to give us his righteousness, highly undeserved? How can one man fix the mess of centuries in a day? How can one man save me and you? When Jesus was baptized at the River Jordan, Jesus made a decision to go to the judgment for every one of us, to die the final death in our place.

0: place that is hotter than the lake of fire at the end of the millennium. It cannot be quantified. Jesus lived his whole life knowing that he would come to the day when he would die a supernatural death to save every human being from Adam to the end. In principle, he would absorb the human race into himself, and whatever ugly things are there would become his ugly thing, and he would deal with it until there was nothing left to condemn. When Jesus began to suffer for our sins in the Garden of Gethsemane, that means the oil press in Aramaic, Jesus experienced the accumulated guilt of centuries and centuries yet to come, focused into him in a point in time. Time stood still as he began to suffer many lifetimes. It all settled on his head and into his heart. Isaiah says God has caused to meet in him all our sins. It ripped him from the bosom of the Father. He was taken from the bosom of the Father. The relationship that had always been one was now being torn apart as the Holy Spirit was pressed out of him. That's what Gethsemane means, the oil press. And on the cross, it all came together when he became the God-forsaken God. On Calvary's cross, Jesus was the God-forsaken God. My God, why have you forsaken me? As Jesus died for our sins, friend, God gave him no answer on that cross that is the best definition of our hell. Jesus didn't come down from the cross when he got no answers from God. He didn't say, well, you're not answering my questions. That's it. No. He stayed there in the darkness by faith. He trusted him all the way, and he died for you and me. In the darkness of the cross, Jesus died for the sins of the whole world, with no hope of a future for him. It says there was darkness over the cross until the ninth hour. The word darkness is skatos, mental darkness is the Greek meaning of that. When heaven saw that for the first time in the history of the world since Adam, they saw a righteous man unjustly dying for the unjust and the unrighteous. An illegal act that was breaking the notion of what it means to have a law. And seeing mercy inside the cracked thing that pours light out. That's how Peter phrases it. The righteous dying for the unrighteous. Peter knew Jesus personally, so he must have known how bad it was for Jesus to suffer. Peter says that Jesus bore our sins in his body on the tree, all of us. I don't know what that means, but that's profound. As good as the law is, hear me now. The law cannot produce a righteousness that can save us. Did you hear me? As good as it is, it cannot produce a righteousness that can save us. Only God can do that somehow. It takes God's righteousness. When you read the book of Romans, it's clear that the gospel is the gospel of God. That's the key phraseology. God, God, God. And God's righteousness appears in Romans 3. And Jesus is God's somehow kind of way that gets it done without doing away with his law. Doing what the law cannot do, God provides a righteousness. Look at Romans 3:19. Now we know that whatever the law says, it speaks to those who are under the law, so that every mouth may be stopped and the whole world may be held accountable to God. So what's the purpose of the law? It's to make us guilty. That's one of the purposes. It's also a righteous standard. Verse 20, for no human being will be justified in sight by works of law, since through the law comes the knowledge of sin. Now you got to have the law or we don't know what sin is. God's not doing away with the law, but it can't save us. Friend, the law is a perfect standard, and yet the law itself cannot save a single one of us. The law is righteous, and yet the law can't make us righteous. The law is free from sin, and yet the law can't free us from sin. The law can never be changed as it convicts us, everyone, of sin, as we cannot change ourselves to obey the law. And thus the law is bankrupt for a righteousness that's good enough for the judgment day. We can't make it through the scrutiny of the judgment day just because of the law. God has provided in Jesus a right now righteousness that is lawful, that is good enough for the judgment day, even though it's not the law. And it's good enough for every day of your life so you can be accepted by God as you grow. It is a righteousness that comes from God, that belongs to God, that is apart from law, even though the law points to it, because we need another righteousness that will work. A righteousness that satisfies the just requirements of the law, does not do away with it, But it gives us a right standing with God, so we are accepted every day of our life and in the judgment day. Look at verse 21. But now the righteousness of God has been manifested. Direct quote of Daniel 9:23. The word phanerao here, phaneros is the noun, is an echo of the word mare. The 70 weeks in Daniel 9:24 says that at the end of 70 weeks, God would bring in everlasting righteousness. The 70 weeks, coming of Christ, 490-year prophecy. But now, see, it's happened in our time. The righteousness of God has been manifested apart from the law, although the law and the prophets bear witness to it. The righteousness of God through faith in Jesus Christ for how many people? For all who do what? You see, God has leveled the playing field. You have faith in Christ, you're a saved person. You start a relationship with Christ, you grow. You're not outside anymore, you're inside. For all who believe, for there's no distinction. God's not a racist. God doesn't care about your social economic background. He cares about you. Since all have sinned, now, how many of you think it includes you? Put your hand high if you're an honest person, okay? All right, we all need to put our hands up. Since all have sinned, that's the past, and what does it say next? And fall short of the glory of God, that's present. So we've messed up in the past, and we still mess up. So what does God do? Look at verse 24. They are justified by His grace as a gift through the redemption which is in Christ Jesus. Circle that verse. We are not guilty, not because of us, but because of Jesus. Thus we can grow. Now that doesn't mean we should willfully sin. But what it does mean, we can grow in an atmosphere of justification, acceptance. The wages of sin is death. We've all sinned. We all deserve to die. God told Adam that he would die in the day that he sinned. And for 4,000 years, God looked to be the liar. When Jesus died on Calvary's cross, he died the same day he took the sins of the world on himself. If I had a chance, I would show you from the Bible that the Garden of Gethsemane, the evidence is heavy, that it is the very spot where the Garden of Eden stood. It will be the center of the universe at the end of the millennium. The throne of God will be there. The new Eden will be there. The evidence is Jesus had retraced his footsteps to the very place where Adam sinned. The ancient Jewish people believed that Melchizedek, who was Shem in their mindset, and I believe they're very correct on that, buried Adam's skull right there. And we have a first century testament that Adam's skull was there. You go there to the Church of the Holy Sepulchre, and it'll show Adam's skull beneath the cross. They got it. Garden of Gethsemane, Garden of Eden. You see, Jesus is retracing the footsteps of Adam where he fails. Christ does not. And where Adam said, I want my way, Jesus said, not my will, but yours be done. And Jesus died on Calvary's cross. And even the evidence of Scripture in Hebrews 13 points to the fact that Golgotha was the summit of the Mount of Olives, the same mountain where Gethsemane was at, facing the Eastern Gate, near the altar of the red heifer, the most important altar in Israel's history, the Adam heifer, representing the sins of the world. When Jesus died on Calvary's cross, he died the same day he took the sins of the world on himself. At last, God's promise came true, and Jesus died instead of Adam in the day he took the sins upon himself. Look at verse 25. Paul says, whom God put forward as an expiation, it means a guilt offering, a hilasterion in Greek, by his blood to be received by faith. And why did he do it? Here it is. This was to show God's righteousness, because in his divine forbearance, he had passed over former sins. He didn't let Adam die in the day that he sinned, or any other human being. No human being suffered final end time justice until Jesus died for the sins of the world. God had passed over it, but God demonstrated at the cross, he meant what he said, that sin cannot be passed over, and Christ became the sin bearer, the second Adam, the Adam sacrifice for the whole world, the Lamb of God that takes away the sin of the world. Paul says in verse 26, it was to prove at the present time that he himself is righteous and that he justifies him who has faith in Jesus. So how do you get God's righteousness based on verse 26? You have to have faith in who? Jesus. God's righteousness is Jesus. Christ kept the law, but you know what? God sent Jesus because we haven't to save us. So if we're in Christ, if we remain with Christ, if we place our faith in Christ, you cannot be lost. So put your heart firmly where it matters in Christ. At the cross, Jesus won the great controversy. And I'll say that. I don't care if people like that theology or not. At the cross, Jesus won the great controversy. Do I have a proof text for that? Revelation 12, 10, and 11 says so. At the cross, in fact, there's a good chapter in the Desire of Ages called It Is Finished. At the cross, the decisive answer came at last. At the cross, the man who died for all men and women, the just for the unjust, the good for the evil, the righteous for the unrighteous. At the cross, the glory of God, the character of God, the glory that the Gospel of John talks about, it broke through the darkness, the veil, and suddenly the universe could see into the most holy place that God is love. And that mercy wins in the end. And God found a way to open Eden's door again without setting aside his law and bring us home. The Bible teaches us that there is an investigative judgment in heaven just before Jesus returns. In Daniel 7, the books are opened. In Daniel 12, 1, it says, everyone at the end of time will be delivered whose names are found written in the book. Turn to Daniel 12, 1 very quickly with me. And at that time, this is when Jesus returns. And here Christ is Michael. Second coming and the resurrection is administered by Michael. Michael's a question in Hebrew. Who is just like God? There's only one answer. Christ is just like God because he is God. At that time shall arise Michael, the great prince. There's no greater prince than Christ, who has charge of your people. He's the good shepherd. And there shall be a time of trouble such as never been since there was a nation until that time. But at that time, whose people? What does it say? Your people. Might be delivered, is that how it reads? Shall be delivered, and now it tells you who they are. Everyone whose name shall be found written where? In the book. See the word find, found? That's an investigation. Where is God looking? He's looking in the Lamb's Book of Life to see if you're in Christ. If you're in Christ, you're in the kingdom. God will be looking for you in the judgment. Let him find you every day of your life in Jesus. Turn with me to 2 Timothy 4:1. We've gone a little over. Thank you for going with me in the journey today in the scripture. How are we to live in light of the judgment, the investigative judgment, which is necessary for the character of God? Who wants an arbitrary God? I couldn't worship one for eternity. So how do we live in light of God's character and his justice? 2 Timothy 4:1, Paul is ready to die, and he commends this charge. He gives this charge to Timothy. I charge you in the presence of God and of Christ Jesus, who is the judge of the living and the dead, by his appearing, that's his second coming. What's the next phrase? By his kingdom. That's Daniel 7. When he comes to the Ancient of Days in heaven to receive his kingdom. Two things. So God's judgment is the second advent. It's also the kingdom when he receives the kingdom, as outlined in the book of Daniel. Here's what he says, preach the word. Is that okay? Is it?
1: Yes.
0: Is it okay to preach the word?
1: Yes.
0: Some people say, well, don't preach the word. We should preach the word. Be urgent in season, out of season. Should we be convicted of the truth? Yes or no?
1: Yes.
0: Yes. Convince, rebuke. Is it okay for the Bible to correct our ways? Okay. Exhort, that means to encourage people. Be unfailing in patience and in teaching. So what keeps us on track? It's the study of the Word of God. It's a relationship. For the time is coming when people will not endure sound teaching. They'll say, we don't need investigative judgment. You know, the cross, and they'll misunderstand it so that we do not know God's character. He says, but having itching ears, they'll accumulate for themselves teachers who will suit their own likings and will turn away from listening to the truth and wondering to miss. As for you, I like this, always be steady. How many of you want to be steady? Steady in there with Jesus. Always be steady. Endure suffering. Things go bad in your life. What are we supposed to do? Endure suffering. Do the work of an evangelist. Are you trying to win people to the truth and to Christ in your life? Yes or no? See, we need to do the work of an evangelist. Every one of us. God has given you a sphere to help people come to Jesus. Our young people who attend the high school, God put you there to help you win your friends. You need to be thinking about that. God has put you in the workplace to help win your work associates, your neighborhood. Every one of us should have people in our lives that we pray for, we interact with, we study with outside of the church. Always do the work of an evangelist. Fulfill your ministry. God hasn't put you on earth just to be here. He's put you on earth to make a difference. He says, for I am already at the point of being sacrificed. The time of my departure has come. Paul was ready to die. I have fought the good fight. I have finished the race. I have kept the faith. Henceforth, there is laid up for me the crown of righteousness, which the Lord, the righteous judge, will award to me on that day. And not only to me, but all also who have loved his appearing. Friends, we are to live for Jesus and work diligently to hasten his coming. We are to work to save souls in the church and out of the church. God didn't give us this church, these rooms, so we could just have a nice place to hang out. He gave us this church so we can interact with people in this community and the world and make a difference. And if we don't, he can burn our church to the ground like he could anybody else's. You hear me? We have been entrusted with great things, but they're not because we're better than anybody else. And we are to grow in the Bible and a knowledge of the truth to honor Jesus Christ here. A righteous generation, the planting of the Lord. And then one day at last, Jesus himself will place the crown of victory on your head. Now imagine that. Take your hands. Come on, take your hands with me. Put on your head and imagine Jesus putting the crown on your head. Doesn't that feel good? You rub your scalp a little bit as that beautiful, wonderful crown that has an air conditioner on it, who knows what technology they have, settles on your head and it's your crown. Jesus is coming one day for all of that, and we're going to go to the marriage supper of the Lamb. He's not coming to open the books last minute and scrutinize your life. That happens before he comes in the investigative judgment. And Christ represents us in that judgment. So what does that mean here? So live and so act as those who are to be judged by the law of liberty, James says. We can never vindicate God's character, but we can reveal it, right? We can share it. We can show the truth. We can live it. And in our smallness, we can give glory to God, who is the big hero in the story. May God give you grace and love to win others for him and to find yourself in that wonderful place called the King of God. Dear Heavenly Father, what an awesome privilege that we poor, struggling sinners by nature are saints by faith and grace and election because of Jesus. Father, thank you that we don't need and nor should we ever look to the law as our Savior, even though we want to keep it because of Jesus. Thank you that Jesus is the righteousness that gets it done. Lord, help Christ to come into every life here, mine included, anew, so we will live out the law for the right reasons, not to prove something, not to virtue signal, but because Jesus went to that awful cross for us. Give everyone here peace, grace, and obedience in Jesus' name. Amen.
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1: Acronyms appear every day in our conversations. For example, when texting, LOL means laugh out loud, and BFF means best friends forever. Here's an acronym that might help you when praying. ASK. A stands for asking. Jesus said, ask and it will be given to you. S stands for seeking. Jesus said, seek and you will find. K stands for knocking. Jesus said, knock and it will be open to you. Is prayer really as easy as Jesus makes it sound? It is if you ask and keep on asking, seek and keep on seeking, knock and keep on knocking. And so the next time you ASK, expect Jesus to RSVP.
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1: Acronyms appear every day in our conversations. For example, when texting, LOL means laugh out loud, and BFF means best friends forever. Here's an acronym that might help you when praying. ASK. A stands for asking. Jesus said, ask and it will be given to you. S stands for seeking. Jesus said, seek and you will find. K stands for knocking. Jesus said, knock and it will be open to you. Is prayer really as easy as Jesus makes it sound? It is if you ask and keep on asking, seek and keep on seeking, knock and keep on knocking. And so the next time you ASK, expect Jesus to RSVP.
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3: With SRN News, I'm Ron Taylor. The U.S. military said Sunday it had ended its latest round of airstrikes on Iran, which included targeting Iran's paramilitary Revolutionary Guard over an attack that killed American troops in Jordan. Central Command in its statement also said it hit Iranian military coastal surveillance and air defense facilities, maritime capabilities, and missile and drone storage sites. Iran has provided no overall information on its material losses in the American campaign. Over 50 million people in the Northeast and Mid-Atlantic are at risk for severe weather this weekend. A severe weather threat is in effect from the Ohio Valley through the Mid-Atlantic and Northeast. Residents of New York City, Philadelphia, D.C., Pittsburgh, and Cleveland could see damaging winds, large hail, isolated tornadoes, and flash flooding. Taylor Farms expanding a voluntary recall of its iceberg lettuce products sourced from central Mexico due to the multi-state cyclospora outbreak. This is SRN News.
1: Acronyms appear every day in our conversations. For example, when texting, LOL means laugh out loud, and BFF means best friends forever. Here's an acronym that might help you when praying. ASK. A stands for asking. Jesus said, ask and it will be given to you. S stands for seeking. Jesus said, seek and you will find. K stands for knocking. Jesus said, knock and it will be open to you. Is prayer really as easy as Jesus makes it sound? It is if you ask and keep on asking, seek and keep on seeking, knock and keep on knocking. And so the next time you ASK, expect Jesus to RSVP.
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6: We continue today in our series entitled From My Heart to Yours. I want us to talk today about one of these secret sins of the heart, namely judging other people. So, we ready? Okay. Our passage is John chapter 8, verses 1 through 11. Now let's look at them. Verse 1. Then Jesus went to the Mount of Olives, and early the next morning Jesus came back into the temple courts, and all the people gathered around him, and he sat down and taught them. Then the scribes and the Pharisees, the rabbis, brought to him a woman taken in adultery, and they said, "Teacher, this woman was caught in adultery in the very act." Now, we need to stop here, and we need to ask three questions. Number one, how did these rabbis catch this woman in the very act of adultery? Number two, where did the man go who'd been with her? And number three, unless they just caught her 10 minutes before, which they had not, where had this woman been all night? Now, you ready to answer these questions? Okay. Number one, how in the world did the rabbis catch this woman in the very act of adultery? Well, obviously, they set her up. Number two, where did the man go? Well, obviously, they let him go. And number three, where had this woman been all night? Well, obviously, they had kept this woman in custody all night so that they could bring her before Jesus when he returned to the temple in the morning. Now you say, well, why would they do all of this? Well, look, verse 5. And the rabbi said to Jesus, "Hey, Jesus, in the Old Testament law, Moses commanded us to stone, that is, to death, such women. But, Jesus, what do you say we should do?" And the Bible tells us that the rabbis, verse 6, were using this question as a trap in order that they might have grounds to accuse Jesus. You say, accuse him how? Well, think for a moment. If Jesus said, no, don't stone her to death, then the rabbis would accuse Jesus of breaking the Old Testament law, and therefore he couldn't be the Messiah. On the other hand, if Jesus had said, yes, stone her to death, the rabbis could have accused Jesus of treason against the Roman government, which had forbidden the Jewish rabbis from sentencing anybody to death. You remember when they brought Jesus before Pilate, and they said, "Pilate, we're not allowed to crucify anybody. That's why we brought him to you." You remember that? Yeah. So the rabbis were convinced, no matter which way Jesus went on this, they had him. All right, now watch what happens. But Jesus stooped down and wrote on the ground with his finger as though he did not even hear them. You say, Lon, what did Jesus write on the ground? I've always wanted to know that. Friends, I don't have a clue. How am I supposed to know what he wrote on the ground when the Bible doesn't tell us? But listen, it does not matter what Jesus wrote on the ground. What matters is what he's about to say. So when the rabbis kept pressing Jesus for an answer, verse 7, he raised himself up and Jesus said, "He who is without sin among you, let him cast the first stone." Wow. And then he stooped down again and wrote on the ground. And those who heard it, what he said, being convicted by their own conscience, went out one by one, beginning with the oldest, even to the last man, and Jesus was left with the woman still standing there. At the end, I love what the great church father Augustine said. He said, and I quote, "The only person left is the one who really was qualified to cast the first stone, the sinless Son of God." End of quote. Now, verse 10. Then Jesus raised himself up, and he saw no one but the woman. And he said to her, "Woman, where are your accusers? Has no one condemned you?" And she said, No one, what's the next word? Lord, yes. Notice this woman called Jesus Lord. Notice that she now believed in him as her Messiah. I don't know when exactly that happened. It might have happened right at that moment, but she believed he was the Messiah. Then Jesus said to her, neither do I condemn you. Why not? Well, because now she's a believer in Christ. Romans chapter 8, verse 1 says, there is now therefore no condemnation to those who are in Christ. He said, I don't condemn you either. But wait, he didn't stop there. He said, go and sin no more. The New American Standard translates this, go your way and from now on sin no more. The NIV says, go now and leave your life of sin. Now that's the end of our passage. And we're going to, in just a moment, ask our most important question of the day. But before we do that, there's something very important here I want you to see, and that is that Jesus did not condone this woman's sin. He forgave her sin. He showed mercy to her in her sin, but he did not condone her sin. There is a difference between condoning sin and forgiving sin. Jesus forgave her sin, and then based on that forgiveness and based on that mercy, he demanded that she repent. He demanded that she turn from her sinful lifestyle, and he demanded that she begin a new lifestyle of obedience to God. Do we all see that? And this is exactly what he does with you and me and every other follower of Christ. He says, I'll show mercy to you in your sin. I'll forgive your sin. But then we need to begin a new lifestyle together of obedience to God. This is why Peter says, 1 Peter chapter 1, as obedient children, as followers of Christ, do not be conformed to the former lusts which were yours in your ignorance. That is before you came to Christ. But like the Holy One who called you, you also be holy in all your behavior. For it is written, Leviticus chapter 11, be ye holy, for I am holy. Now, as believers in Christ, I believe we all need to hear this today. Yes, God gives us mercy, just like he did this woman, for our sins. Yes, like he did this woman, he gives us forgiveness for our sins, but God does not give us free passes to sin. God expects, once we come to Christ, with the Holy Spirit's help, that we are going to strive for personal holiness every day. That we're going to fight for personal holiness every day. And if we fall short, he forgives us. And if we don't quite get up to where we want to be, he shows mercy to us. But my friends, believe me, God is not giving us permission. He's not condoning us going out and living any way we want to live. Please, I want to urge you, be very careful, my friends, not to presume on God's mercy or to regard God's forgiveness as license to sin. That is not what God did with this woman. That is not the balance of the Bible. And that is not what God tells you and me to do. And when we presume on God's mercy, you know, when we say, oh, well, it doesn't really matter how I live. God's going to forgive me anyway. My friends, that is a game you do not want to play with the holy God of the universe. Capiche? Capiche? All right. Now, it's time for us to ask our most important question of the day. And you know what it is, so are you ready? All right, everybody else has done good today. Y'all got to do better. Here we go. One, two, three. Mwah. Love you. Oh, that's beautiful. You say, Lon, so what? Didn't you just give us the message? No, that wasn't the message. That was just a bonus. that I just gave you. No. The message is about judging other people. And you know, God really convicted me this week from Jesus' words, "He who is without sin among you, let him cast the first stone." Because what Jesus is telling us is that we have no right to judge anybody else unless we ourselves are free of sin, which means we have no right to judge anybody else ever. Jesus said the same thing in Matthew chapter 7, verse 1. He said, "Judge not, lest you be judged." And there's probably not a single verse in the entire Bible that has been misused, misquoted, and misunderstood more than this verse. So let me just say, there are four things here that Jesus is not talking about when he says, "Judge not, lest ye be judged." The first, Jesus is not talking about our passing judgment on other people's theology and theological teaching. The Bible commands us to do this. 1 John 4, verse 1 says, "Dear friends, do not believe every spirit, but test the spirits. Judge them to see whether they are from God, because many false prophets have gone out into the world." When somebody is teaching truth, we are commanded by God to compare whatever they're saying to the Word of God and to judge whether it stacks up with the Word of God so that we don't follow error or theological heresy. That is not what Jesus is talking about here. The second thing he's not talking about when he says, "Judge not, lest ye be judged," he's not talking about our legal system passing judgment on criminal behavior. Romans chapter 13 says that one of the primary duties of government is to judge criminal behavior. Number three, what is Jesus not talking about when he says, "Judge not, lest you be judged"? Well, if you're a child or a teenager here, Jesus is not talking about your parents confronting your wrong behavior. It's not what he's talking about. You know, I used to come home and I'd have a child waiting for me back in the room where he'd been waiting for me. His mom put him there. And I would go back in the room and I would say, "Now we need to deal with this." And I remember one time one of my sons said, "You know, the Bible says, judge not, lest ye be judged." And I said, "Son, I'm sorry, but you got the wrong verse. You got the emphasis on the wrong syllable there, my friend. That is not what that verse means. Don't try to pull that on me. I've been to seminary. Now, here we go. We're going to deal with this." Listen, when your parents are trying to confront your wrong behavior as a young person, that is their duty. That is their responsibility before God, to raise you and discipline you. And they are not violating this verse when they do that. Number four, and finally, when Jesus says, "Judge not, lest ye be judged," he is not talking about your boss giving you a performance review. That is not what he's talking about. You know, you say, "Well, sit behind my desk and then you tell me how it is. Don't you judge me." No, this is not what Jesus is talking about. He said, "Well, what's Jesus talking about?" He's talking, my friends, about our propensity as followers of Christ to make personal judgments on other people's character, on other people's motives, on the intents of other people's hearts. And the Bible says only God is capable of doing this. 1 Samuel 16:7 says, "Man looks on the outward appearance." That's all we can see, but the Lord looks on the heart. And friends, your heart and my heart are so complex. I mean, sometimes we can't even figure out what our own motives are in things that we do. If you've only got the outward appearance of somebody else to work with, how in the world are you ever going to figure out what their heart is really all about? Hey, this is above our pay grade, friends, as the Bible is telling us. It is totally inappropriate for us to be doing this kind of judging of other people's motives, their intents, and their hearts. Now, not only is it inappropriate, but it's also dangerous for us to do this. You say, I don't understand. What do you mean? Well, let me read a little more in Matthew chapter 7. Verse 1, judge not lest ye be judged. Watch. For in the same way you judge others, you will be judged. That is by God. And with the same measure you use to judge other people, it shall be measured back to you by God. Look, friends, what the Bible is saying here is if we use a gentle measuring cup, if we use a compassionate measuring cup, if we use an understanding measuring cup to measure out our judgments of other people, that's the same cup God will use to measure back to us. But if we use a harsh measuring cup and a merciless measuring cup, that's exactly what God is going to use to measure back to us. Now, I don't know about you. I can't afford for God to use a harsh and merciless measuring cup with me. I can't afford that. This week on Monday, when I sat down to start working on this message, I thought to myself, you know, Lord, this is going to be a pretty easy week because there's really not much for you and me to talk about because I don't do this. I don't judge other people. I'm one of the best people I know at not judging other people. I really am. And maybe when you walked in here today and you saw the title of the message in the bulletin, you immediately said, oh, this is going to be a good day. I don't do this. I don't judge other people. Yeah. Well, as I was praying, though, this week and working on the message, the Lord said to me, Lon, are you serious? Are you serious? You are one of the worst offenders I know at this. And I said, no, I'm not. No, I'm not. Here's me and God arguing. I'm telling God, no, I'm not. No, I'm not. And the Lord said, yes, you are. Don't you understand that every time you say a negative word about somebody else, every time you make a critical remark about somebody else, which, oh, by the way, you do a lot, don't you understand that you've already judged that person in your heart? Don't you understand when you say, well, they're only doing this to get the spotlight? Don't you understand that you've already made that judgment about them in your heart? When you say, oh, she's just out for herself and everything. Don't you understand you've already made that judgment about her in your heart? For out of the abundance of the heart, the mouth speaketh. And every time you do that, you're just telling me you've judged someone in your heart. Wow. So you know what? By the end of the week, I was having a terrible week. I'm thinking by the end of the week, I'm terrible about judging other people. And I guess I am. And you know what? I've heard a lot of stuff come out of y'all's mouths, and you're terrible too. You are. And I am. We're all bad at this. You say, all right. All right, Lon, so maybe I am. The question is, how do I get on top of it? How do I fix it? How do I get better at not doing this? Oh, man, I'm so glad you asked. Because I asked that same question this week and from the Lord, and I got an answer, which I'm going to share with you. Matthew chapter 7, verse 3. Jesus said, why do you look at the speck that's in your brother's eye, but do not consider the beam that is in your own eye? Or how can you say to your brother, let me take the speck out of your eye, when all the time there's a beam in your own eye? You hypocrite. First, Jesus said, remove the beam from your own eye, and then you will see clearly enough to take the speck out of your brother's eye. Hey, you know what Jesus is saying here, folks? What he's saying is, if you want to be ruthless about sin, then be ruthless about your own sin. You want to be ruthless about sin? That's wonderful. Start with your own sin. And you know what I've discovered, folks? I've discovered that the harsher I get about judging my own sin, that the kinder I get about judging other people's sin. And you know why it is, and with this I'm done. It's very simple. It's because I figure if I'm trying as hard as I can to obey God, and this is the best I can do, oh man, I got no room for judging other people and how they're doing on this. You get me? The best I can do, and it ain't all that great. And if I'm trying as hard as I can, man, what right do I have to judge somebody else who's trying as hard as they can? Let's bow our heads together. And with our heads bowed and our eyes closed, what I'd like you to do is take just a moment and think of someone this week that you made a terrible judgment about in your mind. Or someone this week that you said something just horrible about. Or maybe it's a chronic situation. Maybe it's a father or a mother or a brother or a sister or an ex-spouse that you've been doing this chronically to. All right, you got them? Now, what I want you to do with that person in mind, or those people in mind, is I want you to pray out loud one phrase at a time with me. Here we go. Lord, oh, come on. Lord, I want to ask you to forgive me for the slanderous things I said this week about people, and for the condemning things I thought about them, about their character, about their motives, about their reputation. God, please forgive me. Let me pray for us now. Lord Jesus, grip our hearts with the awareness, I pray, that this is so wrong for us to do to other people, that it's sinful and damaging and dangerous for us to turn this judgmental spirit of ours on the beams in our own lives, that we might have a much more tolerant spirit toward the specks in our brothers and our sisters' eyes. Lord, change our behavior. Change what comes out of our mouth. And change how we think of other people. Because we were here today, and we sat under the teaching of the eternal Word of God. And we pray this in Jesus' name. All of God's people said, Amen.
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9: 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He was nominated for vice president, he lost again. But he knew only those who never try are the real losers. 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
1: Acronyms appear every day in our conversations. For example, when texting, LOL means laugh out loud, and BFF means best friends forever. Here's an acronym that might help you when praying. ASK. A stands for asking. Jesus said, ask and it will be given to you. S stands for seeking. Jesus said, seek and you will find. K stands for knocking. Jesus said, knock and it will be open to you. Is prayer really as easy as Jesus makes it sound? It is if you ask and keep on asking, seek and keep on seeking, knock and keep on knocking. And so the next time you ASK, expect Jesus to RSVP.
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3: With SRN News, I'm Ron Taylor. The U.S. military said Sunday it had ended its latest round of airstrikes on Iran, which included targeting Iran's paramilitary Revolutionary Guard over an attack that killed American troops in Jordan. Central Command, in its statement, also said it hit Iranian military coastal surveillance and air defense facilities, maritime capabilities, and missile and drone storage sites. Iran had provided no overall information on its material losses in the American campaign. Iran says it's suspending its commitments under the interim deal with the U.S.
11: An Iranian negotiator says Tehran has suspended its commitments under the interim deal with the United States as both countries exchange strikes aimed at infrastructure and military targets. The battle over the Strait of Hormuz has intensified, with Iran striking a plant for drinking water in Kuwait. Iran's deputy foreign minister told state TV that the U.S. has violated its commitments under the deal that was signed about a month ago, and now Iran is no longer implementing them. I'm Donna Ward.
3: Federal health officials have identified lettuce from Mexico served by Taco Bell locations across five states as a source of the widespread outbreak of diarrhea-causing parasite Cyclosporia.
12: The Centers for Disease Control and Prevention confirmed the source and warned consumers not to eat shredded iceberg lettuce from Taco Bell restaurants in Indiana, Kentucky, Michigan, Ohio, and West Virginia. Officials have identified a single supplier of the lettuce. The federal warnings to consumers didn't identify the company, but a federal official who was briefed on the investigation and not authorized to discuss it told the AP it was Taylor Farms in Salinas, California. I'm Haya Panchwani.
3: Police in Utah say five members of a family have been found dead after flooding near a campground. Wayne County Sheriff's deputies called to the Sunglow campground less than 2 miles from Bicknell. This is SRN News.
1: Acronyms appear every day in our conversations. For example, when texting, LOL means laugh out loud, and BFF means best friends forever. Here's an acronym that might help you when praying. ASK. A stands for asking. Jesus said, ask and it will be given to you. S stands for seeking. Jesus said, seek and you will find. K stands for knocking. Jesus said, knock and it will be open to you. Is prayer really as easy as Jesus makes it sound? It is if you ask and keep on asking, seek and keep on seeking, knock and keep on knocking. And so the next time you ASK, expect Jesus to RSVP.
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0: Why do we so easily miss who Jesus is and why he came? When Jesus performed miracles, the religious leaders in his day failed to recognize him too. It was their job to study God's word, so how could they have been so spiritually blind? 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
1: Now we need to be very clear that the Bible makes plain to us that sin has robbed us of spiritual vision, and that in this respect we too are like this man in John 9, blind from birth. Like this man, we are unable to rectify our condition, and like him, each of us is in need of Jesus to recreate in us the faculty which sin has destroyed. Now, all of that by way of introduction, but purposefully, because without that as the framework, we will very quickly lose our way in this particular chapter. Last time, some of you will remember that we noted in the opening 12 verses or so that the transformation in the life of this man had really set the cat among the pigeons in his community. Now, communities are used to things happening as they normally happen.

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2: Statement from certain significant individuals in the community. So in this context, they were essentially going to the significant individuals in the community, namely the religious leaders, to see if they could shed some light on what had happened to this man. Now, Peterson, who paraphrased the New Testament, might be a little zealous when he paraphrases verse 13. They brought to the Pharisees the man who had been blind. He paraphrases that, so they marched the man to the Pharisees. Almost as if they took him by the ear and said, come on, you're coming to the Pharisees. You can imagine the man saying, oh no, not the Pharisees, please, not the Pharisees. I don't want to go to the Pharisees. And that would have been with some justification, because what follows is not so much a conversation as it is an interrogation. An interrogation which at the beginning has the Pharisees, the religious leaders, very much in the driving seat. But by the time it reaches the end, the man himself has turned the tables on them. Verse 26, they ask him again, what did he do to you? How did he open your eyes? And the man said, I told you that already. Why do you keep asking me the same question? You didn't listen when I told you the first time. Why do you want to hear it again? Aha! You want to become his disciples too, don't you? Oh, that infuriated them. No, they were angry then. They insulted him. They threw him out. Who is this upstart that can see? Who does he think he is? Smarty pants going around the community, coming to us, the religious leaders, we who know everything, and speaking as if there is something he knows that we don't know. We don't usually like people knowing things that we don't know. Now, in an attempt at clarity and simplicity, I'm going to draw our thoughts around three words: formalism, fear, and faith. First, the formalism that is represented by the attitude and the actions of the Pharisees to whom we're introduced in verse 13. These religious leaders were focused on the externals without any real regard to the inner significance of the things that they paid lip service to. And you can see that the religious orthodoxy of these individuals was skin deep, because they brought the man to the Pharisees, the man who had been blind. And instead of these individuals rejoicing in the man's story, instead of them saying, we've been hoping for a chance to meet you, the word is out in the community that you could see, and we're so glad that you've chosen to come along and meet with us. No, there is none of that at all. Instead, they react in such a way as to challenge what he's saying, looking for ways to discredit him, and at the same time, to incriminate Jesus. Now, their problem, John tells us, at least on the surface, was the Sabbath. Verse 14. Now, the day on which Jesus had made the mud and opened the man's eyes was the Sabbath. Therefore, the Pharisees asked him how he had received his sight. It's interesting that it's a therefore. Why therefore? Why so, they asked him? Well, because they were the custodians of the Sabbath. They were the ones who knew what was to happen on the Sabbath and what wasn't to happen on the Sabbath, and they knew for sure that there was no spitting on the Sabbath. You see, the Pharisees not only had the bold statement of the law of God in the fourth commandment, that you shall not work, but they had decided that that needed a little help. And so they had added to it a whole list of their own regulations. For example, if a man had a runny nose, and he was downstairs in the kitchen and he knew his handkerchief was up the stairs, it was a violation of their perspective of the Sabbath to go upstairs and get the handkerchief, let alone start rubbing his nose with it. It was not possible, from their perspective on the Sabbath,

0: for a man to cut his toenails. Nor if he found that he had one of those strange hairs that grows right out of the front of your eyebrows, if he happened to see that, as sometimes happens, he was not allowed to reach for it and pluck it out until the day after the Sabbath. And certainly there could be no spitting in the dust and stirring around and making up any kind of paste, no matter what you're trying to do with it. Now you say, well, isn't this all so very far away from us? Well, no, actually not. This Sabbath question was enough for them to be divided amongst themselves. Verse 16, some of the Pharisees said, he's not from God, for he doesn't keep the Sabbath. What they meant by that was he doesn't keep the Sabbath our way. Of course Jesus kept the Sabbath. He kept the law in its perfection. Jesus was sinless. In fact, Calvin suggests that Jesus performed these miracles purposefully, deliberately on the Sabbath. I kind of like that idea. So that it wasn't like he said, now take up your mat and walk, and he healed the man, and someone said, hey, Jesus, don't you realize it's the Sabbath? He said, of course I know it's the Sabbath. Watch this. And then he does it again. The man born by, she goes, Sabbath. He says, I know. Watch this. And right on cue they come. Religious formalism cannot cope with transformed lives. Religious formalism can't cope with conversion. Religious formalism cannot face the fact of the dramatic impact that Jesus makes when he takes a person and turns them upside down, which is actually to turn them the right way up. Why? Because the religious formalist then recognizes that he or she is upside down and therefore needs as much to be turned the right way up as this individual, and not wanting to face the challenge of that, they hide behind the smoke screen of their ability to maintain all of the externals in terms of their religious experience. There's no indication on the part of these folks that they examined the evidence, that they had any interest in the evidence at all. Their interest was to deny the miracle and to discredit Jesus. Now, I'm sure that some of you can identify very quickly with this. You became a Christian. You may have become a Christian just recently. You came and acknowledged that you were blind and that you had things completely wrong, that you were lost, and that Jesus came seeking to save the lost, and you asked Jesus to save you and to be the shepherd of your soul. And what you've discovered now is that religious formalism has no place for that kind of radical change. If you go to the religious formalist, whether it is your pastor or your priest or your rabbi or your next door neighbor, or perhaps your mom and dad or your brother or whoever it might be, and tell them about this amazing change, if they are religious formalists, they probably will not give you a wonderful response. Or they may give you some kind of superficial, pacifying reaction, but they will not enter into your joy. They can't. Because you see, religious formalists do what these folks had done. While failing to keep the law of God, which they know themselves incapable of keeping, they create a convenient smokescreen by adding their own little rules and regulations. So that as long as they keep their list of what is acceptable, the fact that they are still confronted by the challenge of God's law does not really concern them. And there can be nothing more challenging, nothing more embarrassing to the religious formalist than the presence of someone who comes and shares with them that they have found Jesus to be their Savior, to be the one who has opened their eyes, to be the one who has turned them from darkness into marvelous light. You see, if you look at the text, you see that that's exactly what happened to them. When they come a second time in verse 24 and summon the man, and they said, come on now, tell the truth. We know that Jesus is a sinner. This man's a sinner. He said, well, I don't have a comment on whether he's a sinner or not. I don't know anything about that, but I do know this. One thing I do know, I was blind, but now I see. And they couldn't cope with that very, very quickly. And they began to insult him. They hurled insults at him, verse 28, and eventually in verse 34, how dare you come and lecture us? They said they just threw him out. See, what they were doing was they were saying, we have tradition and we have orthodoxy on our side. Verse 28, you are this fellow's disciple? We are the disciples of Moses. We know that God spoke to Moses, but we don't even know where this chap comes from. You see, what these individuals were saying was something like this. Whoever does not bow to us, this is really what he's doing. They're doing and seeking to intimidate this young man who knows clearly that he was once blind, but now he can see. But they're giving him a bad time. They're back at him again and again and again, seeking to intimidate him and rob him of the reality of what he's conveying. And what they're saying is this, whoever does not bow to us and our knowledge knows nothing. And whoever knows something we don't know is a fool. Whoever doesn't bow to us and our knowledge doesn't know what they're talking about. And whoever comes in here to tell us something that we don't know, they're foolish. That's not only the approach of religious formalism. It is also the approach of agnosticism and skepticism and intellectual elitism, isn't it? Isn't that what the young university student, what the 10th grader is up against within the public square? If they would be bold enough in a context that is allowable and understandable to say, I once was blind, but now I see, I've discovered that Jesus is the creator of the ends of the earth and that he died upon the cross and that the death of Jesus is a pivotal event of human history and that everything needs to be understood in light of that. Oh, please, sit down, would you? Unless you bow to what we know, you know nothing. And if you think you know something that we don't know, you're a fool. Sit down. Well, I believe that God created the heavens and the earth out of nothing and out of chaos. Sit down, idiot. You exist as a result of time plus matter plus chance. Bow to what we know. See, religious formalism, when it is challenged by the radical claims of Jesus, reacts in the same way. Well, you say, what about it? Well, let me just say this to you. Some of you may be here and this actually describes you. You say, well, I hope not, but let's just hold out the possibility, shall we? You may be here and you actually are a religious formalist. That's been your whole background, forms and structures and the doing of things. Do you have peace with God? Do you have the assurance of the forgiveness of your sins? Do you rest in the reality of your hope that one day you will see Jesus and be made like him? I wager that you don't. You actually can't. Because the religious formalist is relying on their capacity to continue maintaining the externals without the radical internal transformation which gives significance to the form and structures of religious life. Indeed, these very forms and structures may prove to be a barrier to you coming to faith in Jesus. Because if you have a little list of whatever it is that makes you acceptable to God, and it's easy for us to come up with this list, well, I always go by the golden rule, and do unto others as you would do to yourself. And that's my credo, and that's my good. Well, that's fine. But what about your jealous heart? What about your dirty mind? What about your dishonesty? How does this little golden rule deal with these things? Of course, it doesn't. You see, if religious formalism was enough to get a man or a woman to heaven, then there would be no need for Jesus to die upon the cross, would there? If doing it ourselves is sufficient, then there would be no need for this amazing grace. Now, we just got a moment to go to the word fear. Don't be afraid that we're going to go much beyond our time. We're not. It's not the fear that I'm referencing. The fear here is the fear that is found in the reaction of the man's parents. The Jews send for the parents. They still didn't believe, verse 18, that he'd been blind and had received his sight until they sent for the man's parents. After they sent for the man's parents, there was nowhere for them to hide. And they brought the parents there. It'd be a little intimidating for them. I think you would agree if somebody summoned you to the synagogue of the day, and there the elders sat in their robes and in their finery, and you came along, Mr. and Mrs. Levi, or whoever you were. And they said, thank you for coming out. We were hoping for a chance to talk with you. We have three questions. Number one, the fellow over here, is he your son? Number two, is he the one you say was born blind? And number three, how is it that he can now see? And the husband looks at the wife looks at the husband, and then the wife responds, because she's the braver of the two. Well, we can answer one and two very easily. He is our son, and yes, he was born blind. But when it comes to your third question, well, we really don't have a comment on that at all. They're reticent, they're timid, and they're quick to pass the buck. Why don't you ask him? He's a big lad. He can speak for himself. Well, clearly, they must have known something. They knew that a person was involved, otherwise they couldn't have mentioned the person. Can it be that they were more concerned for their reputation and for their status than they were thrilled and excited that their son had received his sight? I mean, why are they not linking arms with this boy and saying to these religious leaders, this is the kind of thing we need in our church? I mean, we need some of this stuff, guys. We're listening to your sermons, and frankly, they're like dust in your mouth. And now comes the Galilean prophet. His sermons are understandable. And look what's happening to people's lives. Yes, we know Jesus is the key to this. Our boy's here and we're here. And what do you have to say for yourselves? But they don't. Why don't you just ask him? He's there. He can speak for himself. He's a big lad. Now, admittedly, the prospect of being removed from the synagogue, which is the explanation in verse 22, the reason the parents said this, because they were afraid of the Jews, because the Jews had decided that anyone who acknowledged that Jesus was the Messiah would be put out of the synagogue. We're not going to make little of that. There's some significance in it, isn't there? The embarrassment that would be attached to that kind of removal. But if they had truly understood what had happened, if they had truly come to understand who this Jesus was, then they would have taken their stand with their boy. But as it was, they didn't take their stand with the boy because they couldn't take their stand with the boy, presumably because they had not come to trust in Jesus. So the Pharisees are distanced from this great good news by their formalism, and the parents are distanced from this great good news by their fear. Oh, you may be here, and that's exactly your story. With little variations. One day your son or your daughter came into your home and said, I've discovered that Jesus is my Savior and my friend. And you said, you don't need that kind of nonsense. We brought you up in the way that you needed to be brought up. We gave you every kind of opportunity for religion. And you did. And it was good. And it was helpful. And it actually was a foundation that led the youngster to the point where they said, doing all this stuff isn't giving me forgiveness, isn't giving me peace, isn't giving me hope. And then they discovered that it wasn't in the doing of the stuff, but it was in what had been done by Jesus, that there was faith, and there was grace, and there was forgiveness, and there was freedom. And the parents now have the same decision to make as the religious formalists. If we acknowledge that what has happened to Junior is true, then that means it needs to happen to us as well. And that may be too high a hill to climb. So I say to you, do not allow formalism to keep you from Jesus. And do not allow fear of your peer group to keep you from Jesus. See, the fear of going back to the country club and the friend saying, what happened to your boy? And for you to have to say, the same thing that's happened to me. What? You're in it as well? Yes. How did that happen? did you do? Nothing. Well, somebody had to do something. Somebody did do something. Sit down, I'll tell you what he did. That's the story. Get out there and tell your friends. Get out there and turn Cleveland upside down with this fantastic good news. Come on.
1: 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As Alistair mentioned, it's important not to let religious formalism or fear of what others might think keep us from Jesus. And to help you resist these temptations, there are a couple of books we'd like to recommend to you. The first is a book called Christ and His Threefold Office. It examines the glory of Christ and how His incarnation qualified Him to mediate on behalf of every believer and prepared Him to act as prophet, priest, and king. The title of the second book is Christ Humbled Yet Exalted. This one looks at why the life, death, and ascension of Jesus is the foundation of true joy. These books are revised versions of a Puritan classic, The Fountain of Life. The author is John Flavel. He was one of the most popular preachers in the 17th century. He faced personal challenges throughout his life, and yet he maintained that he was upheld and fortified by the joy rooted in his relationship with Christ. To find out more about this two-book bundle, visit our website at truthforlife.org. I'm Bob Lapine. Thanks for studying the Bible with us. Next weekend, we'll take a closer look at why we often encounter pushback when we come to faith in Christ. The Bible teaching of Alistair Begg is furnished by Truth for Life, where the learning is for living. Worried? Stress? We've got you covered. WAVA.
2: 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For example, when texting, LOL means laugh out loud, and BFF means best friends forever. Here's an acronym that might help you when praying. ASK. A stands for asking. Jesus said, ask and it will be given to you. S stands for seeking. Jesus said, seek and you will find. K stands for knocking. Jesus said, knock and it will be opened to you. Is prayer really as easy as Jesus makes it sound? It is if you ask and keep on asking, seek and keep on seeking, knock and keep on knocking. And so the next time you ASK, expect Jesus to RSVP.
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2: Acronyms appear every day in our conversations. For example, when texting, LOL means laugh out loud, and BFF means best friends forever. Here's an acronym that might help you when praying. ASK. A stands for asking. Jesus said, ask and it will be given to you. S stands for seeking. Jesus said, seek and you will find. K stands for knocking. Jesus said, knock and it will be opened to you. Is prayer really as easy as Jesus makes it sound? It is if you ask and keep on asking, seek and keep on seeking, knock and keep on knocking. And so the next time you ASK, expect Jesus to RSVP.
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4: With SRN News, I'm Ron Taylor. The U.S. military said Sunday it had ended its latest round of airstrikes on Iran, which included targeting Iran's paramilitary Revolutionary Guard over an attack that killed American troops in Jordan. Central Command, in its statement, also said it hit Iran military coastal surveillance and air defense facilities, maritime capabilities, and missile and drone storage sites. Iran has provided no overall information on its material losses in the American campaign. Taylor Farms has expanded a voluntary recall of its iceberg lettuce products sourced from central Mexico because of a potential link to the multi-state cyclospora outbreak that has sickened people across the country. The California-based company said products with the potential to be contaminated with the diarrhea-causing parasite were shipped to 27 states, including Texas, Florida, Pennsylvania, and Illinois. This is SRN News.
2: Acronyms appear every day in our conversations. For example, when texting, LOL means laugh out loud, and BFF means best friends forever. Here's an acronym that might help you when praying. ASK. A stands for asking. Jesus said, ask and it will be given to you. S stands for seeking. Jesus said, seek and you will find. K stands for knocking. Jesus said, knock and it will be opened to you. Is prayer really as easy as Jesus makes it sound? It is if you ask and keep on asking, seek and keep on seeking, knock and keep on knocking. And so the next time you ask, expect Jesus to RSVP.
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7: 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God has chosen in his grand redemptive messaging to use us. Isn't that amazing? That he would commission believers just like you and I to take the message to a lost humanity just like you and I once were.
6: 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I'm David Jay, thanking you for joining us today as we listen, learn, and are challenged by God's Word, the Bible. The men and women who founded this nation weren't just bold, they were anchored. Anchored in the conviction that our rights come from God, not from government. And that foundation is worth knowing. In The American Story, The Beginnings, Tim and David Barton take you back to the documents, the decisions, and the faith that shaped this country from its very first days. 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Now, Peter was, of course, a disciple of Jesus Christ, who later on became the leader of the first church. And throughout his ministry, Peter lovingly cared for others and faithfully pursued his passion to spread the gospel to those all around him. Peter understood the power of God's love, and he set an example for all true believers to live by. Now, as we continue in this final section of chapter 5, we're going to see how the early church had become well aware of satanic and demonic activity. Satan's goal is to blind us to reality. So he dresses up to look like us and sound like us and even hangs around us just to see where he can trip us up. It's why we must never underestimate his power. It takes the spiritual disciplines of being sober and diligent to keep him from getting a foothold in our lives. So today, on day one of this message, Pastor Jack tells us that the second biggest problem in our lives is the dark underworld of Satan, where he wants us to join him. Our first biggest problem is ourself, of course, in not realizing that we have an adversary who wants to destroy us. Satan watches, listens, and uses the most subtle ways to dull our senses towards God. And now, with his message called The Second Biggest Problem in Your Life, Part 2, here's pastor and Bible teacher Jack Hibbs.
7: Turn to 1 Peter 5, verses 8 and 9. And I'm being a little bit hard on you. I deserve that because last week's message started out in such a way, and we only had two verses to study, and it went somewhere else. It went somewhere else. I can now tell you, thank God the Lord bailed me out, is that, remember, His word never returns void. And He used last Sunday's message even to reach a young man who had unsuccessfully attempted suicide, was found by friends, and was taken and revived and out of recovery, and wound up hearing the message that was given to us last week from the Lord, I trust. And he realized, wow, everything that was being said last week, that is what was going on in my life. And bowed his heart, bowed his knee to accept Christ, and became a Christ follower. And so thank God for that. God works in spite of us. So we're looking at part two of a message entitled, The Second Biggest Problem in Your Life. We're looking at the second biggest problem in your life, and that is the life of the underworld. It is the life of the dark world. It is the life of the demonic, satanic world that Peter is talking to us about. And you're saying maybe, well, Pastor, shouldn't that be our first biggest problem? And no, it's not our first biggest problem, because God knows how to handle the world of the enemy. Thus, it's the second biggest problem in our lives. The first biggest problem for you is you. The first biggest problem for Jack is Jack. And therein, we talk about the lordship of Jesus Christ, and therein, we talk about the call and the challenge to be a follower of Jesus. But we're learning about what Peter is expressing, his final farewells to the dearly beloved church of the Roman Empire, who is now on the road, running, hiding, fighting for its life, because the persecutions of Nero have broken out. And word has traveled that Christians are being exploited. Christians are being put into slave type of environments. Some are being wrapped with a type of paper element dipped in a tar. And they are repeatedly being used as human torches there in Rome in Nero's palace at night. And some, if you've been to the Colosseum, I hope and pray that every Christian can save up enough nickels and dimes to get to the Colosseum. And I mean this sincerely, to go there. And to stand there on the arena, the sand, or to get close to it and to look and to observe the monument that Rome has erected, a great cross, memorializing the sacrifice of Christians who were consumed by all kinds of terrible acts of the ancient Roman Empire. Why do I want you to go there? Because if you were to Google today, Christian persecution, early or first century Rome, you'll see a bunch of websites completely discrediting Christian persecution, that it was a lie, never happened, no worries, propaganda. And yet Rome knows differently. Lord, we pray for your teaching to our hearts by the power of your Holy Spirit. In Jesus' name, and all God's people said, amen. You may be seated. We ended last time in our study together a Hollywood version, a powerful representation when Joan of Arc is in prison. She's going to die for her God and country. And while she's in confinement, there were writings and rumors, much like Martin Luther, who writes about his encounters with the actual personage of Satan. I firmly believe Martin Luther was encountering Satan at the birth pains of the Reformation period. But I also choose to believe the accounts that Joan of Arc makes mention, or it's written about, her encounter with Satan's devices and Satan's resistance. And you saw that brief little clip where Dustin Hoffman, who plays a great Satan, is speaking calmly and gently, but yet poignantly, and And challenging wise, it's not that he even spoke of an outward lie, as the Bible says Satan is the father of all lies, but he challenged her. He challenged her calling. He challenged her salvation. He challenged her mission. And in fact, by the time he was done, he wound up blaming her for the great war between France and England. But he really came down and he began to affect her thinking when she said to him, God needs me. I'm his messenger. And he belittled her by saying, God, the creator of the universe, him, he needs your help. Really? And every one of us, as that clip was being played, could actually agree with that kind of voiceover of Satan speaking to Joan of Arc. Does God really need me? Can God really use me? Well, the answer is no, God does not need me. He doesn't need you. He doesn't need us. God has chosen in his grand redemptive messaging to use us. Isn't that amazing? That he would commission believers just like you and I to take the message to a lost humanity just like you and I once were. And the power of the gospel is undiminished by the vessels in which God uses. And I'm so grateful. I'm sure you are too. As we get back into our study and we pick up where we left off, I'm going to give you two passages that you need now for this second introduction. And it's found in 2 Corinthians chapter 2. 2 Corinthians chapter 2, for example, mark this if you would. It says there, Paul is speaking to the church in Greece. He says, now whom you forgive anything, I also forgive. So he's talking, Paul's talking to him about forgiveness. Paul says, I'm united with you on forgiving one another. For if indeed I have forgiven anything, I have forgiven that one for you, for your sakes, in the presence of Christ, for this reason, look, lest Satan should take advantage of us, for we are not ignorant of his devices. What's he saying? Paul is saying, watch out, Christian. Satan is so slick. He's so cunning. He's so divisive that he looks for what might feel like a little area of even unforgiveness among believers. A little bit of rough edges in a relationship. And he'll begin to stoke that and have you focus on it and create it to be something that in your mind becomes almost unforgivable. And you even hear the person's name and you cringe. And it's just disgusting. And what's going on? The devices of the enemy are so slick and so cunning and so subtle that he's begun to work in the believer's heart to neutralize you. And that's how he does it. He begins to get a wedge in between you and God. And he starts to separate. And we fall into that if we're not careful, if we're not hanging on to the word of God carefully. And then the next thing I want you to mark down before we get into our study of part two is 2 Corinthians 11:13. 2 Corinthians 11 to 13, down to verse 15 says this, regarding Satan and his work, listen, regarding Satan and his work among believers, Paul says, for such are false apostles, false teachers, false leaders, false pastors, false evangelists, you name it. Deceitful workers, transforming themselves into apostles of Christ. And no wonder, for Satan himself transforms himself into an angel of light. Therefore, it is no great thing if his ministers also transform themselves into ministers of righteousness, whose end will be according to their works. Isn't that a sober statement? Where do you want to find, or where can you find Satan working today in the world? Answer: in a church. He loves to pollute the pulpit. He loves to infiltrate leadership. Christians that are making a difference. Ministries that are making a difference. We need to wake up to this and understand that wherever God is working, the enemy is working harder.
8: 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And now, let's get back to today's message. Once again, here's Pastor Jack.
7: Jesus Christ going about preaching and raising the dead and all the things that we've been learning about, and there, right in the midst of them the whole time. In fact, this ought to freak you out. One of the 12 by the name of Judas was touched by the power of the Holy Spirit, sent out with the other 11, and they performed miracles. They came back and reported to Jesus. And Jesus said, don't rejoice over the miracles that you have just done, but rejoice over this, that your names are written down in heaven. But there's a little caveat to that. Later we find out in the fine print that in that church of 12 people, Jesus is the pastor, one of them was possessed by Satan. One of them was destined for hell by his own choosing. What happened? It's what happened last time in our study regarding part one of this. In verse 8, we saw that you can become, as Satan would have it, blind to his reality. Or blind from reality, I should say. And we saw two things. We saw that it's Satan's work to get you spiritually dumb. Now listen, I hope there's no little kids in here, because my grandkids do not allow me to use the word stupid. That's like a cuss word in our home. Not allowed to use the word stupid, but I'm going to use it today because there's nothing but adults in here right now. And it is this: Satan's plan is to get you to not be able to cope with reality. And he does that, number one, by getting you to be stupid regarding what the Bible says about him, and to have you be in what is called a stupor. To have some flippant, lackadaisical attitude about who Satan really is. That he's actually a living, breathing entity of the underworld. He's not a joke, he's for real. And he has his demonic forces that work with him, and we studied that. And all to keep you from exercising your spiritual disciplines as a Christian. You and I live, as we know, in this physical realm. And to us, if this physical realm is all that you and I know, then we are actually blinded to the spiritual realm. But to the Christian, the Christian's eyes have been opened to the physical realm and the real world that's behind it. Now, this is not in my notes, and I'm not going to belabor it because we've got somewhere to go today. But, and I'm grateful, right when I became a Christian, back in 1977, up through like 79, 1980, those years, I could not understand why everyone didn't want to become a Christian. I just didn't get it. I thought everybody, wow, is this Christianity? Oh my goodness. Why isn't everybody a Christian? I thought this was happening to everybody. But as I'm studying my Bible and talking with people or encountering whatsoever, there were things that I encountered in my life, and Lisa, my wife as well, where this was radical, demonic manifestation of stuff. It came out of the invisible world and it appeared right then and there. And I thought, man, this Christianity rocks. I just thought everybody went through this stuff. And had a chance to see some people that were actually demon-possessed. You say, how do you know? Well, because I've never seen a human being just stand there and then float about 8 inches up off the ground by themselves, whose eyes they're blinking, and then they blink once again, and the eyes are stone black. Who begins to talk sounding normal, and then the next voice coming out of their mouth sounds like it's coming from a pipe that's about 30 feet down in the earth. And we saw the power of God move. No cameras, no hype, no crowds. And I thought, this Christianity is amazing. But listen, I'm convinced as a believer now that the last thing the enemy forces would want you to know is that they actually truly do exist, because that would reveal their hand, so to speak. It would reveal their cards, because you as a Christian can respond in the power of the Word of God and see God move. And I tell you what, it just builds your faith. Amen. And in that, I think the enemy gets a black eye. That we ought to be very strong about our spiritual disciplines, stay in the Word of God, stay in the Bible and prayer, fellowship with one another, and grow in the grace and knowledge of Jesus, which led us to considering the fact that we're to be sober and to be vigilant. This is a command, military command, given to the believer. Secondly, we saw that we need to be careful that we're not underestimating the enemy. And we see there that it said, because your adversary, the devil, walks about. It's a remarkable statement. And remember this, adversary means the one that opposes you. And I want to give you one more thing that we didn't give last time together. See the word adversary, circle it, and put it in the margins of your notes or Bible, Revelation chapter 12, verses 10 through 11. How is he, Satan, the adversary of the believer? The answer is in Revelation 12:10. The Bible there says, John is speaking about, by the way, this is the tribulation period. The church is up in heaven. This is speaking about the tribulation saints. Verse 10. Then I heard a loud voice saying in heaven, now salvation and strength and the kingdom of our God and the power of his Christ have come. For the accuser of our brethren, who accused them before our God day and night, has been cast down. That is, cast down to earth. And they, notice this, verse 11, and they overcame him by the blood of the Lamb. What a tremendous statement. Now, church, you know, if you've read your Bible, the tribulation age that is coming, it's still ahead of us. When that age comes, no longer will someone be called at that time to live for Christ as you and I do. Now, they will be required to die for Christ. And the Bible says that in their death, in their victory, living for Jesus and being killed by that political world and realm at that time for being a believer, the Bible here tells us that the power in their death to overcome the works of Satan is by the power of the blood of Christ. Someone say amen to that. The power of the blood of Jesus Christ. What's amazing to me is John tells us that he sees this one who is the accuser. And the word accuser is the word kategero. And you might recognize the meaning of that word in English, category. He is the one who categorizes. Who does? Satan does. How? What? Well, where were you yesterday? Where were you last night? I'm just talking to the Christian. Now look, if you're not a Christian tonight or today, just relax. Satan's got you where he wants you. You're on your way to hell. You're on a greased rail. We can almost smell the flames from here. He's got you duped. You're on your way. I'm talking to the Christian today, this morning, and it's the believers he's accusing. Categorically, Satan's the categorizer. What does this mean? Give me a name. Somebody's name. Give me a name.
9: Fred.
7: What?
9: Fred.
7: Okay, so, Fred, this is what the word means. The accuser appears before God. He's Satan, and he legally does this. It's a legal term. It means to bring a legal charge against someone. The word categorize means to do it this way. God, you're God, no doubt about it. You're God, and you're holy, you're pure. Here's Fred, and I saw what he did. You saw what he did, and according to your righteousness, you're to destroy him now. He broke your law. You're the lawgiver. You are to destroy him. Everything Satan is saying about you is true. About Fred is true. Categorically, if God were to say, what's the problem with Fred? He had that filthy thought. I saw it. You saw it. Get him. You're holy. You're the lawgiver. Get him. No? How about this category? Pride. Look how proud Fred is. His swag, his arrogance, self-right. Look at him. God, you're the one. You hate pride. And he says he believes in you. What a hypocrite. God, get him now. Categorically. Boom. No, nothing. He just moves to the next category in your life. Are you with me? Remember how he walks around seeking whom he may devour? He walks around seeking whom he may devour because he's categorically building a case. He's the accuser of the brethren. Day and night he appears before the presence of God. And everything he says about you, about me, is probably true. But yet God doesn't fry you and God doesn't fry me. Why? Read the book of Romans. The Bible tells us in the book of Romans that we have an advocate. Amen. What comes to mind when you hear the word advocate? An attorney. We have an attorney whose name is Jesus. Yes. Satan's shooting his mouth off, probably saying a bunch of truths against us anyway. Jesus walks up and says, Father, it's okay. Maybe he even leans on the bench and says, Dad, Fred's with me. Fred called out to me years ago. He believes I died on the cross and rose again from the dead. Fred, trust me. Yeah, he's having a rough go, but he's not who he used to be. He's certainly not going to be this when I'm done with him. But Father, he belongs to me. My blood is upon his life. And Satan walks away with his bent, crooked fingers and nose and goes to hunt down some other believer to try to ruin their lives. Earlier, I kind of not really played with you a moment ago. If you were not a Christian, the truth of the matter is you don't need Satan to condemn you. The Bible tells us that your sins that you've sinned against God are all stored on God's grand hard drive. God stores all your sins in his cloud. And yet the Bible tells us that if you come to Christ and invite him into your life, that you're now declared a child of God. And I hope you've experienced that.
4: 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Thanks for being with us today. And our victory against Satan is in our pardoned sin. We are weak. God is strong. And when we're humble before him, he lifts us up. The Second Biggest Problem in Your Life, Part 2. 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A series that takes us through the life and times of the Apostle Peter, whose love for Jesus Christ carried him through great persecution, and whose compassion for others still inspires us today. And we'll continue on the next edition of Real Life Radio.
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2: Acronyms appear every day in our conversations. For example, when texting, LOL means laugh out loud, and BFF means best friends forever. Here's an acronym that might help you when praying. ASK. A stands for asking. Jesus said, ask and it will be given to you. S stands for seeking. Jesus said, seek and you will find. K stands for knocking. Jesus said, knock and it will be opened to you. Is prayer really as easy as Jesus makes it sound? It is if you ask and keep on asking, seek and keep on seeking, knock and keep on knocking. And so the next time you ASK, expect Jesus to RSVP.
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4: With SRN News, I'm Ron Taylor. The military is reporting the first troop deaths from direct Iranian fire.
16: Two U.S. service members were killed, one still missing after an attack on a base in Jordan. Iran's supreme leader warns of what he calls unforgettable lessons if the U.S. continues its attacks, and Tehran says it has suspended its commitment to the interim deal signed with the U.S. The intensifying exchange of fire in recent days has hit infrastructure and affected civilians in some cases. The U.S. and Iran have blown past their red lines as they lurch back toward all-out war, and the conflict over the Strait of Hormuz is again impacting global oil prices. Bob Agner reporting.
4: Questions are being raised about whether former special counsel Jack Smith accessed congressional text messages.
17: Senate Judiciary Committee Chairman Chuck Grassley and Senator Ron Johnson say Justice Department documents show text messages belonging to both lawmakers were obtained by Smith's team during the January 6th investigation. The senators argue those communications were protected by congressional privilege. Missouri Senator Eric Schmidt is now calling for Smith to be prosecuted, alleging he lied to Congress under oath. Ken Lorman reporting.
4: 8 Democratic candidates participated in 2 debates.
18: The first group of 4 Senate candidates include Democrats Sheena Bellows, Troy Jackson, Jordan Wood, and Dr. Nirav Shah. The 4 participating in 1 debate for an hour. Shah, the former director of Maine's Center for Disease Control and Prevention, he also ran in this year's primary for governor and lost. Then a second hour of debate with candidates David Costello, Elizabeth Dickerson, Dan Kleben, and Ashley Wood. Candidate Graham Plattner left the Senate race in Maine last week after he was accused of sexual assault, a claim he denies.
4: Correspondent Laura Winters. This is SRN News.
2: Acronyms appear every day in our conversations. For example, when texting, LOL means laugh out loud, and BFF means best friends forever. Here's an acronym that might help you when praying. ASK. A stands for asking. Jesus said, ask and it will be given to you. S stands for seeking. Jesus said, seek and you will find. K stands for knocking. Jesus said, knock and it will be opened to you. Is prayer really as easy as Jesus makes it sound? It is if you ask and keep on asking, seek and keep on seeking, knock and keep on knocking. And so the next time you ask, expect Jesus to RSVP.
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20: Are you willing to leave your comfort zone to reach people that need Jesus?
21: Jesus left his comfort zone in going to Calvary. Pastor Greg Laurie wants to know if we'll leave our comfort zone to talk about what Jesus did.
20: Are you willing to build bridges to people who are of a different race than you? Are you willing to build bridges to people who are just different than you? How are you going to reach them if you won't communicate with

0: then shall they call on him in whom they have not believed? And how shall they believe in him of whom they have not heard? And how shall they hear without a preacher? God reaches people through people. God may want to reach someone you know through you. And today on A New Beginning, Pastor Greg Laurie helps us be ready for that assignment. There's nothing like helping someone meet Jesus and find eternal life. You'll never forget it. The reward is worth the risk.
1: Let me start with a question. Have you ever been sound asleep and around 3 o'clock your phone rings and a person actually asks you this question, did I wake you? And for some unknown reason, our natural response is, no, I was already awake. No, you weren't. Why is it that we deny it when we're sleeping? Sometimes I'll watch television with my wife and she'll pick something that I don't find all that interesting, like some British baking show, and I'll fall asleep, but she'll say, you were sleeping. I'll say, no, I wasn't, but I was, because I was actually snoring. Have you ever fallen asleep and woken yourself up with your own snoring? What is the deal with us denying that we're actually asleep? I don't know, but I know this one thing. You can be spiritually asleep. You can be spiritually asleep as a follower of Christ, and a nation can be asleep as well. And I have some thoughts about our nation, because I believe America needs to wake up spiritually. No question, God has blessed our nation in so many ways. We sing about it, America, America, God shed his grace on thee. And I'm praying that God will send another spiritual awakening to our nation. Listen, we don't need to be woke. We need to be awake. Romans chapter 13 says, it's all the more urgent. You know how late it is. Time is running out. So wake up, because our salvation is nearer than when we first believed. And that's what I want to talk about in this message that I'm calling the

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2: Revival is being restored to original condition. You see a beat up old car, maybe lying around in a junkyard. Someone buys it. They do body work on it. They repaint it. They drop a new engine in it, put new tires and wheels on it, and you see it rolling down the road. You can't believe it's the same car. That is called a restoration. You see a plant that's beginning to wither. You put some water on it and get it out in the sunshine, and it comes back to life again. Or maybe you see someone that's just out working in the sun and you're exhausted. And you come and have a nice meal and drink some cool water and you're refreshed. That is what I'm talking about, being refreshed or restored again. A revival is when God's people come back to life again because they've been refreshed, they've been refilled, and they've been restored to their original condition. The church needs a revival. We need to be restored to original condition. You might ask, what is original condition? It's the church of the first century. It's the church of the book of Acts. It's the church that turned their world upside down. We need to be more like that. The church needs a revival, but our nation needs a spiritual awakening. Revival is for believers. Awakening is for non-believers. Revival for a believer is getting back to that first bloom of a love relationship with Jesus Christ. Sometimes when we've been walking with the Lord for a while, that passion begins to fade, that zeal begins to erode, and we don't have that excitement in walking with the Lord as we had before. What we want to have is longevity, but we don't want to sacrifice our passion as we walk with Christ. I've been married over 52 years now, and there's a secret to a long and happy marriage. For Kathy and I, it goes back to our honeymoon. We decided to ride on pack mules in the Grand Canyon. Kathy was ahead of me, and her pack mule stumbled a little bit, and she leaned down and whispered into the ear of the mule, "That's once." Thought that was kind of weird, actually. We went a little bit further. Her mule stumbled again. She leans forward and says into the ear of the mule, "That's twice." "That's twice? What is this all about?" And then finally, the mule stumbled again, and she pulled a pistol out of her purse. I didn't know she was packing a pistol. And she held it up to the head of the mule and fired, and the mule dropped to the ground. So I was shocked. I was outraged. I couldn't believe she just shot this poor mule in the head. And I said, "Kathy, why did you do that? That was wrong." She looked at me and said, "That's once." Okay, this is a joke. This never happened. I just wanted to throw it in there. Don't be traumatized by my story. But listen, we want to maintain that love relationship with Jesus Christ, and sometimes we walk away from it, and revival is getting back to it again. If you're taking notes, here's point number one. Revival is like the spark that starts the engine. Revival is like the spark that starts the engine. Evangelist Billy Sunday once said, quote, "They tell me a revival is only temporary, so is a bath, but it does you some good," end quote. You know, periodically we need that reboot. Periodically we need that refresh. Periodically we need that bath. We need God to intervene, and we need to keep that fire burning. We need to keep fuel on that fire. Years ago, I was in Virginia staying at a friend's cabin, and he told me, "Okay, now this cabin is heated by this little stove here and the fireplace, so you have to always keep these flames going." And I said, "Okay, there's not central heating?" "No, the whole cabin is heated by this fireplace and this stove, so you have to keep wood on the fire, and you just start with some kindling." I said, "Great, where do I buy kindling?" He goes,

0: What's wrong with you? You don't buy kindling. You just go and pick it up off the ground. I said, I don't know what kindling is. Can you show me? I'm from California. He's from North Carolina. So we're walking along the ground, and kindling is just little bits of branches and other things to start a fire with. And so he showed me, and I got the fire going, and the fire was working just fine. But the problem was it would fill with ash, and then you would pour the ash into a metal bucket that was kept on a concrete surface. And then when the embers died down, you threw out the ash, and then you started filling it up again. And that bucket filled up quickly. I'd get up in the middle of the night and put more wood on the fire and keep it going, and the bucket was filled to the top with ash. I thought, I've got to get rid of this, but I'm sure the embers are cool now. It's been quite a long time. So I went outside. It's very dark. It's very cold. I'm standing on the porch of this cabin, and I throw the ash out, and along with the ash comes these little burning embers. It's like everything went into slow motion, and one burning ember goes over into the grass area, and it starts a fire. Another ember goes over here among dried leaves. Another fire starts. Another ember goes over there. Another fire starts. I just about had a heart attack. I run out, and I'm picking these embers up with my hands and throwing them up on the gravel driveway, and I go to look for a bucket, and they had the smallest bucket. It was like the size of an ice bucket you have in a hotel. I'm filling it with water, running out, trying to put out all these little fires. I was terrified. I was convinced that I would wake up the next morning and the whole area would have been burned down. But thankfully, that didn't happen. But that's when a fire gets out of control. But see, here's what you want to do. You want to keep feeding a fire. And you need to feed the fire of revival. And you need to keep refueling yourself spiritually over and over again.
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1: Well, today, from his series called Refresh, Pastor Greg is talking about the refreshing power of revival. Let's continue.
0: So I want to look for a few moments with you at the greatest revival in human history. And it took place in the city of Nineveh. And of course, the man that God used to bring this revival about was named Jonah. Now, let me ask you a question. When you hear the name Jonah, what do you think of next? The whale, of course. We always think of the whale. It's a funny thing when you read the book of Jonah. There's only a few verses about this whale. By the way, the Bible never says whale. The Bible says he was swallowed by a great fish. The root word could be translated sea monster. It could have been a whale. It could have been some creature that has come to exist and no longer is out there. It could have been a one-off custom design creature God made just for Jonah. I don't know. Well, he was in the belly of the beast for 3 days and three nights. How did he end up there? Well, it all started when he was running from God. You see, God came to Jonah. And he said, I want you to go to the city of Nineveh, and I want you to preach the message that I give you to them. And Jonah flat out refused. Why? Nineveh was a wicked city. Nineveh was known for their atrocities and their intense cruelty that they would demonstrate toward their enemies. And Nineveh, the capital of Assyria, they were the avowed enemies of Israel. Israel. Therefore, Jonah wanted nothing to do with them. He had no concern for their souls. It didn't concern him that God would judge this nation. In fact, it was his hope that God would judge this nation. Let me ask you a question. Are you willing to leave your comfort zone to reach people that need Jesus? Are you willing to build bridges to people that are of a different political persuasion than you? Are you willing to build bridges to people who are of a different race than you? Are you willing to build bridges to people who are just different than you? How are you going to reach them if you won't communicate with them? But here was Jonah's real reason for not wanting to go to Nineveh. His fear was that God would forgive them. He knew the loving nature of God. He knew that God extended mercy, and he did not want the people of Nineveh to hear a message of forgiveness and turn from their sin and be spared. By the way, so much for the angry God of the Old Testament concept. Sometimes people say, well, you know, the God of the Old Testament is angry and harsh and judgmental, and the God of the New Testament is merciful and loving. Nonsense. The God of the Old Testament is the same as the God of the New Testament. He's merciful, he's loving, he's forgiving. He's also just, holy, and righteous. But Jonah knew that God would forgive them if they turned to him. So Jonah literally bought a fare on a boat going the opposite direction. Well, that didn't work out so well for him. And the Bible says he went down to the boat, and then he went down to Tarshish. Any step away from God is a step down. And you will pay the fare when you run away from God. Remember this, sin will take you further than you want to go. It'll keep you longer than you want to stay, and it will cost you more than you want to spend. But also know this, God will always have the last word. The Lord could have just said, okay, that's it, Jonah. I'm done with you. I'm going to get somebody else. But the Lord loved Jonah. He had a plan for him, and he was going to give him a second chance, just like God loves you and has a plan for you. So the Lord sent a storm. But we have storms in life as well. A storm can be a metaphor for a hardship, a difficulty. In fact, there are three kinds of storms we face as Christians. There are perfecting storms, there are protecting storms, and there are correcting storms. First, there are perfecting storms. That's a storm that God allows you to go through so you will grow up spiritually. Job talked about the difficulty he was facing, how he would come through it and be like gold. That was a perfecting storm. Joseph, of course, was thrown into prison. He had done nothing wrong, but God used him to help many other people. So that was a perfecting storm. Then there are protecting storms. Remember when Jesus and the disciples were with the people in Galilee and Jesus performed his most popular miracle to date, the feeding of the 5,000. People were very excited. In fact, we read that they wanted to make Jesus king, and the disciples would be ruling with them. And Jesus said to his disciples, get in the boat, we're going to the other side. And as they were crossing the Sea of Galilee, a great storm came. That was a protecting storm. Jesus was protecting them from something that would have been very destructive in their life. But finally, there are correcting storms. These are storms we effectively bring upon ourselves. But here's the good news. Even if it's your fault, God will not abandon you in your storm. Because by sending this storm, it's a reminder that you're loved by God and you're being chastened by God. Hebrews 12:6 says, the Lord disciplines the one he loves, and he chastens everyone that accepts his son. So this chastening happened in the life of Jonah because he was loved by God. And the Ninevites that God wanted to reach through Jonah were also loved by God. So inside of the belly of this sea monster, maybe a whale, a great fish of some kind, Jonah had a personal revival.

0: Pastor Greg Laurie, talking about revival today here on A New Beginning. The title of the message, The Refreshing Power of Revival. And there's more to come from this presentation. Pastor Greg mentioned Jonah's personal revival. We each need to have a time when we personally have an encounter with the Lord, a moment when we come to the Lord and accept His free gift of eternal life. Pastor Greg, if someone wants to do that right now, what would you say?
1: What I would say is, He's only a prayer away, which means if you will call upon the name of the Lord right now through prayer, He will hear your prayer and answer your prayer. Listen, if you want Jesus Christ to come into your life, if you want Him to forgive you of your sin, if you want to know that you'll go to heaven when you die, just pray this prayer right now after me. Just pray, Lord Jesus, I know that I'm a sinner, but I know that You're the Savior who died on the cross for my sin and rose again from the dead. I turn from my sin now, and I choose to follow You from this moment forward as my Savior and Lord, as my God and my friend. In Jesus' name I pray. Amen.
0: 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They know he played a role in the Great Awakening of the 18th century. And they certainly know who Benjamin Franklin is, but they may not be aware that the two of them were friends. 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
6: You are the lightning bolt, George. I am just the lightning rod.
7: And who is the source, Ben?
0: And surprisingly, they both helped spread the gospel in colonial America. Isn't that right, Pastor Greg? They both had a role.
1: Yeah, it's really true. An unusual friendship. They both admired each other. They were both so brilliant in their way, of course. And though Franklin is usually identified as a deist, he did believe in the authority of Scripture. And he was deeply impacted by the life of George Whitefield. He wanted to print the sermons of this famous British preacher that was coming to the shores of what would one day become the United States of America. And of course, Ben Franklin was a publisher. He was an inventor. He discovered electricity. He invented the Franklin stove, the post office. Mm-hmm. The list goes on. Such a prolific guy. But he was so amazed by Whitefield. Whitefield was so firm in his conviction. And you can see the relationship through the years that George really wanted to see his friend Benjamin come to put his faith in Jesus Christ. So it's a fascinating story of the relationship between these two men. And later, when Whitefield was criticized, Ben Franklin stuck up for him. He understood that Whitefield was the real deal. I would dare to say there would not be a United States of America if it was not for the impact of the ministry of George Whitefield. He set the stage for the American Revolution. George Whitefield paved the way for another George who would lead us to victory in battle and then, of course, become our first president, George Washington. So we already played a scene for you from this new film, A Great Awakening. 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
9: 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Here's an acronym that might help you when praying. ASK. A stands for asking. Jesus said, ask and it will be given to you. S stands for seeking. Jesus said, seek and you will find. K stands for knocking. Jesus said, knock and it will be opened to you. Is prayer really as easy as Jesus makes it sound? It is if you ask and keep on asking, seek and keep on seeking, knock and keep on knocking. And so the next time you ASK, expect Jesus to RSVP.
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9: Acronyms appear every day in our conversations. 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Here's an acronym that might help you when praying. ASK. A stands for asking. Jesus said, ask and it will be given to you. S stands for seeking. Jesus said, seek and you will find. K stands for knocking. Jesus said, knock and it will be opened to you. Is prayer really as easy as Jesus makes it sound? It is if you ask and keep on asking, seek and keep on seeking, knock and keep on knocking. And so the next time you ASK, expect Jesus to RSVP.
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11: With SRN News, I'm Ron Taylor. The U.S. military said Sunday it had ended its latest round of airstrikes on Iran, which included targeting Iran's paramilitary Revolutionary Guard over an attack that killed American troops in Jordan on Friday. Central Command, in its statement, also said it hit Iranian military coastal surveillance and air defense facilities, maritime capabilities, and missile and drone storage sites. Iran has provided no overall information on its material losses in the American campaign. Health workers in northern Nigeria say more children are relapsing into malnutrition and sight knock-on effects from the war in the Middle East. The region's already under pressure from an insurgency crisis. The conflict in the Middle East has worsened food security for millions, especially children. UNICEF warns that if the war continues, millions more children could fall right back into poverty. This is SRN News.
9: Acronyms appear every day in our conversations. For example, when texting, LOL means laugh out loud, and BFF means best friends forever. Here's an acronym that might help you when praying. ASK. A stands for asking. Jesus said, ask and it will be given to you. S stands for seeking. Jesus said, seek and you will find. K stands for knocking. Jesus said, knock and it will be opened to you. Is prayer really as easy as Jesus makes it sound? It is if you ask and keep on asking, seek and keep on seeking, knock and keep on knocking. And so the next time you ask, expect Jesus to RSVP.
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14: You rejoice before the Lord because of who He is, not because you're in the mood to rejoice. You rejoice because of who He is and what He has done for us. 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
15: There are moments in our lives that are hard. It could be problems at home or at work, or a struggle to feel a sense of worth. In these moments, they breed frustration and resentment, and the last thing we feel is joyful. But God shares something we can always rejoice in, no matter the situation. In today's message, Pastor Dan focuses your attention on God and His goodness, and not your feelings. You can rejoice in God because of what He accomplished through His Son's sacrifice on the cross. Now here's Pastor Dan in the book of Deuteronomy chapter 27 for today's edition of Ring of Truth.

0: currently in Deuteronomy. We'll be in Deuteronomy 27. And at this point in the book of Deuteronomy, where Moses has reviewed the entire law with the Israelites before passing off the scene and Joshua taking the leadership, he's finished what he intended to do in Deuteronomy with this final, you know, set of sermons that he gives to the children of Israel, going through the law with them again. And so now when we come to chapter 27, there's a change that takes place here. In chapter 27, Moses instructs the Israelite on how they are to ratify the covenant with God once they enter into the promised land. So he's going to give them instructions here on how they are to ratify the covenant, or what that ceremony should look like once they enter into the promised land. So look at verse 1. Now Moses, with the elders of Israel, commanded the people, saying, keep all the commandments which I command you today. Now this is the only time that we see Moses and the elders of Israel commanding the people together. Moses will not enter into the promised land. He knows that. The people know that. And so the elders who will enter into the promised land give these instructions along with Moses, knowing that he is about to kick the bucket. Maybe they didn't know that, but you know what I mean. And so now the elders and Moses together command the people to keep all the commandments, to keep all of the law. The Mosaic covenant, that's what this is conditional. Most of the covenants that God made are unconditional covenants. Like the land covenant, God gives them the land as an everlasting covenant, as part of the everlasting possession for Israel. Now, it belongs to them permanently, but they stay in the land, their dwelling in the land is based on their obedience. So even though when they're removed from the land, it's still their land, they just can't dwell in it because of their disobedience. But God brings them back to the land, just as God has brought them back to the land today. So most of the covenants are unconditional. The Mosaic covenant is conditional. God will bless and prosper Israel if they keep all of his commandments that he has commanded them in his law. And they're reminded of that here in verse 1. Keep all the commandments which I command you today. They have to keep all the commandments. They can't pick and choose. They can't just keep the commandments that they want to keep. As part of this covenant, they have to keep all of the commandments that God has given them for God to bless them. That's the requirement of the covenant. Verse 2, and it shall be on the day when you cross over the Jordan to the land which the Lord your God is giving you, that you shall set up for yourselves large stones and whitewash them with lime. You shall write on them all the words of this law when you have crossed over, that you may enter the land which the Lord your God is giving you, a land flowing with milk and honey, just as the Lord God of your fathers promised you. Therefore it shall be, when you have crossed over the Jordan, that on Mount Ebal you shall set up these stones, which I command you today, and you shall whitewash them with lime, and there you shall build an altar to the Lord your God, an altar of stones. You shall not use an iron tool on them. You shall build with whole stones the altar of the Lord your God and offer burnt offerings on it to the Lord your God. You shall offer peace offerings, and you shall eat there by the altar and rejoice before the Lord your God. And you shall write very plainly on the stones all the words of this law. So after the Israelites enter into the promised land, they're going to conquer the city of Jericho, they're going to conquer the city of Ai, and then they are to go to a place called Mount Ebal to hold this ceremony that is described here in chapter 27, where they kind of formally enter into the covenant with God. Mount Ebal is in Shechem. which is in Samaria, right in the heartland, right in the center of the land of Israel. And it's there that they are going to formally enter into this covenant with God and agree to the terms of the covenant. A covenant was like a contract that two people entered into, and both parties had to hear the terms of the covenant, just like when you enter into a legal contract, maybe like when you buy a house and somebody handles the closing for you, like it's usually an attorney, and they sit there and they go through every item in the contract and explain it to you and explain it to both parties and explain what the expectation is for each party, and then both parties sign the contract, sign the agreement. That's kind of like a covenant where the terms of the covenant are explained and then both parties agree to the terms of the covenant. And this is what is described here in chapter 27. The children of Israel are going to go to a place called Mount Ebal in Shechem, and there they are to set up several large stones, it says back in verse 2, and it's repeated later in the passage. They're to set up several large stones. They're to whitewash the stones with lime. They would make kind of like a pasty paint that they would use to cover these stones, to paint them white. Remember, Jesus talked about the religious leaders being whitewashed tombs. It was a paint that was made out of limestone. They would whitewash these large stones they're going to set up there on Mount Ebal. And then verse 3 says they were to write on these large stones all the words of the law. Verse 8 says you shall write very plainly on the stones all the words of this law, or very clearly for everyone to see. Again, they're entering into a covenant. They're entering into a contract. Right? And so everything is to be written out very plainly. The terms of the covenant are to be clear and written on these stones that they're going to stand up there on Mount Ebal. If you're taking notes, the word translated write in verse 3 and again in verse 8, you shall write on them all the words of this law. That word write, it can also mean to inscribe or to engrave. And so, get the picture. They're going to go to Mount Ebal, and they're going to get these large stones. They're going to stand these stones up. They're going to whitewash them. They're going to paint them white, and then they will write or inscribe all the words of the law on these large whitewashed standing stones that they set up on Mount Ebal. And so those standing stones will be there like a monument, like a public record of the covenant and the requirements of the covenant. Now, setting up stones was as part of a ceremony. That was something that was actually very common in the ancient world. It was a very common practice. It was also common to inscribe laws on standing stones as a public record for everybody. Just as with this picture, this sits right outside of the ancient city. And it's this monument that declares to people, when they would use it for laws, the law written on the standing stone, it was a public record of the law. The most well-known example of this would be the Code of Hammurabi from the ancient world. It has all of the laws of Babylon inscribed on it. 282 laws, I think, that are inscribed on the Code of Hammurabi. Hammurabi was a king in Babylon. And so Hammurabi set these up all over his kingdom. So everybody would know what the law is, because you've got a stone with it inscribed in your city. And so here the Israelites were to set up several large stones, whitewash them, and then inscribe the law on the stones as part of the covenant that they're making. Now, scholars are not sure if they were to inscribe all of the law of Moses, you know, like Genesis to Deuteronomy, that would be a lot of stones they'd have to set up. Just for reference, the Code of Hammurabi is 218 laws. The Law of Moses is 613 laws. So they aren't sure if the intention is for all of the Law of Moses, Genesis to Deuteronomy, or just the book of Deuteronomy, or just the blessings and curses that are listed here in chapters 27 and 28. Most scholars, or the majority, believe it was the book of Deuteronomy that was inscribed on these standing stones.
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0: And so again, they're to set up these stones on Mount Ebal in Shechem. Verse 5 says they were also to build an altar on Mount Ebal. And there you shall build an altar to the Lord your God, an altar of stones. You shall not use an iron tool or a carving tool on the stones. You shall build with whole stones or whole rocks the altar of the Lord your God, and offer burnt offerings on it to the Lord, and you shall offer peace offerings, and you shall eat there by the altar and rejoice before the Lord your God. So they're to build this altar by just piling up stones to build the altar. They're not to use any iron tools on the stones, no chisels or carving tools. They were not to engrave the stones or make the stones decorative in any way, ornate in any way, just pile up the stones. Why? Because God does not want the altar fashioned or carved or decorated, ornate, because he doesn't want the altar to be a distraction from the sacrifice that's on the altar. He wants all the attention on the sacrifice. The sacrifice is what matters, not the altar. And he doesn't want the children of Israel focused on the altar when there's a sacrifice on the altar. He doesn't want the children of Israel standing there saying, wow, look at the altar. Look at that engraving work. That's amazing. That guy's very talented. What a craftsman who engraved all of those engravings on the stones, and everybody's just focused on the engravings on the stones and not the sacrifice on the altar. God wants the attention on the sacrifice, not the altar. And sometimes with church or with the ministry, we can get our focus on the appearance or the style or the aesthetics or the performance or the experience, and that becomes a distraction to people, where people are just kind of taking in the appearance and the aesthetics of it all, and they're distracted from focusing on Jesus Christ, the Lamb of God who was sacrificed to take away the sins of the world. Look at verse 6. Verse 6 says, they shall offer burnt offerings to the Lord. Burnt offerings, remember, speaks of total consecration, total commitment. And so they're declaring their total commitment to the Lord and their total commitment to this covenant that they're entering into. Verse 7 says they were to also offer peace offerings to the Lord. Peace offerings speak of the peace and fellowship that we have with God. The New Testament says we have peace with God through Jesus Christ. He's our peace offering. He's brought peace between man and God. He's removed the enmity between man and God. And so they're to make a peace offering there, fellowship with God. And then verse 7, look at verse 7 again. It says, they shall rejoice before the Lord. And this is a command. They're commanded to rejoice before the Lord. It's a command from the Lord to rejoice. Oh, well, what if I don't feel like rejoicing? You rejoice anyways. Understand that in the Bible, rejoicing before the Lord in the Bible has nothing to do with your emotions. It has nothing to do with how you're feeling and whether you're feeling it. I'm not feeling it. Doesn't matter. You rejoice before the Lord because of who He is, not because you're in the mood to rejoice. You rejoice because of who He is and what He has done for us. We rejoice and worship Jesus Christ for who He is and for what He has done in dying in our place on the cross as our substitute to save us and to redeem us from our sin and from judgment. We worship Him because He's worthy of our praise, not because we feel it or don't feel it, but because He is worthy. Over in the Psalms, you don't have to turn there, but if you're taking notes, you can jot down Psalm 42, verse 5. Here, the psalmist says to himself, he's speaking to himself, "Why are you cast down, O my soul? And why are you disquieted within me? Hope in God, for I shall yet praise Him for the help of His countenance." He's giving himself a little pep talk. Why are you cast down, O my soul? Why are you disquieted within me? You should hope in God, and you shall yet praise Him. What is he saying there? He's not saying, well, you'll praise Him one day when you feel better. He's saying, praise Him anyways, even though you're not feeling it. Just praise Him because He's worthy of our praise. And here, God commands them to rejoice. Can you imagine that? Telling someone, rejoice. And commanding them to celebrate. Because you've got a lot to celebrate. No matter what your circumstances are, you can always celebrate the Lord Jesus Christ and what He has done for you through His death and resurrection. And so rejoice. Israel is to rejoice before the Lord because the Lord saved them from their bondage in Egypt, and the Lord delivered them out of their slavery and brought them through the wilderness and has brought them into the promised land, just like He said He would. They can rejoice because God has been faithful to them. And we can always rejoice because God has been faithful to us. Now look at verse 9. Then Moses and the priests, the Levites, spoke to all Israel, saying, "Take heed and listen, O Israel. This day you have become the people of the Lord your God." This is where it becomes official. "Therefore you shall obey the voice of the Lord your God and observe His commandments and His statutes, which I command you today." The old covenant was based on Israel's obedience to God. If Israel obeyed God, God will bless them. If they do not obey God, they will experience curses in their life and in their nation. God wants to bless them. That's why He's spelled all of this out for them. He doesn't want cursings to come upon their nation, but it's conditional. It's going to depend upon their obedience to the Lord. And look at verse 11 again. "And Moses commanded the people on the same day, saying, 'These shall stand on Mount Gerizim.'" Again, he's talking about once they've entered into the promised land and they go to Mount Ebal. Right next to Mount Ebal is Mount Gerizim. "These shall stand on Mount Gerizim to bless the people when you have crossed over the Jordan, Simeon, Levi, Judah, Issachar, Joseph, and Benjamin. And these shall stand on Mount Ebal to curse Reuben, Gad, Asher, Zebulun, Dan, and Naphtali." Verse 14, "And the Levites shall speak with a loud voice and say to all the men of Israel," and you can stop right there and give me your attention. Mount Gerizim was about a mile away from Mount Ebal, and the city of Shechem sat in the valley between the two mountains. And at this covenant ceremony that they're to have, half of the tribes will stand on Mount Gerizim in verse 12, and Mount Gerizim will be the mountain of blessing. They represent the blessings that will come upon the nation for their obedience. And half of the tribes will stand on Mount Ebal, and they will represent the curses that will come upon the nation if they disobey God and break this covenant that they are making with God. It's interesting that the altar is on Mount Ebal, the place of curses for disobedience, that God puts the altar there, the mountain that is associated with disobedience and breaking the covenant. So half the tribes are on Mount Gerizim, the other half is on Mount Ebal, and the Levites shall stand in the valley between them, along with Joshua, and the Levites and Joshua will read all of the law in their hearing, and all of the blessings Israel will experience if they obey the law, and all of the curses Israel will experience if they disobey the law. And with each curse that is read, the tribes will shout, Amen! And with each blessing that is read, the tribes will shout, Amen! Amen means so be it. Again, they're entering into a covenant. They're entering into a contract with the Lord. And just as when you enter into a legal contract and somebody sits there with you, an attorney sits there with you, and they read through it, and then they say, I need you to sign right here. And you sign it. And then they turn over, next page, they read it through, and they say, okay, now I need you to sign here. And you sign there, and they go through it page by page, and you sign every page indicating that you've heard or read what that page says. Well, that's exactly what God does here.
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1: This has been Ring of Truth with Pastor Dan Sexton. Pastor Dan is the senior pastor at Calvary Chapel, Ellicott City in Columbia, Maryland. Today's study is part of a series on the book of Deuteronomy, which is the last book of the Pentateuch, and it ends with the Israelites getting ready to cross the Jordan River into the Promised Land. It may seem right now like God isn't doing much in your life, and you can start to question his plans. But what his word reminds you is that he has a plan for your life that you cannot possibly understand and predict. What he wants you to do is listen for his voice and be ready to be obedient to him when he asks you to take action. If you need a prayer after listening to today's lesson, you can give us a call at 410-491-4592. 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
2: Acronyms appear every day in our conversations. For example, when texting, LOL means laugh out loud, and BFF means best friends forever. Here's an acronym that might help you when praying. ASK. A stands for asking. Jesus said, ask and it will be given to you. S stands for seeking. Jesus said, seek and you will find. K stands for knocking. Jesus said, knock and it will be opened to you. Is prayer really as easy as Jesus makes it sound? It is if you ask and keep on asking, seek and keep on seeking, knock and keep on knocking. And so the next time you ASK, expect Jesus to RSVP.
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5: With SRN News, I'm Ron Taylor. The U.S. military said Sunday it had ended its latest round of airstrikes on Iran, which included targeting its paramilitary Revolutionary Guard over an attack that killed American troops in Jordan Friday. Central Command is in its statement said also that it hit Iran military coastal surveillance and air defense facilities, maritime capabilities, and missile and drone storage sites. Iran has provided no overall information on the material losses in the campaign. Heavy smoke has moved into more areas from the Great Lakes to the Mid-Atlantic.
6: Warnings of dangerous air quality conditions are expected to remain in effect through Saturday across a wide swath of the U.S. as heavy smoke from uncontrolled wildfires in Minnesota and Canada blankets even more of the Mid-Atlantic region, including Washington, D.C. In New York City, public health nurse Barbara Glickstein says people should take precautions.
7: I wish more people were wearing masks and little babies and children were inside.
6: The National Weather Service says smoky conditions won't be gone anytime soon as fires continue to burn largely unchecked. I'm Lisa Dwyer.
5: A father and son are accused of kidnapping.
8: A father and son are expected to be charged federally with kidnapping after authorities say they held two U.S. Forest Service employees at gunpoint for more than 12 hours in the Shasta Trinity National Forest in Northern California. Authorities say the workers were conducting routine field operations when they were taken on Thursday, held inside a trailer at gunpoint and zip-tied. Authorities say they located the trailer with drones and that the suspect and his adult son surrendered early Friday, walking out of the trailer with an assault rifle and knives. They also told authorities they had grenades. I'm Donna Water.
5: More online at srnnews.com. 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
2: Have you ever heard the toddler's creed? If I want it, it's mine. If I give it to you and change my mind later, it's mine. If I can take it away from you, it's mine. If it's mine, it will never belong to anybody else, no matter what. If we are building something together, all the pieces are mine. If it looks just like mine, it's mine. Sure sounds like a toddler, doesn't it? Some adults I know act like toddlers when it comes to their own possessions. Jesus had much to say about money. He always used the word when, not if, when talking about giving generously.
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9: Paul described that we were separated from God, alienated from God, and through regeneration, we've been brought into an experience not only with God, but with knowing God, praise the Lord, as our Father.

0: Hello and welcome to Discovering the Jewish Jesus. I'm your host, Dustin Roberts. And what if I told you that the deepest need in your heart, it can only be filled by knowing God as your Father? Well, I believe today's message is going to touch something right there, deep inside you, as Rabbi Schneider reveals how Jesus came to heal our connection with the Father. It's a message about bringing us into an intimate relationship with God. Now, let's get started. Here's Rabbi Schneider.
1: I believe the most profound need that you and I have as human beings is to know God as our Father. I grew up in a home where my physical father was present, and in so many ways, he's a good father and was a good father. And I would not be who I am today without God imparting to me through my earthly father. But even as a young person, I wanted so much more from a father. I remember as I wrestled going through school, I wanted so badly for my wrestling coach to put his arm around me and call me son. I remember wanting to go to military school because I craved discipline. You see, deep down inside, whether you're a son or a daughter, we need to be affirmed by a father. We need boundaries in our life. We need to know that we're protected. We need to know that our Father is strong. And Father God wants to provide all these things to each one of His sons and daughters. As I've said, if you were raised in a home where you had no father at all, or if you had an abusive father, or if you had a father that wasn't present, even though he was there physically, he wasn't there emotionally or spiritually, I want you to know, with God, all things can become new, and Father God can fill every empty space in your life and my life regarding our need for a father. You see, Jesus said in the Gospel of John chapter 14, verse 18 and 26, these words. He said, "I will not leave you as orphans. I will come to you, but the Helper, the Holy Spirit, whom the Father will send in my name, he will teach you all things and bring to your remembrance all that I said to you." Right before Jesus went to heaven, he spoke to the greatest need that you and I have. He spoke to having what I'm calling an orphan spirit. He said, "I will not leave you as orphans." What is an orphan? An orphan is somebody without a father. A father provides protection. A father provides identity. A father provides security. And Jesus said, "Listen, I'm going away. You won't see me physically anymore, but I want you to know," he said, "you are not going to be left alone. The Father is going to come to you. I am going to send you," Jesus said, "the Ruach HaKodesh, the Holy Spirit." Did you know, beloved, that outside of Jesus, everybody's an orphan? And that before you were born again, you were an orphan in the greatest sense of

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2: Us, even when we were dead in our transgressions, made us alive together with Christ. By grace you've been saved and raised up with him and seated with him in the heavenly places. You see, beloved ones, what happened is that when Yeshua came, he brought us out of this isolated experience in which Paul described that we were separated from God, alienated from God, and through regeneration, we've been brought into an experience not only with God, but with knowing God, praise the Lord, as our Father. In the book of Malachi, chapter number 4, verse number 6, we read that before the coming of the Lord, that Elijah would come, the prophet would come, and he would restore the heart of the children back to the Father. Listen again, Malachi chapter 4, verse 6. He will restore the hearts of the fathers to the children and the hearts of the children to their fathers so that I will not come and smite the land with a curse. When John the Baptist came, Jesus pointed at John the Baptist and said, "This is Elijah if you can receive it." In other words, one of the primary purposes of John the Baptist was to restore our hearts back to Father. He's not talking just about earthly fathers there. He's speaking prophetically. He's talking about restoring our hearts back to Father God and through Jesus' sacrifice on the cross, making Father God's heart active and experiential in our life. Because without a father, the land is struck with a curse. Listen to what Malachi said again. He will come and restore the heart, speaking of Elijah. And remember, Jesus pointed at John the Baptist and said, he is Elijah. And so through Elijah pointing us to Jesus, our hearts would be restored to the Father because Jesus said, I'm the way, the truth, and the life. No one comes to the Father but through me. Jesus taught us and modeled for us how to live in relationship with the Father. So once again, he will restore the hearts of the fathers to the children and the hearts of the children to their fathers so that I will not come and smite the land with a curse. Now, what does this mean where the Lord says here that through the restoration of our hearts back to him and placing us in a position where we can walk in his fellowship through the cross, through Jesus, the land won't be smote with a curse? What does this mean? Did you know that when you look in the prison systems, the percentage of those that are in prison that grew up in homes without fathers is astronomical? That whether it's drug abuse, whether it's teenage pregnancy, whether it's criminal activity, you look at every social ill, and the root of almost every social ill is the result of not having a strong father in the home. And so all these sins and all these abnormalities and malfunctions of society, the root of these things is not having a father. Through restoring, beloved one, our heart back into a relationship with Abba, with Daddy, with Father God, the land is then freed from judgment because through restoration with the Father, through coming to know him as Father, our life then takes on a fragrance that's pleasing to him rather than we would continue in the pattern that we just read about in Ephesians chapter 2, living in the lust of the flesh, the lust of the eyes, and the pride of life that brings judgment. And so when you and I are brought in to a restored relationship with Father God, we're brought into blessing. And every part of our life, beloved, then receives the blessing of Abba Father, just like John prayed, that we would prosper and be in good health, even, hallelujah, as our soul, praise his holy name, prospers.
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1: Jesus' mission was that he would die for our sin and that he'd reveal the Father to us and bring us to the Father. Listen what Jesus prayed in John 17. We call John 17 the high priestly prayer because this is the prayer that Jesus prayed before he went to the cross. And you could say that a person's most weighty words are oftentimes the words that a person will speak knowing that their death is imminent. In other words, you're going to communicate to your loved ones the deepest, most weighty matters of your heart when you have a last opportunity to speak to them before your impending death. And so when we come to John 17, Jesus knows he's on the way to the cross. He's about to be crucified. And so he speaks his most weighty words, beloved, to those that he loved. Listen what he said in verse number 26. He says to the Father, I have made your name known to them and will make it known so that the love with which you have loved me may be in them and I in them. In other words, Jesus is about to go to the cross. He's speaking the burden of his heart. He's speaking the purpose for which he came and lived on earth for 33 years. He's carrying now the burden that he had all his life that led him to the cross. And he said, Father, I've accomplished the work that you've given me to do. And listen to what he said. I have made your name known to those that you love, to those whom you've given me, to the ones that Jesus referred to as the Father's sheep in John 10. And Yeshua said, and Father, I will continue to make it known. In other words, beloved one, Jesus got to the end of his life and he had completed his mission. He was about to go to the cross, bring in the mission to the climax, but his purpose was to reveal the Father to us and to die for our sins that he could bring us into a relationship with the Father. He said, Father, I've revealed your name to them and I'll continue to make it known. Once again, the name that he was revealing, beloved, was the name of Father. And Jesus taught us how to live in relationship with the Father by modeling for us what it means to be a son. Jesus showed us how to live as a son. And so we see the way that Jesus related to the Father. I encourage you to go through the Gospel of John and underline in John's Gospel every time that Jesus spoke to the Father. And you'll see how Jesus related to the Father. He lived his life to do the Father's will. He lived in total dependency on the Father. His food was to do the will of him that sent him. Jesus was totally in love with the Father, was totally humbled under the Father's presence. I mean, he walked in total dependency and submission, and he lived for the Father's glory. He showed us how to be a son. And Jesus is calling us, beloved, to in him walk out this same lifestyle by the Holy Spirit. I'm going to the Gospel of John now, beloved one. Chapter number 13. John chapter 13, verse number 3 and 4. Hear the word of God. This is one of my favorite scriptures in the entire word of God. This was the last message that I preached in Bible school. Here's the word of God. Jesus, knowing that the Father had given all things into his hands, knowing who had given all things into his hands? The Father. He knew he had everything. You see, Jesus wasn't living from a lack mentality. He wasn't living from a scarce mentality. He wasn't living from a poverty mentality. He was living from an abundant mentality, knowing, it says here, Jesus, knowing that the Father had given him all things. Now, this doesn't mean that Jesus drove around, you know, on the nicest donkey in Jerusalem. It doesn't mean he dressed in the finest clothes. But he knew that everything he needed for fullness in life, the Father had given him, that he was lacking nothing that pertained to life and godliness. And you know what the Bible says about us? that God has blessed us. The Father has blessed us with every spiritual blessing in the heavenly places. Father wants you to know that today. He wants you to begin to affirm it. Don't live from a fear mentality, a scarce mentality. Live from an abundant mentality. The Father has given you all things. Confess it. Declare it. Warfare into it by faith. Jesus, knowing that the Father had given all things into his hands and that he had come forth from God, he had an identity. See, when we know who our Father is, we'll know who we are. When you and I see God in his glory, and we know that God is our Father, and we see him in us, when we come into revelation of God's glory, of the Father, Son, living in us and through us, you'll know who you are. You won't need all the circumstantial things, all the superficial things to put on a face of an identity that only lasts as long as you're in a protected, superficial environment. No, you and I will come to really know who we are so that everything could be stripped away from us, our looks, our beauty, all of it could be stripped away, and we would still have a great self-image because we would know that we've come from God. This is what Jesus had. He wasn't depending on a false face image. He was revelatory, understanding that he was the Father's Son, and in that he was free. So knowing that he had come forth from God and knowing that he was going back to God. Not only did he know who he was, not only did he know that the Father was in him and he was in the Father, that the DNA that he had was the Father's DNA, which is the same of you, every child of God. I break every curse right now and every lie that's preventing you from knowing that you're the son and daughter of the living God, that you're a child and a daughter of the Most High God, that God's your Father. I release revelation to you right now, knowing that he had come from Father God and knowing that he was going back to Father God. He knew his destiny. He knew his destiny. He wasn't empty because he knew who he was and he knew where he was going and he knew that the Father had given him all things. He was free. And so the next verse said, knowing that in verse 4, he got up from the supper, he laid aside his garments, and taking a towel, he girded himself and began to wash the disciples' feet. You see, because Jesus knew he already had everything, which is the same for you, God, his Father, has given you everything that you're going to need in life. It's already there. When you need it, it's going to be there. And Yeshua, knowing that he had come from God, he knew who he was. And I want to encourage you, keep praying, keep asking, keep knocking, Father, to reveal to you that you're his daughter, or that you're his son, that you'll know his DNA is in you. And Jesus then, knowing he was going back to God, he knew his destiny. He knew that this world was not his home, that there was something so much greater ahead for him. He had purpose and destiny. Knowing all that, he was free, beloved, listen now, to be concerned about other people. You see, if we don't know who we are, then all our energy is going to be spent trying to make ourselves somebody. We're going to be competing with everybody else for a sense of significance. We're going to try to take all the world has to offer to try to make ourselves see ourselves as valuable. We're going to be competing. There's going to be strife. There's going to be division if we don't know who we are, because we have such a need for significance that we'll do whatever we need to do to try to feel significant. And for many, that involves beating up other people, you know, not physically, so to speak, but doing whatever they have to do to make themselves above others so that they can feel like somebody. But when we know who we are, we don't need to do that. And so Jesus, knowing who he was, knowing where he was going, and knowing that the Father had given him everything so he didn't have to be operating in greed, he didn't operate on a scarcity, fear-based mentality, take, take, take, take, because he was afraid he wouldn't have it or would run out. He knew the Father had given him everything. He knew he was, he knew where he was going. So as a result of that, beloved one, he was able then to focus on the needs of others. And so he girded himself with the towel because he was free. He already was full. He already had everything. He had identity and destiny. And in that state, he girded himself with a towel and he began to wash the disciples' feet. Isn't that beautiful? Father God, Daddy, I pray for myself and for everyone right now. I want to encourage you, beloved daughter, child of God, son of God, put your hand over your heart and let's just ask Abba Daddy for this together. Father God, Daddy, I come to you as your son right now in Jesus' name. Or I come to you as your daughter right now, Abba Daddy, in Jesus' name. I want and need what Jesus had You said to me, Daddy, that you've adopted me as a son. You've adopted me as a daughter in your son. And now I ask that I would understand through the revelation of the Holy Spirit through your son, that I would understand that I've come from you, that I'm born of you, that your spiritual DNA is in me. Daddy, that I would understand that you have given me all things already, everything I ever need in life, I already have. It will be there for me when I need it, that I don't have to have any fear or lack, and that, Daddy, I'm going back to you. That, Father, like Jesus, that I would know that I've come from you, that you've given me all things, and that I'm going back to you. Daddy, I ask you to put your hand in my heart right now and reveal this to me by your Spirit through your Son, that you would, Daddy, make me secure. Abba, Daddy, I want to thank you for loving me today. And I ask you to change my heart and help me transform my thoughts by your word so that I would walk in the fullness of this revelation. And Lord Jesus, I want to thank you for coming and dying on the cross for me. Help me, Lord Jesus, to be like you, to become a servant because I'm free. Father God, I love you. Help me to start crying out like never before, Abba, Daddy, Father, thank you that you love me. I think one of the greatest things that the Lord is doing through this ministry is using Discovering the Jewish Jesus in a huge way in the earth to prepare the Gentile church and to equip them to share their faith with Jewish people. In fact, Paul said in the book of Romans that he magnified his ministry to the Gentiles because he said through Gentile believers, his own people would be reached. And so Gentile believers being equipped to share their faith with Jewish people is a huge part of God's redemptive purposes. So I want you to know, every time you sow your finances into Discovering the Jewish Jesus, you're sharing, you're sowing seed into good ground that is right in God's redemptive strategy to prepare the world for King Jesus' return. Maybe you've never presented an offering to the Lord through this ministry. I would humbly ask you today to open your heart to the Lord and consider doing so. And if you feel the Holy Spirit knocking at the door of your heart to move forward with this, just be obedient. And because of you, we're making a difference.
0: Amen. 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Rabbi?
2: 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And the Lord said, "When you speak these words over my people, I will place my name on them and bless them. Receive the impartations of the Lord's blessings."

0: Lord bless you and keep you. The Lord make his face shine on you and be gracious to you. The Lord lift you up with his countenance. And the Lord give you, beloved one, his peace. God bless you and shalom.
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3: I'm not much into scary things. In general, horror movies, haunted houses, and fright nights don't appeal to me. Maybe I scare too easily. Maybe I prefer the light to dark shadows. Or maybe there's no need to stir up fear in my heart because there's already enough in life to make me afraid. Hey, what are you afraid of? What's causing you to lose sleep at night? Did you lose your job? Are creditors calling you day and night demanding payment? Did you receive a bad medical report? Psalm 27 says, "The Lord is my light and my salvation. Whom shall I fear? The Lord is the stronghold of my life. Of whom shall I be afraid?"
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3: Looking up from where he landed, all he could see was soft blue skies and a few clouds roll by from time to time. It was cold and damp. The slick, muddy sides of the cistern made it impossible for him to climb out by himself. As he sank into what seemed like a bottomless pit, his shoulder ached from the fall. All he heard was the mumbling of his brothers' voices and a few chuckles, sounds that grew quieter as they walked away. Sound familiar? Have you ever been thrown into a pit? Psalm 40 and verse 2 says, "He drew me up out of the pit of destruction and set my feet upon a rock." God will do the same for you.
4: From Washington, D.C., that's Ron Jones. 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
5: With SRN News, I'm Ron Taylor. U.S. military saying today that it ended its latest round of airstrikes on Iran, which included targeting Iran's paramilitary Revolutionary Guard over an attack that killed American troops in Jordan Friday. Central Command in its statement also saying it had hit Iranian military coastal surveillance and air defense facilities, as well as maritime capabilities and missile and drone storage sites. Iran has provided no overall information on its material losses in the campaign. Taylor Farms expanding a voluntary recall of its iceberg lettuce products sourced from central Mexico because of a potential link to the multi-state cyclospora outbreak that has sickened people across the country. The California-based company said products with the potential to be contaminated with the diarrhea-causing parasite were shipped to 27 states, including Texas, Florida, Pennsylvania, and Illinois. This is SRN News.
3: Zoom, zoom, zoom. For me, life is moving at a NASCAR pace. Busy, busy, busy. My calendar is jam-packed. And all this technology was supposed to make life easier so I can slow down and make a pit stop. Instead, the smartphone in my hand has made me do some dumb things, like answering email while I'm at the beach. Hey, don't look at me like that. You've done it too. In a world that's moving way too fast, exactly how am I supposed to put these words into practice? Be still and know that I am God. Can you identify with my dilemma? It's time to decelerate, put it in park, and get to know God.
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3: Robert Frost is famous for his poem about two roads in life. He begins, "Two roads diverged in a wood, and sorry I could not travel both. I think I know the names of those two roads. One is called Wisdom Way. The other is Foolish Freeway. One is a quiet, narrow country road that few travel. The other is a 10-lane superhighway with room for high-occupancy vehicles, frequent travelers, and rush hour traffic. One road is pure, peace-loving, considerate, full of mercy and good fruit. The other hazards envy and selfishly ambitious drivers. I took the one less traveled by, says Frost, and that has made all the difference.
4: From Washington, D.C., that's Ron Jones. 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
7: God called on Joshua to step up and assume the challenging leadership position of Moses. What has God called you to do? Here's Dr. Michael Youssef.
8: Every single one of us, like Joshua, we are all standing at the threshold of a great work. And the work that God did in the Old Testament, He did through the prophets and the priests. But in the New Testament, because all the believers are prophets and priests according to the Word of God, therefore, it is the call of God upon your life to do what only you can do.
7: In preparation for the death of Moses, God enlisted Joshua to assume Moses' role as Israel's leader. It was a huge step of faith for Joshua. Even though God had taken Joshua through a long season of preparation before this difficult time. Hello, welcome to Leading the Way with Dr. Michael Youssef. As Dr. Youssef begins today, looking at the story of Joshua, keep in mind that this is also the story of you. God has called you for a special purpose. And like Joshua, what you may be saying to God right now is something like, "You want me to do what?" In this episode, Dr. Youssef takes you into Joshua chapter 1 and Joshua's call to stand in leadership. And it's also a challenge for you to step up, take on what God has ahead for your life, no matter what that may be. So let's listen together as Dr. Youssef begins today's Leading the Way.
8: Today I'm beginning a new series of messages entitled, "You Want Me to Do What?" And that series of messages come from the book of Joshua. Some of you know this, some of you don't. When I begin a new series of messages, I always go to my colleagues when we meet on Wednesdays and I say, "This is what I'm thinking. Here's what God laying on my heart." And I invite them to help me come up with a title. Those guys are extremely creative. They really are. And so we were doing the same thing about this series of messages. I told them how and what God is laying on my heart, and so many ideas were coming up for a title, until one of our colleagues, who shall remain nameless, he came up with this title. He said, "You want me to do what?" I said, "That's it. That is exactly it. For I am convinced that that's exactly how Joshua reacted when God said to him, 'I want you to take the Israelites and cross the Jordan into Jericho and beyond.'" And heaven knows how many times I looked up to heaven and I said to the Lord, "You want me to do what?" And I'm convinced that when you get challenged in thinking of your position in Christ and you call the call of God upon your life, I'm sure some of you are going to say, "You want me to do what?" Well, the first thing that God wants you to do is to step up. That's the first thing He wants you to do. Listen to me. Every single one of us, like Joshua, we are all standing at the threshold of a great work. And the work that God did in the Old Testament, He did through the prophets and the priests. But in the New Testament, because all the believers are prophets and priests according to the Word of God, therefore, it is the call of God upon your life to do what only you can do. Every single person here is called of God, and no one can say, "That's not me. That's not me." Because Joshua's task is your task. Joshua's call is your call. Joshua's leadership is your leadership. But listen, whenever God calls you to work, which He is calling you today, He will always, always, always, always will give you encouragement along the way. All the encouragement that you need from the Word of God. You will see here three times, in just few verses, three times, God encouraged Joshua. We say, why is that? Well, you imagine Joshua facing this fortified city, this fortified town, and realizing that it's an impossibility. And for you, you might not be standing in front of a fortified city wall, but you may be standing before a colleague who has no time for Christ or even interested in salvation. It may be a person who has a hard heart. It may be a person who is crusty on the outside, but absolutely desperate on the inside. It may be a person who may be self-sufficient on the outside, but on the inside, he or she is fearful, and they desperately in need of somebody to give them hope. And Joshua was facing a fortified city. And we may be facing varieties of Jerichos in every office, in every factory, in every environment you live in. In fact, when Joshua was to step up and do the work that God called him to do, it was a time of crisis. It was a time of opposition. It was a time of indifference. It was a time of confusion and upheaval. It was a time of a powerful enemy from the outside, and there was moral decline on the inside. And if you do not believe that we live in one of those times, you must be living in another planet. On the outside, there are terrorists who are committed on the destruction of Western economic system. There are terrorists who are convinced themselves of the rightness of their cause, and they love death more than we love life. We have terrorists who are constantly plotting and planning and believing that sooner or later they'll bring us to our knees. That's on the outside. And on the inside, we have more and more people who living in a culture that loves ease and comfort. More and more people who have opted for easy believism. More and more people who are turning away from the truth. More and more people who have exchanged intellectual rigor and thinking for shallow emotions. We have more and more people who prefer to live by what they feel is right than what is right. Listen to what one of our cultural analysts have said about the 21st century Western culture. He said they have graduated from Enlightenment ideology and are more peer-driven, feeling-driven, and right-brained than their forebears. They are increasingly new barbarians. They lack refinement or class, and their lives are often out of control. They are increasingly exploring worldview options from astrology to Zen, and they are often looking in the wrong places to make sense of their lives and find their soul's true home. And we have a culture that is filled with desperate people. And in the midst of this, the world is crying for few who are committed, few who are courageous, few who know the power of their eternal inheritance, few who are ready to give hope to those who are in despair, few who love God and His Word more than their comfort, and those few are found in this church today. That is all of you. All of you. The book of Joshua opens with the following words. Very interesting. Moses is dead. Moses is dead. And now it's time for Joshua to step up. And I thought about it, and I thought about it, and I said, in many ways, I can truthfully say to you that the day in which the clergy and the evangelists and the ministers have done the work of evangelizing is gone. That the day in which people would listen to evangelists and clergy and preachers have gone. And that the only difference that's going to be made in the world today is going to be made by you and you and you, wherever you may be. Amen. Whether you're a school teacher, whether you're a homemaker, whether you're a student, whether you're a healthcare giver, whether you're a lawyer, whether you're an engineer, whether you are in the real estate business, whether you're in the computer business, whether you're an office worker, whether you're in neighborhood clubs, whatever it might be, whether police officers or firemen or whatever, factory worker, wherever you are, the old days are dead. And this is a new day. Let me stop here. Some of you said, well, I feel inadequate, and this is not for me. I can't do this. Some of you are saying, you want me to? What? Someone said, man, I just come to church. I want my needs met. I don't want to be challenged to be a minister in my office and in my work, whatever, in my workplace. I just want to be, let me tell you something. When Jesus uttered those holy sacred word and said, seek ye first the kingdom of God and his righteousness, and all these things will be added to you. He was telling every one of us that when you turn your heart toward his call on your life, when you turn your heart toward what is dear to his heart, he's going to meet all of your needs. You give him yourself and he will meet all of your needs in his riches in Christ Jesus. So listen to me. Being a witness for Christ at work, telling of how Christ saved you, telling about how Christ forgave your sins in whatever environment you find yourself, is the key to discovering that all of your needs are already met and you just haven't seen it yet. I'm convinced that Joshua's heart probably skipped a few beats when God said, okay, Moses is dead, now your turn. And that is why, as I said to you, three times in few verses, God had to say it three times. I am personally convinced that Joshua was very contented and very satisfied to live under the shadow of Moses. I really do. And many of you are contented with the fact that the ministry staff will do the work of the ministry, and that's not for you. That the ministry staff are going to do the work of the Lord. But here's the reality, my friend. The work of the Lord will not be accomplished until every one of you see yourself as Joshua. And you begin by doing what? Stepping up. Hear me right on this one. You have been and will continue to be equipped. You have been and you will continue to be encouraged. You have been and you will continue to be ministered to and served in every way by all the equippers, the staff members. You have been and you will continue to be grounded in the Word of God. That's never going to change. To those of you who still feel inadequate, those of you who feel like Joshua, looking at the fortified city, and said, I haven't even told my co-workers that I'm a Christian yet. Man, I have got that fortified city. I haven't even witnessed to Christ yet. I haven't even told people I go to church yet. And you're looking at that fortified city that you're facing. Those of you who are like Joshua looking at the river and they say, how am I going to go across the deep waters? I can imagine what went through his mind at the time. Honestly, I can just imagine. Here they are, a young nation. They've just been out of slavery, been living in the desert, and they're facing this mighty ancient civilization with a great army, giants as they called them when they spied the land. I can imagine here they are, tent dwellers, and then they're looking up at these walls of Jericho, fortified stone walls with mighty gates. I can only imagine how their heart was pounding at the call of God. But just as Joshua had God's provision, so will you. All he's asking you to do is what? I was thinking about this and I remember this story about Henry Morehouse. Henry Morehouse had a daughter who was paralyzed from the waist down, and that always weighed very heavy on him. And one day he came home, and he came into the house, and he saw his daughter, and he kissed her, and he said, honey, where's mom? I have a parcel for her. And the little girl said, well, mom's upstairs. Oh, but daddy, can I give her the parcel? And he thought for a minute, and he said, meaning, you can't even carry yourself upstairs. How are you going to carry the parcel? with a smile on her face. She said, "Daddy, I'll carry the parcel, but you'll carry me." Beloved, I want to tell you something. That's exactly what God will do when you step up. He's going to carry you. Look at Joshua's situation. God promised him the land. That's why I call it the promised land, because God promised it to Abraham. God is going to carry Israel across the river. God was going to carry them across the wall, but as it turned out, the wall collapsed. But God carried them anyway. God was going to carry them all the way to the end of that land. But they had to show up. They had to be prepared to fight. They had to be prepared to win. They had to be prepared for victory. They had to be prepared to obey God's instructions. All they needed to do was what? Step up. You want me to do what? Step up. That's what God wants you to do. And that is why there's a threefold courage. Announcements by God. And I want you to think about these very, very carefully. I want to tell you this. Whenever you get into the enemy's territories, whenever you get into Satan's territories, he is not a very happy camper. And we're going to see that in the next message. But remember this. God never gives a command without a provision. He never gives a command without a promise. Listen to verse 5, Joshua chapter 1. God is saying, "I'll not drop you or abandon you. I will never leave you in the lurch." How do you like that modern translation? In fact, God said, he said it three times. Why three times? Because I am convinced that even after the second time, Joshua was still terrified. His knees were still knocking. He said, "You want me to do what?" Here's encouragement number one. Encouragement number one was in the promise of God. Encouragement number two was in the Word of God. Encouragement number three was in the presence of God. Look at the encouragement number one in the promises of God. Verse 6. When you are serving God's purpose, beloved, listen to me. When you are sharing God's message of salvation, when you are witnessing on behalf of God, you can do it with courage. Why? Because God promised it, and God will never fail. He said, "I gave my word to Abraham." Any of you who understand a little bit of history would say, "Wait a minute." He said, that was 400 years ago, before Joshua. God promised Abraham. Oh yeah, listen to me. When God promises you, he is going to keep you until you're 100 years old in order to fulfill his promise. That's the way God works. He promised Abraham he ain't going to go back in his word. And he never forgets. And when you know God's promises and trust in God's promises, you will have confidence. You will not be worried about rejection. You will not be worried about results. You will not be worried about perception by others. You will not be worried about critics. Why? Because you are trusting in the promises of God. Secondly, encouragement number two, it was in the Word of God, verses 7 and 8. My Word has power in it. You obey it and experience its power firsthand. That's what God is saying here. There is power in my word. You obey it and experience that power firsthand. Oh, you might get some setbacks. You might get some snickerings. You might get some mocking. You might get some joke or two. You might get some stiff opposition. But you hold on your ground and you will be amazed how quickly the other will crumble. God said to Joshua, the true prosperity and true success will come from you holding tenaciously onto the Word of God. Thirdly, the encouragement number three, it was in the presence of God. Verse 9, have I not commanded you to be strong and courageous? Don't be terrified. In other words, don't be intimidated, literally. Don't be discouraged. Why? For the Lord your God will be with you wherever you go. I can imagine poor old Joshua, he have to hear the encouragement number one and encouragement number two, and he's still shaking in his knees to be sure, yeah, I got the promise of God, yes, I got the word of God, but I still, what good would they do me when I'm in the heat of the battle? What good would that do me when I'm facing these giants with big spears? And God says, okay, I am giving you my presence, and that must and should be the greatest encouragement of all. That is, I'm going to go ahead of you, I'm going to go beside you, and I'm going to go behind you. I'm going to be closer to you than your own skin. And Joshua said, okay, I'll step up based on these three things. So see, there's no secret for victory. It's revealed here. You have intimacy with God on a daily basis. You listen to God, not to yourself or your ego. Listen to God, not to what you want. Listen to God, what He says on a daily basis. Then trust in the presence of God moment by moment, and you will have the victory. Father, amen. We are so grateful to You that whenever You call us, You do not call us to failure, but You call us to fruit in the kingdom, who loves You and knows You, to be a minister of the gospel in whatever they may be. And so, Father, I pray that those words would not be forgotten. Father, let Your Holy Spirit imprint those words on the cortex of our brains and our hearts. And Father, remind us that Jesus said, don't be gazers, but occupy till I come. And Father, for those who still have shaky knees, give them strength today. For those who still don't know, give them courage today. And for those who are hesitant, I pray, let Your threefold promise of encouragement be with them today. For I pray this in that mighty name that's above every name, Jesus.
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3: Could a descendant of an incestuous relationship ever find favor with God? Don't be so quick to answer. As Gomer Pyle used to say, surprise, surprise, surprise. Ruth was from Moab. She was a foreigner outside the covenant community of God. That means she walked around God's people with a label that said, stay away, I'm an outsider, I don't belong here. And yet one day, while gleaning in the fields behind the harvesters, Ruth was shown favor by a distant relative named Boaz. Have you ever been surprised by God's favor? The next time you're just going about your business, look around, and then look around again. Your glorious Boaz is watching out for you.
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3: Like you, I'm inspired by stories I read in the Bible that made God famous. 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One day, the Lord even made the sun stand still so Joshua had more daylight to defeat his enemies. Have you ever wanted God to repeat history? A prophet named Habakkuk prayed this way, Lord, I have heard of your fame. I stand in awe of your deeds, O Lord. Renew them in our day. In our day, make them known. Habakkuk believed in the God of yesterday, today, and forever, enough to say, do it again, Lord. Do it again.
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11: 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Lord Jesus didn't sit down up there to do nothing. He's busier today than he's ever been. He died down here to save us. 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And you and I ought to keep in touch with him. This is reality. This is spiritual. 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
17: Today we continue a series of messages. This is my 15th message in this series. And as I told the other gathering this morning, I'm not done yet. We don't know how long we're going to go with this. We'll keep going until I've gotten all the meat off the bone. We'll see. But we're going to talk today about tackling stress and tension in your life. And I've used a little parenthetical statement: before stress and tension tackle you. How do you tackle stress and tension before it tackles you, in our series called Life Quakes? This phrase, life quakes, I'm using it to describe moments that come to us that shake us up, difficult moments in life. Sometimes they come on suddenly. Things happen and we don't expect them to happen. And they sort of shake our world a bit. Sometimes they're more subtle in nature when they show up and knock us off our equilibrium emotionally, mentally, spiritually. And these are the quaking moments of life. And Jesus very clearly taught us that everybody experiences this. It doesn't matter if you're a Christian, a non-Christian, every person goes through life quake moments. In fact, in Matthew chapter 7, Jesus talked about two men building houses. One man built his house on sand, and another man built his house on rock. And the Bible says, Jesus said that the storms of life came to both men. Not just the man whose house was built on sand, but also the man who had built his house on rock. And so both of them experienced the storms of life, but the man who built his house upon the rock, his house stood firm. He endured. Why? Because he was built on the right foundation. He had a relationship with God. He knew God's word and obeyed God's word, and that was the foundation for his life. And so we're learning the important lessons of building our lives on the right kind of foundation so that when the life quake moments come, and they do come to all of us, we are prepared for it. We're not shaken to the degree of being destroyed by it. And today I'm going to talk to you about these two words, stress and tension. These are two things that will come into your life, and they will shake your life up if you're not careful. And they don't come in one major big blow. They normally come in a sort of slow process, a quiet process. They end up in your world and they eat away at the core of your life. Stress and pressure and tension, these things find their way into our existence, and they can be very, very destructive to us. I'd like to draw your attention to two passages of Scripture, one in the Gospel of Matthew, the other in the Gospel of Luke, that provide for us stories that relate to dealing with stress and tension. Matthew chapter 8 is a story that deals with some stress in the life of the disciples. Let me read for you a story that most of you will be at least somewhat familiar with. Then Jesus got into the boat and started across the lake with his disciples. This lake was the Sea of Galilee, the northern part of Israel there. Suddenly, a fierce storm struck the lake with waves breaking into the boat. But Jesus was, what was Jesus doing? He was sleeping. The disciples went and woke him up, shouting, "Lord, save us, we're going to drown." Jesus responded, "Why are you afraid? You have so little faith." Then he got up and rebuked the wind and waves, and suddenly there was a great calm. The disciples were amazed. "Who is this man?" they asked. "Even the winds and waves obey him." A story of some stress in the lives of the disciples. Let's take a look now at Luke chapter 10, a story of tension. As Jesus and his disciples were on their way, he came to a village where a woman named Martha opened her home to him. She had a sister called Mary who sat at the Lord's feet listening to what he said. But Martha was distracted by all the preparations that had to be made. She came to him and asked, "Lord, don't you care that my sister has left me to do the work by myself? Tell her to help me." "Martha, Martha," the Lord answered, "you're worried and upset about many things, but few things are needed, or indeed only one. Mary has chosen what is better, and it will

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2: Demands, uncertainties, or overloads. Now just listen as I read it. Stress, what is it? It is the internal response, or you could say reaction at times, response or reaction, in your spirit, in the innermost part of your being, your soul, your mind, your will, and your emotions. Your body even is affected by stress. To what? To real or perceived. It could be real, it could be perceived. Pressure or demands, uncertainties or overloads. So stress is what happens inside of us when life feels heavier than we have the present ability to carry. That's what stress is. When you're going through something in life, it's happening to you and you feel it, first of all on the inside, that is just too heavy for you to carry. And when stress shows up in your life, it affects you spiritually, will affect your relationship with God, the peace that you have with God. It certainly affects you mentally and the thought process that you have, psychologically and emotionally, you begin to feel it. It affects you in your relationships. Have you ever been stressed at home and suddenly the stress you have inside of you is spreading to everybody else around you? Because you're stressed out and now everybody else is stressed out because you're stressed out. So it's spreading around the relationships of your life, and it will even affect your body. There are many people today that are very sick, not because of some disease. They're sick because of stress. Amen. Stress will eat away at the very fabric of your health, spirit, soul, and body. Let's go back to Matthew chapter 8. Let's look at the story of stress in the lives of the disciples. Matthew 8, 23. Then Jesus got into the boat and started across the lake with his disciples. Let's stop there for a moment. So Jesus gets in the boat with his disciples and do something they did many times. This is not unusual. Oftentimes in the gospel accounts, you'll see Jesus in the boat with the disciples. And the disciples were often in a boat because many of them were fishermen. And so they understood what it was to be in a boat. This is not something strange, something unusual. It's not something that Jesus has asked them to do that they're not familiar with. This is a very familiar activity for them. Now notice verse 24, suddenly they're in the boat doing what they've done many times, but this time is a bit different because all of a sudden, in a moment, a fierce storm struck the lake with waves breaking into the boat. And so I'm sure this would not have been the first time that they'd experienced a storm on the Sea of Galilee, because the Sea of Galilee is known to have storms there. But in this moment, it came upon them suddenly. And in this moment, Jesus is in the boat, and what is he doing? He's sleeping. Very important to notice that. Let's look at the disciples. What are they doing? The disciples went and woke him up, shouting, "Lord, save us! We're going to drown." This is kind of hilarious to me, because they've now gone from a storm to planning their funeral. They're now in the place of saying, "This is so bad, we're going to die." Now, no one thought they were going to die. There was no indication that they were going to die. But in their minds, they'd already jumped to the conclusion that this was the end. How many times do we do this in our lives? So the disciples' reaction, "We're going to drown," it's their minds, their emotions, embracing the worst-case scenario. Has that ever happened to you? That you get some bad news, something happens in your life, some event transpires, and you immediately, your mind goes to the worst thing that could happen. And you begin to feel all of the emotions that go along with it. I'll break this apart for you in just a moment. But there in that moment, you kind of go to the point where you're stressed now. You're stressed, but now it's not just stress, it's distress. And there's a difference between stress and distress. And I'll describe that more for us later. What's Jesus doing during this time? Jesus is sleeping in the back of the boat. Think about that. So you got the disciples planning their funeral because they're going to drown. And Jesus is resting. He's asleep in the boat. And the same storm has a different impact upon the disciples versus Jesus. The disciples are all fretting, freaked out about this thing. Jesus is sleeping in the boat. Now I would ask you, when you go through a storm in your life, which of those two are you more like? I would have to say that there have been far too many times in my life that I've been far more like the disciples than like Jesus.

0: Jesus. How about you? That I'm finding myself running down this pathway mentally, that suddenly this thing is going to be terrible. And I'm planning the worst case scenario in my mind, and I'm stressed out about it. Now, suddenly the stress has become distress to me, and it's affecting me spiritually and emotionally and mentally and even physically in my body. I'm being affected by the distress, the stress that's turned into distress. And I'm going to break down for you how this happens, because I want you to be aware, as I'm seeking to learn to be aware, of how this works in your life. I'm going to give you four stages of this so you'll understand how to notice it in your life when it starts to happen. All stress starts with some event. Something happens, okay? In this case, it was a storm for the disciples. They were in the boat, there's a storm, that's the event. And the event felt dangerous. And the same is true for us. Events come up in our life and they feel dangerous. They feel threatening to us in some manner, maybe hurtful to us in some way. And so there's an event that transpires in our experience, our life, our family, our job, whatever it might be. But some event transpires. Real or perceived, it's there. The next thing in the stress process that happens is we begin to attach our thoughts to that event. You start thinking certain things about it. What did the disciples think about the storm? They thought, we're going to drown. That was their thought. Their thought process affected now the third stage. Now they had anxious and fearful feelings. And the same is true for us. You have an event that happens. You begin to think negative thoughts about it, negative imaginations about it. And then before long, those negative imaginations turn into anxiety and feelings of fear in your life. And all these imaginations and thoughts now have affected you emotionally. Please always remember this. Always remember that feelings are connected to thinking. I hear people say at times, I can't control my feelings. Yes, you can. You can control your feelings by controlling how you think. That's why the Bible says that we're to be transformed by the renewing of our minds. That you have to get control of your mind so that you're thinking the right thing in the midst of whatever you're going through. So you have an event, you add a thought to it, the thoughts produce feelings. And the negative sense of this, when those negative feelings or anxious, fearful feelings happen, you get caught in what I would call the last part of the cycle. Here, this vicious mental emotional loop that you get pulled into. You have fearful, anxious feelings that feed more anxious thoughts, and more anxious thoughts feed more anxious feelings, and before long you're being pulled down into this quagmire of all of these emotions and feelings that are dragging you down into distress. This is how it happens to us. This is what happened to the disciples there as well. And all of us, we experience this sequence all the time. Usually we're just not aware of what's happening to us. Something happens, we hear some news, somebody does something, somebody says something, some event transpires, our minds go to work, takes us to the worst case scenario, feelings start happening, then we get caught in this terrible loop emotionally, and we get affected spiritually, emotionally, psychologically, relationally, and even physically. That's stress. Let's talk about tension for a moment. Tension is the strain or the pull or the pressure that's created inside of us when opposing forces, competing priorities, competing demands upon our life, competing responsibilities, competing realities, conflicting desires are all existing at the same time. This is exactly what happened with Mary and Martha. Let me read the story for you again, just a portion of it. Luke chapter 10, verse 38. As Jesus and his disciples were on their way, he came to a village where a woman named Martha opened her home to him. She had a sister called Mary. So this is Martha, Mary, Mary, Martha. You'll see them multiple times throughout Scripture. She had a sister called Mary who sat at the Lord's feet listening to what he said. But Martha was distracted. That word distracted means she was in a point of tension. She's being pulled apart by the events that are happening there. Tension. She was distracted by all the preparations that had to be made. She came to him and asked, Lord, don't you care that my sister has left me to do all the work or the work by myself? Tell her to help me. Does anyone feel the tension in the room right then? The tension between two sisters? Mary is sitting at the feet of Jesus, listening to Jesus teach, and Martha's trying to get the meal ready and get the house ready and get everything all straightened up and make sure she's doing the hospitality kind of thing. And there's tension in the room. Both of these things were important. It was important to sit and listen to Jesus. Was it important to take care of the hospitality? Of course, that would have been important. But the problem was Martha, Mary's fine. She's perfectly fine. She's now resolved the most important thing for her in that moment is to sit and listen to Jesus. But Martha is still being torn by the tension of all those things around her that she felt like she needed to do. And now she's trying to draw Mary into her tension. Mary into her problem, Mary into the assistance of what she felt like was extremely important. And so you see stress from an event that happens to us, how we think about it, how our emotions begin to pull us into this loop, tension when we're trying to make a decision about something. See, tension lives in the realm of decision. Do I do this or do I do that? What is the right thing to do? Is it right to do this or is it right to do that? Or should I do this now or that now? This is tension in your life. What decision do I need to make? And so both of these happen to all of us at times. If they happen to people in the Bible, they're going to happen to you as well. And they do, day in and day out. Stress and tension. Here's the second point that I want to bring to you today. The right amount of stress and tension is important in your life. It's important to have the right amount. One of the great misconceptions in our culture today is this idea that the best kind of life is a pressure-free life. If I could just get rid of all the pressure, all the stress in my life, life would be wonderful. And some people even go to the next level. They begin to set this expectation for their life. I'm expecting my life to be pressureless. I want my life to be stress-free. I don't want any tension in my life at all. I don't want any tension in my work, any stress in my work, no stress in my marriage, my relationships. I want life to always go well. We may not articulate this, but many people are living with the expectation that my life should be, always be peaceful. It's a very dangerous way to think. It severely hinders our maturity and our growth when we begin to think this way. Because God never designed life to be stress-free. Did you know that? God never designed life to be tension-free. In fact, if you go all the way back to the beginning of the Bible, Genesis chapter 1, as God created this beautiful, amazing universe, and then ultimately he creates Adam and Eve and places them. Where does God place Adam and Eve? In the Garden of Eden. And do you know what he does? One of the first things that he does after creating them and placing them in the garden, he gave them a job. He said, take care of all these trees here, and this is your responsibility now. And I would tell you, and I think you would understand and agree with me, that anytime there's a job, there's stress. Anytime there's a job, there's some tension. Anytime you have a responsibility, you have to deal with it in a certain manner. And so God placed them in an environment before the fall of man, before sin even entered the world, they had responsibility. They had a certain amount of stress and tension that was actually good for them. And certain amounts of stress and tension are actually designed by God, hear me this morning, designed by God to bring the best out of you. And if you don't have a certain amount of stress and tension in your life, you'll never become everything that God wants you to be. Because through stress and tension is how we grow. It's how we gain strength in our life. It's how we mature, how we gain wisdom. You have to exert some tension, some stress to get the wisdom that you need. You only develop resilience through stress and tension, endurance. All these things that are vital to your life are found by moments that you have to deal with a certain amount of stress and tension in life. And guitars and those six strings, you probably have noticed that on the end of a guitar, there are certain pegs that are the tuning keys for that guitar. And what a guitarist will do before they are engaging in playing a song is they have to tune up that guitar. And they tune it to a certain frequency or certain chords or certain notes, I should say. And so they're tuning it so that each of the six strings have their own unique notes so that when the chords are used and formed on the guitar, a sound comes forth that is a harmonious, pleasant sound. And the pleasantness of that sound is always determined by the tuning of the strings. If the strings are out of tune, then the guitar will never sound as it needs to sound and blend in with all the other parts or instruments or the person leading the song, whatever the case might be. It will affect that capacity to communicate music as it needs to communicate it. If the strings are too loose, you'll never form the chord. If the strings are too tight, then of course you run the risk of breaking those strings and warping the actual bridge of the guitar. There are all kind of bad things that can happen either direction. But the right guitarist will take that guitar and tune it up with just enough tension, the right amount of tension, that when the chord is played, it makes a beautiful sound. And what I want to tell you today is that in your life, there are times that God will bring stress and tension into your life to tune you up. I got one amen, okay? So I'll have to say that's better than the first service. I got no amens in the first service. Okay? So we're already doing better at the 11 o'clock, okay? But hear that again, that God will bring stress and tension into your life to tune you up. Because there's a chord that He wants to play through you. There's a sound that needs to come through your life that can only come through your life when you're at the right stress level, when you're at the right tension level. Otherwise, you'll never make the sound that God intended for you to make. The same is true, for example, with suspension bridges. Suspension bridges, when you drive over them, you're able to trust them because they're under the right amount of tension. That they're now tense, they have the tension that's associated with dealing with the wind that will come their way. And so you can have the safety. There's so many things in life that this principle relates to, and it relates to your life as well. You need some stress and you need some tension in your life. It's valuable for us. And we see all throughout the scriptures, all throughout the study of God's word, you see these great men and women of the Bible who go through these things in life where God is providing for them just the right amount of stress and tension to tune them up so that the message that He wants to bring through them can come through them and make the clear sound that is necessary. Paul the Apostle writes about his own life and ministry in 2 Corinthians chapter 4, verses 7 through 10. Listen to how he describes his own personal experience. He says, "But we have this treasure in jars of clay to show that this all-surpassing power is from God and not from us." And then he describes his own life here. Notice what he says. "We're hard-pressed from every side, but not crushed. Perplexed, but not in despair. Persecuted, but not abandoned." Tension. See, do you hear it there? "Struck down, but not destroyed." Tension. We always carry around in our body the death, the stress, the tension of Jesus, so that the life of Jesus may also be revealed in our body. Then he goes on in the same book in chapter 11 and describes more of what he's going through. Listen to Paul's life. See if you would like to trade your life for Paul's life. Are they servants of Christ talking about false apostles? He says, "I am out of my mind to talk like this. I am more. I have worked much harder, been in prison more frequently, been flogged more severely, been exposed to death again and again. 5 times I received from the Jews the 40 lashes minus one. 3 times I was beaten with rods. Once I was pelted with stones. 3 times I was shipwrecked. I spent a night and day in the open sea. I've been constantly on the move. I've been in danger from rivers, in danger from bandits, in danger from my fellow Jews, in danger from Gentiles, in danger in the city, in danger in the country, from false believers. I've labored and toiled and have often gone without sleep. I've known hunger and thirst and have often gone without food. I've been cold and naked. Besides everything else, I've faced daily the pressures of my concern for all the churches." Would you say that's kind of a stressful life? What I want you to recognize today is that God allowed Paul to go through these moments and these experiences in life because he was bringing a chord out of him. You know what that chord is? It's called Romans and 1st and 2nd Corinthians and Galatians and Ephesians and Philippians and Colossians and 1st and 2nd Timothy and Titus and Philemon. These are the essence of what comes out of Paul because of what he went through in his life.
1: Perhaps as you have been listening to today's broadcast, you felt a stirring in your heart, something that reminded you that you need to get something right in your life with God. The first way to start in that journey with God is to open your heart to Jesus Christ, to make Him the Lord of your life, to turn over all your life to Him. And that begins with a very simple prayer. I want to lead you in that prayer right now. And it's a prayer that you can pray right where you are. Say these words: Jesus, I invite you into my life today to forgive me of all my sins. I need you. I want you. I want you to take charge of my life. Be my Lord and Savior, in Jesus' name. Now, if you just prayed that prayer with me, I want to encourage you with a promise from God's Word that says, when we call on God's name, when we call on the name of His Son Jesus, there is salvation that is brought to our lives. He changes us from the inside out. And the Bible says that if any person is in Christ, he is a new creation. Old things pass away. Behold, all things become new. And that's what's happened to you today as you've opened your heart to Christ. Let me encourage you. You need to take the next step. The next step is to make sure that you get into a good Bible-believing church where you're studying God's Word. And make sure you get a copy of God's Word and begin to read it. Spend some time each day in prayer. 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
7: This is John MacArthur welcoming you to Portraits of Grace. During the past 25 years, there's been a tremendous upsurge in interest, both secular and religious, in demons, the occult, Satan worship, and evil supernatural influences. It has even led to special emphasis on spiritual warfare. But that emphasis is not biblical, and it leads to an unbalanced perspective on the role Satan has in our trials. So how do you fight Satan? Well, the Apostle Peter tells us to resist him, which simply means you stand up against him with your spiritual feet solidly planted on the objective truth of the Bible. The devil is a liar and a deceiver, and the best way to confront and deflect his onslaughts is with the infallible, revealed truth of Scripture. That's the sword of the Spirit. So follow the Apostle Paul's admonition for standing against Satan by taking every thought captive to the obedience of Christ, and you'll be a portrait of grace.
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10: One of the most amazing visits I've ever experienced is in Sequoia National Forest in California. When I stood at the base of the General Sherman tree, the largest tree in the world, I was absolutely amazed at its size. The General Sherman is not only the largest tree in the world, it's the largest single living thing on planet Earth. Another type of sequoia in the northern part of the state, the Coast Redwood, actually grows taller than the General Sherman and its neighbors here in the park. The Mendocino tree in the northern redwoods is currently the world's tallest tree at over 367 feet tall. The General Sherman here is just under 275 feet tall, but by volume, it's the world's largest. At its base, this tree is over 100 feet. Can you imagine it? In circumference and 30 feet in diameter. As I try to take in with my eyes this stupendous size of the tree, the General Sherman, when I stood there, I was completely amazed as I realized that it began from a sequoia seed, very, very small, that I could hold in the palm of my hand, about the size of an oatmeal flake. And the question that arises in my mind is this: how did such a tiny seed grow into such a colossal tree? In a moment, I'm going to share with you how the seed of the Word of God enables us to grow as well. But let's go back to the General Sherman tree, named for William Sherman, the famous Union Army general during the Civil War. The General Sherman tree in Sequoia National Park is not the world's tallest or the world's oldest, but it is the world's largest. It is amazing when you think about this tree and its size. It's incredible. There is also a tree called the Methuselah tree. And that's, of course, named for Methuselah in the Bible, who lived to be 969 years. It's the oldest tree in the world. It's a bristle pine. It's located in the White Mountains of California, north of Dead Valley. The Methuselah tree, get this, is nearly 4,800 years old. By contrast, tree ring measurements of the General Sherman show it to be about 2,100 to 2,200 years old. According to Dr. Nate Stevenson of the U.S. Geological Survey, the General Sherman isn't so large because it's exceptionally old, but because it's growing so fast. Each year, it adds enough wood to make a tree 1 foot in diameter and more than 100 feet tall. Most of the largest sequoias are really just middle-aged, Dr. Stevenson said, but they're still growing like teenagers at a fast and furious rate. So again, how did the General Sherman grow to be so large? Why does it grow so fast? I'm going to tell you that a little later. But I want to compare the growth of the General Sherman tree to our spiritual walk with God. Because today my message is how to grow as a Christian. And since God wants each of us to grow in our spiritual walk, He shares the secrets of Christian growth in His two books, the Bible and the Book of Nature. He's the author of both. In Colossians chapter 1, verse 6, I read, "Grow in the grace and knowledge of our Lord and Savior, Jesus Christ." And in Ephesians 4:15, the Apostle Paul urged Christians to grow up in all things into Him who is the head, Christ. And in God's other book of nature, what better example of growth can be found than a tree that grew from a tiny seed to become the world's largest living thing? If the General Sherman tree could talk, what could it tell us about how and why it grew? Undoubtedly, it would tell us that, like all plant life, it relies first of all on a process scientists call photosynthesis, which is a complex interplay of sunlight, water, air, and the green chlorophyll of the plant that produces fuel or food needed for growth. The General Sherman would tell us that it also needs the nutrient-rich soil into which its extensive root system is anchored. It would tell us that it needs just the right climate to support its growth. And to grow stronger as well as larger, it needs to resist the seasonal winds. Exercise, if you will. Now, animal life isn't the same as plant life. People aren't sequoias. But many of the things that help the General Sherman tree to grow are the very things that help humans to grow. We need sunlight, air, water, food, and environment that supports life and growth. And as God created us, we need the same things for spiritual growth as we do for physical growth. Let's change our focus for a moment. Now from seeds and trees to people. One of the life's happiest miracles is the birth of a new human life. A tiny newborn enchants us and enthralls us. We delight in the infant's every physical detail, its very behavior. Well, most of them anyway. A newborn is utterly dependent and vulnerable and so needy. To live and to grow, it needs air, water, food, movement, or exercise. And lots of tender, loving care. It can't walk. It can't talk. It can't feed itself. Sometimes it can't even focus its eyes very well. But we have expectations of that little person. A few years later, when it's time for the first grade, we'd be unhappy and alarmed if the child still couldn't walk, talk, or feed itself. And no matter how much we might enjoy an infant's tiny size, we don't want it to stay that size year after year. We expect growth. We look for it. We delight in it as we mark a child's height and on the doorframe. We celebrate it as a child grows larger and taller and stronger and becomes ever more independent and capable and self-sufficient. God wants each of us who have chosen to be His followers to grow too. So let's take a moment now to consider what it takes for a Christian to grow. You know, some people in their Christian life have been on a plateau for year after year after year. Some grow very little, and some aren't growing at all, and some are actually going backwards. So how do you grow as a Christian? First, though it may seem too obvious, before a Christian can grow, he or she must first be born. The Jewish ruler Nicodemus came one night to see Jesus, about whom he had heard so much. Nicodemus was curious to know how Jesus performed his miracles. But Jesus refused to satisfy his curiosity. Instead, he moved right to the heart of what Nicodemus really needed. Unless one is born again, Jesus told Nicodemus, as recorded in John 3, verse 3, he cannot see the kingdom of God. It's futile to try living the Christian life, futile trying to grow without first being born. Yes, we're born once when we come forth into the world as infants. But Jesus said that just as birth begins our physical life, it also begins our spiritual life. Nicodemus had been born once, but Jesus told him he needed to be born again. A second time. The new birth, just like our first birth, is a gift and miracle of God. It happens when we invite Jesus to come into our hearts and lives, bring us to spiritual life, and make us new inside. Once we're born again, we aren't instantly mature Christians. We're just infants. Many have been Christians for many years, and they forget about the fact that there are still some Christians that are newborn, and they judge them harshly. They expect mature Christian behavior from spiritual newborns, but it takes time to grow. And just as babies are immature, noisy, and sometimes messy, so too brand new Christians can mess up and behave immaturely as they grow in their spiritual understanding and experience. So we Christians of many years need to be patient with their mistakes and guide them as they grow. Now, somebody may be wondering at this point, I would like to experience this new birth. I'd like to experience this new relationship with Christ. I'd like to be born again, but I don't know how. Jesus says this in Matthew chapter 11, verse 28 and onward, come unto me, O you are burdened and heavy laden, and I'll give you rest. Being born again is not a complicated process. It simply means that we acknowledge that we cannot save ourselves, that Jesus Christ can save us, and we make a conscious choice to come. And we say, Jesus, I want to come to you. I sense your Holy Spirit drawing me. I sense your Holy Spirit guiding me. I sense you, Lord, taking the initiative to save me. But Lord, I come. I open my heart to you. I open my mind to you. Lord, I come. Once we do that, Jesus divinely works within us through his Holy Spirit to change and transforms our lives. Yes, we're born once we come forth into the world as infants, but Jesus said that just as birth begins our physical life, it also begins our spiritual life. Nicodemus had been born once, but now, when he comes to Jesus, he's born again. The new birth, just like our first birth, is a gift, a miracle of God. It happens when we invite Jesus to come into our hearts and lives, bring us to spiritual life and make us whole. Once we're born again, we aren't instantly mature Christians. We're just infants. Many who've been Christians for many years forget this about newborn Christians. You know, after the new birth, growth begins, and the Christian life never stops. The rate of growth may vary. Christians may have times of fast or slower growth, just as any growing child or youth. But whereas we reach spiritual maturity at adulthood, as Christians, we should be like the General Sherman and never, never, never stop growing. In the Christian life, the things we need to grow in the beginning are the same things we need to grow all along the way. Let's take a look at some of those things.
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10: To grow as a Christian, we need air. And the air a Christian breathes is prayer. Prayer doesn't need to be complicated. It doesn't need to be some kind of difficult spiritual obligation. Prayer is a personal, one-on-one conversation. It's talking with God as a friend and listening for his voice in return. God loves us, friends. He wants to be involved in our lives. He's already our creator, the one who sustains our life, but he wants to be our friend, our daily companion, our helper. For any of our human relationships to live and grow, communication is an absolute necessity. No one builds a friendship or falls in love without abundant communication. And if you've ever been in love, you don't find communicating a burden or a duty. It's an effortless pleasure. God wants to build that same kind of love relationship with each of us. He wants to open our hearts and lives. He wants us to open our hearts and lives to him. He wants us to bring to him not just our needs, but our fears and worries, our hopes, our joys, large and small. In Philippians chapter 4, verse 6, I read, "Be anxious for nothing, but in everything by prayer and supplication with thanksgiving, let your requests be made known to God." Just as a couple in love share both the big and little things with each other. God wants to hear from us all through each day about what's going on around us and inside of us and what's happening in our lives. In 1 Thessalonians chapter 5, verse 17, we read that we are invited to pray without ceasing. What does that mean? It means to be in an attitude of prayer and to, from throughout the day, to share with God our concerns, our joys, our sorrows, our wonderfully positive experiences, and some of our negative experience. That doesn't mean, of course, that we talk nonstop to God all day. It means simply that we stay aware of God's presence. Share with him throughout the day our thanks, our praise, our requests, and our concerns. In Ephesians 6:18, I read in the New International Version of the Bible, "Pray in the Spirit on all occasions with all kinds of prayers and requests." It's true that many people think a prayer is primarily asking God for things. Now, God certainly invites us to do just that. Matthew 7, verse 7, we read, God says to us, "Ask and it'll be given to you. Seek and you shall find. Knock and it'll be opened unto you." but as delighted as God is to help us, to give to us, to provide for us, what he wants most of all is to build a relationship with us. He wants to be our friend, and he wants you to get to know him too. Prayer is the best way, one of the best ways really, to help that happen. To grow in a Christian also means to grow in our knowledge of God. In John 17, verse 3, I read that when Jesus was in prayer to his heavenly Father, he said, "And this is eternal life, that they may know you, the only true God, and Jesus Christ, whom you've sent." We know that to grow physically, we need air, but we also need food. If prayer is the air, the breath of our spiritual life, then our food is the Word of God, the Bible. As we communicate with God each day, prayer is the main way we carry on our side of the conversation. But for relationships to grow, communication has to be a two-way street. God promises to listen to us when we talk. In John 5, verse 14, he says, "Now this is the confidence that we have in him, that if we ask anything according to his will, he hears us. For communication to be complete, then we need to listen to God as he talks." Sometimes when we're praying, God may speak as if it's directly to us, in what 1 Kings 19:12 calls a still small voice that we hear inside of us. But most of what God has to say to us, he says in the Bible. And though written long ago and available to everyone in the world, God makes his word personal to us as we read it. The Bible is our daily spiritual bread, the nourishment we need to grow in our Christian walk with God. In words that Jesus himself spoke, he said in Matthew 4, verse 4, "It is written, man shall not live by bread alone, but by every word that proceeds from the mouth of God." We need not just physical bread or food to sustain our bodies, as Jesus said. We need spiritual bread, the words of God, to sustain us spiritually and to help us grow. All scripture, the Bible says of itself in 2 Timothy 3, verse 16, is given by inspiration of God and is profitable for doctrine, for reproof, for correction, for instruction in righteousness. Now get this, friend, it is through daily reading of God's word that we come to know him, because it's in the Bible that God himself tells us about his own life, his own character. When we read scripture, we discover what God is like, and our lives are transformed by the Spirit. John 5, verse 39 says, "You search the Scriptures, for in them you think you have eternal life, and those are they that testify of me." The Bible not only helps us grow by changing our hearts, it helps us grow in understanding truth. John 17:17 says it this way, "Sanctify them by your truth. Your word is truth." Sanctify is a Bible word that includes the ideas of an inner spiritual change and spiritual growth. Now, good parents would never expect their newborn to start right out in life eating solid food. An infant just isn't ready for corn on the cob and baked potatoes. No, we know that newborns need milk first. In the same way, in 1 Peter chapter 2, verse 2, as the apostle addressed new Christians, he said, "As newborn babes, desire the pure milk of the word, that you may grow thereby." Some parts of the Bible are more challenging to understand than others. And especially at the beginning of the Christian life, some parts of the Bible may not seem as interesting as others. New Christians often find that such Bible books as the Psalms and Proverbs in the Old Testament, or the four Gospels of Matthew, Mark, Luke, and John in the New Testament, are easier to read than some other books. The most important thing in Christian growth, though, is to take God's Word every day as your spiritual food. Your body wouldn't do well if you ate only once a week or once a month. You need regular meals every day. The same is true of our spiritual food. Let me share with you something about my own personal devotional life. When I get up in the morning, I pray a simple prayer. "Lord, today I consecrate my life to you." Typically, I pray that prayer before I get out of bed. "Lord, today I desire to do only your will. So today, fill me with your Spirit." And then I begin to read. This year, I'm reading my Bible through, but I started it differently. I started in Psalms in late December, early January, and I've read from Psalms right now as this broadcast, as we're preparing it. I've read from Psalms
12: all the way through the Old and New Testament, and I've come back to Genesis. So now I'm reading the book of Genesis, reading the story of Adam and Eve, and then on to Noah, then on to Abraham and Isaac and Jacob. And my heart is just thrilled with the Word of God. So fill your heart, fill your mind with God's Word every single day. The important thing in Christian growth is to take in God's Word as spiritual food. You don't only read it, but you say, God, how does this passage apply to my life? God, what significance does this passage have for my daily walk? God, how can this passage shape my understanding? You know, your body wouldn't do too well if you ate only once a week or once a month. You need regular meals every day. The same is true of our spiritual food. So we need air and food to live and grow, both physically and spiritually. But what would happen if you breathed and ate but never exercised? Some people already know the answer to that question. They eat, but they're not exercising, and they're overweight and getting ready for heart attacks. They learned when they stepped on the scales or measured their waistline that they were eating without exercising, and that wasn't too good. The experts say that to stay strong and healthy, we need a minimum of about a half an hour a day in which we exercise at least moderately. To grow stronger in our Christian experience with God, we need regular exercise too. Well, how do we exercise as Christians? First, we put forth the effort, and it's a pleasant one of sharing what we've learned in getting to know God. There's a reason why I say this is a pleasant effort. Have you ever heard one person in a happy love relationship talk about the other? Getting someone started at this isn't a problem. Often the problem is getting him or her to stop. In Acts chapter 4, verse 20, the Apostle Paul said that he and his fellow Christians felt they absolutely had to share what they knew of Jesus. They said, "For we cannot but speak the things we've seen and heard." In other words, Jesus has so changed our lives that we can't be silent. In the Bible, we call this sharing witnessing. Notice in Acts chapter 1, verse 8, what Jesus said to his followers shortly before he left this earth to return to heaven. "But you shall receive power when the Holy Spirit has come upon you, and you'll be witnesses to me in Jerusalem, in Judea, in Samaria, to the end of the earth." Along with sharing with others what we've learned about God and the truths He's taught us in His Word, there's another way we can get daily spiritual exercise. And that is, God has given to every person spiritual gifts. And we all don't have the same spiritual gifts, but we all have something to share. You know, your spiritual gift may be hospitality. Maybe you love to invite people over. And as you do that, you can share Jesus. Your spiritual gift may be the gift of music, where you can sing. Your spiritual gift may be the gift of teaching or the gift of organization. But God has given you spiritual gifts that make a significant difference in your life for Him. So how do we grow spiritually? Remember what the Bible says, and you remember that sequoia tree with the little seed the size of a little flake of oatmeal? The Bible says that the seed is the Word of God. So as we pray, as we open the Word of God and pray over the passages that we are reading, God transforms and changes our lives. Let me be very practical with you. Let's suppose that I'm reading the Bible. And as I'm reading, I pray over those passages. Prayer is our talking to God. Reading the Bible and praying is letting God talk to us. So let's suppose I'm reading Proverbs chapter 3, and I'll start with verse 5. And I'm reading in my devotions quietly before I get involved in my activities of the day. Trust in the Lord with all your heart. Lean not to your own understanding. And I say, Lord, I'm reading in Scripture, Proverbs 3, verse 5, to trust in the Lord with all your heart. Today I have worries and anxieties. Teach me to trust you with all my heart. In all your ways acknowledge Him. Lord, today I don't want to go off in a tangent with my own thinking process, my own ideas. I want to acknowledge you, and I believe, Lord, you're going to direct my paths. Do not be wise in your own eyes. Lord, today give me the wisdom in every decision that comes from you. Fear the Lord, depart from evil. Lord, keep me today from the evil in this world. And it says, if I do that, If I trust in you, Lord, if I depart from evil, it's going to be health to my flesh and strength to my bones. Lord, I want that in my own life.
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15: The problem with living for pleasure is that it's both short-sighted and the satisfaction never lasts. It's like waiting in line for 4 hours in an amusement park for a ride that lasts only 2 or 3 minutes. You may be looking forward to the weekend to go out or to take a trip with friends. It is not that those things are necessarily bad, but come Monday, there is this feeling deep down inside of you that something is missing. That something is a personal relationship with Jesus Christ. You were created by God for that relationship. Life is about more than just seeking fun. Jesus is waiting to come into your heart and help you to change your way of life. If you'd like to be a new person and begin a relationship with Jesus Christ, you can call or text us at 888-NEED-HIM. That's 888-NEED-HIM.
16: Shalom, beloved. This is Rabbi Schneider. I was so blessed when I read in Matthew chapter 8, after Jesus came down for preaching the Sermon on the Mount, that he healed everyone that was brought to him with a bodily illness. And then Matthew says this was to fulfill what the prophet Isaiah wrote. And he quoted a scripture from a passage from the book of Isaiah, which speaks about the crucifixion and atonement of Jesus and how it atoned not just for our sin, but also provided healing for our bodies. Beloved, let's look to the Lord to be our sufficiency for everything in life, both for the forgiveness of our sin and also for health in our bodies. Beloved, I want to encourage us all, let's look to the Lord to be our Savior and our healer.
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19: Most Americans think of Abraham Lincoln and they think of the Civil War or the Emancipation. But in 1862, he signed another hugely significant piece of legislation, the Homestead Act. It offered eligible Americans up to 160 acres of land, not as a prize for the powerful, but as an opportunity for ordinary families willing to live on it, work it, and build something lasting. Why did it matter? Because Lincoln understood that freedom was not merely the absence of tyranny. Rather, freedom required responsibility, labor, stewardship, and moral courage. A free people must be given room to build, but they also must be willing to cultivate what they have been given. That still matters today. Liberty without responsibility decays. Opportunity without character collapses. Lincoln's lesson is clear. A nation stays free when its people remain willing to work, build, and steward freedom under God.
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22: If the dead are not raised, let's eat and drink, for tomorrow we die. What is the point of serving the Lord? What is the point of sacrifice? If there's no resurrection, there's no motive for service, for sacrificial, enduring, suffering service.
23: Hi, this is Phil Johnson, and you found Grace to You Weekend, the Bible teaching ministry of John MacArthur. For 56 years, John was the pastor teacher of Grace Community Church in Sun Valley, California. And for all of that time, he was the featured Bible teacher with Grace to You. And in fact, Grace to You will always exclusively feature John MacArthur's verse-by-verse Bible teaching. We're grateful for John's legacy of expositing Scripture in a way that was timeless. He did not load his sermons with illustrations tied to current events, but he consistently used the Scriptures themselves to interpret Scripture. And the Word of God never changes, and so by focusing on simply making the meaning of the Bible clear, John MacArthur's teaching ministry remains as practical and as edifying today as it has always been. As you may be aware, John went to heaven last year. In fact, it was 1 year ago last Tuesday. And as a timely way to reflect on our eternal hope in Christ, the hope that has already become a reality for John, we're looking to a series by John MacArthur that reminds us that for the Christian who dies, the end is not the end. And that's the title of this series from 1 Corinthians 15, The End is Not the End. And so with his message called What the Resurrection Means for You, here is Grace to You Bible teacher John MacArthur.
24: We are returning to the 15th chapter of 1 Corinthians, and I want to read you verses 29 to 34 as the setting for the Word of God. Otherwise, what will those do who are baptized for the dead? If the dead are not raised at all, why then are they baptized for them? Why are we also in danger every hour? I affirm, brethren, by the boasting in you which I have in Christ Jesus our Lord, I die daily. If from human motives I fought with wild beasts at Ephesus, what does it profit me? If the dead are not raised, let us eat and drink, for tomorrow we die. Do not be deceived. Bad company corrupts good morals. Become sober-minded as you ought, and stop sinning, for some have no knowledge of God. I speak this to your shame. That is a fascinating, fascinating little section. A number of questions and a very serious warning and indictment. Just exactly what is going on here? We find that he sees this as an incentive on three levels. An incentive, a compelling incentive on three levels. Very fascinating portion of Scripture. Let me help you to see what those levels are. First of all, I think Paul is saying here that the fact that we will be who we are in glorified forms, we will be eternally ourselves, but in perfected reality in heaven, both soul and body, is a motivation to salvation. So you see, if we deny resurrection, we lose this great salvation incentive. There's a second incentive here that I think the Apostle Paul lays out for us, about which there is really no doubt. It's in verses 30 to 32. Why are we also in danger every hour? I affirm, brethren, by the boasting in you which I have in Christ Jesus our Lord, I die daily. If from human motives I fought with wild beasts at Ephesus, what does it profit me? If the dead are not raised, let's eat and drink, for tomorrow we die. What is the point of serving the Lord? What is the point of sacrifice? Why am I doing this? Why am I living my entire life in danger every hour? What is the purpose of dying every day? Why don't I just eat and drink and die? If there's no resurrection, there's no motive for service, for sacrificial, enduring, suffering service. And Paul served in the boldest way. He even identified himself as a soldier, as a warrior, as a boxer, as a wrestler, as a runner. Paul and the other apostles basically lived in peril their entire life. At any hour, a blow of persecution could strike them down, and did eventually. Why am I living like this? Why am I risking my life? Why am I in danger every

0: Drink your wine with a cheerful heart. For God has already approved your works. Let your clothes be white all the time, and let not oil be lacking on your head. Enjoy life with the woman whom you love all the days of your fleeting life. For this is your reward under the sun. Jesus told us about a rich fool in Luke 12 who said, eat, drink, and be merry, for tomorrow we die. Classical literature is full of this. This infected the Greek world, the Roman world. But if there is a resurrection, then there's every reason to serve and to receive a full reward. We will rise. 2 Corinthians 5, we know that if the earthly tent, which is our house, is torn down, we have a building from God, a house not made with hands, eternal in the heavens. Another eternal body, a resurrection body. But if there's no resurrection, there's no incentive for a reunion. So if you're just going to go out of existence, it's pointless. There's no incentive for service. If this is all there is, you might as well suck up all the pleasure you can. There's a third incentive that Paul mentions. Not only an incentive in the resurrection to salvation and service, but to sanctification. This is very important. Verses 33 and 34. Do not be deceived. And that is a very common warning. Galatians 6, 7, don't be deceived. What you sow, you'll reap. 1 Corinthians 6, 9, don't be deceived. James 1, don't be deceived. It's a present tense. It could be read, stop being deceived. Bad company corrupts good morals. Incredibly important statement. Bad company corrupts good morals. Now, you see the word company in English. I don't know what your version might say. But that is not really the best translation. The company is too benign a word. This is a much more profound word. It is the Greek word homilia, homilia. Its basic meaning is association, communion. In fact, it is used only here in the entire New Testament, but when it is used in the Greek Old Testament, the Septuagint, in Exodus 21:10, it has reference to marital intercourse. It's a very significant kind of association. But more than that, it is used again in the Old Testament, in only those two places, in Proverbs 7:21, and there it is translated seductive speech. So what it is, it has overtones of seduction and even sexual behavior. This you must know. Bad associations, bad exposure to seductive speech. And in other Greek writers, it refers to a lecture or a lesson or even a sermon. We could sum it up and say this: bad teaching corrupts good morals. Bad theology corrupts good morals. Bad associations corrupts good morals. What kind of associations are we talking about? The answer comes in Psalm 1. How blessed is the man who doesn't walk in the counsel of the wicked, nor stand in the path of sinners, nor sit in the seat of scoffers. You don't walk in the counsel of the wicked. You don't listen to their instruction. You don't stop and stand and connect with sinners, and you don't sit and be instructed by scoffers. Bad doctrine, bad perceptions, bad information corrupts good morals. And here's some bad information. There is no resurrection. That corrupts good morals. If you have the hope of Christ welcoming you into His presence, then you'll understand 1 John 3:3. Verse 2, we are the children of God now, but it hasn't yet appeared what we will be, but we know that when He will appear, we will be like Him, a person, recognizable, and we'll see Him as He is, and everyone who has this hope on Him purifies himself just as He is pure. The hope of resurrection, reunion with Christ is a purifying hope. Bad theology, bad instruction, bad teaching, bad belief corrupts good morals. People live their theology. They live their convictions. They live what they believe. Evil companions, evil associations expose you to bad theology, bad doctrine, and that corrupts good morals. So in verse 34, he says, "Become sober-minded as you ought and stop sinning. For some have no knowledge of God, and I speak this to your shame." If you're following these people who are completely ignorant of God and you're following their bad theology, you should be ashamed of yourself. Stop sinning. Wrong doctrine produces evil behavior. Thucydides tells how when the deadly, fatal plague came to Athens, people committed every unimaginable, shameful crime. He says they snatched every lustful pleasure because they believed life was short and there was no resurrection. They would have to pay no price for their vice. The Roman poet Horace wrote this, "Tell them to bring wines and perfumes and the two short-lived blossoms of the lovely rose, while circumstances and age and the black threads of the fates still allow us to do so." The fates, indulge. One of the most famous poets, Latin poets, is Catullus. You can Google him and you'll find some interesting things. Catullus wrote this, "Let us live, my Lesbia." Lesbia was his pseudonym for his lover, to whom he wrote a lot of poems that are still around. "Let us live, my Lesbia, and let us love, and let us value the tales of austere old men at a single halfpenny," in other words, cheap and useless. "Suns can set and then return again, but for us, when once our brief light sets, there is but one perpetual night through which we must forever sleep. Let's live, let's love, before we go out of existence." Take away the thought of life to come, take away the thought of resurrection, take away the thought of accountability, take away the thought of punishment, take away the thought of reward, and life becomes a hedonistic disaster. A metaphor for that is simple and visible to all of us. Watch the news. When riots happen in an inner city and the people know that the police can't stop them, they tear the place down because they know there will be no consequences. The ultimate consequence, of course, for the unbeliever is hell. The ultimate hope for the believer is heaven. Both of those lay a heavy, heavy claim on how we live our lives. So, verse 34, become sober-minded. Think clearly. Live righteously. Stop sinning. Stop your shameful conduct. Does the resurrection matter? Of course it matters. We're going to live forever. The resurrection of Christ is a reality, and because He lives, we will live. Salvation, then, can be sought in the hope of resurrection, reunion, and resurrection life. Service can be given with suffering and even martyrdom because it will produce an eternal reward in the resurrection. Sanctification should be the goal of our lives here, purity the goal of our lives here, because we will be rewarded eternally in the presence of the Lord. Anything less than this is a shameful deception. We thank You, Lord, for the promise of life that takes all the emptiness and uselessness of living under the sun away and replaces it with hope for how we live here, how we love here, how we serve here, will show up again in our eternal blessing, whereby we will be able to enjoy and glorify you forever and ever. May our hearts be eager to embrace the life that is to come, and may we hold lightly to the things of this world. These things we ask in the name of Christ. Amen.
1: 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And this week, which marks 1 year since John went to be with Christ, it seemed right to focus on the eternal hope that every believer has, a hope that is now reality for John MacArthur. So we've been looking at the sting of death that Christ defeated on the cross and the glorious hope of resurrection that he made possible. We call our current series, The End is Not the End. Now, throughout his many decades as a Bible teacher, John wrote dozens of books, and arguably the one that has been the most influential is The Gospel According to Jesus. It was John's love for the gospel of the Bible and his concern for people who are self-deceived about their salvation that prompted him to write this book. The publisher had modest expectations for The Gospel According to Jesus when it was released, but it became a bestseller, and it really struck a nerve throughout the evangelical movement, and it still creates a buzz today. 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And then be back next week when John MacArthur begins his compelling study called The Transforming Power of Scripture. It's another half hour of unleashing God's truth, one verse at a time, on the next Grace to You Weekend.
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3: I'm as lost as everybody else. I'm still looking. I'm still searching. Hi, this is Lon Solomon, and this is what Billy Joel said at the close of his documentary, And So It Goes. You know, Billy is right. Everyone is born lost, looking and searching for something to fill the hole inside of us that only God can fill. This is why Jesus said, come to me and I will give you rest. You will find peace for your soul. Hey, if you're still looking, look in the right place, the Lord Jesus. Not a sermon, just a thought.
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5: When we're in danger, our first instinct is to flee, right? 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We all want that warning when we're in danger. And if you think about eternity, you start to see that God's Word, the Bible, is a warning to each of us. He tells us that every wrong thing we've ever done, no matter how big or small, puts us in eternal danger of being separated from God. But you know, there's a way of escaping that. God provided His only Son, Jesus Christ, who died on the cross and paid the penalty for all our disobedient acts. Then Jesus rose from the dead and lives forever in heaven and wants you to be there too. He offers forgiveness and a new life through a relationship with Him. 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That's 888-NEED-HIM.
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9: With SRN News, I'm Ron Taylor. The U.S. military said Sunday it's ended its latest rounds of airstrikes on Iran, which included targeting Iran's paramilitary Revolutionary Guard over an attack that killed American troops in Jordan Friday. Central Command, in its statement, also said it hit Iranian military coastal surveillance and air defense facilities, maritime capabilities, and missile and drone storage sites. Iran has provided no overall information on its material losses. President Trump set to present the World Cup trophy to the winner of today's final between Argentina and Spain. But in his eyes, the real victor of the world's premier soccer tournament is the United States. From the start, this year's World Cup faced challenges and backlash, including over its migration policies and high ticket prices. The event is largely be considered successful. Mexican President Claudia Sheinbaum and Canadian Prime Minister Mark Carney plan to attend the final, showing soccer's ability to bridge geopolitical divides. This is SRN News.
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17: Those that he foreknew, he already predestined to be conformed into the image of his son. And those that he predestined, he already called. And those that he called, he already justified. And those that he justified, he already glorified. So what then can you say? If God is for you, then who in the world can be against you? Other than ourselves, in a broken perspective on why we're here, he has called you to experience his promise, to experience your greatness, and it goes beyond you if you didn't know.
18: 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Now, let's get started with Jonathan's message. It's all about the Son.
17: In our history, we can look back and say that we have been blessed. But we understand, because of the history, the real definition of a blessing. In American culture, we have a false definition of a blessing, because we tend to be narcissistic when it comes to our faith. We think a blessing is the favor of God to me. No, you missed half. The blessing is not just the favor of God to you. God is not interested in blessing a cul-de-sac. He's looking to bless someone who is going to be a conduit. So today we're going to talk about the real definition and how to go get it, because we want to actually have a kingdom legacy. The real definition of a blessing is the favor of God to you so that it may flow. That's why the church is here, because the church has not just existed for itself, but for the blessing of a whole community, and even more than that, the world. If you want a kingdom legacy, then it can't just be about you. What's the point of being applauded on earth? It's about a kingdom legacy. That's why the church is here and exists. It's for his kingdom, so that it can be on earth a little bit more like it is in heaven. That is the goal of this life and of your life. Who wants to walk in the sands of life only to look back and see that there were no footprints? Who wants to get a well done on a social media status only to not get it in heavenly places? If you really want greatness, you live your life for his kingdom. Okay, let me tell you this story. It was 2006. I was playing with the San Diego Chargers. Yeah, you don't know me for football because everybody was better than me, but who cares? I was there. And in 2006, they didn't have the rules back then that they have now. Now they have rules to protect the person who's in the pads. Like, you can't practice when it's this hot. You can't go out there and do too many practices. You don't need to wear pads too much. Like, they be kind of babying them now. When I was playing, they could care less about your whole life. So we would go out and be in training camp, and there was no light at the end of the tunnel. And if there was a little light, it was just an oncoming train. Training camp was a beast. We would practice two, sometimes three times a day in 100-degree weather. We had coaches back then that said water is for weakness. Like, it was just a totally different ball game. We dreaded going out there because of how hard it is, and it was at the time. And I remember it like it was yesterday. By day four, the veterans started talking about retirement. We're like, yeah, dog, we ain't gonna be able to keep doing this. This is. By day five, the rookies, meaning me and the rest of the boys, were calling mom saying, get everything ready. I will be home soon gladly. I'm trying to get up out of here. Because by day six, we had already been through almost 20 practices. You thought you had been there for 3 weeks, only to look up to see that you still have 5 weeks left of this nonsense. And I'll never forget day six, we went out to practice and everybody was feeling sorry for themselves. The quarterback was throwing interceptions. LaDainian Tomlinson, for you football fans, was the running back at the time. He was fumbling the ball. People weren't tackling. Nobody was hitting anybody. It was just terrible. I looked at the head coach and saw that he had taken notice, but he didn't say a word. He just watched the catastrophe happen. And then he let us go into the locker room and change clothes, and he didn't say anything. So I thought, he understands what we're going through, and he's letting us get away with one. That is until day seven, day eight came around, when we came into the team meeting room at 6:45 a.m. And I remember vividly being slouched in my chair with my eyes halfway shut, just trying to make it through. And you could hear the grumbling, groaning, and complaining go across the room. And then the door slammed closed and all went quiet because the elephant had just entered the room. For you football fans, you may know his name was Marty Schottenheimer. He was a tough coach. And this day I knew was different because he just paced and he looked. For 5 minutes, there was no talking. He took the time to look at each individual player right in the eyes, almost as if to see what we were thinking. I went to the edge of my seat because I was wondering what he was going to say when he finally started talking. And then he spoke. He said, "Guys, I did not just cast a net in hopes that the great players that I needed to win a Super Bowl with the 2006 San Diego Chargers would just so happen to by luck fall into it." He said, "That's not the way this works. You were hand-selected, cherry-picked, and chosen by none other than myself." And he said, "I'm Marty Schottenheimer. I don't make mistakes with who I choose. I watched your game tape from beforehand. I knew exactly what you would do to contribute to this team so that we can advance and win like we're called to win. I've even given you a book that's been tried and tested over the course of my career. I know it works. I've given you a coaching staff that can teach it to you. I've given you a feel where you can practice it so you can execute it. And most importantly, I've given you a uniform with your name on it. Don't embarrass it." He said, "I've given you everything you need to experience this promise, but you got to do something for me. I can give you the book. I can give you the coaches. I can give you the field. I can give you a uniform. But if you're not willing to maintain its integrity, you'll miss out on the promise that I drafted you for. Now stop wasting your time and my time. Enough's enough. Stop grumbling, groaning, and complaining because training camp is just a part of the promise. Stand up, strap on your pads, slip on your helmet, and meet me on the 50-yard line because the time for your greatness will start right now." Man, we went out there with smoke coming out of our ears and fire coming out of our nose. Not because anything was different other than our perspective. We had realized now why we had been called. And I want you to understand that God has a kingdom legacy. He has over 8,000 promises in the Bible. He has given you a book that's been tried and tested. He knows it works. He's given you people who can explain it to you. He's given you a culture where you can practice it in. Most importantly, by the blood of Jesus Christ, he's given you a uniform with your name on it. But he can give you all of that and have promises that he's already given and set aside for you that you miss out on if you're not willing to maintain the integrity of what you've been given. So I know there's trials and hardships along the way, but we cannot be a church that continues to whine, grumble, and groan and complain. We've got to step out on faith to experience his promise. And the last time I checked, he's God. He doesn't make mistakes with who he chooses. So if you're in this room, it's because you're called. And that's when I realized when I had left the NFL in 2009, I was lost. I didn't know. My whole life was in the game. So I didn't know what was next for me. I saw what my siblings and dad and all them was doing. Mom was doing all that. But I was like, yeah, but little old me, I don't know what I'm about to do. And I prayed to God. I said, "God, help me understand what I'm supposed to do. What do you have for me? Why am I here?" And he knocked on the door of my heart. And he said, "You remember that speech Marty gave you back in 2006? I said, "Yes, sir." He said, "Haven't I said the same thing to you? Those that he foreknew, he already predestined to be conformed into the image of his son. And those that he predestined, he already called. And those that he called, he already justified. And those that he justified, he already glorified. So what then can you say? If God is for you, then who in the world can be against you?"
18: 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Both the book, The Power of Jesus' Names, and the 8-part audio series, All Eyes on Jesus, are a gift for you to thank you, to show our appreciation for your continued support. 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How could knowing him more deeply transform your faith? Now, let's get back to Jonathan with the rest of today's message.
17: And those that he predestined, he already called. And those that he called, he already justified. And those that he justified, he already glorified. So what then can you say? If God is for you, then who in the world can be against you? Other than ourselves, and a broken perspective on why we're here. He has called you to experience his promise, to experience your greatness, and it goes beyond you if you didn't know. So I got to take you to these three verses, if I can have a moment. In Genesis chapter 12, he calls a man to greatness, a person in the Bible who you know well. And he says, I'm going to give you a great nation. I'm going to give you a great name. I'm going to bless those who are on your side, curse those who are not on your side. In you, all the families of the earth will be blessed. That is a monster promise of God. But first, I need you to leave your country, leave your relatives, leave your father's house, and go to a place you've never been before. This is why many of us miss out on our promise, because we'd rather be comfortable than be called. He said, oh no, but first, let me take you through training camp before we talk about all this blessing stuff. Everybody gets excited and flip over pews about the blessing, but when it comes to the calling, oh, that's where we struggle. Because Abraham had already settled in a place called Haran in Genesis 11. He had already settled. The word settled is not the same word as camped. Camp means I'm still going somewhere. Settled means I'm done. He was already good with where he was. He was already good with how his situation was. He had already dropped anchor with no plans to go any further. And there are people in this room, you have dropped anchor in how you operate in your marriage. You have dropped anchor in what you're going to do in this life, how you perceive things based on your history, what it's told you, how you're going to go about life, and can't nobody tell you nothing. Because you have already settled in how you're going to do it. Abraham was already settled. And then it says the word of the Lord came to Abraham and said, go forth from the place that you just settled. That tells me something about God's voice. God's voice unsettles those who are settled. So if you ever wanted to know if God is talking, it is not that voice in your head that's telling you what you already want to do anyway. That's your voice. That's why it sounds like you. And many of us are trying to forge God's signature on our desires. And we go to people and say, let me tell you what the word of the Lord told me. And then you blurt out something you've been talking about and wanting to do for the last 2 years. No, when God speaks, he's not thinking what you're thinking. He's God. As high as the heavens are above the earth are his ways from your ways, his thoughts from your thoughts. He's not thinking what you're thinking. He's uprooting you from what you're thinking. He's actually taking that settled feeling that you desire and he's unsettling you. When God wants to do something big, he tells Noah to build an ark even though he had never seen rain. When he wants to do something big, he tells Gideon, we're going to go with 300 against these thousands. When he wants to do something big, he says, Sarah, we're going to have this baby and I know you ain't ready now. Throughout the Bible, when he does something big, he unsettles people. So my question is, what has God been saying to you that you've been pushing back on? Yeah. Over and over and over again, for weeks, months, years, some of you decades, it's been the same thing. He's been telling you, no, not this job, that job. He's been telling you and speaking to you. He's saying, you need to rededicate and you need to get your relationship right with that estranged son. No, you got to be a man in your house. You can't be afraid to have devotions. Yeah, you got to talk to your son and your daughters. You got to spend time with them. You've got to be able to forgive. If you don't forgive, we ain't going nowhere. He's been telling you, you got to relocate. We're going to a place you've never seen before. But why would I do that? I'm comfortable where I am. You've been talking about it for weeks and months. I'm holding your kingdom legacy, and I'm not going to let it go until you move. And you know what it is, because it's been years. Same thing. And your logic is trying to justify yourself out of it because you're uncomfortable. And you start thinking, well, I'm not, you know, I don't have the ability. You start thinking, I can't do it. You start thinking, little old me, wasn't Moses who said, who am I that I should go to Pharaoh? Because it's always bigger than you. That's how God builds a dependence in you on him. He says, Abraham, don't jump to these blessings until you're willing to get uncomfortable with my calling. Go forth from your relatives and from your father's house to the place where I will show you. The key word here is the smallest word. It's called go. Two letters is the hinge. I went to my dad's room and I was studying the passage. This was a long time ago. Went to my dad's room when I was studying this passage. I said, Dad, let's do a word study on go. So we did a study, 2 hours of exhaustive study on the word go, and it meant go. It literally rendered, don't stay where you are. In other words, it's not a hard word to interpret. So why is it when God speaks, it's such a hard word for you to interpret? I've been telling you to go. You're da, na, na, na, na, na, na. I need to say something to you. That if you don't go when God is speaking, you will miss out on the promises he had for you. God, listen to me. God can make promises you never see. Ask the first generation of the people of Israel. They had a promised land and got cut off because they kept talking about Egypt. They didn't have the faith enough to step into what he had for them. He kept his promise and just gave it to the next group because he's going where he's going. You have to decide if it's with you or without you. Go. I know the fear thing. I have it too. But God has not given you the spirit of fear. It comes from somewhere else. Let me say it again. Kingdom legacy here. You here. If you don't go over here, he not doing this. Because he's not going to waste it. Go to a land which I will show. Now, in biblical hermeneutics, the study of the Bible, we believe the word of God is God-breathed. That means not only do we believe it, but we believe that every word is appropriately positioned for your interpretation. That means when you study this and you see that the word go comes before the word show, that means you think in order for God to show, first I must, that's how you interpret it. Most people want God to show before they go, but God can't disagree with himself. So the reason why he's not answering your prayer is because your feet are stuck in the mud. And until you go, he won't show so that he can remain integral to himself. You want to know that the grass on the other side of the fence is as green as what you currently are standing on before you move. And you're going to miss your promise. Okay, let's recount some history, shall we? June 6, 1976, the church started. But that's not how it started. Tony and Lois Evans were at Carver Bible College in Atlanta, Georgia. He knew that he was going to Indiana to go to seminary. But one of his professors said, I think you should look at Dallas Theological Seminary. He said, but it's too late. I've already registered, and it's too late to register for DTS. He said, yeah, but DTS is a big deal, and I think you're going to really learn what you need to learn specific to Dallas Theological Seminary. The professor said, what I'm going to do is I'm going to pay your application fee. I feel that strongly about it. So my dad and mom were already settled on Indiana. But then at the last minute, come on, God, at the last minute, when I'm already settled on what I'm going to do, you come in with a different word. And how I know it's you is because they didn't just throw it off. They were like, man, this is, they started struggling with it. And as they struggled with it, my dad said, okay, well, if they're going to pay for it, why don't I just go ahead and apply? When they applied, they got accepted. Oh, that made the struggle worse. And now I got accepted, but they got accepted on probation because they applied late. The professor said, I still think this is the place. So by faith, they changed from where they were going to where we are now, to Dallas Theological Seminary. While he was at Dallas Theological Seminary, I say they, because while he was doing the study and Lois was doing everything else, you know, to make it happen, they started a Bible study. This was just because they loved to teach the word. They just had friends over. They loved to teach the word. Two men were hearing Dr. Evans teach the word, and they kept hearing this kingdom worldview. So they came to him. Now, mind you, he was already settled again that after he finished seminary, he was going to go back to the East Coast to be an evangelist. Tony Evans was not trying to be a pastor. He was trying to be an evangelist. And he was already settled on that idea. But then while he was doing this Bible study and these two men heard this kingdom worldview, they said, Dallas needs that kingdom worldview. And we believe that kingdom worldview from Dallas will go beyond Dallas. So they went to him and said, we think you should start a local church and not go to the East Coast. He said, oh, again? Y'all keep talking to me. I already was settled, but now he's unsettled again. Now him and my mom are talking and dealing with this internal turmoil of, do we stay here or do we go to the East Coast and be an evangelist? Because my dad was just going to Billy Graham it. You know what I mean? He was going to be out there just teaching the gospel of Jesus Christ. And while that's a great thing, God had another thing.
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21: Most Americans think of Abraham Lincoln and they think of the Civil War or the Emancipation. But in 1862, he signed another hugely significant piece of legislation, the Homestead Act. It offered eligible Americans up to 160 acres of land, not as a prize for the powerful, but as an opportunity for ordinary families willing to live on it, work it, and build something lasting. Why did it matter? Because Lincoln understood that freedom was not merely the absence of tyranny. Rather, freedom required responsibility, labor, stewardship, and moral courage. A free people must be given room to build, but they also must be willing to cultivate what they have been given. That still matters today. Liberty without responsibility decays. Opportunity without character collapses. Lincoln's lesson is clear. A nation stays free when its people remain willing to work, build, and steward freedom under God.
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9: With SRN News, I'm Ron Taylor. The U.S. military said Sunday it's ended its latest rounds of airstrikes on Iran, which included targeting Iran's paramilitary Revolutionary Guard over an attack that killed American troops in Jordan Friday. Central Command, in its statement, also said it hit Iranian military coastal surveillance and air defense facilities, maritime capabilities, and missile and drone storage sites. Iran has provided no overall information on its material losses. President Trump set to present the World Cup trophy to the winner of today's final between Argentina and Spain. But in his eyes, the real victor of the world's premier soccer tournament is the United States. From the start, this year's World Cup faced challenges and backlash, including over its migration policies and high ticket prices. The event is largely been considered successful. Mexican President Claudia Sheinbaum and Canadian Prime Minister Mark Carney plan to attend the final, showing soccer's ability to bridge geopolitical divides. This is SRN News.
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25: This is John MacArthur welcoming you to Portraits of Grace. During the past 25 years, there's been a tremendous upsurge in interest, both secular and religious, in demons, the occult, Satan worship, and evil supernatural influences. It has even led to special emphasis on spiritual warfare. But that emphasis is not biblical, and it leads to an unbalanced perspective on the role Satan has in our trials. So how do you fight Satan? Well, the Apostle Peter tells us to resist him, which simply means you stand up against him with your spiritual feet solidly planted on the objective truth of the Bible. The devil is a liar and a deceiver, and the best way to confront and deflect his onslaughts is with the infallible, revealed truth of Scripture. That's the sword of the Spirit. So follow the Apostle Paul's admonition for standing against Satan by taking every thought captive to the obedience of Christ, and you'll be a portrait of grace.
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28: Because many of my relatives live with us, we had a full house. There were nine in our home. And for years, I had been able to live out my faith freely and make enough money to care for all of us. However, some very dangerous people found out about our faith. They attacked us, beat us, and burned down our home. So, we had to flee. Because of our faith, we were treated like outcasts. And it was hard for me to find work. Plus, my son has a medical condition, and I needed to provide medicine for him. For the last year, we've survived mostly on rice. So we've become very hungry at times, and it can hurt. As a father, it's tough seeing my family like this.
1: Welcome in, everyone. That is Simon. My name is Big Wave Dave, David James. I'm joined by Todd and Dr. Leah Cadwell, President and CEO of Dignity Freedom Network, Chief Advocate Officer of the Persecuted, I love to call Leah. This is a very important conversation over the next 25 minutes as Simon was just laying out there, living out freely his faith, caring for 9 people in his home. Then souls in his village in Southeast Asia found out about him loving Jesus and attacked and burned their home down, all because they proclaimed the Savior's name. Not having a massive crusade, not, you know, it just living out their faith like you and I do. They had to flee. They were treated like outcasts. And then came along someone like us who invested through Dignity Freedom Network in their life. And that's what this program is, standing up for our fellow brothers and sisters in Southeast Asia who have been attacked, houses burned down, churches burned down, pastors assassinated. Todd, this is a real, right now happening, been happening 30 years. It's not in our headlines here in America. You can just Google Christians being persecuted Southeast Asia, and you'll see a number of souls and Christians and churches burned down. And who's going to stand up for them unless it's we as fellow Jesus followers saying, we love you, God's not abandoned you, and maybe revival begin because of our gift, yes?
2: Yeah, absolutely. And I've got a verse that I'm going to share in just a moment that says exactly that. But first, I want to give you this number. Grab a pencil, write this down, because I know as we share some stories and we hear from Leah here in just a couple of minutes, you are going to be motivated through the Holy Spirit to give and come to the aid of our persecuted and afflicted brothers and sisters. Yes, on the other side of the planet, but they're part of our family. You know, rest assured, they are part of the family of God. Mm. And, you know, the Bible says, one verse, it says, if one part of the body suffers, we all suffer with it. They're suffering. If they're suffering, we're suffering. And maybe we don't feel it, but we should feel it. Like, you know, empathetically go there and say, man, what if it were me?
1: Yes.
2: What if it were me? What would I hope someone would do? Someone else who claims to love Jesus, what would I hope they would do to come to my aid? So here's that phone number. I gave you long enough to get a pencil or grab the lipstick so you can write this down on your arm if you're in the car. 877-374-2809. 877-374-2809. Might be easier for you to go to wava.com. And when you do, look for the red banner right at the top of the page, and you can see how you can give a gift that is going to come out in the form of answered prayers, physical needs met, and just real encouragement to these brothers and sisters that are facing such deep persecution. All right, the other Bible verse I wanted to share, you know, and this is a verse that I know that I've read many, many times over the years, but man, you know, when you, it's interesting how God will pop a verse out when you're kind of thinking about a particular topic, right? And this one jumped out at me, and I'm like, how did this not jump out at me before? But context, what we're talking about today, it's perfect. Hebrews 13:3, where it says, continue to remember those in prison as if you were together with them in prison. And remember those who are mistreated as if you yourself were suffering right there with them. So I want to invite you in your mind's eye and in your heart to allow yourself to go to where our mistreated brothers and sisters are right now. They're having horrible things done to them, even up to death because they followed Jesus. So I want to bring Dr. Leah in. She runs the incredible ministry, Dignity Freedom Network. Leah, tell us about what's happening to our brothers and sisters on that part of the world, and tell us how Dignity Freedom Network is responding and what we get to be a part of today.
3: Thanks, Todd. Thanks, Dave. It's so great to be with you guys today, as always. And, you know, I was just reminded as we heard the story of Simon earlier and all of the attack and the home burning and the mistreatment, et cetera, that he and his family and the people in his church have been experiencing. I'm also reminded that they started out poor. They started out impoverished, and they are daily wage laborers. They work in a farmer's field. They if they can work that day, they make some money, they can eat. And after this attack, it was made impossible for them to find a job. And so they started out impoverished, and now they have absolutely nothing. They have no reserves. They have no savings. It's a day-by-day existence for them. And because they love Jesus, they are now unable to work. And that is a tragedy. And we at Dignity

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2: 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By the way, $4,000 gift would be all 100. $1,000, 25 families. Now, if you're going, oh, I can't, that's okay. $200, five families receiving these emergency bundles. Gamar is one of these souls we were talking about. Dr. Leah, what, attacked during a worship service in his home, parents beaten severely, still facing persecution. Dignity Freedom Network continues his ministry because of their support. I'm gonna play Gamar here, and then coming out of it, Dr. Leah, your thoughts here and how Dignity Freedom Network is walking side by side with Gamar. This is Gamar, Dignity Freedom Network.
3: प्रभु को कैसे जाना है और प्रभु को जानने के बाद आपके जीवन में कैसे परिवर्तन आया?
4: I've been a Christian since 2007.
3: आपको कभी सेवकाई करते हुए?
4: But this year in particular, I have faced many challenges from fanatics.
3: कैसे किस तरह का से आपको persecute किया गया था?
4: While we were holding a worship service at our home, people attacked us.
3: आपको किसने हमला किए थे हमला करने के बाद?
4: Many people were able to escape, but these men beat me and both of my parents severely.
3: हमला के रूप से आपको persecute किए थे या?
4: Gradually we recovered, but then police took false action against us and put us in jail.
3: प्रार्थना के लिए कभी जाना पड़ता है तो आपको कैसे महसूस होता है?
4: Still to this day, I face a lot of persecution.
3: और गुड शेपर्ड के तरफ से आपको अगर दिए तो?
4: It's very difficult to go into different villages because people know I'm a Christian.
3: कैसे आपको महसूस किया? आप अंत तक बता दीजिए.
4: I never know what's going to happen, but thanks to Dignity Freedom Network, I am able to continue my ministry, even though it is dangerous.
3: असर पड़ा और जब गांव-गांव में?
4: Because I know I have their full support.
5: Gamar is a pastor, and when he says that over the last several years he's faced some challenges, he is completely underselling. Let me tell you a little bit more about him. It was about 5 years ago when he was in a church service, in his church building, leading the worship service, when some religious fundamentalist came in, didn't like what he was doing, dragged him out, and then took an axe and hit him with the axe so severely that he could not walk. We at Dignity Freedom got him the medical help, the trauma counseling that he needed. It took about a year and a half for him to recover from that injury. And we thought, oh, let's give him a cushy office job, right? Because he's not going to want to go back. And he said, no, no, I have to go back to my village. I have to be back there with my people. All right. Well, that's great. So 2 years after that, so now this is last year, what happened, as he described in his testimony, they came into his church again. Even the religious fundamentalist folks, the radicals, they couldn't believe that he was back. And they dragged him out again. But this time they also beat up his wife, his mother-in-law who was there in the house. They scared the children. They all ended up in the hospital. And then they came back and said, oh, no, no, it was this pastor who attacked his wife. It was the pastor who attacked his own mother-in-law. Threw him in jail under false pretenses. And yet he still wants to come back and minister to his people. This is just such an incredible story. You know, even Gamar is not actually his name. We had to change his name because he's under such threat. And so please add this man to your prayer list, but also stand with us at Dignity Freedom Network as we continue to offer him advanced medical care for him and his whole family, the legal aid. We had to bail him out of jail, and it just goes on and on and on.

0: kids, his children, trauma counseling, mental counseling, even rehoming them. Pray for them, but also let's get involved.
1: As you listen to this program, wherever you are, in your car, or maybe just doing some work around the house, I'm sure many people pausing, shaking your head like I am as I hear Leah talk about what our brother Gamar has been enduring. But look, we need to go beyond sympathy. We need to go beyond feeling bad for these families. The Bible says faith without works is dead, right? We need to put our faith and our love and put that sympathy into action. Turn it into compassion. Compassion is an action word. Compassion means we actually do something. And look, I get it. It can be overwhelming. You're like, well, I'm on the other side of the world. So many people being persecuted for their faith. What can I do? We're telling you right now what you can do. Dignity Freedom Network has been ministering to our fellow believers in that part of the world for years now, standing by their side, multiple relief and care centers all throughout that region where every day help is being rendered to these families. And we can support Dignity Freedom Network and what they're doing. And in so doing, you are supporting Gamar and so many families just like him. So your best gift. Now, it's $40 to provide an emergency care bundle for a family. And that's a month's worth of food and all sorts of other supplies that they need to survive. Imagine if you lost everything, all your material possessions, your home, your ability to earn a wage. Imagine if all of that if you were beaten. Imagine if all that happened to you and you had nowhere to turn. You would want someone, some place you could turn to for help. And this is where they can turn that help that you're providing right now. I want to challenge you. Would you pray about giving a gift of $200? Five families impacted by that generosity. Yeah. I know there's someone listening right now. You could give a $1,000 gift. Mm. And with that, Dave, that would be 25 families cared for right now in the name of Jesus.
2: And it's a super quick call, 877-374-2809. 877-374-2809. We have about 10 and a half minutes left in the program. 100 in urgent need of care right now. Todd mentioned it. $200 one-time gift. Five of those 100 cared for. $400 one-time gift. 10 families. $1,000, as he mentioned. 25 families. Four of us doing that. That's all 100. All 100 would be a $4,000 gift. If there's a soul listening said, you know what, Lord, what would I do? I'm going to pray. Yes, but I'm going to actually put tangible evidence to a Jesus follower all the way over in Southeast Asia that has not given up your name. So much so that they're being persecuted, homes burned down, churches burned down, family members being killed. Lord God, they are not alone. You're with them, and I am going to put the exclamation point that Scripture is true, that you do not abandon. You look out for those. Hebrews, Todd was just quoting just a moment ago. We're standing up for our brothers and sisters here in America and saying, Lord God, be with those. And Dignity Freedom Network, caring for the persecuted in Southeast Asia. 877-374-2809. 877-374-2809. You can also click that red ribbon, the Wyatt's ribbon. This is why it's red. It's urgent. Click that red ribbon, WAVA.com. Todd, you want to introduce us to Thaniel? Because Thaniel, he continues that conversation. Dr. Leah was just talking about, and I know Dr. Leah is going to want to follow this up because there's even more persecution happening that she is aware of just over the last week. But Thaniel, what was it? Fanatics scared them away from gathering? They were simply having a Bible study? Is that what was happening since Thaniel?
1: Yeah, that's exactly right. And again, just guilty of nothing other than living their faith out loud in a part of the world where that can get you killed.
3: I am Dandamani, pastor, RUR, Gushapur Church of India.
4: My wife and I are pastors, and we gather in people's homes. One of the fanatics who wants us to stop having our worship time has broken in and tried to get us to stop, so people have been scared to come. And we've seen the number of people who attend get lower and lower. And it's been going on for multiple weeks. Last year, one of the fanatics threw stones at people attending. They missed, but the sheet that protects us from asbestos was broken. Through Dignity Freedom Network, God has protected us, and we still hold small meetings. But we are still scared of what the fanatics might do.
0: You know, this is time and time again, we keep hearing they're scared. They have so much fear. They're living in fear. People are not coming to church because they are afraid for their lives. I feel so sad for this pastor who works very hard to study, prepare messages, plan the worship, and then people aren't coming because they're afraid that they might be killed. The alternative to have a meeting in the home, have maybe a small Bible study, that also has become illegal in many places across South Asia. And so you fear going to church and maybe being hit by stones or harassed and shouted lewd sayings on the way to church, or you go to a house church and you're arrested and put in jail. What kind of a choice is that? That's just not anything that we really have faced here in America. And, you know, here we are, it's summertime in America, and church attendance goes down because folks are on vacation. Well, that's not at all the way it is in South Asia. And we just want to help them. And so Dignity Freedom, you know, we've come up with this really a group, a bundle, a package of services that we can give to these people who are afraid. We give them trauma counseling. We give them a Bible so they have a tangible symbol of their faith. We give a repair to the church buildings or the homes. You heard in that testimony that part of the house was destroyed when the people were pelting stones. They missed the people but hit the building, so we help them repair. We offer legal aid, bail money when they do get arrested and put in prison unjustly. It's our great blessing to be able to do so in this urgent time, this emergency time, when hundreds and hundreds of families, that translates to thousands and thousands of people, individuals, are persecuted because they love Jesus. And we at Dignity Freedom Network have to do something, and we can't wait for you all to get involved with us to do something as well.
1: And here's how you do that. A couple ways. I'm going to give you a phone number here in just a moment, so grab a pencil so you can jot this down, or get your phone open. You can just put it right into your phone and then call as soon as you put that number in there. But online, you can give at wava.com. There's a red ribbon banner right there at the very top of the page, wava.com. That phone number is 877-374-2809. $40. At 877-374-2809, $40 provides care, both materially and spiritually and emotionally, psychologically, just physical care, even just like a hug, right, from a fellow believer in a time of need. How huge can that be? Just letting him know they're not alone, they're not forgotten, because they must feel so alone and abandoned. You, giving through Dignity Freedom Network, you can't, you know, get on a plane and go over there, but Dignity Freedom is there. You don't have to. You can just give your most generous gift, and it comes out on the other side of the world in support for these persecuted brothers and sisters. I've just been so convicted during our conversation here, and the question that God's, through his Holy Spirit's, like, placed in my heart and in my mind, and I got to tell you, it weighs heavy. What does my faith cost me? What does my faith cost me? Really, I mean, am I afraid when I go to church? No. Have I lost a job because someone found out I was a Christian? No. As a business owner, you know, have people come in and burned my business down because I love Jesus and have been vocal about it? No. That's most of us here in America. How blessed are we? And so I'm convicted when I hear about brothers and sisters that are just professing their love and their faith in Jesus Christ, and they're paying the highest price. And brothers, sisters, we have this beautiful opportunity right now to take a little bit of the surplus blessings that God has given to so many of us, money that for most of us we won't even miss, certainly wouldn't meaningfully change our standard of living. We are that blessed.
2: Right.
1: And we can take a little bit of that and give it so that these Christians know they're not forgotten. We're meeting their every physical need during this very, very difficult season. So I just invite you in. I invite you in to be a part of this. I believe this is a divine moment brought to you by Lord God Almighty.
2: 877-374-2809. In the moments that remain, I'm going to have Leah share the story of Radha as we wrap up the program, because she is part and parcel. I mean, yes, we're standing up for fellow Jesus followers, but the disenfranchised and young ladies that love Jesus and being brutally attacked because they don't give up his name. The number is 877-374-2809, $200, five families. $400, 10 families, the emergency relief bundles through Dignity Freedom Network. $1,000 would be 25 families, and we're looking to get 100 families these emergency relief bundles. That would be a $4,000 gift if I may invite someone to who just heard Todd and the encouragement saying, what's your best gift? And if a $4,000 gift for all 100 is your best gift, may we invite you? Now, if that's not you, $200 one-time gift for five families, as Todd mentioned, that's not going to change our way of living, but it's going to change everything for a persecuted brother and sister in Southeast Asia through Dignity Freedom Network. Leah, would you share the story of Radha as we wrap up here? Again, Exhibit A of why it's so urgent we care for souls like this beautiful young lady.
0: You know, Dave, this isn't just a theory for me. I lived in India and knew all of these people that we're talking about here today. And when I met Radha and when she told me her story, she told it through tears. And I knew that the Lord had placed us in her life for a fantastic reason. This is a story that is a little bit brutal to hear. If there are any little ears out there, you might want to distract them a little bit. But Radha was a young woman. She was 14 years old, and she was a Christian. She loved Jesus. She wanted to go for worship every week. She enjoyed spending time with other believers. She trusted in God. She prayed for her needs. She sang worship songs beautifully. And one day she was coming home from school, and she was attacked in the worst way that a girl can be attacked. And the attacker left her for dead. She was not dead, but she sure was close. And so in her state of great injury, still bleeding, she started to walk to the nearest village to try to find some help. And doorway after doorway closed to her. They refused to give her help because she loved Jesus, because she was a Christian. Finally, after going by 20, 30 different houses, she found someone who would take compassion on her and help her. They knew of the Dignity Freedom Network. They got us connected with her. We were able to, you know, help her get well, to patch up all of her injuries, give her the very vital trauma counseling that she needed, put her into one of our schools where she could get an education. We helped to feed her and her family. And today we are giving her the skills training that she's going to need to have a good job and have a good life. But she will forever live with that trauma. We want to prevent that from happening to other girls. We want to help and heal those who have been attacked because they love Jesus, and we want to prevent it from happening again. And so we're hoping that the listeners out there today will want to partner with Dignity Freedom Network, come alongside these young women like Radha, and basically tell them, you are not alone, and we love you.
2: 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And brothers and sisters, if not us, who? 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She's on her way to healing, restoration, and caring for others just like herself. 877-374-2809, 877-374-2809. 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
9: With SRN News, I'm Ron Taylor. The U.S. military said Sunday it's ended its latest rounds of airstrikes on Iran, which included targeting Iran's paramilitary Revolutionary Guard over an attack that killed American troops in Jordan Friday. Central Command, in its statement, also said it hit Iranian military coastal surveillance and air defense facilities, maritime capabilities, and missile and drone storage sites. Iran has provided no overall information on its material losses. President Trump set to present the World Cup trophy to the winner of today's final between Argentina and Spain. But in his eyes, the real victor of the world's premier soccer tournament is the United States. From the start, this year's World Cup faced challenges and backlash, including over its migration policies and high ticket prices. The event has largely been considered successful. Mexican President Claudia Sheinbaum and Canadian Prime Minister Mark Carney plan to attend the final, showing soccer's ability to bridge geopolitical divides. This is SRN News.
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0: She came to us completely, truly homeless when she was 17 years old with a one-year-old little boy and moved into our residential program.
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0: She had a big dream of being a nurse, which is a stretch when you're a single teenage mom, and going to nursing school is very difficult. 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She came to know Christ while she was in the program, joined a church, earned her GED through Hope House, and we were able to help her move on to college. And it took about 6 years, but I got to sit in the auditorium as she got, it was the pinning ceremony where nurses get pinned, and she had her then, at that point, 8-year-old son come across the stage to pin her nursing pin on her.
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13: When my focus is on the Lord, there's this wonderful thing that happens in praising Him where the greatness of God begins to make me realize the smallness of my problems, the smallness of my anxieties or my fears or my worries. When we begin to just focus on the greatness of God, everything else dwarfs in comparison. And our hearts then get aligned with Him, and I begin to get the right perspective, and I get the right priorities in my life. So the degree to which I praise God and I align my heart with Him and my focus is on Him, it also helps me to prioritize my life and to get the right perspective on life.
14: 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He'll explain it all next on today's Cornerstone Connection. Hi, I'm Philip Keller. We're so glad you've made us a part of your day. Well, what does it mean to praise God? What does it look like? Why should we do it? And how should we go about it? Pastor Gary has answers for you today as we continue our journey through the book of Psalms. 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Now that you're all squared away with the study guide, from Cornerstone Chapel in Leesburg, Virginia, here's Pastor Gary Hamrick with today's Cornerstone Connection, Ways to Praise.
13: Psalm 145 is where we are today. At least that's where we're going to start, by looking at the last 11 chapters, which all have a common theme. And that theme is praising the Lord. Praising the Lord. The word praise is found 49 times in these last 11 chapters. But let's look at Psalm 145 to begin the context of our study today, which is having to do with praising the Lord. Psalm 145, it says, a psalm of praise of David. I will exalt you, my God the King. I will praise your name forever and ever. Every day I will praise you and extol your name forever and ever. Great is the Lord and most worthy of praise. His greatness no one can fathom. One generation will commend your works to another. They will tell of your mighty acts. They will speak of the glorious splendor of your majesty, and I will meditate on your wonderful works. They will tell of the power of your awesome works, and I will proclaim your great deeds. They will celebrate your abundant goodness and joyfully sing of your righteousness. The Lord is gracious and compassionate, slow to anger, and rich in love. The Lord is good to all. He has compassion on all he has made. All you have made will praise you, O Lord. Your saints will extol you. They will tell of the glory of your kingdom and speak of your might, so that all men may know of your mighty acts and the glorious splendor of your kingdom. Your kingdom is an everlasting kingdom, and your dominion endures through all generations. The Lord is faithful to all his promises and loving toward all he has made. The Lord upholds all those who fall and lifts up all who are bowed down. The eyes of all look to you, and you give them their food at the proper time. You open your hand and satisfy the desires of every living thing. The Lord is righteous in all his ways and loving toward all he has made. The Lord is near to all who call on him, to all who call on him in truth. He fulfills the desires of those who fear him. He hears their cry and saves them. The Lord watches over all who love him, but all the wicked he will destroy. My mouth will speak in praise of the Lord. Let every creature praise his holy name forever and ever. I've entitled the teaching today, Ways to Praise. Ways to Praise. Let's first pray. Father, we thank you for the opportunity to gather here freely in your house to worship you. I thank you, Lord, for what you're doing in many churches around the world right now at this hour. And we just pray you'd be glorified in all things and that you would edify us, Lord, strengthen us in our hearts and our relationship with you. We love you and we give you all praise and glory and honor. It's in Jesus' name we ask these things. And everyone said, amen. Before I surrendered to the call of ministry, because I felt it for many years, I kind of struggled with the Lord about going into ministry. I was first a journalism major in college and enjoyed writing and communications and all that stuff. And then I decided to be obedient to the Lord, make the shift into ministry, and report the real news. Anyway, at least the most important news, right? But what I remember in journalism school is that it's most important that you communicate the main points of the article in the first paragraph and answer the questions who, what, when, where, why, and how. So it's my effort, my intention today to answer at least not six, but four major questions concerning this topic that we're discussing today, which is praising God. And these four questions we're going to answer in the course of the teaching, not in the first paragraph, is going to be: what is praise to God? Who should praise God? Why should we praise God? And how should we praise God? Now, I know that you might think that this is not a very applicable topic to your life. Some of you are going through certain things, and you might think, okay, well, that, you know, this is a wonderful topic for church, but it has very little relevance on my own life personally and what I'm going through and the challenges I'm facing. But don't check out, because you might be pleasantly surprised how this topic has everything to do with everything you might be going through. The topic of praising God is an important topic for two reasons. Number one, we have to, and I'm going to make up a word here, we have to verticalize our lives. We have to verticalize our lives. We live way too much in the horizontal. I remember growing up in church, and there was this lady who always had this phrase she would go around saying to everybody. She would say, "Now remember, don't be too heavenly minded that you're no earthly good." And I was like, I don't know anybody like that. I don't know anybody who's so heavenly minded they're no earthly good. The problem I think that we actually have is just the opposite. We're so earthly minded. Our focus is often so horizontal that we don't really engage the vertical. We need to verticalize our lives. We need to get out of ourselves and out of the horizontal and begin to look up towards God. You know, Paul would remind us in 2 Corinthians 4:18, he says, "So we fix our eyes not on what is seen, but on what is unseen. For that which is seen is temporary, but that which is unseen is eternal." He says we have to fix our eyes vertically. We have to fix our eyes on what is unseen, on what is eternal, because that's the most important thing. The writer of Hebrews would say something similar in Hebrews 3:1. "Therefore, holy brothers who share in the heavenly calling, fix your thoughts on Jesus, the apostle and high priest of our faith." So Paul there in 2 Corinthians 4 says, fix your eyes. And then the writer of Hebrews in Hebrews 3:1 says, fix your thoughts. And both have the same meaning behind it. We have to be thinking about the Lord and things eternal and a heavenly perspective and looking upward instead of always horizontal. And I think you will agree with me that even in our culture, a lot of even social media has contributed to a very me-oriented society. Because in social, the use of, and again, I mentioned something on Wednesday night. I'm not saying the social media is bad or evil. I mean, we can advance the gospel through the internet and social media, so it has some wonderful aspects. But if we're honest with ourselves, social media also feeds this basic human need. It's not a very good need, but it's a basic human need of wanting to be seen and heard and followed and liked. In fact, I read a recent survey that discovered that 89% of people on social media admitted, 89% admitted that they feel happier the more likes they get. So you're always looking at your social media going, how many likes did I get on this? How many comments did I get on this? And it feeds this insatiable me need. You know, if you're happy and you know it, check your likes. If you're happy and you know it, check your likes. If you're happy and you know it, then your likes will surely show it. If you're happy and you know it, check your likes. I mean, that's what we're singing now. It's not reality. Thank you very much. I will sign autographs later. But that's the way our world has become. And so we need to verticalize our lives because we're way too horizontal with things. The second important reason why this topic is important is because it helps to get the right perspective and priority on life. You see, when my focus is on the Lord, there's this wonderful thing that happens in praising Him where the greatness of God begins to make me realize the smallness of my problems, the smallness of my anxieties or my fears or my worries. When we begin to just focus on the greatness of God, everything else dwarfs in comparison. And our hearts then get aligned with Him, and I begin to get the right perspective, and I get the right priorities in my life. So the degree to which I praise God and I align my heart with Him and my focus is on Him, it also helps me to prioritize my life and to get the right perspective on life. And praising God is that regular reminder of how great God is. And it shrinks everything else and puts everything else into its proper focus. I'm not saying that those things you deal with are not important, but it begins to put those things in their proper perspective and gives you the right outlook and makes your life more prioritized. So let's start with the first thing first. What is praise to God? What is praise to God? Well, the word praise in Hebrew is the word halal. The word halal, H-A-L-L-E-L. And halal just translates in Hebrew, praise. Now, you're familiar with the word that we actually have adopted into our English vernacular, which is hallelujah. That's actually a Hebrew word, and it means praise the Lord. It is from halal, and then the suffix is Yah for the name of God, Yahweh. So it's halal and Yah, hallelujah, meaning praise the Lord.
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13: But we use it even in English vocabulary, and a lot of people don't even know what it means. I remember years ago when Dan Rather was still the anchor of the CBS Evening News. I remember watching him, and in the delivery of the news, I don't even remember what the news was about, but he said, hallelujah. And I thought to myself, he has no idea what that word means. But he just praised the Lord on national television. And a lot of people, I think, go around because it's just an expression. Hallelujah about this, hallelujah about that. But it actually means, hallelujah, praise the Lord. And the last five chapters of the book of Psalms, 146 to 150, are considered the Hallelujah Psalms. Because each of those last Psalms, if you look in your Bible, just a quick glance, 146 to 150, each of those chapters begins and ends with praise the Lord. You see that in your Bibles? 146 to 150, each chapter begins and ends the same way, praise the Lord, which is again, hallelujah. So when we talk about what is praise to God, I think one of the easiest ways for us to understand what praise is to God is to recognize a word in our English that is derived from the word praise, also in English, and that word is appraisal. When a professional makes an appraisal of a piece of jewelry, for example, or your home, or a piece of property, that individual is ascribing a value to that object. So when you think of praise, think of it in the same way, like appraisal, because it's derived from the same word. You are ascribing value to something. Now, God is infinitely superior to any material object, so we don't think of him being appraised like we would jewelry or a home, but only in the sense of when you are praising God, this is what you're doing. You are ascribing value to God. You are declaring with your mouth that he is worthy and he is of inestimable worth. That God is of great value, far superior to anything and anyone. He is worthy of our praise. He is great. And he is greatly to be praised. Psalm 145, verse 3 says, great is the Lord and most worthy of praise. His greatness no one can fathom. Well, you might say, well, if I can't even fathom the greatness of God, then how can I worship God in his greatness? J.B. Phillips, I think, has a great quote on this. He said, quote, if God were small enough for me to figure out, he wouldn't be big enough for me to worship. Of his greatness no one can fathom. But that's okay, because that just reminds me that God is so great and so wonderful and so awesome. He is worthy of my praise. And so what is praise to God? It is ascribing value to him. It is honoring him and worshiping him because he is of inestimable worth. Second question is, who should praise God?
15: Now, to answer this one, if you just look here at Psalm 148, look at Psalm 148 with me. I'm just going to read the first 12 verses because the writer of this psalm just kind of makes a list of who should praise God. Psalm 148, verse 1, praise the Lord from the heavens, praise him in the heights above. Verse 2, praise him all his angels, praise him all his heavenly hosts. So he puts angels on the list. Verse 3, he says, praise him, sun and moon, praise him, all you shining stars. So he puts the solar system on the list. Verse 4, praise him, you highest heavens and you waters above the skies. He puts the atmosphere above on the list. Jump to verse 7. Praise the Lord from the earth, you great sea creatures and all ocean depths. Now he puts land and sea creatures below on the list. Verse 8, lightning and hail, snow and clouds, stormy winds that do his bidding. He puts weather on the list. He says, you mountains and all hills, fruit trees and all cedars. Now he puts the plant kingdom on the list. Verse 10, wild animals and all cattle, small creatures and flying birds. Now he puts the animal kingdom on the list. Verse 11, kings of the earth and all nations, you princes and all rulers on earth. He puts rulers of government on the list. And in verse 12, young men and maidens, old men and children. He says men, women, and children. So the list there in Psalm 148, he puts angels, solar system, atmosphere above, land and sea creatures below, weather, plant kingdom, animal kingdom, rulers of government, men, women, and children. In other words, what he's saying is let the creation and the created worship the creator. Let everything, actually the psalmist ends the entire book of Psalms in chapter 150, verse 6, by saying, in case I left anybody out or anything out, let everything that has breath praise the Lord. So who should praise the Lord? Everything and everyone. Now you might read this list with me in Psalm 148 and think, well, how can creation, how can the solar system worship God? How can land and sea creatures worship God? How can the weather worship God? The plant kingdom, how can they worship God? Well, creation is actually in a fixed state of glorifying God. The Bible tells us in Romans 1:20 that God's eternal power and divine nature have been clearly seen, being understood from what has been made. So God has displayed himself in the beauty and in the wonder and in the complexity of the universe. And that with an intelligent examination of the data, one can see that there is a divine creator behind all of this wonder and complexity of our universe. And so creation stands in a constant fixed state of praising God by virtue of its design, which testifies to God as creator. The Bible also says in Psalm 19:1 and 2, the heavens declare the glory of God, the skies proclaim the work of his hands. Day after day they pour forth speech. Night after night, they display knowledge. So God tells us in his word that his handiwork is constantly testifying and glorifying him. Not as much with us. I mean, in terms of us in our created human bodies being, as we talked about last week, by themselves, a statement of the handiwork of God and that God is the creator even behind the human body, we also have a will. And in the exercise of our will, we can choose to praise God or dishonor God. We can choose to glorify God or rebel against God. And that is why more than 200 times in the Bible we are commanded to praise the Lord. Because we could decide we don't want to glorify him and we don't want to praise him. Now, I get, I think you'd agree with me, that people who don't know Christ as their Lord and Savior don't have an inclination to worship God. People who don't know the Lord in a personal way may not have the same sense of praising God that we as Christians will have, because if you know Christ as your Savior, then you know what he has done for you. And when you know what he has done for you, and you grow in the depth and knowledge of what he has done for you, you have this natural desire to worship him and to give him praise for who he is because of what he's done in your life. Listen, there's a story in Luke chapter 7. Many of you are familiar with this story where Jesus is invited to dinner at the home of a Pharisee by the name of Simon. And Jesus goes and has dinner there at the home of Simon the Pharisee. He was always, you know, just trying to reach people wherever they were. And here's this Pharisee inviting Jesus to his house for dinner. Jesus goes. Bible says he's reclining at the table for dinner. That was typical in Middle Eastern cultures. There would be a table in the center of the room, and then people would usually lean on an elbow and feet extended away from the table. And so everybody face front to the table with feet extending away, kind of like spokes on a wheel. And there Jesus is reclined at the table. It's implied that the door of Simon's home is open because in just off the street comes this woman, and she is weeping. And she weeps at Jesus' feet. She falls at Jesus' feet and she's weeping. The Bible says that she wets his feet with her tears. That's how much she's sobbing. And then she takes her hair and she starts to dry his feet. Then the Bible says that she pours expensive perfume on his feet to just anoint him and to show him honor. Now, in Luke 7, it tells us that Simon the Pharisee is standing there seeing this, and it says that in his mind, now he's not saying it, but he thought to himself, if Jesus knew what manner of woman this was, he wouldn't let her touch him. She's a prostitute. The Bible says she was a sinful woman. She's a prostitute. The reason that she is so broken is because she's broken over her sin. She's broken over her life. She falls at Jesus' feet in surrender to him and acknowledging him as Lord. Jesus, it says in Luke 7, knowing Simon's thoughts, God always knows our thoughts, taught this little parable about someone who was forgiven a little debt and someone who was forgiven a greater debt. And Jesus looked at Simon and says, now who would love more? The one who was forgiven little or the one who was forgiven much? And Simon said, well, I suppose the one who was forgiven much would love the one who forgave the debt more. Jesus says how true it is. For he who has been forgiven much loves much, but he who has been forgiven little loves little. In other words, the reason why this woman was so broken over her sin was because she understood her desperate need of forgiveness. And when she understood the love of the Savior and how he didn't recoil from her and how he loved her and how he forgave her, she was broken about it. And so she desired to worship him and to honor him.
14: If you want to fully appreciate God's goodness, you have to fully understand your own badness. And I don't mean that in a good way. Once you come to terms with the depth of your own depravity and see that the Lord loves you anyway, that is when you will begin to love much. In a few short days, we'll be launching Pastor Gary's teaching series on the book of Acts. But here's a quick heads up. 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
21: The early church stood together when believers suffered. 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
25: 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Today on Developing Dynamic Disciples, Pastor Jenkins begins this series by looking at Luke chapter 14, verses 16 through 24, where Jesus shares the parable of the great banquet.
26: Bearing fruit means leading others into a personal relationship with Jesus. Amen. Y'all see how few the claps are? See how they're getting lower and lower. I want to challenge you today, leading into 2026, that God's call on your life is to lead others to the Lord. Help others to have a personal relationship with Jesus. And this is highlighted through so many scriptures. I want to read just a couple of them to you. And I want you to capture the heart of this real quick and understand how important it is that ultimately God wants to use you. Go ahead, look at your neighbor and say, he's talking to you. Tell him he's talking to you. He wants to use you to help win others to a relationship with Jesus. It's very, very important, very significant. And so I want to read a few passages. Open your Bibles with me to Luke 14. Luke chapter 14. And here's actually a series of illustrations that Jesus gives that goes right back to back to back to back. It's so important to him that the scriptures record all of these things right back to back to back. Luke chapter 14, beginning of verse 16, it says this. Then he said to him, a certain man gave a great supper and invited many, and sent his servants at supper time to say to those who were invited, come, for all things are now ready. But they all, with one accord, began to make excuses. The first said to him, I have bought a piece of land, and I must go and see it. I ask you to have me excused. And another said, I have bought 5 yoke of oxen, and I am going to test them. I ask you to have me excused. Still another said, I have married a wife, and therefore I cannot come. Can y'all see these series of excuses of why people can't come to this great supper? Then it says, so that servant came, verse 21, and reported these things to his master. Then the master of the house, being angry, said to his servant, go out quickly into the streets and lanes of the city and bring in here the poor and the maimed and the lame and the blind. And the servant said, master, it is done as you commanded, and still there is room. Look at your neighbor and say, there's still room. Look at the other side of the person and say, there's still room. Verse 23, then the master said to the servant, verse 23, the master said to the servant, go out into the highways and hedges and compel them to come in that my house may be filled. If you don't hear anything else I say, I want you to hear this. God wants his house filled. Amen. I'm proud of you. Look at your neighbors. I'm glad you're here. I'm proud that you're here. God wants his house filled. Pull the camera in right here for just a second. Come close. Those of you who are able to physically come to church but don't, it's a shame before Almighty God. You know what I believe? If you can get up and go to work every day, I don't see why you can't go to church. You can come up with all the excuses you want, but one day you're going to have to answer to God for why you could go and do. You can go to the club, you can go to your meetings, you can go to everything else, but you can't find time for church. Go ahead and preach, Pastor. I'm preaching. I'm already preaching. God wants his house filled. Finally, for I say to you, verse 24, that none of those men who were invited shall taste my supper. I invited them. They didn't come. They had opportunities, but they didn't show up. They had every other thing that was so much more important, but they didn't have time to come to my supper, to my meal, to my deal, to something that's important to me. See, the bottom line is this. I'm jumping off and just talking here for a second. Are y'all still with me? All right. Yeah, if you don't have a choice, if you're sick, if you're incapacitated, if you're in another state or city and you can't be here, another country, we understand. It's those jokers right up the street that I'm worried about, concerned about. That I believe the heart of God is pained. Because there's something about being in the building that's not the same in your own life. There's an anointing in the building that's not the same. There's an anointing in here. Lives are changed and transformed. But here, this whole passage is about Jesus giving an assignment to a man and gave him the instructions to go and gather to bring people into his camp, to bring them to the dinner. And you and I have this same assignment. This is a parable, a story that Jesus is telling that has meaning to us, that you and I have a responsibility. We have a call, a mandate from God to go and win the lost, the disconnected to the kingdom of God. As a matter of fact, it is so profound that in Luke 15, the very next chapter, he continues along this vein of thinking and teaching. Jesus does. And he says this in verse 4. Luke 15, verse 4, the very next chapter, he says, "What man of you,

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2: As there will be more joy in heaven over one sinner who repents than over 99 just persons who need no repentance. That's why here at the First Baptist Church of Glenard, every time somebody comes to say yes to Jesus, we ought to get enthusiastically glad, proud. We ought to clap our hands. We ought to shout and praise the Lord over one sinner that gives their heart right to God. Amen. We ought to get it. We should be excited. That's somebody's mother, somebody's father, somebody's son, somebody's daughter, somebody's friend, somebody's spouse, somebody's child. We ought to be excited that God reached down and pulled them out of darkness and said, I want to save this person, and they responded to it. You know, I know people get excited about God healing people and God opening up blinded eyes, and all of those are great miracles, but here's the real miracle: when somebody gets their eyes open to who Jesus is and want to follow him. That's the real miracle, when a person's heart gets changed. And not only in this first part of chapter Luke 15, but he goes on through the rest of Luke 15. And he not only talks about the lost sheep, but he talks about the lost coin. He tells the story about a woman who lost a coin in her house, and she swept the house thoroughly until she found the lost coin. And when she found the lost coin, she rejoiced. And then he goes on with yet a third parable. Here we go now. We're on the fourth parable, but the third one in Luke 15. Three back-to-back parables that he tells about this whole story in essence of finding and connecting with the lost. It's so important. It's so significant. And the third parable is about the prodigal son who came and received his inheritance and went out and wasted it on loose living. And then this son came back home, realizing he had wasted all of his money and ruined his life, goes back home. His father sees him coming from afar, throws a party, celebrates his son. All of these stories are about the joy that heaven celebrates and the joy that God has when you and I do our role and responsibility and win somebody to Jesus. You and I are the hands and feet of Jesus. You and I are the mouthpiece of Jesus. You and I are the instrument that God wants to use to win somebody to the Lord. So over the next 5 weeks, look at your neighbor. Say, over the next 5 weeks. Look at your neighbor on the other side. Over the next 5 weeks, I'm going to teach you about how to win people to Jesus. It's going to be a 1-point message every week. It ain't going to be 3 points and a shout and a poem or a song. 1 point. 5 weeks. 5 different things that you can do. And guess what? Everybody in here can do every one of these things that I'm going to be talking about. Amen. Now, the question is, who should you be winning? Who are the people that you should be reaching out to? Because some of y'all think y'all don't have nobody. Yes, you do have somebody that you can win to the Lord. Over 83%, last time I checked, the percentage was 83, but I believe it's higher now. I believe it might be 85, 90% of the people in your life don't have a walk with God. That means out of 10 people that you have relationships with, or 10 people that you know, or 10 people that you connect with, 9 of them don't know nothing about Jesus. And God has given you the assignment. All right, I'm going to tell you. I feel tension in the room. I know y'all bring the board out. Let me take y'all to First Baptist University. Here we go. Bring this board out. Y'all are anointed. They so smooth, they put some tape down here so they know exactly where to bring this board out here. I'm so proud of you. I want to just give you some illustrations. I've taught on this before, so this is nothing new for some of you. Some of it will be new, but some of you won't be.

0: won't be new. I want to tell you who you ought to be reaching out to, because you have people in your sphere of influence that God has called you to reach. Matter of fact, I want you to take out your phones. Did I tell y'all to take out your phones? I'm telling y'all now, take out your phones. Take out your notes, your iPad, whatever, and I want you to take notes, because I'm going to give you and teach you right now, challenge you. I want you to write down the names of people who I'm going to talk about that meet some categories that I believe God's calling you to reach. Matter of fact, we call this Francis. The people that you got to reach are called Francis. Okay, now this thing want to act up. Boom, there you go. Francis, boom, there it is. Francis, I'm challenging you to reach the Francises. I know that don't sound right, but to reach the Francis in your life. Who are the people you should be reaching out to and connecting? I'm glad you asked. Each one of these letters stand for one thing. The first F in Francis stands for your friends. You got people that you have friendships with who you know they need Jesus. You know that they have no walk with God. You know that they are far from God. And if they died in their condition, you know they would break the gates of hell wide open. I want you right now to write down the names of some friends that you know need Jesus. Go ahead, I'll wait. I want you to write down two or three names of people that you have a relationship with that you're going to make it a point to try to reach with the gospel, that you're going to pray for, that you're going to look for opportunities to share the gospel with them, that you're going to look and believe God to save them. Write their names down. Write those names down of your friends. Some years ago, I connected with a guy who I went to high school with. He and I had a common interest. I'll be talking more about this later, but he and I had a common interest. I was interested in learning how to fly. He was already a pilot. His name is Kendall. Kendall and I went to school together, and Kendall started mentoring me on flying. But Kendall was unsaved, and I started sharing the gospel with Kendall. I started praying for Kendall. I started engaging with Kendall, talking with Kendall, relating with Kendall. And one Easter Sunday, Kendall got saved and came forth and gave his heart to Jesus. You have people in your life just like Kendall. We have a common interest. You have a common interest with somebody. I don't know what that common interest might be, or some kind of relationship, or some kind of common love that y'all have. But God wants to use you to help win them to the kingdom of God. I'm grateful for Kendall. I'm grateful that he's got saved, joined our church, been a member here for 20 years now. Amen. The R in Francis stands for your relatives. Go ahead, write down the name of your crazy cousin, your drunk uncle, your loose aunt. Why y'all act like y'all don't know what I'm talking about? Y'all know y'all got some loose. Okay, maybe she not your aunt, maybe she your sister. Oh, now y'all act like y'all don't know what I'm talking about. Whatever that relative is, we all got some relatives that need Jesus. We all got some people that God has given us the opportunity to be a channel to lead them to the kingdom of God. God put a word in your mouth. God put a message in your heart to share with them. God's given you the burden to pray for them. Write down the names of those relatives, whoever they might be. I was preaching this morning, I thought about my cousin. My cousin, who when I was a teenager, my mother and father let me go stay over my cousin's house. And my cousin took me with him. He was influencing me to go down to the school in his community and participate in stealing a lawnmower. back in that day, this, I was a teenager, this is a long time ago, they would steal lawnmowers and take the motor off and put it on a bicycle and make a mini bike. Some of y'all don't know what that is. But that's what they did. And I was with him. We broke into the tool shed, took the lawnmower, and here we are pushing the lawnmower across the yard, and we got to a fence, and they bought some wire cutters to cut a hole in the fence. By the way, I'm not teaching you how to steal a lawnmower. While they were cutting the fence, they said to me, jump over the fence and look and make sure nobody's coming. If somebody's coming, call out, and we all duck down and hide. So I climbed the fence, jumped down on the other side, and broke my ankle. He was mentoring me on doing the wrong things. But God has a way of shifting things. So when I broke my ankle, I had to go home. So I could no longer be hanging out with my cousin Corky, who would have been teaching me bad things. And I was telling this story one Sunday. Unknowns to me, cousin Corky was in the church service that day. And he'd been coming ever since. Come on, somebody. I'm telling you. That God is doing a work in people's lives and you don't even realize what he's trying to do. Amen. So put your relatives' names down that you know need the Lord. Y'all got it? Relatives. Here's some more. Here's another name. Put one or two or three names down for each one of these areas. Here's the next one. It has to do with acquaintances. Acquaintances are people that you may not even know their name, but you just are acquainted with them. You see them from time to time. These are people that your paths might cross frequently. Think about who those people. You might not even know their name. You might just need to say the man at the store or the man in the security gate or whoever. I used to walk every day with Bishop Owens, and I would go pick up Bishop Owens from his house, and in the house where he lives in a gated community, and I have to go past the guard. The guard had to let me into this gated community every day. And I started cultivating, I didn't even know the man's name. I started to cultivate a relationship with him. So I'd come to the gate and say, good morning. By the way, what's your name? He gave me his name. Maybe the next time I came around, I'd say to him, do you have a family? You married, you got kids. Yeah, what's your wife's name? What's your children's name? He'd tell me these things. Then I'd ask him, how can I pray for you and your family? And I added his name on my list. I'm trying to teach you how to engage people that you may not know them. Some of y'all go into the same store every day to get your Starbucks coffee or to go into the same 7-Eleven and you see the same person every day. And yet you could be the instrument that God wants to use to win that soul to the kingdom of God. Go ahead, write it down. I'll wait for you. Go ahead, write. You might not have a name, but just think about somebody that God gives you interactions with that he wants to use you to make a difference in that person's life. Can I get an amen right there? That's very important. Some acquaintances. Okay, let me go to the next one. I'm acting like I got all day. I only got 5 more minutes. Neighbors. The N in Francis stands for neighbors, your neighbors. God wants to use you. Now, the problem I have with the First Baptist Church of Glen Arden, Maryland, is so many of y'all are so busy in church, you ain't got time for your neighbors. You so busy going to church meetings and church rehearsals and church this and church that, you don't even know, some of y'all don't even know who your neighbors are. You're so busy that you don't even know their names. I'm trying to tell you, slow down and engage relationally with the people in your community because God might want to use you to make a difference in their lives. I know the claps are getting low because y'all are writing, but that's okay. I'm not mad at you. I'm proud that in the community that I live, there's only about 33 homes. I think that's right, 33 homes. 5 of the families in that community go to this church. 5. Amen. I'm working on to get the next 5. Amen. I want to make it my goal, my passion, to help win people to the kingdom of God. And I want you to have the same goal and the same passion to win some people to the Lord, that you know that you have the grace. God has given you the grace to share the gospel with them.
1: To recap today's message, Pastor Jenkins introduces the acronym FRANCIS, identifying the people God has strategically placed in our lives. F, friends. R, relatives. A, acquaintances. N, neighbors. C, co-workers or classmates. E, enemies. S, strangers. Over the next several weeks, we'll walk through each of these groups individually and discover what Scripture teaches us about reaching them with the love and message of Jesus Christ. 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We pray that you have been equipped to face challenges and live victoriously. 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
0: Write down those co-workers' names that you know need the Lord, that you know they're in a bad position and posture. Write down their names. Put them on your list. I want you to see it every day. When you pray, I want you to pull out this list and put their names on that list. Here's the E. The E in this stands for your enemies. Ooh, I know you're excited about praying for your enemies. But God wants you to pray for the people that you know don't like you. I'm grateful that God gave me grace to pray for people who I know trying to destroy me. You know you got the Holy Ghost when you can pray for people that don't like you. Don't want to cuss them out. I want to see them one to the kingdom of God. I want God to do something spectacular in their lives. And this, guess what? I'm here to tell you, God will do something spectacular in your enemy's life. Don't try to pay him back. Don't try to hurt them because they tried to hurt you.
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6: With SRN News, I'm Michael Harrington in Washington. The U.S. military launched airstrikes targeting Iran's Revolutionary Guard this morning to retaliate for the killing of American troops in Jordan as an interim deal seeking an end to the war has collapsed. Pentagon says the strikes are done for the day. U.S. Military Central Command confirming that Iranian military sites were targeted. Iran responded by hitting facilities in Kuwait today. Russia has attacked Kiev overnight with ballistic missiles and other weapons, targeting, killing one and wounding 16 people. The attack highlights Ukraine's shortage of U.S.-made Patriot air defense systems. President Trump has said he is prepared to grant Ukraine licenses to produce Patriots, but the details of the timeline remain unclear. The attack began about 1:30 a.m., continued for several hours, with explosions echoing all across the city. This is SRN News.
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13: Today we continue a series of messages. This is my 15th message in this series. And as I told the other gathering this morning, I'm not done yet. We don't know how long we're going to go with this. We'll keep going until I've gotten all the meat off the bone. We'll see. But we're going to talk today about tackling stress and tension in your life. And I've used a little parenthetical statement: before stress and tension tackle you. How do you tackle stress and tension before it tackles you, in our series called Life Quakes? This phrase, life quakes, I'm using it to describe moments that come to us that shake us up, difficult moments in life. Sometimes they come on suddenly. Things happen and we don't expect them to happen. And they sort of shake our world a bit. Sometimes they're more subtle in nature when they show up and knock us off our equilibrium emotionally, mentally, spiritually. And these are the quaking moments of life. And Jesus very clearly taught us that everybody experiences this. It doesn't matter if you're a Christian, a non-Christian, every person goes through life quake moments. In fact, in Matthew chapter 7, Jesus talked about two men building houses. One man built his house on sand, and another man built his house on rock. And the Bible says, Jesus said that the storms of life came to both men. Not just the man whose house was built on sand, but also the man who had built his house on rock. And so both of them experienced the storms of life, but the man who built his house upon the rock, his house stood firm. He endured. Why? Because he was built on the right foundation. He had a relationship with God. He knew God's word and obeyed God's word, and that was the foundation for his life. And so we're learning the important lessons of building our lives on the right kind of foundation so that when the life quake moments come, and they do come to all of us, we are prepared for it. We're not shaken to the degree of being destroyed by it. And today I'm going to talk to you about these two words, stress and tension. These are two things that will come into your life, and they will shake your life up if you're not careful. And they don't come in one major big blow. They normally come in a sort of slow process, a quiet process. They end up in your world and they eat away at the core of your life. Stress and pressure and tension. These things find their way into our existence and they can be very, very destructive to us. I'd like to draw your attention to two passages of Scripture, one in the Gospel of Matthew, the other in the Gospel of Luke, that provide for us stories that relate to dealing with stress and tension. Matthew chapter 8 is a story that deals with some stress in the life of the disciples. Let me read for you a story that most of you will be at least somewhat familiar with. Then Jesus got into the boat and started across the lake with his disciples. This lake was the Sea of Galilee, the northern part of Israel there. Suddenly, a fierce storm struck the lake with waves breaking into the boat. But Jesus was, what was Jesus doing? He was sleeping. The disciples went and woke him up shouting, "Lord, save us, we're going to drown." Jesus responded, "Why are you afraid? You have so little faith." Then he got up and rebuked the wind and waves, and suddenly there was a great calm. The disciples were amazed. "Who is this man?" they asked. "Even the winds and waves obey him." A story of some stress in the lives of the disciples. Let's take a look now at Luke chapter 10, a story of tension. As Jesus and his disciples were on their way, he came to a village where a woman named Martha opened her home to him. She had a sister called Mary who sat at the Lord's feet listening to what he said. But Martha was distracted by all the preparations that had to be made. She came to him and asked, "Lord, don't you care that my sister has left me to do the work by myself? Tell her to help me." "Martha, Martha," the Lord answered, "you're worried and upset about many things, but few things are needed, or indeed only one. Mary has chosen what is better, and it will not be taken away from her." Stories of stress and tension. Today, I want to talk about two basic points that we'll build on week after week and after next as we'll continue in this theme together, talking about how do we address this in our lives, how do we tackle it, but two basic things that will lay a foundation for us today. First thing I want you to recognize is to understand that stress and tension, while they're similar, they're also different. They're nuances that we need to understand. Very closely related terms, but not exactly the same thing. I want to break apart an understanding of both stress and tension for us today. You need to recognize these things in your life, because if you don't know how to recognize them, you'll not know how to properly deal with them. You need to know the differences. So let's start with stress. I want to define stress for you, and some of you are saying, "Pastor, you don't need to define stress for me. I know what it is." Okay. Well, I want to give you a technical definition of stress so we understand together what the meaning really is for your life. And so I'm going to put on the board a definition. It will be somewhat technical, but I promise you I'll break it apart so we'll understand it. I would ask you, if you would, to read this together with me aloud and loudly. So let's all read. Stress is the internal response of the spirit, soul, or body to real or perceived pressures, demands, uncertainties, or overloads. Now just listen as I read it. Stress, what is it? It is the internal response, or you could say reaction at times, response or reaction, in your spirit, in the innermost part of your being, your soul, your mind, your will, and your emotions. Your body even is affected by stress. To what? To real or perceived. It could be real, it could be perceived. Pressure or demands, uncertainties or overload. So stress is what happens inside of us when life feels heavier than we have the present ability to carry. That's what stress is. When you're going through something in life, it's happening to you and you feel it, first of all, on the inside, that is just too heavy for you to carry. And when stress shows up in your life, it affects you spiritually, will affect your relationship with God, the peace that you have with God. It certainly affects you mentally and the thought process that you have, psychologically and emotionally, you begin to feel it. It affects you in your relationships. Have you ever been stressed at home and suddenly the stress you have inside of you is spreading to everybody else around you? Because you're stressed out and now everybody else is stressed out because you're stressed out. So it's spreading around the relationships of your life and it will even affect your body. There are many people today that are very sick, not because of some disease, they're sick because of stress. Stress will eat away at the very fabric of your health, spirit, soul, and body. Let's go back to Matthew chapter 8. Let's look at the story of stress in the lives of the disciples. Matthew 8:23. Then Jesus got into the boat and started across the lake with his disciples. Let's stop there for a moment. So Jesus gets in the boat with his disciples and do something they did many times. This is not unusual. Oftentimes in the gospel accounts, you'll see Jesus in the boat with the disciples. And the disciples were often in a boat because many of them were fishermen. And so they understood what it was to be in a boat. This is not something strange, something unusual. It's not something that Jesus has asked them to do that they're not familiar with. This is a very familiar activity for them. Now notice verse 24, suddenly they're in the boat doing what they've done many times, but this time is a bit different because all of a sudden, in a moment, a fierce storm struck the lake with waves breaking into the boat. And so I'm sure this would not have been the first time that they'd experienced a storm on the Sea of Galilee, because the Sea of Galilee is known to have storms there. But in this moment, it came upon them suddenly. And in this moment, Jesus is in the boat, and what is he doing? He's sleeping. Very important to notice that. Let's look at the disciples. What are they doing? The disciples went and woke him up shouting, "Lord, save us. We're going to drown." This is kind of hilarious to me because they've now gone from a storm to planning their funeral. They're now in the place of saying, "This is so bad, we're going to die." Now, no one thought they were going to die. There was no indication that they were going to die. But in their minds, they'd already jumped to the conclusion that this was the end. How many times do we do this in our lives? So the disciples' reaction, "We're going to drown," it's their minds, their emotions, embracing the worst case scenario. Has that ever happened to you? That you get some bad news, something happens in your life, some event transpires, and you immediately, your mind goes to the worst thing that could happen. And you begin to feel all of the emotions that go along with it. I'll break this apart for you in just a moment. But there in that moment, you kind of go to the point where you're stressed now. You're stressed, but now it's not just stress, it's distress. And there's a difference between stress and distress. And I'll describe that more for us later. What's Jesus doing during this time? Jesus is sleeping in the back of the boat. Think about that. So you got the disciples planning their funeral because they're going to drown. And Jesus is resting. He's asleep in the boat. And the same storm has a different impact upon the disciples versus Jesus. The disciples are all fretting, freaked out about this thing. Jesus is sleeping in the boat. Now I would ask you, when you go through a storm in your life, which of those two are you more like? I would have to say that there have been far too many times in my life that I've been far more like the disciples than like Jesus. How about you? That I'm finding myself running down this pathway mentally that suddenly this thing is going to be terrible. And I'm planning the worst case scenario in my mind and I'm stressed out about it. Now suddenly the stress has become distress to me and it's affecting me spiritually and emotionally and mentally and even physically in my body. I'm being affected by the distress, the stress that's turned into distress. And I want to break down for you how this happens because I want you to be aware, as I'm seeking to learn to be aware, of how this works in your life. I'm going to give you four stages of this so you'll understand how to notice it in your life when it starts to happen. All stress starts with some event. Something happens, okay? In this case, it was a storm for the disciples. They were in the boat, there's a storm, that's the event. And the event felt dangerous. And the same is true for us. Events come up in our life and they feel dangerous. They feel threatening to us in some manner, maybe hurtful to us in some way. And so there's an event that transpires in our experience, our life, our family, our job, whatever it might be. But some event transpires. Real or perceived, it's there. The next thing in the stress process that happens is we begin to attach our thoughts to that event. You start thinking certain things about it. What did the disciples think about the storm? They thought, "We're going to drown." That was their thought. Their thought process affected now the third stage. Now they had anxious and fearful feelings. And the same is true for us. You have an event that happens. You begin to think negative thoughts about it, negative imaginations about it. And then before long, those negative imaginations turn into anxiety and feelings of fear in your life. And all these imaginations and thoughts now have affected you emotionally. Please always remember this. Always remember that feelings are connected to thinking. I hear people say at times, I can't control my feelings. Yes, you can. You can control your feelings by controlling how you think. That's why the Bible says that we are to be transformed by the renewing of our minds, that you have to get control of your mind so that you're thinking the right thing in the midst of whatever you're going through. So you have an event, you add a thought to it, the thoughts produce feelings, and the negative sense of this, when those negative feelings or anxious, fearful feelings happen, you get caught in what I would call the last part of the cycle. Here, this vicious mental emotional loop that you get pulled into. You have fearful, anxious feelings that feed more anxious thoughts, and more anxious thoughts feed more anxious feelings, and before long you're being pulled down into this quagmire of all of these emotions and feelings that are dragging you down into distress. This is how it happens to us. This is what happened to the disciples there as well. And all of us, we experience this sequence all the time. Usually we're just not aware of what's happening to us. Something happens, we hear some news, somebody does something, somebody says something, some event transpires, our minds go to work, takes us to the worst case scenario, feelings start happening, then we get caught in this terrible loop emotionally, and we get affected spiritually, emotionally, psychologically, relationally, and even physically. That's stress. Let's talk about tension for a moment. Tension is the strain or the pull or the pressure that's created inside of us when opposing forces, competing priorities, competing demands upon our life, competing responsibilities, competing realities, conflicting desires are all existing at the same time. This is exactly what happened with Mary and Martha. Let me read the story for you again, just a portion of it. Luke chapter 10, verse 38. As Jesus and his disciples were on their way, he came to a village where a woman named Martha opened her home to him. She had a sister called Mary. So this is Martha, Mary, Mary, Martha. You'll see them multiple times throughout Scripture. She had a sister called Mary who sat at the Lord's feet listening to what he said. But Martha was distracted. That word distracted means she was in a point of tension. She's being pulled apart by the events that are happening there. Tension. She was distracted by all the preparations that had to be made. She came to him and asked, Lord, don't you care that my sister has left me to do all the work or the work by myself? Tell her to help me. Does anyone feel the tension in the room right then? The tension between two sisters? Mary is sitting at the feet of Jesus, listening to Jesus teach, and Martha's trying to get the meal ready and get the house ready and get everything all straightened up and make sure she's doing the hospitality kind of thing. And there's tension in the room. Both of these things were important. It was important to sit and listen to Jesus. Was it important to take care of the hospitality? Of course, that would have been important. But the problem was, Martha, Mary's fine. She's perfectly fine. She's now resolved the most important thing for her in that moment is to sit and listen to Jesus. But Martha is still being torn by the tension of all those things around her that she felt like she needed to do. And now she's trying to draw Mary into her tension. Mary into her problem, Mary into the assistance of what she felt like was extremely important. And so you see stress from an event that happens to us, how we think about it, how our emotions begin to pull us into this loop, tension when we're trying to make a decision about something. See, tension lives in the realm of decision. Do I do this or do I do that? What is the right thing to do? Is it right to do this or is it right to do that? Or should I do this now or that now? This is tension in your life. What decision do I need to make? And so both of these happen to all of us at times. If they happen to people in the Bible, they're going to happen to you as well. And they do, day in and day out. Stress and tension. Here's the second point that I want to bring to you today. The right amount of stress and tension is important in your life. It's important to have the right amount. One of the great misconceptions in our culture today is this idea that the best kind of life is a pressure-free life. If I could just get rid of all the pressure, all the stress in my life, life would be wonderful. And some people even go to the next level. They begin to set this expectation for their life. I'm expecting my life to be pressureless. I want my life to be stress-free. I don't want any tension in my life at all. I don't want any tension in my work, any stress in my work, no stress in my marriage, my relationships. I want life to always go well. We may not articulate this, but many people are living with the expectation that my life should be, always be peaceful. It's a very dangerous way to think. It severely hinders our maturity and our growth when we begin to think this way. Because God never designed life to be stress-free. Did you know that? God never designed life to be tension-free. In fact, if you go all the way back to the beginning of the Bible, Genesis chapter 1, as God created this beautiful, amazing universe, and then ultimately he creates Adam and Eve and places them. Where does God place Adam and Eve? In the Garden of Eden. And do you know what he does? One of the first things that he does after creating them and placing them in the garden, he gave them a job. He said, take care of all these trees here, and this is your responsibility now. And I would tell you, and I think you would understand and agree with me, that anytime there's a job, there's stress. Anytime there's a job, there's some tension. Anytime you have a responsibility, you have to deal with it in a certain manner. And so God placed them in an environment before the fall of man, before sin even entered the world. They had responsibility. They had a certain amount of stress and tension that was actually good for them. And certain amounts of stress and tension are actually designed by God, hear me this morning, designed by God to bring the best out of you. And if you don't have a certain amount of stress and tension in your life, you'll never become everything that God wants you to be. Because through stress and tension is how we grow. It's how we gain strength in our life. It's how we mature, how we gain wisdom. You have to exert some tension, some stress to get the wisdom that you need. You only develop resilience through stress and tension, endurance. All these things that are vital to your life are found by moments that you have to deal with a certain amount of stress and tension in life. And guitars and those six strings, you probably have noticed that on the end of a guitar, there are certain pegs that are the tuning keys for that guitar. And what a guitarist will do before they are engaging in playing a song is they have to tune up that guitar, and they tune it to a certain frequency or certain chords or certain notes, I should say. And so they're tuning it so that each of the six strings have their own unique notes, so that when the chords are used and formed on the guitar, a sound comes forth that is a harmonious, pleasant sound. And the pleasantness of that sound is always determined by the tuning of the strings. If the strings are out of tune, then the guitar will never sound as it needs to sound and blend in with all the other parts or instruments or the person leading the song, whatever the case might be. It will affect that capacity to communicate music as it needs to communicate it. If the strings are too loose, you'll never form the chord. If the strings are too tight, then of course you run the risk of breaking those strings and warping the actual bridge of the guitar. There are all kind of bad things that can happen either direction. But the right guitarist will take that guitar and tune it up with just enough tension, the right amount of tension, that when the chord is played, it makes a beautiful sound. And what I want to tell you today is that in your life, there are times that God will bring stress and tension in your life to tune you up. I got one amen, okay? So I'll have to say that's better than the first service. I got no amens in the first service. Okay? So we're already doing better at the 11 o'clock, okay? But hear that again, that God will bring stress and tension into your life to tune you up. Because there's a chord that he wants to play through you. There's a sound that needs to come through your life that can only come through your life when you're at the right stress level, when you're at the right tension level. Otherwise, you'll never make the sound that God intended for you to make. The same is true, for example, with suspension bridges. Suspension bridges, when you drive over them, you're able to trust them because they're under the right amount of tension. That they're now tense, they have the tension that's associated with dealing with the wind that will come their way. And so you can have the safety. There's so many things in life that this principle relates to, and it relates to your life as well. You need some stress and you need some tension in your life. It's valuable for us. And we see all throughout the scriptures, all throughout the study of God's word, you see these great men and women of the Bible who go through these things in life where God is providing for them just the right amount of stress and tension to tune them up so that the message that he wants to bring through them can come through them and make the clear sound that is necessary. Paul the Apostle writes about his own life and ministry in 2 Corinthians chapter 4, verses 7 through 10. Listen to how he describes his own personal experience. He says, "But we have this treasure in jars of clay to show that this all-surpassing power is from God and not from us." And then he describes his own life here. Notice what he says. "We're hard-pressed from every side, but not crushed. Perplexed, but not in despair. Persecuted, but not abandoned." Tension. See, do you hear there? "Struck down, but not destroyed." Tension. We always carry around in our body the death, the stress, the tension of Jesus, so that the life of Jesus may also be revealed in our body. Then he goes on in the same book in chapter 11 and describes more of what he's going through. Listen to Paul's life. See if you would like to trade your life for Paul's life. "Are they servants of Christ?" Talking about false apostles. He says, "I am out of my mind to talk like this. I am more. I have worked much harder, been in prison more frequently, been flogged more severely, been exposed to death again and again. 5 times I received from the Jews the 40 lashes minus one. 3 times I was beaten with rods. Once I was pelted with stones. 3 times I was shipwrecked. I spent a night and day in the open sea. I've been constantly on the move. I've been in danger from rivers, in danger from bandits, in danger from my fellow Jews, in danger from Gentiles, in danger in the city, in danger in the country, from false believers. I've labored and toiled, and I've often gone without sleep. I've known hunger and thirst, and I've often gone without food. I've been cold and naked. Besides everything else, I face daily the pressures of my concern for all the churches." Would you say that's kind of a stressful life? What I want you to recognize today is that God allowed Paul to go through these moments and these experiences in life because he was bringing a cord out of him. You know what that cord is? It's called Romans and 1st and 2nd Corinthians and Galatians and Ephesians and Philippians and Colossians and 1st and 2nd Timothy and Titus and Philemon. These are the essence of what comes out of Paul because of what he went through in his life.
12: Perhaps as you have been listening to today's broadcast, you felt a stirring in your heart, something that reminded you that you need to get something right in your life with God. The first way to start in that journey with God is to open your heart to Jesus Christ, to make Him the Lord of your life, to turn over all your life to Him. And that begins with a very simple prayer. I want to lead you in that prayer right now, and it's a prayer that you can pray right where you are. Say these words: "Jesus, I invite you into my life today to forgive me of all my sins. I need you. I want you. I want you to take charge of my life. Be my Lord and Savior in Jesus' name." Now, if you just prayed that prayer with me, I want to encourage you with a promise from God's word that says, when we call on God's name, when we call on the name of His Son Jesus, there is salvation that is brought to our lives. He changes us from the inside out. And the Bible says that if any person is in Christ, he is a new creation. Old things pass away. Behold, all things become new. And that's what's happened to you today as you've opened your heart to Christ. Let me encourage you. You need to take the next step. The next step is to make sure that you get into a good Bible-believing church where you're studying God's Word. And make sure you get a copy of God's Word and begin to read it. 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
6: With SRN News, I'm Michael Harrington in Washington. The U.S. military launched airstrikes targeting Iran's Revolutionary Guard this morning to retaliate for the killing of American troops in Jordan as an interim deal seeking an end to the war has collapsed. Pentagon says the strikes are done for the day. U.S. Military Central Command confirming that Iranian military sites were targeted. Iran responded by hitting facilities in Kuwait today. Russia has attacked Kiev overnight with ballistic missiles and other weapons, targeting, killing one and wounding 16 people. The attack highlights Ukraine's shortage of U.S.-made Patriot air defense systems. President Trump has said he is prepared to grant Ukraine licenses to produce Patriots, but the details of the timeline remain unclear. The attack began about 1:30 a.m., continued for several hours, with explosions echoing all across the city. This is SRN News.
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17: Welcome to Turning Point Weekend Edition. Jesus didn't sugarcoat the hard truth, telling us that in this world we would have trouble. Today, Dr. David Jeremiah shows us how to move from problems to praises. 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
18: And welcome to the weekend edition of Turning Point from a Cave. Today, we learn our lesson, the story of David. And as is often the case, his psalm begins with a sigh and it ends with a song. He begins in trouble and he ends in triumph. A Prayer from a Cave, Psalm 142, one of my favorite portions of the Old Testament, right here on the weekend edition of Turning Point.
19: The life of David is a great encouragement to all of us because he mirrors to a great extent many of the expressions and feelings of our own hearts. As you know, David is a man of great faith and a man of great vision, but he's also a man who struggles on occasion with the gap between his belief and his behavior. Psalm 142 is one of three psalms that David probably wrote from the cave experience. Psalm 142, Psalm 57, and perhaps even Psalm 34. We have called these psalms Miktim or Mikkel psalms. The word is the word that you will find in the superscription over the psalm, and it means a teaching psalm. Psalm 142 is the last of the teaching psalms. There are 14 of them altogether. In fact, David wrote 8 psalms while he was on the run. And these 3 that we're going to look briefly at today were written by David while he was running from Saul and hiding out in a cave. Now in 1 Samuel 22 and verse 1, we are told that David is in the cave of Adullam. The Bible says in 1 Samuel 22 that David departed and escaped to the cave of Adullam. And when his brethren and all his father's house heard it, they went down there to him. And everyone who was in distress, and everyone who was in debt, and everyone who was discontented, gathered themselves unto him, and he became captain over them. And there were with him about 400 men. Now, most scholars believe that Saul had levied a heavy tax upon the inhabitants of Israel, and many of these people who were in debt and discontented and distressed were victims of the high taxation and were struggling for their very existence. They were friends of David from the past, and when they heard David was in exile hiding out in the cave, they decided to go join him. It should be evident to all of us at once that this was not your one-man cave. The cave of Adullam is still in existence today, and if you were to go and visit it, you would discover that the mouth of the cave is some 20 feet wide and the height of the cave is some 40 feet. A place quite large enough for 400 people together. It is also interesting to discover that when the word got out of these 400 men who had gathered to David in the cave of Adullam, that they began to grow in number. For when you come to the 23rd chapter of 1 Samuel and verse 13, you will learn that this number has now grown to 600 men. And no doubt all of them are still described by these words, distressed, debtors, discontent. What a group. What a wonderful bunch of people to have come and minister to you when you're down. What a group. Renegades, rebels. And they have all come there because David is there. Now David has become their leader. And so if you have your Bibles open to the Psalms in Psalm 142, we need to look at what's going on in the mind of David as he experiences this cave experience. Some of you may say to me, Pastor, what do I care about what goes on in a man's heart when he's in a cave? And perhaps you have forgotten that all of us have our caves, every one of us. For some of us, it is the cave of physical distress and infirmity. For others, it's the cave of financial reverse and discouragement. For still others, it's the cave of family distress and upheaval and rebellion. I don't know what the cave is for you, but everyone has them. Everyone moves in the direction of the cave on occasion. We cannot escape them. There are moments when we are down under all of the pressures of life and we seek for refuge. I cannot help believe that David went to that cave to be alone. He wanted to get away from everybody. And the next thing he knows, he's surrounded by all of these wonderful counselors that have come to be a part of his life. And because David is a poetic fellow, he tells us what he feels. I have a poet in my family. When she writes me letters, they are so rich with color and beauty, and I know everything that's going on in her heart. She's the most descriptive of all the Jeremiahs. I don't have to doubt about what she feels because she puts it down in writing, and she does it beautifully, and that's the poetic genius of David. You know, if it had been me, I would have just said in a little subscription, you know, life in the cave is the pits, and let it go at that. David put down in writing everything he felt, what he was going through, what it was like, what his emotions were, and I'm glad he did because it helps me comprehend what was going through his heart at the time. It also helps me to see how he dealt with it. In the 142nd Psalm, David talks about the condition of his soul during this period of time. He was, first of all, disoriented. Notice what it says in your Bible in verse 3. When my spirit was overwhelmed within me. Do you know what that means? The Hebrew of that particular phrase literally says, in the muffling of my spirit upon me. David felt like some fierce flood had rushed down upon him. He can barely stand up against the might of it. He's overwhelmed. He's disoriented. When my way and my spirit is so wrapped in trouble and gloom, so muffled with woe, my powers of judgment are baffled. Literally, that's what it means. He's disoriented. Have you ever gone through disorientation? I don't know exactly what it's like at its total depth, but it's something like coming home from a trip and seeing your desk piled high with papers. Walking in and sitting down and looking at them all and sort of feeling like, there's too much. There's no way. I know I should start this. I don't know where to start, so I don't think I will. So you just sit there and look at them. Only David's disorientation is at a much deeper level. He's so cumbered with problems and difficulties. He's being chased by the king of Israel with the army of Israel. Now he's got all these sorry people around him that he doesn't really want, but that have come down to be a part of him, and he ends up being their leader. He's got all these personal problems, probably overrun with guilt because of the death of Ahimelech's family. And he says, I'm just disoriented. Have you ever been there? Have you ever gone through that part of the cave? David said when he continued to think about his situation, he went through a period of total desertion, feeling as if he was all alone. This is probably the saddest verse in the Psalms. Look at the fourth verse. He said, I looked on my right hand, and behold, there was no man that would know me. Refuge failed me. No man cared for my soul. Now, wait a minute, David. There are 400 people and more are coming every day. What do you mean nobody's around? How can you be surrounded by people and be alone? David said, I looked on my right hand. Who am I going to talk to? I looked on my left hand and they don't understand. You know what he said? There's not one person in this whole group that cares for my soul. I don't know what there is about a problem, but problems have a tendency to isolate us from others. We build a shell around ourselves and sometimes to our own undoing. We believe that we are unique in that situation, so who can we tell and who will understand? And the more we think on it, the more certain we are that there's not a person in the world who would ever totally understand what we're going through. So though we're surrounded by people, we feel very much alone. I can think back on some problems that I've experienced as a father, as a pastor, when I would deeply desire to have talked to somebody but just didn't know how to go about it, wondering if anybody would really understand. He's totally abandoned, he's hunted by Saul, and he feels alone. And then, because of all of this, David gets depressed. In the sixth verse is the best description for depression I have ever found in the Bible. It's exactly what the word means. He said, I am brought very low. What is depression? Well, if you make a depression in something, you press in on it and you leave an indentation. When the soul is depressed, when your spirit is depressed, when you are emotionally depressed, it is a low point in your emotional cycle and you get very low. David said he had gone through depression. I don't know if I've ever been depressed. I'm not easily depressed. Not really easily discouraged, but I've probably been close enough to it to know that I don't want to be. And I've counseled with people who have suffered with chronic depression, and I know that it is

0: say, doesn't God know? Oh, yes, he knows. Why is it so hard for us to do that? Why do we struggle? Some of you have a problem that's overwhelming to you. It's bigger than you can bear, but you cannot bring yourself to tell anybody what's happening, and you haven't even told God. Before God, we speak our minds fully and name the problems and the people that plague us. Why do we do that? First of all, I do it because the best friend I have in the universe is the God of heaven. He knows, and I can say to him anything that's in my heart. Isn't that what a true friend is? A true friend is somebody to whom you can go, pour out your heart, and say everything that you want to say. And as one writer has said, they will keep the wheat and blow the chaff away. Do you have anybody that you can get in the car with and lock the door, roll up the windows, and drive off? And when you get to one of those overlooks, you pull the car off and you turn and you vent. And you say, I want to tell you what is going on in my life. Here's what I feel. And you can scream if you want to. And holler and cry. That's what God is for us. You say, Pastor, that doesn't sound very spiritual. But I want to tell you something. You can't get to verse 7 if you don't walk through that step. Until you get to the place where you can tell God what you feel, as honestly as you know how to say it. And I'm not talking about chronic complaining or negative begging of God. I'm simply saying, oftentimes we don't come to God with our problem. We don't cry out to God from the cave. One of my favorite people has always been Joseph Bailey. Joe Bailey for years wrote a column for Eternity Magazine. He's written many books, some of them on the family. Joe Bailey suffered a great deal in his life. He lost 3 of his children through terrible, tragic accidents. And he wrote a book called A View from the Hearse, describing what he went through in his pain. But he was such a great writer because he just put down on paper the way it was. And he's got a book called The Psalms of My Life, things that he wrote while he was walking through life. And one particular psalm he wrote while he was traveling across the country on a speaking and writing tour, he was all by himself, and these are his words. Listen carefully. I'm alone, Lord, all alone. 1,000 miles from home. There's no one here who knows my name except the clerk, and he spelled it wrong. No one to eat dinner with. No one to laugh at my jokes. Listen to my gripes. Be happy with me about what happened today and say that's great. No one cares. There's just this lousy bed and slush in the street outside and between the buildings. I feel sorry for myself, and I've plenty of reason to. Maybe I ought to say I'm on top of it. Praise the Lord. Things are great, but they're not. Tonight, it's all gray slush. Not much of a psalm, but surely a good way to express what the man felt. He verbalized what was happening in his heart. Do you do that? Have you listened to your prayers lately? Some of you are hurting so desperately today. I know some of your hurts. When was the last time you closed the door, locked it, got on your knees, and just told God what you were feeling? Some of you feel abandoned by Him. Some of you think God has forgotten about you. You've gone through so many difficult things that you wonder if God really cares. Have you told Him? That's where it starts. That's how it begins. I want you to notice the second thing that he does is he kind of visualizes this whole thing before God. Verse 2, he says, I poured out my complaint before him. I showed before him my trouble. That's a very important verse. Here's his trouble in this little book. And David says he goes before God and he just turns the book around. And he says, here, God, here it is. This is what's wrong. Look at it. Will you look at it? But the key to the verse is that he did it before God. And in the picture, if you can see it, are David's troubles laid out. And in the picture is God. One of the dangers we have in our praying is we rush quickly into our supplication and intercession before we go to praise. And I've warned you about that and how carefully God has protected in the pattern of praying that worship comes first. That's not just because it's an arbitrary thing of God. Listen to me now. If we do not praise God, if we do not worship God, if we do not adore God in the beginning of our praying, we will not be showing our problems before Him. The purpose of praise is not only because God alone is worthy of it, but praise has a tendency to make God big in our hearts and in our minds and in our spiritual being, so that when we finally pass through the gates of praise and thanksgiving and we enter into the disclosure of our problems, we are pouring out our problems before a great and mighty God. If I visualize my problems without God in the picture, I'm depressed. And truly, much praying can be depressing, because we give God the grocery list of all of our problems and we've forgotten the greatness of the one to whom we pray. David said, I showed my problems before him. I poured them out before God. I think of the story of Kadesh Barnea in the Old Testament. Now the spies went in to check out the land, and the majority report came back. They said, we're dead. We're dead. We've checked out the opposition, and we're like grasshoppers before them. We haven't got a chance. And then Joshua and Caleb, stubborn men of faith, came back and they said, listen, we looked at those guys and it's a piece of cake. We have a great God. They may be big to us, but they're not big to God. And after all, it's God's problem, and God can take care of it. All we got to do is trust him. And the majority wouldn't believe, and they ended up wandering around the wilderness for 40 years because of their unbelief. But those two men, God blessed. You know what the difference between the two reports was? The first group saw their problems in respect to their own resources and were frightened. But Joshua and Caleb saw the problem in respect to the resources of God, and they were encouraged and had faith. The best thing I can do when I have a problem, and I feel like I'm in the cave and the prison of my own difficulties, is to spend as much time as I can praising God, exalting him, honoring him, glorifying him, reading the great passages that build the picture of God as he really is. And then in the context of that kind of a God, I tell him my problems. David continues. He is beginning to get confidence in his own spirit. Notice in the third verse, he begins to recognize something about God. When my spirit was overwhelmed within me, then thou knewest my path. He begins to think about the fact that what he's going through is known to God. God, I know I've told you all of this today, and I've showed you all of this today, but it suddenly dawns on me that you know this. You know me, and you care about me, and you're interested in me. And as we read in Job 23:10, he knoweth the way that I take, and when he hath tried me, I shall come forth as gold. Or Psalm 37:23, the steps of a good man are ordered of the Lord, and he delighteth in his way. As David pours out his soul to God and cries out to God in the midst of the cave, he suddenly begins to understand that the one to whom he speaks is the priest. The one to whom he speaks is the one who knows, who understands. And so he begins to realize the provision that he has in God. Notice verse 5, I cried unto thee, O Lord, I said, watch this, thou art my refuge and my portion in the land of the living. What is happening to David? Do you see how he's working through this thing in his life? He's in the cave. He's surrounded by the enemy. He's depressed and discouraged, but he begins to tell God what he feels. He begins to show God what he feels. He begins to understand that God knows what he feels. And then he begins to realize in his own mind that because he is talking to such a great God, that that's where the answer lies. Thou art my portion and my refuge in the land of the living. I heard an old preacher one time preach this psalm, and it blessed my soul. He said, there's no living in the land of the living like living on the living God. And he was right. That's what the psalmist said. Thou art my portion and my refuge in the land of the living. And finally, David comes to seventh verse, and he finishes up the psalm, and he's arrived at the place of victory over all of this. Bring my soul out of prison, watch this, that I may praise thy name, for thou shalt deal bountifully with me. From depression to praise, from problems to praise. And I like to believe that when David finished writing Psalm 142, he took a break and he came back and wrote Psalm 57. Turn over to Psalm 57. We haven't but a moment to look at it, and we're just going to look at two verses. David is learning that God can be trusted in times of danger. And as he has talked about his problem to God, he now writes this great hymn of exciting praise to the Lord. Now, this hymn has two verses, and in between the two verses is a chorus. Verse 1 of the song is verses 1 through 4 in the psalm, and verse 2 is verses 6 through 11. And at the end of each verse, there is the chorus. The chorus is in verse 5. Be thou exalted, O God, above the heavens. Let thy glory be above all the earth. And then there's the second verse and the chorus again in verse 11. Be thou exalted, O God, above the heavens. Let thy glory be above all the earth. You see, we don't have much different pattern in our singing today than they did back then. We sing a verse and then we sing the chorus. We sing the verse and then we sing the chorus. But notice what is going on in the verses. Verse 1, be merciful unto me, O God. Be merciful unto me, for my soul trusteth in thee. That's where David is at the end of Psalm 142. He's now trusting in God. In the shadow of thy wings will I make my refuge until these calamities are over. I will cry unto God Most High, unto God that performeth all things for me. He shall send from heaven and save me from the reproach of him that would swallow me up. God shall send forth his mercy and his truth. My soul is among lions. Those are the 400 to 600 men he's with. And I lie even among them that are set on fire, even the sons of men whose teeth are spears and arrows and their tongue is a sharp sword. But be thou exalted, O God. Above the heavens, let thy glory be above all the earth. They've prepared a net for my steps. My soul is bowed down. They've digged a pit for me. In the midst thereof, they have fallen themselves. My heart is fixed, O God. My heart is fixed. I will sing and give praise. Awake up, my glory. Awake, psaltery and harp. I myself will awake early. I will praise thee, O Lord, among the people. I will sing unto thee among the nations, for thy mercy is great unto the heavens and thy truth unto the clouds. Be thou exalted, O God, above the heavens. Let thy glory be above all the earth. I like to imagine the Bible. Here's this huge cave. It has an echo in it. And here are these 400 rough men. And David says, all right, everyone, listen up. It's time for choir rehearsal. All the tenors over here. We're going to sing. And at first, it didn't sound like much. But then they sang it again and again until that whole cave resounded with praise of God in heaven.
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5: With SRN News, I'm Michael Harrington in Washington. The U.S. military launched airstrikes targeting Iran's Revolutionary Guard this morning to retaliate for the killing of American troops in Jordan as an interim deal seeking an end to the war has collapsed. Pentagon says the strikes are done for the day. U.S. Military Central Command confirming that Iranian military sites were targeted. Iran responded by hitting facilities in Kuwait today. Russia has attacked Kiev overnight with ballistic missiles and other weapons, targeting, killing one and wounding 16 people. The attack highlights Ukraine's shortage of U.S.-made Patriot air defense systems. President Trump has said he is prepared to grant Ukraine licenses to produce Patriots, but the details of the timeline remain unclear. The attack began about 1:30 a.m., continued for several hours, with explosions echoing all across the city. This is SRN News.
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8: Most Americans think of Abraham Lincoln and they think of the Civil War or the Emancipation. But in 1862, he signed another hugely significant piece of legislation, the Homestead Act. It offered eligible Americans up to 160 acres of land, not as a prize for the powerful, but as an opportunity for ordinary families willing to live on it, work it, and build something lasting. Why did it matter? Because Lincoln understood that freedom was not merely the absence of tyranny. Rather, freedom required responsibility, labor, stewardship, and moral courage. A free people must be given room to build, but they also must be willing to cultivate what they have been given. That still matters today. Liberty without responsibility decays. Opportunity without character collapses. Lincoln's lesson is clear. A nation stays free when its people remain willing to work, build, and steward freedom under God.
9: It's a matter of life and death. When sin entered the world, we began to die. The Bible says that the wages of sin is death. But Jesus came to bring life. Jesus rose from the dead. And because he died for your sin, you can have an abundant and eternal life. To learn how your sins can be forgiven, call 888-NEED-HIM, 888-NEED-HIM, or chat with us at chataboutjesus.com.
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11: There's Christians together in Mecca worshiping, but that's not legal. 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And they're in a place that has an actual literal king. They're doing something illegal in this place. It's bold.
12: 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He sent them out as sheep among wolves. 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
13: 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My name is Todd Nettleton, and we are in our studio today with Cade Jefferson. Cade is the leader of Voice of the Martyrs work in the Middle East and North Africa. And we're going to talk about some of the different countries in that region, how they are different. It is a different situation in the country. It's a different situation for the church. Cade, welcome back to Voice of the Martyrs Radio.
11: Thank you very much, Todd. It's great to be here.
13: Let's talk about your region, Middle East, North Africa. It's kind of three different sections, and maybe just kind of walk us through how those are different and how it's different if I'm a Christian in Algeria than it is if I'm a Christian in Iraq.
11: I feel like that is something that we oftentimes don't see from far away, because the whole region, everyone speaks Arabic, some variety of it. But when we're looking at things through the lens of the church, or if we look through the lens of persecution, we see it in three separate areas, like you said.
13: So we and like you say, from a distance, it's like they're all Muslim countries.
11: Yeah, right.
13: It's all the same.
11: Yeah. The three areas, you get North Africa, which for us, we count five countries in that. We count Algeria, Morocco, Tunisia, Libya, and Mauritania. And then you have the Arabian Peninsula, which is its own separate kind of ecosystem with Saudi Arabia, Qatar, Bahrain, Oman, Yemen, Kuwait. And then we count what we call oftentimes the Levant, which is right in the center of the Middle East, the middle of the Middle East, with Syria and Lebanon, Israel, Egypt, Jordan, and Iraq.
13: And I want to ask about Egypt, because geographically, Egypt sort of sits in North Africa, but you count it as part of the, kind of talk about that a little bit.
11: Yeah, I feel like that's an important thing for us, when we're looking through, because we're looking through, as an organization, we're looking through a different lens than a lot of other people look through. And so we're looking through the lens of the church, or the persecuted church in particular. And the difference between Egypt and Libya, who are neighbors, or Egypt and Algeria, who are on the same continent, is the difference between a historic church and an infant church, or a nascent church. And Egypt has that. Egypt has a long history. I mean, even when we read the Gospels, we have the Gospel of Mark. Mark went down to Egypt, and that's the start of the church there, where the Christians there, they'll name their kids Mark. So there's a lineage, a clear lineage. However, when you get over to like the Arabian Peninsula, the AP, or North Africa, there's been a break in that. And so you have in North Africa, you have guys like Augustine and Tertullian, all these guys from back in the day. But then you get a long stretch of almost a gap of sorts until you get to present day, mm-hmm. where the church in Algeria, as it is now, is from the 80s.
13: Our lifetime.
11: Right.
13: Literally.
11: Yeah, exactly. Yeah.
13: Talk a little bit about how significant that is to have a historic church. We're not talking about Turkey, but I think of the idea that to be Turkish is to be Muslim. Mm. But if you're in Egypt, there is a historic Egyptian Christian population where Egyptian could mean you're a Christian. Why is that so significant?
11: Yeah, maybe instead of Egypt, if I can talk about the place that doesn't have a historic church and contrast some other clarity.
13: Sure.
11: So Mauritania, I think, is a great example of this. There is not a historic church. And so the government says to be Mauritanian is to be Muslim, that they're like, we're 100% Muslim. There is a church there. I'm thinking of one in particular in the southern part of the country that is less than 12 years old. And there's hundreds of people a part of it. It's a new church.
13: Hundreds of people.
11: Less than 12, 13 years old. But they've just now started having people die as Christians. You've heard of this. This happened in the last couple of years. The Christian man died, was buried, and then the Muslims discovered that he was a Christian, buried in their cemetery, the only cemetery available. They dug him up and dragged his body through the town out of protest of a Christian being buried amongst Muslims.
13: This is corrupting our cemetery.
11: Yeah, exactly. So that church is so young that it's just now figuring out what to do with their dead. How do we bury our dead in this place? And Mauritania says, you don't get a cemetery because there's no Christians here. You just use the Muslim cemetery because we're all Muslim.
13: Bad news if you're in the Mauritanian government. There are Christians, actually. There are.
11: So that's Mauritania, which is very different from Egypt, which has had a historic church. There are Christians there. The government knows they're Christians. They recognize that. So that happens in Egypt. That happens in Iraq and these other places in the Levant. It creates a shelter of sorts for the Christians where they have cemeteries. They also have flourishing ministries and developed mature churches in these places because they've had years and generations to build off of, unlike places in North Africa like Mauritania.
13: The church is 12 years old.
11: Exactly.
13: Yeah. So let's talk a little more about that situation in Mauritania because I just want to pause on this for a minute, because I imagine your government in your country said there are zero Christians here, and you say, wait a minute, I'm a Christian. The government basically denies your existence. Mm-hmm. Like you don't have a space. How is it different for VOM to come alongside Christians in a place like Mauritania, where there is zero recognized Christian presence, versus a place like Egypt, where the government says, sure, yeah, we have Egyptian Christians. Yep, yeah, there's churches, there's buildings. How does your staff and your work look different in those two places?
11: Surprisingly for us, it looks very similar because of what we're doing. Because the government in Egypt is fine with the Christians having ministries and reaching out to other Christians and having a worship service with Christians.
13: Reaching out to other Christians.
11: Exactly.
13: Keyword there.
11: That's exactly the situation. That's not the world we're necessarily connected in. We're connected in the world where a Muslim comes to faith and what happens with them, which that's the same situation in Egypt as in Mauritania. Now the reaction to the government may be different, or the reaction in the community may be different. However, it's the same situation. A Muslim coming to faith, what do you do? And in places like Egypt, it gets a response of of hesitation sometimes from the church.
13: The established church.
11: The established church, that historic church or the established church, they get a sense of hesitation because if a Muslim comes to faith, they want to obviously be baptized. They go to one of these churches. The church loves them. They're happy that this person has come to faith, but they're nervous because if they were to baptize them, then that shelter that the government said, you can be a Christian, be with Christians, that shelter, that line has been broken. Mm-hmm. And in some places, it could be very serious. The Muslim community could step up, burn the church down. The government could step in and start hammering some of the leaders. So it's different in these places, but the problem or that persecution element has the same line throughout mm-hmm. both.
13: We hear often in Muslim context that the first line is the family, like it's your mm-hmm. family, it's your community. Is that true sort of across your region, or are there places where, no, it's your family's probably okay with it, but it's the government or it's somebody mm-hmm. else who's the first line of persecution?
11: Yeah, that's good. I think it is the family.
13: Okay.
11: It becomes layered. And so you get places like Lebanon, which allows freedom on your ID. You can change your religion. That's in Lebanon. However, the family still goes nuts. If you're a Muslim and
13: we
11: you
13: don't
11: come
13: care
11: to faith,
13: about your ID.
11: Yeah, yeah.
13: We're a Muslim family.
11: Exactly. Yeah. So they'll still that it's almost like the first step of reaction. Mm-hmm. That's the people closest to you, which in this culture, the family is very close. It's an embarrassment to them. So they're reacting out of shame and out of anger that their son or daughter would reject their tradition.
13: You mentioned the visible church in these places. As you said, they love a person who's come to faith in Christ out of a Muslim background, but it also makes them nervous. Like the issuing a baptism certificate for somebody named Muhammad is like, wait a minute, your church name is on this certificate. What are you doing? Are there churches that just kind of roll through that and are like, great, we'll take whatever comes to us? Or is it pretty uniform that they're like, okay, we want you to come, we love you, but let's keep it kind of quiet? Mm.
11: It is definitely not uniform.
13: Okay.
11: There are tons of people throughout this place. We forget this. There's a good number of established churches in the Levant. And there's a good number of those that are receiving MBBs, Muslim background believers, into that will baptize them and step in. That act of doing that is putting not only themselves and their family, that pastor and his family, on the line, their neck on the line, but the church itself,
13: our whole church,
11: is being threatened. It goes into a whole new level mm-hmm. for these people. I know of pastors in Egypt that regularly will baptize Muslims that are coming to faith, and they also regularly get death threats, get horrible threats against their family, their kids, and they continue to do it as well. Like they haven't
13: right.
11: stopped baptizing people. These guys are so bold, these threats don't stop them. It demands our prayer for them. They're rattled by them, obviously, but they're indomitable. They just keep going with it.
13: We're talking this week on Voice of the Martyrs Radio with Cade Jefferson. He leads VOM's work in the Middle East and North Africa. Let's talk about the Arabian Peninsula. How is it different from the other two? There is not a history. I'm thinking of Saudi Arabia. There is zero church.
11: Yeah,
13: like the Saudis,
11: yeah.
13: They don't want to have a church. They don't want to say that a Saudi could possibly be a Christian. So how is that different from, say, like the North Africa, where there's also not that historic church?
11: Yeah, I feel like what you see in the Arabian Peninsula, like Saudi, I mean, that's their brand. It's like, we don't have any churches kind of thing.
13: The guardian of Islam's holy sites.
11: Yeah,
13: that
11: exactly.
13: is part of how they see their country.
11: Yeah, yeah. You can't keep holding Mecca and you have churches around it. But surprisingly, there are churches around it. There's churches in these places, in Medina. There's Christians together in Mecca worshiping. But that's not legal.
13: Right.
11: And what you see, especially in places like in the AP that have so much of an immigrant presence, like Filipinos, Indians, Pakistanis, you see a church in like Saudi Arabia that is huge, but it's the Filipinos that are leading it.
13: Are we talking hundreds? Are we talking thousands?
11: We're talking thousands. I think I heard a number of about 10 or 12,000. Oftentimes, the folks that are coming here, I'm thinking of the Filipinos in particular, they arrive and they oftentimes will get their passports taken. They're in a slave class situation and they're working long, hard hours. And in those long, hard hours, there's also pastors devoted to taking care of people. that are still working those long, hard hours. They're not full-time ministry.
13: In addition to that, they are pastoring.
11: Exactly. It's full-time ministry, but they also have a full-time job. That is a difficult job to do. The Filipino embassy has safe houses devoted for their people to escape to when they're going under such harsh treatment by the nationals. So, I mean, the embassy knows this is a problem, the Filipino embassy, to the such an extent that they're creating an infrastructure to help these people. And this Filipino church there are reaching out. They're going out to malls, doing evangelism, reaching out to Saudis, crossing that line. So not just sticking with the Filipinos, but they're stepping out to the Saudis. They gather together in churches where they sing songs describing Jesus as king. And they're in a place that has an actual literal king. They're doing something illegal in this place. It's bold.
13: I know Saudi is changing, and we've heard, and maybe you can share a little bit. Is this something that you have Filipinos gathering for worship service today? Would that have been true 10 years ago, or would it have been much smaller or much quieter, or would it have been, no, it's one or two people that maybe have dinner together and worship? Kind of talk a little bit about how Saudi is changing.
11: It is changing a lot. The situation with the Filipinos, it's still not relaxed. I guess maybe that's the point of it, is that the situation is changing and it's not relaxing. In the last 18 months, Saudi Arabia has actively deported missionaries from the country. And so they're surveying people.
13: They're watching
11: and they're removing people too. They're not like, oh, it's okay if the missionaries are here now. That's not true. And even these Filipino churches, these guys are bold. There's also a good number of them. What they're doing is still illegal. Even though Saudi Arabia is changing, they're still under pressure. There's still safe houses in the Filipino embassy.
13: Yeah. And we are saying Filipino, but we also, I mean, there are African believers, there are Brazilian believers, there's believers from other parts of the world as well. It's interesting to me that they're actively witnessing to Saudis, because I would think that would be like the red line.
11: Yeah.
13: No, don't talk to Saudis. And yet they're doing it.
11: Yeah. Last year, I was with one of the pastors in Saudi, one of the Filipino pastors. I was sitting with him. We were explaining what we do as an organization. And the pastor started weeping. And I said, you know, we do persecution response. We try to get Bibles into difficult places. And I was like, Pastor, we have your back. Your people step out. Your people go and engage Saudis in the mall. We've got your back. And when he started weeping, and I was like, what's going on, Pastor? and he said that the night before he had a dream where the people of his congregation came up around him and they were like, who's going to take care of us when we go out and we engage these people? And the pastor was like, we found the people that are going to help us. And so there's still fear on the part of these people. When they're stepping out, this pastor cares for his people. He knows, all of them know that what they're doing can cost them. For myself personally, I find that amazing that they're choosing to do this. Their eyes are completely open. They know if they go to the mall and they start reaching out to Saudis that the cops are going to show up. And they do it still.
13: Yeah. You have almost no protection in that. Like we would say, well, I have an American passport. I'm going to call the American embassy and they'll advocate on my behalf. Well, no. If you're from the Philippines or you're from Africa or you have no protection. They're going to do whatever, and you may not even have your passport.
11: Yeah.
13: Your employer may have your passport. So the boldness of that and the understanding of the risk, I just hope that our listeners can really pray for brothers and sisters in Saudi and in other parts of the Arabian Peninsula. Speaking of prayer, we always try to instruct people on ways to pray. As we think through those different sections of Middle East and North Africa, are there different ways that we should be praying for gospel workers, for local Christians, for the church more broadly in those different areas? Because obviously there's different challenges.
11: Yeah, I feel like, that's you're exactly right. And thinking about North Africa with the church being so young, a big thing, and that this is what I hear oftentimes from the leaders in North Africa, is for unity. they're still figuring things out. They don't have a long tradition to rely on. They're still figuring things out. There's difficulty in that. We all know working with other humans can be difficult. And so unity has been the constant refrain that I've heard them. They have pastors' meetings in North Africa in order to foster this. They're working towards it, but that's a desire for them. For the Levant, the churches and the ministries there are mature and are developed, which is such a beautiful thing, especially when you're thinking about the whole region. But a prayer for boldness and of continual reaching out. And then the AP, the immigrant churches are large. The national churches, like with Stadis and Emiratis, that's small. And there's a distinction for the governments there. They don't want a church of Emiratis. The UAE does not want this. And so it's under a lot of pressure. The leaders the leaders are under a tremendous amount of pressure, and the believers there are under pressure, not just government, but from their families and neighbors. So a prayer for them would be stamina to continue going with it.
13: What, and I'm thinking like UAE or Saudi, what would a church look, would that be like 3 or 4 people? Mm-hmm. I mean, we're talking like—
11: Yeah, we're talking small.
13: A small group. Mm-hmm. Okay.
11: Yeah.
13: So, because it's so dangerous for— Anytime you're inviting someone else in, that's potentially the end of your church.
11: Yeah,
13: right?
11: Exactly. Yeah. Yeah. You get these situations. If someone comes into this, I'm thinking, so Saudi, but also Libya is a very similar situation. A believer may be authentic, genuine in a small church, in a small group of 5, 6 adults. That person comes under pressure. The government picks them up in Saudi or UAE, applies pressure to them, which could be, We're going to mess with your family. Things are going to get hard for you, and under that duress, they may name names. And so you're right. One person comes into this, and it could break the whole thing. So they're careful about who comes in. They also know that it's like we can only bear so much. I'm thinking about Libya again with some of the. This is a situation that's happened recently. And I think about that with why in the Gospel of John, why John included Jesus and Peter at the very end, and Jesus bringing Peter back in because Peter recanted earlier. Mm-hmm. So I don't know him 3 times, but Jesus brought him back in. I feel like John in his old age was like, I've seen this. How do we encourage these people?
13: How do we bring people back in?
11: How do we make sure that the person doesn't feel like they're gone forever, that they can be brought back in? Because that happens. You get pulled into the secondary interrogation, and you get your family threatened and yourself threatened, that's an incredible amount of weight on you. And people will naturally name names. And when that happens, things break down. So, yeah, it's also for these guys that it's not over for them. Jesus pulls them back in.
13: That is a beautiful thought. And I had never thought about that before, why John would have included that. We're talking this week on Voice of the Martyrs Radio with Kay Jefferson. He leads VOM's work in the Middle East and North Africa. Can we talk a little bit about Libya? There are some Libyan Christians in jail right now, and I know probably that's true across your region. But are there any updates you can share about their case? But more importantly, how can we pray for those believers who right now are in jail? And you mentioned how much pressure can be brought to bear in a police station, let alone now a jail. How can we pray for those brothers?
11: To be praying for their families that are outside of this, because you're in this in prison, and the threats that are coming down on you are about your family. And so for these people that are in prison to know that there are people praying for my family, that my family is being taken care of, to be in prison and to be in these situations is a huge burden on these people's shoulders. And we know that if they're in there right now, God has decided not to take that burden off their shoulder. But we know also that he's not leaving them alone. Mm-hmm. And so for these prisoners to actually feel that, to feel Jesus coming up alongside them and helping them carry the burden that's put on their shoulder, as long as they're in there, they've got to bear it. But to give them that comfort of the Lord being close to them and the stamina to keep going with it.
13: Last question, Cade. How do we pray for your staff? Because you're coming alongside these brothers and sisters and encouraging them and saying things like, hey, we've got your back. And then sometimes you're having to step up when it's time to have their back. How do we pray for your staff and the people who are working for VOM and across that region?
11: I was asking a colleague of mine, a non-American from the region. I was like, "What do you plan on doing? How are you going to retire?" And he said, I plan on dying doing this.
13: I'm going to retire when I go to heaven.
11: Right, yeah. And he's working in some of the most difficult of situations, and they're planning on doing this long term. The problem with that is that it's a heavy burden to bear over a long period of time. Yeah, people can do this. You can sprint.
14: Right.
11: You can put the weight on your shoulder and you can sprint. But we're not asking them to sprint. We're asking them to go for 10 or 15 years doing this. And my prayer for my people is to have a faithful stamina. But they keep going well and for the right reasons, that they don't just push through or muscle through the situation, but that they carefully carry this burden that's been entrusted to them, that they carry it well, that they don't try to do it themselves, but they're letting colleagues and they're letting the Lord come up beside them to help carry this burden. But to carry it for a long time is I love these people. I love working with these people. And they want to do this. Mm-hmm. And they want to do it for a long time. So I feel like that faithful stamina, that fortitude. Yeah.
13: Well, we have Voice of the Martyrs radio listeners who literally write down each week the prayer requests that we talk about. They do pray for them. And I would encourage you, pass along to your staff. They are being prayed for this week.
11: Thanks for the time to share.
13: You've been listening to the Voice of the Martyrs radio. As always, if you're just joining us on the broadcast, you'll want to go to vomradio.net. You will want to hear this entire conversation with Kay Jefferson, who leads Voice of the Martyrs work in the Middle East and North Africa. We've helped you this week kind of understand that region a little better, hopefully pray more knowledgeably for Christians across that region. It is a really beautiful part of the world. The believers there are such sweet brothers and sisters, and I hope you'll pray for them this week, especially those who are suffering, especially those in prison, especially those carrying that heavy burden of suffering. And I hope you'll be back with us next week. We're going to talk more about what God is doing around the world, how he is building his church, even in places where the government says there are zero Christians. There are our brothers and sisters. Pray for them this week. Join us again next week right here on the Voice of the Martyrs Radio Network.
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15: 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I'm still looking. I'm still searching. Hi, this is Lon Solomon, and this is what Billy Joel said at the close of his documentary, And So It Goes. You know, Billy is right. Everyone is born lost, looking and searching for something to fill the hole inside of us that only God can fill. This is why Jesus said, "Come to me, and I will give you rest." You will find peace for your soul. Hey, if you're still looking, look in the right place, the Lord Jesus. 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
5: Breaking news this hour from townhall.com. I'm Michael Harrington. No peace between the U.S. and Iran. The interim deal has collapsed as Iran killed American troops with missile strikes in Jordan. And today the U.S. military responded with more airstrikes, a week-long campaign. Concerns are growing about Cuba's military ties now with U.S. adversaries as the island nation struggles economically. Correspondent Ken Lorman reports the Trump White House is hoping new sanctions bring an end to communist rule.
14: Analysts warn Cuba has acquired hundreds of drones from Iran and Russia, raising concerns they could threaten U.S. interests in the region, including facilities at Guantanamo Bay. Reports also highlight severe shortages, power outages, and food insecurity across the island. Meantime, recent U.S. sanctions backed by the Trump administration continue to target Cuban government-linked groups and businesses accused of supporting repression. Ken Lorman reporting.
5: A bizarre incident in a U.S. park.
19: A father and son are expected to be charged federally with kidnapping after authorities say they held two U.S. Forest Service employees at gunpoint for more than 12 hours in the Shasta Trinity National Forest in Northern California. Authorities say the workers were conducting routine field operations when they were taken on Thursday, held inside a trailer at gunpoint and zip-tied. Authorities say they located the trailer with drones and that the suspect and his adult son surrendered early Friday, walking out of the trailer with an assault rifle and knives. They also told authorities they had grenades. I'm Donna Water.
5: Authorities say the largest residential fire in modern Norwegian history has destroyed over 100 homes now. The blaze began Friday at a townhouse in Drammen and spread to nearby forests. Firefighters are still trying to control it late yesterday. More on these stories at townhall.com.
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24: Take God's word and turn with me to 1 John chapter 3. Verse 1 of chapter 3, see what kind of love the Father has given to us, that we should be called children of God. And so we are. The reason why the world does not know us is that it did not know him. Beloved, we are God's children now. And what we will be has not yet appeared, but we know that when he appears, we shall be like him because we will see him as he is. And everyone who has this hope in him purifies himself as he is pure. The scripture says, look at this love. What manner of love? What incredible love? Amazing love. Out of this world kind of love God has given us. What incredible love. It is so unique that there is nothing like it. It is incomparable, this love of God. Human love can be deep and powerful and emotional and sacrificial. The love of family, the love of friends makes life worth living. But there is no love like his love. There is no love like the love of Jesus. His love is eternal. He said, I've loved you with an everlasting love. The love of God, according to 1 Corinthians chapter 13, is forever. His love is unconditional. There is no one that God does not love. He loves the whole world. The grace of God has appeared to all men. His love is incomprehensible. Paul said that when you try to measure it, its height, its depth, its length, its breadth, it is the immeasurable love of God. Without boundaries, this love of God. This love of God is, of course, demonstrated in Jesus. It is declared at the cross, that love which is the greatest power on earth. We're told that nothing will separate us from the love of God. Nothing, no power on earth or below can separate us from the grip of God's grace, of His powerful love. Nothing at all. We're told that we're to keep ourselves in the love of God. That is, we're to stay at home always in His love. Above all, God made it possible because of His love as our Father to make us His children, that we would become the children of God. He loves us enough to accept us as His own, to bring us into His family, and as our God, as our Father, as our Savior, to provide for our every need. And this is in spite of the fact that we are not at all lovable. He did not invite us into our family because we were lovable and so likable that He couldn't live without us. No, in spite of the fact that we were children of the devil, in spite of the fact that we sinned against God, the love of God emerged out of the darkness of our own depravity. We were in Satan's family, and now we have been brought into the family of God. You see, not everyone is a child of God. In fact, no one is a child of God by natural birth. You say, I thought everyone was made by God, created of God. Well, in the sense of creation, we're in the human family, but we're not in God's family until we experience the new birth. Jesus said, you must be born again. It is a spiritual birth, not our physical birth, that brings us into the family of God. Jesus looked to a group of unsaved men on one occasion and said, you are of your father, the devil. So you are either a child of God or a child of Satan. Now, I know that sounds harsh to some people, but the clear teaching of Scripture is this. We are in one of two families, either the family of Satan or the family of God. So what does it mean to be a child of God? Let's talk first of all about the children of God and their identity. The identity of the children of God. It says in verse 1, see what kind of love the Father has given to us that we should be called the children of God, and so we are. Notice that is present tense. Down in verse 2, we are God's children now. We become the children of God when we are born again, when we are immediately and instantaneously, right now, this moment. We don't wait until we get to heaven or into eternity to find out whether or not we are God's children. We know we are God's children right now. Amen? It is today. And John says, look at this love. What manner of amazing love is this? What kind of love? It will take all of eternity for us to explore the greatness of the love of God. This love of God is relentless and undeserved. It flows down from the heart of God and reaches us no matter how far away we have been. God's love reaches down and finds us at the point of our deepest need. You are loved by God, and then God's love is released. It is redemptive. God demonstrated His love toward us in that while we were yet sinners, Christ died for us. He expressed His love. He exhibited His love according to Romans 5:8. And we who have experienced that love, we are now identified as the children of God right now. What dignity there is in that. What joy there is in that. But while we are chosen of the Father that He would give us His love, we are also now, because of the love of God, condemned, censored by the world. That's what verse 2 is about when it says that, the end of verse 1 rather, the reason why the world does not know us is that it did not know Him. Incredible that God's love would be given in Christ, and yet he came into his own and his own received him not. He was rejected and despised of men. The one who made men is now rejected by men. Imagine that. The world turned their back on Jesus. They should have recognized him, should have known him. No one ever walked as he walked, talked as he walked, did what he did. And yet, his very own rejected him. So don't be surprised, don't be taken back. If you are a child of God, if you're of the family of God, the Father, don't be surprised when the world rejects you as well. Jesus said, if the world hated me, it will hate you. The only way you'll not be persecuted in some way for your faith is if you live in some holy hole and never stick your head out. But if you stand boldly for Christ, you'll face the fire. In fact, Jesus said in the Sermon on the Mount that you're the light of the world. You're the salt of the earth. But you don't take salt and keep it in the salt shaker. You don't take light and put a bushel over it. The only reason you may not be shining for Christ is you're keeping a cover. You're putting the lid on your light. But the salt, you see, is for the decay of the earth. The light is for

0: We wonder about that. But when we see him, we will see him as his glory. You know, John, the last time he saw him was in the resurrection, and as he ascended into the heights, and he would remember the words of the angel who said he will so come in like manner as you've seen him go. And John was looking forward. He's an old man by now writing these words, and he's looking forward to seeing Jesus again. While we did not have the privilege of walking with him when he walked upon terra firma, when he walked upon the earth, we're going to see something better than the physical Jesus. We're going to see something greater, and that is Jesus in his glory. We will see him as he is. We have glimpses of him in the Gospels, of his character, of his personality, of his words, of his power, of his miracle. There are times we, of course, look to him by faith. But one of these days when Christ comes, our faith will be turned to sight. And we will see him. And let me tell you something, as the song says it, it will be worth it all when we see Jesus. To live is Christ, to die is gain. I love Psalm 17 and verse 15. It says, as far as I'm concerned, I will behold your face in righteousness, and I will be satisfied when I awake in your likeness. In heaven, we will be completely and totally satisfied and complete content in him, in his presence forever. There will never be a need. So that is our destiny. But one final word, and that is the children of God and our integrity. Because in verse 3, he says, if you have this hope in you, you will purify yourself even as he is pure. That means that you will live a life of purity. It means that you will live a life of hopefulness. He that has this hope in him. I know the plans that I have for you, plans to give you a future and a hope. It is the blessed hope that Christ is coming for us. This world has no hope. The world puts its hope in money, or power, or government, or politics, or people. But our only hope, the only hope of this world, is Jesus Christ. No wonder we sing, on Christ, the solid rock I stand, all other ground is sinking sand. On Christ, my hope is built on nothing less than Jesus' blood and righteousness. So we live in a state of hopefulness, but we also live in a state of godliness. He that has this hope in him purifies himself. This hope produces holiness in our lives. You see, the hope of heaven, the hope of being with Jesus, is not only a destination, but it is a motivation. And as children of God, like Father, like Son, we are to live even in the power of his Spirit as he lived. So the second coming of Christ keeps us on our toes. It keeps us ready and responsive for his grace. And our lives are different because we know that Christ is coming soon. And therefore, we don't want to be doing anything in our lives that displeases him. Earlier, the scripture said, it says, now, little children, abide in him, that when he shall appear, you may have confidence and not be ashamed at his coming. Is there anything in your life that would bring shame to the name of Christ? Personal shame to you if Christ were to come today. One of my favorite stories in the Bible is the story of David, King David, and Mephibosheth. Mephibosheth was the grandson of Saul, the king who fought David off as David was given the throne of Israel. And all of these battles took place, and a big battle ended the life of Saul along with Jonathan, David's friend, who was the son of Saul. And as David assumed the power of Israel and the throne, he then said to those around him, he said, is there anyone left of the household of Saul, the enemy of David? Is there anyone left of the household of Saul that I might show favor, kindness, grace for the sake of Jonathan? And someone said, yes, there's Mephibosheth. He's living out in the desert in a low place called Lodibar, which means desert place. Mephibosheth, as a little child, during a particular stringent time in Israel, was dropped by his nurse. And as a result of that fall, he was crippled. And so Mephibosheth is crippled, living out in the desert in fear of his life, knowing that I'm a dead man now because I'm a member of the family of Saul. David surely will come and find me. He will get me. So the day came and the knock came to Mephibosheth's door, and he dragged his legs to the door on his crutch or on his cane, and there were these men representing the king, and he thought, this is it. But then they said, are you Mephibosheth? He said, yes, I am. Said, the king wants you. King David wants you. So they took him to the palace of the king, and rather than facing death and judgment, David said, I welcome you to my house. I bring you into my family. I want you at my table. For Jonathan's sake. He was a friend that stood closer than a brother. And because you are of the household of Saul, for Jonathan's sake, you're my family too. Here's Mephibosheth, who deserved nothing but death. He was crippled by the fall. Now he's sitting at the table with the king, his crippled legs under the linen cover of the table. He's now a child of the king. What a picture of all of us. We were living at Lodibar. We were targeted for judgment and death. We were crippled by the fall of sin and the failure of our own lives. But God our Father, for Jesus' sake, graced us and brought us under his authority and into his identity and family, and we're now, one day, we're going to sit at his table in glory. And we're going to celebrate forever our God and our King, and we will be embraced forever as the children, the sons, the daughters of God. That's how much God loves you. And that's how much God loves me. So who's your daddy?
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0: All right, here it is. If you're a child of God, there are four things about God's love that I want to remind you about today. First, God loves you. Now, let me repeat that. God loves you. Not only does God love the whole world, he loves you. He loves you more than anyone else could possibly love you. Secondly, God's love for you is eternal. The scripture says in Jeremiah 31:3, God loves you with an everlasting love. Time can't change it or erase it. God loves you and he will always love you. Let that sink in. He will never stop loving you. Third, God's love for you is unconditional. Now, this is hard to understand because at times we know how conditional human love can be. But remember, we're talking about God's love. Human love can be dependent upon how we feel about someone, or it's dependent upon someone loving us back. But God's love is unconditional. Nothing you can do can alter that love. He loves you perfectly. He always loves you. Lastly, God's love is incomprehensible. It really is immeasurable. I love the words of the old hymn that describe the love of God.
2: Could we with ink the oceans fill, and were the skies of parchment made? Were every stalk on earth a quill, and every man a scribe by trade? To write the love of God above would drain the ocean dry, nor could the scroll contain the whole, though stretched from sky to sky. Those are great, great words, aren't they? And what's more wonderful about God's love is that in spite of our sin, despite our failure and brokenness and worthlessness, Jesus reached down and showed us his love. He died on the cross for our sins. He took our place on the cross. And then here's the good news. Jesus rose again, proving his love forever to us. It's my prayer that you will remember today just how much God loves you. And as a result, you'll be motivated to live in that love and share the love of Jesus with others.
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9: With SRN News, I'm Michael Harrington in Washington. More U.S. military airstrikes on Iran's Revolutionary Guard today after American troops were killed in an Iranian strike on Jordan. Former Deputy National Security Advisor K.T. McFarland weighs in.
10: Appearing on Larry O'Connor's program on Salem News Channel, Katie McFarland discussed how regional energy infrastructure is reducing Iran's leverage over global oil markets.
11: While nobody's been paying attention, the Strait of Hormuz is becoming less relevant by the minute because countries in the Middle East are building pipelines to avoid the Strait of Hormuz, and they're also sending their tankers to the United States to fill up with American oil.
10: McFarland says the trend gives the United States greater strategic influence in the region. Willie Nelson, The White House.
9: Russia attacked Kiev overnight. More than 41 missiles on 120 drones across Ukraine. One person was killed. This is SRN News.
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13: Jesus fulfills all that was prophesied about him in the Old Testament. 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Alistair Begg and Sinclair Ferguson unpack these and other unrivaled attributes of Christ in their popular book, Name Above All Names.
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17: Most Americans think of Abraham Lincoln and they think of the Civil War or the Emancipation. But in 1862, he signed another hugely significant piece of legislation, the Homestead Act. It offered eligible Americans up to 160 acres of land, not as a prize for the powerful, but as an opportunity for ordinary families willing to live on it, work it, and build something lasting. Why did it matter? Because Lincoln understood that freedom was not merely the absence of tyranny. Rather, freedom required responsibility, labor, stewardship, and moral courage. A free people must be given room to build, but they also must be willing to cultivate what they have been given. That still matters today. Liberty without responsibility decays. Opportunity without character collapses. Lincoln's lesson is clear. A nation stays free when its people remain willing to work, build, and steward freedom under God.
18: 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Stay tuned in to be empowered. 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
20: See, we have been co-opted by a kind of a personal faith where we've focused on ourselves. I'm going to get to know God and the rest of you can just burn. And we don't say it quite that harshly, but kind of. In fact, the current version of American evangelicalism has arrived at the point that we're not even sure evangelism is like a good thing. Certainly, missionary behavior is not like a good thing. We wouldn't go someplace and say, your approach to the world is incorrect. Let me tell you about Jesus. Well, I want to suggest to you that oftentimes throughout the narrative of Scripture, across all the generations, God has led those who followed him to deliver disruptive messages.
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20: I want to start with an idea that I think is pretty straightforward, and it has really came out of a conversation I had this week. I was talking with somebody who's kind of a policy person, works in the media, and they were reminiscing about the difference in our bicentennial celebration and our celebration now. 50 years ago, we celebrated America's 200th birthday. I was not quite ready, but I was getting ready to graduate from high school, so I was barely old enough to remember. But I remember that, and as we had the conversation, we reminisced. It was a very different time, a different season than the one we're in now. And I'm sure it wasn't uniform or universal, but my memory of that as a young person was we all pretty much celebrated. It wasn't a point of division. I don't remember great expressions of hate or strife or, you know, I remember some of the gatherings and the celebration. I remember the tall ships in Boston Harbor and the fireworks out over the harbor and all the artists that would, I don't remember artists saying, I'm not celebrating. I'm not being a part of that. Well, scroll forward 50 years. We're in a very, very different place. And in fact, I think if the trend of the last 50 years were to be projected for another 50, it's hard to imagine we'd hold together. I don't know what that means, but I can tell you what I do understand from that, at least in general terms, is that there are times and seasons. And what I want to submit to you is Christ followers, the same is true. And that we have to be led by the Spirit to know how to respond to the times and the seasons in which we live. And I know that can cause people some anxiety. There are some core values of our faith that are timeless. They're not up for review. They're not going to become out of date. They can't be declared quaint, but no longer relevant. There are some things that are simply a part of the narrative of the people of God. And I didn't bring you a complete list of that. We can do that another time if you'd prefer. But things like the sovereignty of God, the nature of sin, eternal judgment, those things don't change generationally. Not at all. You can believe him or not believe him, but you still want to be on the right side of them. It's like gravity. You know, not too long ago, we were earthbound, folks. Fastest means of land transportation available, fastest means of transportation available to a human being for hundreds and hundreds, thousands of years was a fast horse. My grandfather and Genghis Khan shared that in common. That's about all they shared in common, but they shared that. Good fast horse was important to both of them. Now, you know, we orbit the Earth and go to the moon and do all the things. Gravity's still in play. Gravity hasn't changed. We've just learned that you can suspend its impact for just a bit. Well, there's some things about God that are eternal, and they will shape your future. You can ignore them for a minute. You may find some means you think you've suspended them for a minute, but they will shape your future. I'm not suggesting those things change at all. God created us male and female. There's not 18 options now. But having said that, messages and assignments change dramatically as the Lord directs. Bear with me for a minute. I brought you some scriptures. Ephesians chapter 4 and verse 3, Paul's writing to a group of believers. He said, make every effort to keep the unity of the Spirit through the bond of peace. That's the assignment. Make every effort, do everything you can to keep the unity of the Spirit. There's one body, one Spirit, just as you were called to one hope when you were called, one Lord, one faith, one baptism, one God, one Father of all, who is over all and through all and in all. So he's establishing the point I'm trying to make, that there are some things that are not generational, they're not cultural. There are some things that bind us together as Christ followers. But then in verse 7 he said, but to each one of us grace has been given as Christ apportioned. And he goes on to say, and we're very different. We have different talents, we have different gifts, we have different abilities. There's some things that bind us together, and there's some things that make us very different. Look at Daniel 2, chapter 20. I mentioned Daniel a moment ago. Daniel's a slave his whole life in Babylon. Never knows freedom. He never knows the self-autonomy. He's a servant of the Sultan. Praise be to the name of God forever and ever. Wisdom and power are his. Can you believe you could write that as a slave? Praising God and saying wisdom and power belong to the God that I serve. I will submit to God in spite of circumstances that are uncomfortable. He, God, changes times and seasons. He sets up kings and he deposes them. He gives wisdom to the wise and knowledge to the discerning. Daniel was to be executed later that day. The king had a dream and he couldn't remember it, and he was demanding an interpretation of a dream he couldn't remember. That's a tough assignment. And Daniel asked for just a bit of time to seek his God. And God showed Daniel the dream and its interpretation. And this is what Daniel said. Praise God. Praise God. He changes times and seasons. He raises up leaders and he puts leaders down. In Ecclesiastes chapter 3, a similar idea says there's a time for everything and a season for every activity under heaven. A time to be born and a time to die. A time to plant, a time to uproot, a time to kill, a time to heal. A time to tear down and a time to build, a time to weep and a time to laugh, a time to mourn, a time to dance. It goes on. Many of you know the passage. It's often quoted, it's quoted apart from Christianity. It's just kind of poetic. But it's not poetry. It's true. Now, if I was in charge, I'd white out half the times. Oh, you would too. It's more fun to celebrate births than it is deaths. Planting is more exciting than when things are uprooted. It's more fun to celebrate healing than killing. Building seems more fun than tearing down, right? But all of those things are in the present. They're all under the authority, the auspices, the unfolding plans and purposes of God. Now, I make that observation because my life experience in the middle of people of faith is this, that we prefer a consistent, unchanging path, which enables us to imagine our plans are under our authority and that our choices are supreme. We like stability so that if something is colored outside the lines, we initiated the coloring. And I don't think that's anywhere more true than amongst people of faith. We know how it's supposed to be done. Oh, come on now. We got our own vocabulary, our own idiom set. That's not how we do it. That's not how my people believe. Well, that's not a part of Scripture that ministers to me. And on it goes. You can give us the version of those phrases that come from the tradition that you're more familiar with.
0: That's not my style of worship. News alert, after you get out of sixth grade, we're not providing age-graded music anymore. Now he's meddling, it's ungodly. But I've found that God often asks us to follow him on a journey for his purposes. Not my familiarity, not my comfort, not my convenience. And it's this divergence of my plan and how I think things should unfold and what God is inviting me to that describes much of the challenge in being a Christ follower. Because if I'm really honest with you, I want God to bless my plan with all the power of heaven. And I'll engage his purposes when it's convenient and I'm in the mood. But I expect him jolly well to stay focused on my plan. I want angels dispatched. I want the Holy Spirit anointing. Pray for me. I know I'm weird. You don't feel that way ever. But I began to make a list. Think with me if this sounds about right. I believe God called Noah to build a boat and have a temporary zoo. God do that? Should we all do that? Is everybody going home today and build a boat and start collecting animals? I hope not. Moses delivered a revelation of the law and the character of God to an entire people. I believe God led him to do that. Should we? No. Joshua led a military campaign to help the people of God obtain their inheritance. Joshua, at the end of his life, functioned more as a general than anything else. I don't believe we're all called to that. Samuel led the 12 tribes of Israel as a judge, an itinerant overseer. No central government, no central place, no palace for certain. 12 independent tribes with a judge providing some wisdom from God. David led the tribes of Israel in a very different way. He was a king with a capital city and a palace and a standing army and a bodyguard and the whole nine yards. Both led by God. Both fully in the purposes of God. Isaiah told the king of Judah God would defeat the enemies of Israel, and he sent the Assyrians back home, minus 60,000 of them. Jeremiah told the king of Judah that the Babylonians were coming, and there was nothing he could do. And both Isaiah and Jeremiah spoke under the anointing of God. Radically different messages, dramatically different messages. Jesus came, he said, to fulfill the law of Moses, not to destroy it. We get to the New Testament, we want to go, whoopee, we're free. It's not really what Jesus said. Peter was a Jewish fisherman recruited by Jesus, but in Jesus' absence, went to Caesarea, which if you don't know, was the heart of Roman authority in Israel, to the home of a Roman centurion to deliver the message of Jesus' redemption. They weren't allowed to sit at a dinner table with a Gentile. And Peter went into the belly of the beast, into the home of a Roman centurion, and initiated an outpouring of the Spirit of God. Paul was a Jewish scholar, a Pharisee, if you want the technical definition, and he was sent by God to the non-Jewish world and welcomed them into the kingdom of God. If you're paying any attention at all, a dramatically different set of responses to our world. It's not a consistent pattern of what it means to be a good, godly person. Godly people build boats and collect animals. Godly people write laws on stone tablets. Godly people lead military campaigns. Godly people says your enemies will never overtake you. Godly people said your enemies are going to overtake you and there's nothing you can do. Godly people say we have a message to give to people who want to know God. Godly people say we have a message to give to people who say they will never be interested in God. And everybody on the list is one of our heroes. Times and seasons. The character of God doesn't change. But the season and the truth that has to be told and the changes that need to be initiated change frequently. So it's somewhat incumbent upon us. You see, we have been co-opted by a
20: kind of a personal faith where we focused on ourselves. I'm going to get to know God and the rest of you can just burn. And we don't say it quite that harshly, but kind of. In fact, the current version of American evangelicalism has arrived at the point that we're not even sure evangelism is like a good thing. Certainly, missionary behavior is not like a good thing. We wouldn't go someplace and say, your approach to the world is incorrect. Let me tell you about Jesus. And if you spent much time in academia in recent decades, you've got a lot of letters after your name that you know that's inappropriate. Well, I want to suggest to you that oftentimes throughout the narrative of Scripture, across all the generations, God has led those who followed him to deliver disruptive messages.
19: Before we return to today's message, Pastor Allen wants to share an invitation with you.
20: Hey, I've learned as a pastor there's a tremendous difference in a crowd and a community of faith. When people decide to step out of the crowd and invest their time and their resources, they become a part of a community and it changes their lives. Well, I want to give you that invitation. I want to ask you to consider becoming a monthly ministry partner. I believe if you'll make that regular commitment to what God is doing through this ministry, it'll bring momentum to your spiritual life and it will help us reach more people than we've ever reached with the gospel before. 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
20: What is our appetite for leading a dangerous life? Having a dangerous faith. I'm going to bring you some definitions. I'm not encouraging violence or belligerence. 2 Corinthians chapter 11, Paul is writing. He's writing to a church, people to whom he has ministered. In fact, it's a community of faith that he has helped birth and shepherd. And he said, I've been constantly on the move. Paul was a scholar, brilliant, brilliant man, brilliant command of the Greek language. But sometimes I smile when you read Paul. You can tell that he still thinks in Hebrew. And in this passage, that seems true to me. He said, I've been constantly on the move. I have been in danger from rivers, in danger from bandits, in danger from my own countrymen, in danger from Gentiles, in danger in the city, in danger in the country, in danger at sea, and in danger from false brothers. Paul said there's seven different things that he understands are a part of his everyday life that are dangerous. Hebrew, Greek is a sophisticated language, highly nuanced in so many ways, far more technical. Hebrew is an ancient language and it's far more coarse. There's a simplicity to it, not easy, but in Hebrew, if you want to add emphasis, you repeat something. Sometimes you'll read in the Old Testament, it'll say, listen, listening. It means listen carefully. Listen to one of those places where it seems like to me Paul's Hebrew roots are kind of shouting at us. Seven times he says, danger. Danger, danger, danger, danger, danger, danger. Sometimes I kneel down in the lobby to speak to a child and they run and hide behind their parents. I said, you have taught that stranger danger thing really, really well in your house. Good stuff. But the reality, when you read that, simple stuff, it's not hard. Paul had chosen a very dangerous path and a very dangerous message. If you follow him through your New Testament, you know that. Paul endured so much physical violence in his life and ministry that he traveled with a personal physician. True story. The message which God assigned Paul angered the Jewish religious leadership and the secular authorities of the Roman world as well. There was no quarter of the world in which he lived that he didn't agitate.
0: anointed by God. Look in John 19. This is Jesus. The Jews have delivered him over to Pilate, the Roman governor, and Pilate's really not interested. It's a Jewish problem, and he wants them to dispose of the problem. But the Jews insisted, we have a law, and according to that law, he has to die. He's claimed to be the Son of God. When Pilate heard this, he was afraid. He doesn't want a political problem. He wants peace. He wants to maintain his professional momentum, so he doesn't want any disruptions. We all understand that. We understand it about our own selves. So Pilate hears this. He's even more afraid. He went back inside the palace, and he begins to speak to Jesus. Where do you come from? But Jesus doesn't answer him. So Pilate's exasperated, and he said, do you refuse to speak to me? Don't you realize that I have the power either to set you free or crucify you? Now, Pilate's speaking the truth. The truth is he knows it. I've got more political authority in this city, in this region, than anybody else. And you won't talk to me? I don't care about your silly arguments. I'm not interested in theology, but you better talk to me. Now, some of you know what Jesus had to say to him. My dad gave you that job. Chill. It's the Living Bible. You won't find that in the King James, but it's kind of close. But what I want to ask you to notice with me is that Jesus, in full obedience to God, is standing in a very, very dangerous place. Not hypothetically dangerous. Dangerous faith will challenge a secular culture. It won't bow to it. Dangerous faith will advocate for obedience to biblical directives. It won't accommodate ungodliness. You can be kind, but you can't capitulate. Dangerous faith will disrupt the momentum of ungodliness, because greater is the Spirit in you than the Spirit in the world. And dangerous faith will issue a call to a new pattern of behavior. And that's very uncomfortable, because most of us don't like change. I want to ask you a question today. We're going to work on it some more. And I know most of you are reasonably at ease with your general spiritual condition. And that's a good thing. I'm not really trying to challenge that notion. But I want to ask you, if you begin to recognize the season in which we live is going to respond, to require of us something more than a desire to just get along. It seems to me, in most respects, we've been living out a faith that is almost the exact opposite of a dangerous faith. If I look for definitions, it seems to me that we would have a different approach and a different attitude. We've tried to be kind of harmless and non-threatening. Big tent, all-encompassing. And again, I don't want you to be angry and belligerent. Start at your kitchen table. You probably care more about those people than anybody else. I hope so. We have to tell the truth. We can do it kindly. I thought about the best response for this, and I was going to give you an invitation. No, I think that's premature. I brought you the prayer that Jesus taught us to pray. Because in the familiar words of that prayer are all the seeds that we need to be dangerous people of dangerous faith. People who make an impact in our world. Remember what Jesus said, our Father who's in heaven. We'll pray it together in a minute. It's an amazing prayer that he prayed. I mean, it's a whole portfolio of prayers. Let your kingdom come. Let your will be done on earth as it is in heaven. You know, we're supposed to be praying that, and if we're praying that, we're supposed to be living that out so that we don't work someplace where the will of God isn't honored. We don't recreate someplace where the will of God isn't honored without using our voice going, hey, there's a better way. There's another way. See, well, they didn't come there to hear that. No, they didn't go to hear three doors down to hear a God story either, but they got one. I'm grateful for that. Your kingdom come, your will be done. Give us this day our daily bread. God, if you don't help us, if you don't provide for us, see, we want to say, no, I'm spending my time to provide for me. When I get all the provision arranged here, then I'm going to think about God. That's not what Jesus taught us to pray. I believe God will put us in places where only He can bring the adequate provision. Doesn't mean we don't work. Doesn't mean we don't do our part. Forgive us our trespasses. We forgive those who trespass against us. Folks, we need forgiveness. We're not doing this from a platform of perfection. We're doing this from a place of tremendous humility. God has changed me. He's helping me. I'm the ultimate cracked pot. And God is making something of my life, and He'll make something of yours. Would you like to serve Him? Forgive me of my trespasses. I'll forgive those. I'm not going to be smired in anger and resentment and bitterness. Folks, we can't afford to. It's a powerful prayer. Lead us not into temptation. Oh, we need to be praying that. God, help me to recognize the things that are tempting to me. Maybe not gross sins. Maybe not things that would get you disqualified from a role in the community of faith, but things that are tempting me to be less than what you're asking me to be. See, the great temptation for Noah was to not build the boat. Nobody would have said Noah was a bad man because he didn't build the boat. It wouldn't surprise me if Noah was allergic to animals. I mean, God doesn't ask us to do things that are easy. And I think it's probably a safe bet that Noah's wife was a huge fan of Noah's idea for a cruise. Lead us not into temptation. Deliver us from evil. You see, I believe God will put us in proximity of evil where we'll be saying, God, I need your deliverance. Dangerous faith. For yours is the kingdom and the glory and the power forever and ever.
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26: Welcome to Seculo. This is Logan Seculo. Will Haynes in studio as well. Got a packed show for you today. And look, it's Friday. We are wrapping up this week's ACLJ Liberty Drive. I need you to be a part of it today. 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That's someone that gives every month, like a member, who decides that they will pledge to unlock a donation. 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So large that, like I said, if we ever hit it, I'll tell you one day, but usually we can match anything that's donated by an ACLJ supporter. So I encourage you right now, if you can, to go to ACLJ.org and have your impact doubled today. Stand with the ACLJ, not just in our fight in the courtrooms, even if you just watch this show, you like the media side. This is not a small operation. We have a huge team that works on the media operation each and every day to make sure you get this show, like it says at the beginning, to keep you informed and engaged, to create, not only cover the news, but actually tell you the truth. Again, I always like to say, whether you like it or not, we tell you the truth. We're not here to just tell you what you want to hear. It's something very different what we do here. And we do it in a way that's professional. We do it in a way that's consistent. And we do it because we believe in the truth. And I want you to right now join us during this ACLJ Liberty Drive. And we're going to cover a lot more today, but I wanted to start there because, look, it is Friday. I'm not going to have as many opportunities to give these sort of big pushes over the weekend. So right now, that's why I wanted to do that.
1: That's right. And when you think about, even you talk about the truth that we fight for here at the ACLJ and the foundations of this country, those are things that are, it almost feels like a luxury these days to be able to go and get content that is just going to tell you straight what we believe as an organization, what we see the fight ahead as being, because so much seems to be in an ecosystem, whether it's conservative or liberal, it doesn't matter, but it's, you get caught up in the talking points of one side or the other. And sometimes, for better or worse, you may not like what you hear, but we are going to tell you what we believe the truth to be, what it falls within our constitutional framework. And that comes sometimes at the expense of making one side or the other mad. But we're not afraid of that. What we know is that you have to keep fighting for these principles. You have to hold fast to them. And that's what we do here. Whether it be the legal work, the fights that our attorneys are engaged in every day, whether it be our UN work, where we are trying to share the truth and spread the light to a very dark world, a world that doesn't want to hear the truth many times, we are doing that. Our senior counsel, Cece Heil, right now is overseas. When she gets back, she's going to be able to talk about some of these things she's doing in North Africa right now, where she is there with the ACLJ as an ACLJ representative to speak about religious freedom, about protecting those that are persecuted for their faith. And so you may not see even some of the moving parts that are going on behind the scenes every day because we can't cover everything every day, but know that there is so much work going on. And when you support the ACLJ, especially during this Liberty Drive, it is vital to keep that work going.
26: That's right. So as I'm going to encourage you, look, there are days where we just feel like we have to talk about the work of the ACLJ and we have to do some fundraising. Today's one of those days. Be a part of it. Be a part of this team. I see a lot of you comment on YouTube all the time. You've created a whole community, a whole family there where you go back and forth. Same on Rumble, where the same people join us each and every day. They have their own sidebar discussions. If you even like that, the fact that we've built a community of people that are like-minded, sometimes not so like-minded, but are cordial and respectful and will have these conversations also. Again, all of that happens. We got moderators. We got all of this huge crew, whether that's our production crew, whether that's the editorial crew. All of it happens because people like you support the work of the ACLJ. Because I never want to put our content behind a paywall. I never want to ask you to pay for legal work. You're never going to have to pay for legal work if we represent you. I certainly don't want to have to ask you to pay for any of the media operations that we have here. I want to make sure it's easy for you to share this content with as many people as you can so we can get our message out there. And really, when we get our message, it's your message because you represent so much of what we do here at the ACLJ. We'll be right back with more on Secular.
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26: 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President Trump right now is also meeting with the Iraqi prime minister at the White House. So if there's anything worth note, we have a team watching that. We'll break in if we need to. My brother Jordan is joining us from Washington, D.C. First, we've got to say and let him know in the chat, happy birthday. Welcome.
11: Thank you. Thank you much. We won't disclose age because after walking around Capitol Hill with some of the meetings this morning, when you're talking to the younger, you used to be the younger guys on the Hill working, you realize you're different point of life.
12: You're not staffer age anymore. We can say that.
11: No, that's definitely not staffer age. And I was just talking to one of our attorneys, not junior attorneys anymore.
12: There we go. Jordan, you're on Capitol Hill. We're actually talking about today as well the security that the Supreme Court Justices Elena Kagan and Amy Coney Barrett are actually testifying before the Supreme Court today for security increase. And I think it's pertinent to talk about this. You're there. We've seen the security threats even against those Antifa members, the terrorist members that were arrested, that were trying to attack the UFC event. We've seen security for our nation's capital and every branch of government be something that's heightened, a heightened threat. You're there in D.C. We know that the crime rate in D.C. has actually gotten under control in a way that we haven't seen in decades there, but the threat to our institutions seems like it's at an all-time high. And I want to give you a moment to speak about this. Even as we see this unusual, it doesn't happen often. Last time was 2019 that justices go before the Appropriations Committee asking for, in this case, more money to keep them safe.
11: Yeah, I was actually in a meeting with Senator Hagerty's, who's up on this broadcast a lot, but his chief of staff and a couple of staffers. And it caught the corner of my eye because I saw Elena Kagan, Justice Kagan, testifying. And I was like, this is not like replaying a video unless we're talking about a judicial nomination. It somehow happened in this crazy last 48 hours. And you look, it's very rare to see because, again, you don't have the court broadcasting any kind of back and forth ever before when it comes to the visuals. You get the audio. But it's also interesting to see them on the other side of the room, if you will, sitting back down, you know, having to answer questions instead of being the person who does ask questions. I know Senator Hagerty is going to have an opportunity this afternoon as well to be a part of that questioning. And I think there's a lot of bipartisan support. Our office is behind the U.S. Supreme Court and right catty corner to the first the Senate office building in Russell. And so there's already a lot of security right here because this is the street justices or their vehicles come down to park. And so now, anytime that the court is in session at all, which means the justices are there, this street is blocked for vehicles. We can walk. You can walk down the street, but there are the armed guys come out, not just with handguns, but also sometimes you'll see machine guns, big presence when they know there's a big case either being argued or that is possibly the decisions coming out. And so on a regular basis, you've got right now, which has been about two blocks or 2.5 block radius, is now expanding down Second Street. So if you were to take a right out of our office, it used to kind of stop right at that intersection for folks who may have seen our office before in D.C. where at that catty corner. It now goes for you guys, for who I know have been there a lot, Logan and Will, it now goes blocks further. So I think that tells us right there that what could be done quickly enough because of the amount of security threats the court is facing. And I think that you're hearing that today from, again, the justices. And when we talk about the wise use of resources and the intimidation tactics, we want to make sure justices of the U.S. Supreme Court feel safe, that they can't be intimidated by groups for either ideological reasons or just because they happen to be a Supreme Court justices. And we live in an age where even though, guys, you don't see much this visual. You'll see sometimes them doing lectures and things like that, but not this kind of a visual. We're living in a day and age where you can't hide behind the building anymore. And so with that being said, I think, again, I kind of in Washington, where we are and what we do, as long as it's smart and it's things that have already shown in the past to work, that it's a good place to invest resources, not just because our office is right here, not just for the justices, but for all of the American people who visit Washington, D.C. and our nation's capital. Maybe they do it once or twice in their, you know, in their life, to feel like they are safe when they are taking tours and going to the most important places that our federal government is associated with. So it's not just for the justices, it's for all that staff. You know, they've got

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2: Communication I've had, but the threats do not stop. And out of just, you know, maybe it doesn't mean that they're all credible, but we've seen in the past there are people that will act or try to act against these justices.
3: Jordan, I think one of the other issues here, and this is something we're going to get on later in the broadcast, and I know you've got meetings you're about to head back out to. We're grateful you could hop in literally, and thanks to our team to get everything in our studio in D.C. turned on real quick, have Jordan in. But here's another issue, and this is what I see as the broader issue. These threats, I think, are the unfortunate symptoms of what is happening at a broader level in our country. We saw first in 2016 and then 2024, the way that the left said President Trump is an illegitimate president. So they delegitimize the executive. And what do we see? We see violent threats. We see people that feel like the only thing they can do is use violence to try and stop the executive. We saw then through the Supreme Court, illegitimate court, pack the court. You see that symptom again. You see them having these threats against the members of the court. Now what we're hearing, and we're going to get into this more, Jordan, the DSA, who has all these candidates that are now going to be in Congress because they've won in safe blue seats, their primaries, they're calling to abolish the Senate. And I know you are meeting with senators, but they think it's an illegitimate thing because of the very reason the founders created the Senate.
4: The whole...
3: To have
4: the
3: equal,
4: whole Senate.
3: Yeah, the entire Senate, all 100 seats,
4: the idea
3: every state,
4: of it.
3: The concept of having equal representation from states based off not just a direct population representation like the House, they want to get rid of it. So obviously very difficult, if constitutional at all, to amend it out, but that's their goal. And I'm not as concerned about them getting rid of it on paper as much as the threat to the very people that you're having meetings with, because they're delegitimizing now the third branch of government in the legislative branch. Jordan, it's shocking and also dangerous.
2: I would love to know if Bernie Sanders is a self-hating socialist enough that he would support getting rid of his really, I think, the only job he's had, which is in politics as an elected official, maybe some part-time work as a professor when he was much younger. But it is rhetoric, right? It comes down to the idea of they've been demonized. The left was really, they took that mantle on. On the right, we would disagree with decisions by justices and by the Supreme Court, but we'd never made it personal these calls for violence and again to make it difficult for the police to do their job of just trying to keep people safe. And so again, the whirlwind that we've heard, you know, with Senator Schumer, and I think it just reminds us all that the rhetoric that has been being used in Washington that is most dangerous emanates from the left. And as you said, Will, it's the radical left, and they are being normalized by becoming members of Congress in the House of Representatives. And so their rhetoric is becoming normalized. So I am glad to see Justice Kagan there as well to make it clear to everyone that this is not some partisan move, while at the same time understanding that much of the rhetoric is coming out of the left, especially the rhetoric that takes it past just "I fundamentally disagree." And then, of course, this abolish the Senate. I mean, yes, the Constitution can be amended, but here's the thing. It's interesting for those socialists. What the Senate does is to make sure that states with smaller populations still have full representation in Congress, because they're not going to get that in the House. And so they've got to work together, the House and the Senate. But really, that's so that they are representing all of us equally.
5: All right. Well, thank you, Jordan, for joining us. I know you got a lot of work to do. We appreciate it. 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

0: are doubled right now. 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
1: 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But even with the many historic wins we've achieved, the battle is far from over. The attacks on our constitutionally protected rights persist. Countless unborn babies remain in jeopardy. And across the globe, innocent Christians are being targeted and killed across this country and around the world. 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
3: 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Remember this verse from Psalm 55? 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
0: Welcome back to Seculo. Phone lines are open. We have a lot of calls coming in. 1-800-684-3110. Of course, talking about the security and safety of the Supreme Court justices as they were testifying today to try to get the budget upped due to ongoing threats. And we can kind of trace back. I mean, look, Supreme Court justices in modern day have always been a little bit of celebrities. We obviously in the 80s and the 90s there was people that we all knew of. We knew their, at least their names, their faces, but maybe they weren't as regularly a part of the mainstream media, or maybe they weren't targets of attacks. They were maybe targets within their own political parties, or if you watched CNN, if you watched the news, you knew about these people. The difference was, and a lot of it, you know, goes back to the Dobbs decision. We can flash back to even someone like Senator Schumer, who started to inflame the rhetoric. We know this has been an issue with the right and the left over the last decade or so, where it went beyond politics and started becoming very personal. And like Jordan said, if you live in a modern day, you live in a modern society where finding out where someone lives is not exactly the hardest thing in the world, especially when those people are public figures and Supreme Court justices. And you have Supreme Court justices like Amy Coney Barrett or Brett Kavanaugh or whoever it may be, who have come under real threats from people who are crazy, who have been inflamed by their political leaders. So let's flash back before we take this call. Let's flash back to Senator Schumer, you know, back when the Dobbs decision was leaked.
5: I want to tell you, Gorsuch, I want to tell you, Kavanaugh, you have released the whirlwind and you will pay the price. You won't know what hit you if you go forward with these awful decisions.
0: Again, threatening Supreme Court justices from our elected officials. We have some calls coming in about that. I want to go to Martin in North Carolina, who's an ACLJ champion. It's someone that gives on a monthly basis or automatically a membership, which is great. And I always like to give them, you know, first bite of the apple here. They're always able to get on the air quicker. Martin, go ahead.
6: Thank you, sir. I'm glad that you all are at the helm and you hit on it. Jordan hit on it, too. It's a two-phase thing that I'm going to touch on. Exactly what you just said. I'm a firm believer in freedom of speech. And I'm glad we have it. But like you just said, George, Logan, is that it becomes inflammatory. And I would really, I don't know how to do it, like to see some sort of way of holding these things in check. It's almost treasonous with that kind of rhetoric, with the leaks that are going on, with the Dobbs decision, Schumer and Comey leaking, and even this last week and a half, 2 weeks, the leak that came through the news media about the assassination attack. Something, there's got to be something to hold people accountable so that we can move on and do things decent and in order, as they say, and not have these inflaming arguments and rhetoric and things of that nature continue to fan the flames to do, like you said, the crazy people out there that are going to do stuff.
0: Martin, you can hear real, and I hate to say this, you can hear real fear in the voices of these Supreme Court justices who are out there testifying for Congress, asking for more money for how their security to be raised. Let's hear, this is Bite 2, let's hear from Amy Coney Barrett again, talking about something that's just happened to her in the last few weeks.
7: It's also been reported in the news that roughly 6 weeks ago, I was the victim of a swatting incident. At that point, one of my teenage sons opened the door to go out with friends and saw in our street, it was full of police cars, who had responded to a false report of gunshots and raised voices in my home. I was very, very grateful that I had Supreme Court police outside my home because they were able to stop and meet with and explain to the county police that it had been a false alarm, and so the police did not actually attempt to enter our home.
0: I understand that in many occasions, and this has happened directly, by the way, to people, again, sitting in this room, where you have people who feel justified in making your life miserable because they disagree with maybe your political point of view. Or maybe it's a little bit different because they're the ones who are, you know, they are deciding the law of the land here. And if you have political leaders saying, unleash the whirlwind, we are going to go after you, you're not going to know what's going to hit you. Yeah, Senator Schumer may be living in a old school mentality going, well, I don't mean physically, and that's not what I meant by there. But we don't live in that world anymore. We live in the world where every word is scrutinized, where everything is justified. And sadly, we have now seen that rhetoric raise up, not just to a Supreme Court justice, but we've seen it across the board, not even just for political opponents or people that are in the political sphere. Basically, if you're willing to have a voice, you have to be willing to take real security protocol because your life may be at risk.
8: Well, and once again, I think the positioning of this before the Congress today, it was Elena Kagan, an Obama appointee, yeah, and Justice Barrett, a Trump appointee. It was two different justices from two different eras. It also, Elena Kagan opened her remarks talking about the Senator Graham, who just passed away, because of how he engaged with talking to someone that he didn't agree with. And that's one of the things he caught flack for, was he would interview. He was on the Judiciary Committee, actually was the chairman of the Judiciary Committee at the time of his passing. But he would get flack for voting for nominees that were judges from the other side. And she pointed out, she goes, it's rare these days. It used to be justices got 100 or 99 votes to sail through. What she was trying to point out is that, one, disarm the committee a little bit and say, hey, we're here. Obviously, it's a Republican-led committee at this time. And they were there for a specific reason. Now, people, there was one congressman from Wisconsin that was trying to make it about the shadow docket. They're asking for security, and they're obviously they have their prerogative and they can do what they want with their time, especially when they don't get to speak to the justices very often. But trying to, in some ways, use the rhetoric that people have been using to delegitimize the court itself by saying you took a lot of things on the shadow docket. You made a lot of these decisions, to which Justice Barrett said, yeah, we're the court. If it comes before us during, when we're out of session and it's a stay grant request, we have to dispose of it. We have to do either grant or not. That's how that works. But they, even in their questioning, when they're talking about security for their families and themselves, there were Democrats trying to go after something that has been a Democrat talking point and a media talking point this entire year. I also, to Martin's point, the rhetoric of Chuck Schumer was very bad. But it's not only isolated to people on the left.
9: Well, of course not.
8: I mean, even the dehumanizing language that we see when people say demon rats or these cute names or they're all demons, that's a dehumanizing thing. Now, we may disagree with, and a lot of their policies may be anti-human or
9: it
8: evil,
9: justifying
8: the way that they are so pro-choice, those things. But it doesn't mean that you strip their humanity or them being created in the image of God from them and try to find a way to work towards a more perfect union.
9: When we get back, I want to actually play the bite that Justice Kagan spoke about Senator Graham, because, again, maybe that little glimmer of hope that we can get back to that kind of place. And again, the fact that we're talking about who is uniting us, it feels like the most unlikely case, sadly, would have been the passing of Lindsey Graham, someone who was very controversial and very polarizing for a lot of people. But what you've been able to see is that it was old school Washington, D.C. in the way that he worked with people and actually could get things done. Maybe we need to get back to that. Speaking of getting things done, it is our Liberty Drive. Be a part of the ACLJ team today at ACLJ.org. 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We'll be back in just a minute. 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
12: With SRN News, I'm Michael Harrington in Washington. More U.S. military airstrikes on Iran's Revolutionary Guard today after American troops were killed in an Iranian strike on Jordan. Former Deputy National Security Advisor K.T. McFarland weighs in.
13: Appearing on Larry O'Connor's program on Salem News Channel, K.T. McFarland discussed how regional energy infrastructure is reducing Iran's leverage over global oil markets.
14: While nobody's been paying attention, the Strait of Hormuz is becoming less relevant by the minute because countries in the Middle East are building pipelines to avoid the Strait of Hormuz, and they're also sending their tankers to the United States to fill up with American oil.
13: McFarland says the trend gives the United States greater strategic influence in the region. Willie Nelson, The White House.
12: Russia attacked Kiev overnight. More than 41 missiles and 120 drones across Ukraine. One person was killed. This is SRN News.
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16: We live in an age of tremendous global unrest. 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Scripture calls Jesus the Prince of Peace. 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
21: David was seeking the heart of God. His heart was open to God, responsive to God. He meditated upon the things that he saw around him. Everything that David saw, he saw the fingerprint in it or the footprint of God behind it. And a man whose heart is after the heart of God is the man whose priority is on deep, abiding, personal, warm, intimate fellowship with him.
22: When you read the stories of great people in the Bible, do you assume that you could never be quite like them? Well, today on In Touch, the teaching ministry of Dr. Charles Stanley will once again look at ancient Israel's King David, not as one who is beyond us, but one who is like us. 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
21: Would you turn to Acts chapter 13? And this is not 1 and 2 Samuel, but that's what we are talking about. But there's a passage here that refers to what we're going to be talking about this evening. And the title of this message, A Man After God's Own Heart. So I want you to look in the 13th chapter of the book of Acts. And Paul and his company, it says, are over in Antioch. And in verse 14 it says, they went to the synagogue on the Sabbath day and sat down. And after the reading of the law and the prophets, the rulers of the synagogue sent unto them, saying, Ye men and brethren, if you have any word of exhortation for the people, say it. Then Paul stood up and beckoning with his hand said, Men of Israel, and ye that fear God, give audience. That's a good way to say it, isn't it? Ye men of Israel, and if you have any fear for God, listen to what I'm going to say. The God of this people of Israel chose our fathers and exalted the people when they dwelt as strangers in the land of Egypt, and with a high arm brought he them out of it. And about the time of 40 years suffered he their manners in the wilderness. And when he had destroyed seven nations in the land of Canaan, he divided their land to them by lot. And after that he gave unto them judges about the space of 450 years until Samuel the prophet. Now, what Paul is doing in his sermon, he's giving them background about themselves so they'll have to listen to what else he's getting ready to tell them. And afterwards, they desired a king, and God gave unto them Saul, the son of Cis, a man of the tribe of Benjamin, by the space of 40 years. And when he had removed him, that is Saul, from being king, he raised up unto them David to be their king. To whom also, he's speaking of God now, to whom also he, God, gave testimony and said, I have found David, the son of Jesse, a man after mine own heart, who shall fulfill all my will. Now, when you say, what do you mean, a man after God's own heart? Paul gives us the key right there. Listen, he says, God said, I have found David, the son of Jesse, a man after mine own heart, who shall fulfill all my will. Now, there are a lot of things you and I can look at the Bible and say, well, I could possibly do that, but I couldn't do this, and I probably couldn't live up to that, and more than likely couldn't live up to this. But let me ask you this. Can you think of anything, any higher goal for your life as a Christian than this? To be a man or a woman after God's own heart. That is one seeking to fulfill God's desire for you. Well, the question comes, what are the qualities in a person's life that would make one of us a man or woman after God's own heart? Now, you recall one of the messages we went through, 1 and 2 Samuel, and one of the messages dealt with the character qualities to be found in David. And we went through a whole list of qualities here that we found in him. And some of those, a couple of those, I want to mention here this evening, but I want to mention a different light. As I've read and reread and looked at the book of 1 and 2 Samuel and looked at the life of David and asked myself the question, what are the character qualities? What is the nature? What is it about a man or a woman that would make them a person after God's own heart? Is it possible for one of us to be like that? Are the qualities found in David just limited to Old Testament saints, or are they available to folks like you and me? What are those qualities? Well, the first character quality, I think, or the first characteristic of a man or a woman after God's own heart, and that's this. A man or a woman after God's own heart has a priority on their personal fellowship with God. A man after God's own heart is going to be a person who has put a priority on their personal, private fellowship with the Lord God. I began to look through the scriptures and looking at the life of David here, I really believe that's one of the reasons, probably the motivating factor behind his zeal. And you know, if you sit down and read through 1 and 2 Samuel without stopping, you'll see that David was a zealous, go-getter type fellow. I believe one of the reasons for his zeal was that he had such a deep, abiding fellowship with the Lord. He knew where he was headed. And he had confidence, and that confidence was based on that fellowship with him. And when we come through these four characteristics, you're going to find very quickly that all four of them all depend upon each other, and you really can't separate any of them. You wonder why David was able to perform as he was able to perform? Because he lived in a deep, abiding relationship with the Father. And God said, here is a man after my own heart. Why did he say that? Because David was seeking to know God. David was seeking the heart of God. His heart was open to God, responsive to God. He meditated upon the things that he saw around him. Everything that David saw, he saw the fingerprint in it or the footprint of God behind it. He never saw anything that he didn't see God in. And a man whose heart is after the heart of God is a man whose priority is on deep, abiding, personal, warm, intimate fellowship with him. Because you see, how can you be a man after God's own heart if you don't know God's heart? And how would you ever know God's heart if you don't meditate upon him? And we talked about that. One of the phrases we talked about later on in 1 Samuel, when the scripture says that David sat before the Lord. He knew how to be still and quiet and meditate. And I believe, any way you cut it, a man about whom God can say, there is a man and there is a woman with a heart after God, God's own heart, I believe you'll find the person whose priority it is to fellowship and commune and meditate with the Lord God Almighty. The second characteristic I want you to see, and of course this one will be very evident to you, and that is a man after a woman after God's own heart has a strong desire to obey God. Now listen, I didn't say they just want to. They wish they could. But a person after God's own heart has a strong desire to obey God. You say, well, I have a desire to obey God. Do you have a strong, insatiable, hungering, thirsting, yearning desire to obey God? It doesn't mean you always will, but can you say, I have a strong, yearning, hungering, thirsting desire to obey God? Listen, to obey God anytime and every time in any situation and in every circumstance. You say, well, nobody does, don't you? You can't say that. All right? What is the real crux of the matter here? Now watch this, and it's very important you understand this particular point, because it's easy to say, well, I don't know why God would say that about David. Here's the reason. A man after God's own heart has a certain kind of spirit. It is a spirit, we said, first of all, that hungers for God. A priority on his own personal meditation and being alone before the Lord. That's the first characteristic. The second is, he has a strong, hungering, thirsting desire to obey God. But now watch. What about when he disobeys God? Please don't miss this. The reason God could say that David was a man after God's own heart, though he disobeyed him, though he failed him, though he had his weaknesses just like all of us, when he sinned against God, he admitted it, He assumed responsibility for it. He didn't try to hide it. When God's servant said, "You are guilty," he said, "You are right. I have sinned against God. I am responsible to God." Not only that, when God took his child, he grieved over the death of his son. He grieved likewise over the reputation of Israel. And later on in 2 Samuel, when he had numbered the people of Israel in chapter 24, and here's the reason he numbered them. He said, well, why would God judge him for numbering? Because, you see, God wanted David to trust the Lord, not in his legions of soldiers. And he shouldn't have done it, but he did it anyway. And the scripture says in verse 10, and David's heart smote him. That is, David's heart came under conviction that he had numbered the people, and David said to the Lord, I have sinned greatly in that I have done this, and now I beseech thee, O Lord, take away the iniquity of thy servant, for I have done very foolishly. You don't see David covering up and excusing and explaining away and rationalizing his sin. Now I want you to watch this. Verse 17, when God began to judge them, David said in verse 17, lo, I have sinned, I have done wickedly, but these sheep, the other people of Israel who have been killed in battle here, he says, what have they done? Let thine hand, I pray thee, be up against me and against my father's house. Now listen, ought to be a tremendous lesson to every one of us. We're not going to be perfect. We're going to sin against God. Our heart's desire is to be absolutely, unquestionably obedient to God, and we're going to fail him at times. The key that determines whether a man's heart is a heart after God or not is not how often he obeys or disobeys, but what is his spirit when he disobeys God and God confronts him with his sin. Is it immediate confession and a spirit of repentance toward God, or is it rationalizing and confessing and blaming somebody else? And I believe here's the whole key to why he could say, here's a man up to God's own heart. That his desire was to obey God. He sought the Lord. He sought the Lord. He sought the Lord. But when he did fail, he was willing to acknowledge his failure, repent of his sins, weeping and tears before God. And the Bible says that God forgave him. He'll do the same thing for you and me. The third characteristic, a man or woman after God's own heart is one who has the courage to put their faith in God. A man or woman after God's own heart is one who is excited, really, about trusting the Lord. One who has the courage to put their faith in God when things are tough. In the middle of the battle, when the bottom drops out and everything's caving in and darkness is all around, they're hanging in there trusting and believing God. Well, there's no more beautiful example of that. Early in his life, and I believe the reason early in his life, because the first thing I said was also a prerequisite in his own life. That is, his priority was on his fellowship and dwelling upon, listen, sitting out there with those sheep at nighttime, thinking about God, dwelling upon him, meditating upon him, absorbing into his soul, and reflecting how God had worked in his life. Here's a man who trusted God. Listen, when you read the Psalms and you see David's comprehension and his understanding of who God is, what he created, the supernatural power of God, that all things find their source in him, is it any wonder that he could come to the 17th chapter and say what he said? I love this. Look at 17th chapter. Here he is facing old Goliath, the most beautiful expression of genuine faith. A man after God's own heart is a man who has and is learning, who's excited about trusting God. Listen, he's not trusting God with fear and trembling. He's trusting God with excitement, with anticipation of the consequences. He comes out to face old Goliath. Verse 45 of 1 Samuel 17, then said David to the Philistine. Here's the man after God's own heart. 1 Samuel 17, he's facing a giant. David said to him, Goliath, you come to me with a sword and with a spear, with a shield, but I come to thee in the name of Jehovah of hosts, the God of the armies of Israel, whom thou hast defied. This day will the Lord, his faith, will the Lord deliver thee into mine hand. Now listen, friend, he wasn't over with the rest of Israel hollowing across the valley. He was looking him right in the eyeballs, a sword just about as tall as David was, with his armor bearer there, all in his armor, and he says, "This day will the Lord deliver thee into mine hand." Now, this is a young strapping teenager talking to a giant. That is faith. He is excited about trusting God when he's in a position and the only way out is God himself. The fourth characteristic, that a man after God's own heart, he must possess a servant's spirit. A man after a woman after God's own heart must possess a servant's spirit. Now, the 89th Psalm says about David, listen to this. The 89th Psalm, verse 20 says, "I have found David, my servant. With my holy oil have I anointed him." Now, if you begin to look back and just recall some of the incidences that we have discussed about him, let me ask you this. What do you think would motivate a man or a woman to have a servant spirit? One of the things that would motivate us to have a servant spirit is our reverence for God. When we understand who he is and what he's like, that's going to have some effect on motivating us to have a servant spirit. But as you go back in 1 Samuel, you recall that in the very beginning, he was called to Saul's house in order to play for him and to just sort of soothe him. So he became a servant in the very beginning. God was teaching him very early in life to have a servant spirit, not to be rebellious. You see, a rebellious spirit in the life of a child will work against them all of their life in developing a servant spirit. And I believe here is a beautiful example, and here is an acid test of a servant spirit. And you can apply this in your business, you can apply it in your vocation, you can apply it anywhere you want to apply it. Now watch this. There is not one verse of scripture in all of those chapters where David ever even indicates the first idea that he still was not willing to serve Saul. He could have killed him twice. He sneaked up on him, took a piece of his garment, but he says, "I wouldn't dare touch God's anointed." Here is the most perfect example of the acid test of a servant spirit. David willingly, voluntarily, with the spirit of a servant, served Saul even when he knew God had rejected Saul. That is the acid test of a servant spirit. Am I willing to subject myself to someone who is not a Christian, who is ungodly where I work, where I serve? Of all the tests in his life, I believe that's the case. You see, even when he was young and he came into Saul's household, he came in, recall, on one occasion with the women in the streets dancing and saying, "Saul, King Saul has killed his thousands, but David his 10,000s. He wasn't proud. When Saul offered him his daughter, he said, "Who am I? Who am I to become the son-in-law of the king?" He had a servant spirit. He could have killed Saul, but he waited. He could have become king of the whole nation of Israel, but he waited. He waited until God's timing was right. David saw himself subject to, subservient to, yielded to, surrendered to, obedient to Almighty God. And he was not about to step out of that in any way in order to lift himself up. So now watch this. A man or a woman who has a heart after God will put a priority on fellowshipping and knowing who he is. Strong desire to obey God, excited about trusting the Lord, and willing to serve, to obey you and leave the consequences to you. Send me into life's experiences that will grow up my faith. What wiser thing could you do than to pray, "Lord, Teach me how to put my priority on knowing you. Strengthen my desire to obey you and leave the consequences to you. Send me into life's experiences that will grow up my faith so that I will be excited about every single challenge of my life. And Lord, teach me how to have a servant spirit. And Lord, I want to begin by serving those around me. When you and I get to heaven, if the only thing Jesus Christ would say to us is, my dear or my son, welcome into glory. You have a heart after God. Man, you can just forget everything else. If he says that about you, forget everything else. There is no higher calling than for God to say to you and me, here is a man or woman after God's own heart.
22: 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The Bible tells us to seek God, and why we seek him matters. The explanation is just ahead in today's moment with Charles Stanley.
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21: When you are confronted with a question in your life, when you're facing a decision in your life, do you consult and seek after and search to know the mind of God, because you know in your heart whatever he says, you are going to do it? Or do you want to know the mind of God because you want to see what he says and then you'll decide what you'll do? I'm going to tell you something. I really believe that one of the reasons many people do not know what God's move in their life is simply because they're not committed to doing it. They want to know, and then after they've heard, then they want to consider it. I want to tell you, that's not the way God operates. But a man after God's own heart doesn't seek to know the mind of God to consider whether he wants to do it or not. A man after God's own heart seeks the mind of God in order to obey the voice of God, period. He doesn't seek it for consideration, but he seeks it in order to be obedient.
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26: It's Friday, July 17th, 2026, and from Dallas, Texas, this is World Missionary Evangelism on the Air. In just a few moments, Daniel Moore continues an examination of encounters with Christ. But before we hear from WME's president, will you please listen to this important message? There are so many things that we put off. And one of those is creating a will. It's not easy to sit down and face our own mortality, to realize that we will not always be walking on this earth. But we need to do that in order to create a document that outlines what we want to happen to our estate when we have gone on to be with the Lord. Because it takes the burden off those we leave behind and allows us to have control in the distribution of our estate. If you haven't created a will because you don't know where to start, then why don't you write to us and ask for our free brochure, Giving Through Your Will. You can request it at WME, Post Office Box 660800, Dallas, Texas 75266.

0: God bless you, WME family. Welcome back. Today is Friday, and God bless you. Thank you for being with us. Thank you for listening to these programs and recommending these programs to your friends. We've gotten new phone calls. We've gotten new letters from people who are listening to this program. So thank you. Thank you for taking time to reach out to us. And we want to be a blessing to you. If you need to reach out to us at any time, at the end of the program, Ace will give you our information on how you can write us. And you can email us or you can give us a phone call. Maybe you want to know more about what God is doing through World Missionary Evangelism. You can go to our webpage. Our webpage explains our mission, what we do, and where we're at. Right now, God is doing some amazing things around the world through World Missionary Evangelism, whether it be in Asia, Africa, whether it be in Latin America, or whether it be here in the United States of America or throughout the West. God is doing some amazing, amazing things. You can see some pictures and videos of what God is doing in other nations. You can do all that by going to our webpage, WME.org, and you're going to be able to see our magazine, which is also online there. If you haven't subscribed to our magazine, they're free of charge for anybody who requests them. Our newsletters are free of charge for anybody who requests them. We're looking at Luke chapter 19, and we're speaking on encounters with Christ. And we're focusing on what happened and what were the results of the encounter. We're looking at Zacchaeus here in Luke, and we see a man who is touched. He had a shady past. This was confirmed by the people around him. They were actually bothered that Jesus took the time to have fellowship with this man. It was seen as an insult to them that Jesus would take time to have fellowship with Zacchaeus. And they were complaining on how Zacchaeus was a sinful man. Remember, he was seen as an outsider. Although he was a Jewish person, he was seen as an outsider. Remember, he worked for the system. He collected taxes, but he would do some backroom deals. He probably did some stuff under the table. He probably overcharged people. He probably had his own kickbacks. And this is probably why the people weren't really that fond of him. They were upset that Jesus even took time to have fellowship with this man. But they didn't see the faith that this man had, the hunger that this man had for God. He wanted to see Jesus. He wanted to have an encounter with Jesus. He was happy to have a brief encounter with Jesus. He knew the path that Jesus would take. And so he ran ahead of the people up to a sycamore tree to climb there and to get a bird's eye view of Jesus as Jesus passed. That tells me that this man was very strategic. He knew what route Jesus would take. He had this all planned out. This was a very savvy individual. And when Jesus tells him to come down from that tree, the Bible says that Jesus told him, make haste. And the Bible says that he made haste. He quickly came down and received him joyfully. As soon as Jesus said, come down, this man came, and Jesus told him, come down quickly. This man came down as quick as he could. And he came with joy. He came expecting a miracle, expecting a blessing. God was already working in Zacchaeus' heart. Let God work on that person you're praying for. Maybe you're praying for somebody who is rebellious, somebody who has drifted away from God. Let God work on that person. God was touching Zacchaeus. This man who was used to doing shady things was being touched by God. And the Bible says that Zacchaeus stood up and said, behold, half of my goods are going to the poor. There's that heart of restitution. There's that heart of repentance. And he says, and if I have taken from anything, from any man, by false accusation, I will restore him fourfold. This is based on Leviticus chapter 6, verse 5. So Zacchaeus wasn't as ignorant as the people thought. Zacchaeus wasn't as closed-minded as people would have assumed he would be. He knew right from wrong. Here Zacchaeus says, I'm willing to restore it fourfold. I'm willing to make it right. And so many times people say they repent, but they're not willing to make it right. There's no fruits of repentance. It's not about saying a sinner's prayer. It's not about going to church. There has to be a genuine fruit of repentance. And Zacchaeus was willing to go above and beyond to prove that he had a repentant heart, to restore anything that he had wrongfully taken from any man. And that offer was made to anybody. Can you imagine how many people Zacchaeus encountered? He was well known among the people. He's willing to go above and beyond. He's willing to go that extra mile for God. He's willing to let the people know that his life has been transformed. When Jesus touches you, you're not the same. When the gospel reaches you, you're not the same person. You are transformed. It's about true encounters with Christ. What happens when an individual who is lost, an individual who's used to doing shady practices, runs into the King of Kings and the Lord of Lords? What happens when this person has a true encounter with Christ, when they're confronted with the gospel message? In Zacchaeus' case, there was repentance, restitution. He was willing to make things right. It's not just about saying, I'm sorry, but it's about willing to do what's right. It's about taking a stand for God and saying, I'm going to stand up for what is right. Let's go to God in prayer. Father, we thank you today for our precious WME family. We thank you, Lord, because they've been such a blessing, their support, their sponsorship, their prayers to this ministry. And we pray for them as well, Lord, that you would bless them and that you would be with them today. We pray this in Jesus' name. Amen.
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5: Breaking news this hour from townhall.com. I'm Michael Harrington. The Pentagon says it has ended its latest round of airstrikes on Iran, which lasted 8 days, includes targeting Iran's paramilitary Revolutionary Guard over an attack that killed American troops in Jordan. The interim peace deal is pretty much over. Former Deputy National Security Advisor K.T. McFarland is weighing in on the situation. Correspondent Willie Nelson has more.
6: Appearing on Larry O'Connor's program on Salem News Channel, K.T. McFarland discussed how regional energy infrastructure is reducing Iran's leverage over global oil markets.
7: While nobody's been paying attention, the Strait of Hormuz is becoming less relevant by the minute because countries in the Middle East are building pipelines to avoid the Strait of Hormuz, and they're also sending their tankers to the United States to fill up with American oil.
6: McFarland says the trend gives the United States greater strategic influence in the region. Willie Nelson, The White House.
5: Democrats face a tough Senate map as competitive seats pile up. Correspondent Ken Lorman has more.
8: Democrats face a challenging path to regain Senate control in 2026, needing a net gain of 4 seats from their current 47, while Republicans defend only 2 competitive seats amid a 53-47 majority. Several Democrat-held seats in states like Georgia, Michigan, Minnesota, and New Hampshire could prove unexpectedly competitive due to the Democratic candidates and GOP gains in traditionally blue areas. Ken Lorman reporting.
5: Andy Burnham enters 10 Downing Street on Monday as Prime Minister of Britain with enthusiasm behind him, but big troubles ahead. He inherits a cost of living crisis, regional inequality, and international conflicts in Ukraine and the Middle East. After leading Greater Manchester, Burnham now tackles national issues like boosting the economy and improving services. More on these stories at townhall.com.
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16: And he's here to talk to us actually about a couple of topics. First, you know, our freedom, it's on us to choose. And this is the election season. So I'm going to let him talk a little bit about that. Star Parker, who you know the name, who started here, she wrote two articles about that. But you've taken over the mantle, my friend. And so talk a little bit about the work of CURE and its purposes. But first of all, welcome to the program. Great to have you today.
17: Great. Well, thank you for having me on the show. It's a pleasure to be here. It's good to connect with you again.
16: Yeah, my pleasure. My pleasure. So, yeah, talk about CURE because, you know, first of all, just to let you know, when I was working in Los Angeles, that's when I first read, you know, about Star Parker's stuff, and Larry Elder was kind of influential because it's about empowerment. You know, in the work I was doing in South Central, I was trying to empower our neighborhoods. Then I ran into the politics of dependency, you know, and I realized that we were not on the same team there, and yet we were both supposedly doing what was right for the neighborhood. So talk about CURE, talk about its main purpose, its general purpose, and then we'll get into the articles.
17: Yeah. Well, our main purpose, CURE, stands for the Center for Urban Renewal and Education. Mm-hmm. And our goal is to help, one, in the policy area, policymakers here in D.C. to write policies to help the urban community get off of the government dole, to get off of dependency on the government. We do it through faith, family, freedom, and personal responsibility.
16: Right.
17: So we do it through the policy wing that we just mentioned. We also have a show called CURE America with Donald T. Eason that we help educate people, and we interview some of the lawmakers and some of those in the space to help, whether it's Social Security or economics,
16: right?
17: What's going on in our urban areas. And then we also have a clergy network. And the clergy network is huge because they have a lot of influence in our urban communities, and right. We want to teach them a biblical worldview. And from a biblical worldview, God has made us free, and he does not want us to be dependent on government. And by doing this, we actually, it brings a sense of dignity and pride when people can work and take care of themselves.
16: Yeah, you know, we have kind of a way of talking about that too, free to be faithful rather than dependent to do what you're told. And eventually, those are the two choices. You can't be dependent and free. You know, they're going in opposite directions, like you said. But freedom requires responsibility. It requires, you know, using your gifts to be faithful to God and to your neighbor. That's a harder life. There's no doubt about that. But that's the life that God has given us in this country. And like you said, you don't want to be the one who finally is kind of told, this is where you will stay and we'll take good care of you from cradle to grave. That is a promise they will not keep, is it?
17: It will not keep. And one of the big shifts that happened in this country was really in the 1964 presidential election with Barry Goldwater and President Johnson. Mm-hmm. And Barry Goldwater would not sign the Civil Rights Act of 1964, and Johnson did.
16: Right.
17: And Barry Goldwater was the one about freedom, and Johnson was actually about dependence and socialism and things of that nature. But what I want to say about that is Barry Goldwater said this, and it goes to the point that you just made. Barry Goldwater said, I'm not going to sign that because this is America and we are free. And he said, if we put this legislation in place, it will, they used the term Negro back then, it will keep them in their communities for the next 50 years, or basically lock them in. Because they become more dependent on government than the freedoms that we have as Americans. And you can look from 1964 to today, and it did exactly that.
16: Yeah, because that's one of the guys that I'm pretty sure you're, Thomas Sowell, I read a lot of his things. He was talking about the trajectory of freedom in the black community and how it was exploding from the 40s to the 60s with no government help whatsoever. But it was based on the fact that the families were strong, the churches were strong, in spite of jerks who were trying to fight against all that in their life. And yet now, you know, as you said, that dependency on government, it locks you in. I think that's the hardest thing. We could talk about that another time, too. It's hard to get out of it once you're in it. But what we don't want to do is expand it. So let's get to the articles. You know, America's marking the 250th year, both the Declaration of Independence and Adam Smith's Wealth of Nations. You just talked about that, political freedom, economic freedom, empowerment versus dependency. Talk about why those things are on the ballot this fall.
17: It's a lot on the ballot this fall.
16: How about that for a question? You can go for like 25 minutes, right?
17: but freedom, you know, the beauty that we have an election system where we have the freedom to vote in the person that has our values, and I'm gonna say from this standpoint, biblical values, freedom, right. Personal responsibility, and family, and it's on the ballot because right now in America we're going in the wrong direction when it comes to, I don't want to get too deep into, you know, the gross national product and things of that nature, but we're going the wrong way in terms of our debt. And the Bible says debt is your enslavement. If you're in a lot of debt, that's an enslavement.
16: Right.
17: And our country is in a lot of debt. And so these things are on the ballot because we want to have our own freedom to choose and our own communities to have jobs so we can take care of our families. I think that's probably the biggest thing on the ballot. Who you put in office, will they want you to have the freedom of working and taking care of yourself and your family, or... as you just mentioned, it's hard to get off of government dependency, and it's designed not for people to get off of it.
16: Well, see, that's the point. And so, yeah, let's talk, step back a little bit too, because the founders actually, you know, they risked everything for this too. And they talked about, this is a republic. They did this incredible thing. They prevented the tyranny of the monarchy. Okay. But they also prevented the tyranny of the mob. And what we're seeing a little bit more in our politics today, I call it the tyranny of the mob. And what they're really saying is, you know, you vote us in, we'll take their stuff and make sure you get your stuff. It's kind of a politics of covetousness, right? And what we're talking about is virtue, personal responsibility, self-governing, and you actually wind up not needing them except to do basic things like law and order and things like that. So talk about virtue and personal responsibility and how that is part of the process or else.
17: Well, you just mentioned it, you know, it is a policy of covetousness. And people, I know the average human being, if they made laws and they made the Ten Commandments, they probably would not put in, thou shalt not covet. That's not something.
16: that's one that we all would actually go, yeah, I think I could do a little of that.
17: And so that shows you the wisdom of our creator. He put it
16: there, you
17: in
16: go.
17: There because part of human nature, right?
16: Right.
17: Is we want this and we want that. And so the politics of covetousness is really taking from your neighbor to give to yourself. Mm-hmm. You know, there's a parable in scripture. It's called the rich fool. When he made all his property was doing well. And then he said, what should I do? He said, I know what I'll do. I'll build more barns. I'll do this and that. And then the Bible says, you fool, today your life is required.
16: Right. Right.
17: And whose will these things be? And so we should not be covetous. We should. It's nothing wrong with wanting to have things or wanting more for yourself or wanting more for your family. But God requires us to work. He says, if you don't work, you shouldn't eat.
16: Right. See, that's the verse, because I always say a lot of Christians are fooled into the WWJD. What would Jesus do? And when I say fooled into it, you don't apply that to Caesar. You don't apply that to government. WWJD is how you are a neighbor to your neighbor, so they might know who God is. WWFD, what would the Father do to keep the place from burning down so you can hear about Jesus? That's the one where you need, if you don't work, you don't eat. And so built into the notion of government is it can't save you. Government can't save you. Government can only do certain basic things. And we're actually, you know, there's an aspiration out there that government's going to save us. And that, too, is a challenge to those who look at it and become dependent on it, right?
17: Yeah, government, a lot of times they actually want to be God, right? They want to take the place of God, and they want to supply your needs. Well, God has already said he will supply all of our needs.
16: Right.
17: And government wants to step in that place. As a matter of fact, I think they've interfered with the church. We have a responsibility to help our fellow man. All of us won't be doing well all the time. Some of us, we're going to need help. That's part of the human condition.
16: Right.
17: And we should be helping those when we have the means to help them. And then we got to be humble enough to ask for help when we need it.
16: Right.
17: But the government is not their position to be lording over the people, because here's the tendency, and Jesus did it, and we can see that. I'm gonna give some biblical examples because that's what I do. Jesus fed the 5,000,
16: right?
17: And when he fed the 5,000, plus not including women and children, so it's probably more like 10 or 15,000. He fed all of them, and the next day he went across the water, and they looked for him because they wanted to make him king.
16: Right.
17: It wasn't because they loved him or they wanted to know God.

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2: Care of you. And they're the one. I call it benevolent government, and I say it's an oxymoron and it's a heresy. And I think so. We got to vote that. That's coming up. That's an overarching thing coming this fall. So to close this first segment down, it's on us to choose our freedom, right?
3: We have to vote for freedom,
2: right?
3: And not vote for dependency. And that is what's up in this election. In New York, they voted for dependency when they put Mandani in as the mayor.
2: Absolutely, yeah.
3: And that is actually counterintuitive to Scripture. In Scripture, if we take the parable of the talents, the one that had one, he gave one, and one, two, and one, five. And when he came back, the one that had five had doubled his, the one that had two had doubled his, and the one that had one that had the one talent, he buried it. And look what God did. To the one that had five, that doubled it to 10, he gave him more.
2: Right.
3: And to the one that had one that didn't use it, he took it away.
2: Right.
3: The system is exactly the opposite of that. Saying if you don't do it, we're gonna subsidize it. We're gonna give it to you. And the one that does do it, we're gonna take it from you and give it to the one that doesn't do it. It's flipped on his head, and that's what's on the ballot.
2: I couldn't have ended this segment any better than that. And I love that you said we would have all preferred not to have the covetousness one. We would have all X that one out, Lord. We're going to come back and then talk about another article that was written. Star wrote, voters must know every Democrat sent to D.C. will hurt our country. That's a pretty bold statement. My grandparents were Democrats. But eventually, when abortion became, you know, the party platform and a lot of the things, they did exactly what you just said. They said, this is not our values. Mm-hmm. You got to finally make a choice one way or the other. And we'll talk about why that's important. Talking to Donald Eason of Cure.
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2: And welcome back. Talking with Donald Eason of Cure. I love what they do. They empower. They instruct. In a lot of ways, I've been an urban guy all my life. New York City, South Central L.A., Dallas. And then I train guys for this. I used a lot of your resources, especially in empowering neighborhood, especially education. If I could get people in my neighborhood to get a good education for their kids, I knew that that was going to be the step out of the neighborhood if they were in poverty. And even if they didn't join my church, you know, I wanted them to join my church. I wanted them to know about Jesus and eternal salvation. But I felt like that was my first duty to them. That's the Christian understanding of a lot of this, isn't it?
3: Oh, absolutely it is. You know, education, you know, there's something you may be familiar with. This is called the success sequence.
2: Right.
3: Our founding fathers, it's actually in some of the founding documents. We somehow got away from teaching that.
2: Mm-hmm.
3: We have some states that teach it now, but it's a biblical principle. You know, education, it doesn't necessarily mean a college education. It means to educate yourself so you can take care of yourself and your family. And then the next part of the success principle, after you get an education, you get a job. Get a job that pays you well enough to take care of yourself and your family. Third, get married and have children. And in that order, education, job, marriage, children.
2: Success.
3: And increase and don't decrease. And that's a biblical. And so that's a biblical adage. Absolutely.
2: So yeah, subdue the world. I mean, you were meant to reflect God's leadership among his creation. As I said, we could have a lot of fun talking. You got to come back and we'll talk about this, because people don't seem to understand human beings were the peak of God's creation. The Genesis chapter 1 was a protest document even back in the day it was written, because the other cultures thought of human beings as, you know, you're slaves, you're really nothing. Maybe the demagogues and the leaders like the Caesars and the heads of the Babylonian, you know,

0: countries and things like that, or Assyria, they were almost godlike. But the average citizen, nothing, you know, because that's how human beings treat each other. Here comes God and says, no, that's the apex of my creation. I created male, female. They reflect. And we're called then to then reflect that kind of leadership and service. Well, that's those are some of the principles, too. And government is supposed to just have a limited role in that. When you talk about the platforms, the governing philosophies that are on the ballot this fall, one is no government will take care of everything. And the other one is no, it'll get everyone to the same starting line or protect our life and our property. But the rest is on us living as God intended us to live.
1: You know, Greg, it's definitely on us. And I can remember when I was a young man, I was working in a warehouse and I was laid off.
0: Right.
1: And I had to collect unemployment. And I needed, because I had a wife and I had two or three kids at the time, and I had to go and get some assistance. And I'll tell you, I was actually angry.
0: Right.
1: I was angry because I wanted to take care of myself.
0: Right.
1: And when that happened, it just lit a fire in me. I said, I can't live like this. I have to be able to take care of myself. And of course, they called me back, and then I went on to do some more things, and I'm here now. But that's how God made us. He made us free to be able to take care of ourselves. And as soon as government dependency steps in, it kind of interferes with that God-given freedom that He gave us, that He wants us to have.
0: You know, I was just thinking that there's a movie called Cinderella Man about a boxer back in the day, and same kind of thing. He went through the Depression. He had just trying to keep his family together, and he had to go beg for money because he was basically kicked out of, he had no more money. And then of course he won the championship, came back and all that kind of thing. But there's that one scene where he actually, after he comes back, he's got the roll of money that the government had given him wadded up, and he brings it back and gives it back to the government. He gives it back. He said, what a great country this is. They help you when you're down. But as soon as he was back up, he paid it all back. Now I think, yeah, I could go for that, but that's not how it works today. So you were mentioning another thing about, you know, when God tells us to pray in the Lord's Prayer, give us today our daily bread. That really grates on us, too, because we're kind of a people who want all of our bread today, you know, all of our life's bread today. We don't want to be dependent on God. So it's dependent on God versus dependent on government. So talk about when voters examine, we should be examining platforms. And I think, unfortunately, we get caught up in personality stuff today. This is my way of saying it, but you can agree or disagree. I say vote platforms first. Then if you got two guys on the same exact platform, then, yeah, vote for the better person. You know, there's no doubt about that. But too many people are voting for, I think, you know, this guy makes me laugh, this guy's more funny, this guy's more this. And then you look at the policies and go, oh, my gosh, this will be destructive to us. We got to look at that policy first, don't we?
1: I agree. We must look at policy. And if a person is a Christian, I would say it needs to line up with their biblical values. Now, mm-hmm. Now Jesus is not running.
0: Right.
1: All the time. Jesus is not on the ballot. You got two imperfect individuals. But you want that platform to line up with your values.
0: Right.
1: And when you look at it, but it takes some education on our part. We actually have to look and see who this candidate is and what this candidate is about and what they've done. If they're in office, the beauty that our founders gave us, let's just say Congress, we get to elect our congressmen and women every 2 years.
0: Right.
1: If we look at what they're voting for, if it doesn't line up, we get to vote for someone else and get them out of there. But if we don't do our homework, then they get in and they keep doing the same things that we don't agree with, and we start complaining, well, we have a chance to get them out.
0: Right, right. And that's the beauty of our system. And when you say Jesus not on the ballot, you know, I agree that there's one verse that we use in our First Amendment organization, because that's part of what I'm on the Hill. I'm on the Hill to put government back in its place so we can live the life that God has called us to live. Peter says, you know, honor the emperor. And people, when I read that, can you imagine preaching that sermon? to first century Christians, because the emperor is hanging them up and lighting them on fire. He's doing all, he's persecuting the Christians, but he said there's a certain level of Caesar's role that God's even working through that guy. Now, he's not saving. Like you said, Jesus is not on the ballot, but God is actually working through sinful people, police, family, even non-believing families and things like that, to keep civility, to keep all hell from breaking loose, because we can be really bad to each other. But to honor the emperor, we've got to understand that means then honor the emperor, and we get to demand what the emperor does according to the scripture, which the Bible is very clear in Romans 13 about what the role of government's supposed to be. So we've got to actually put that vote to work, don't we?
1: Yeah, we have to put that vote to work, and we have to honor the emperor. And again, in the founding, they said if men were angels, we wouldn't need government.
0: Right.
1: But we don't.
0: Exactly.
1: But we're not angels, so God put it in place, and we honor those in power. Timothy tells us to pray for them that we might live a peaceable life.
0: Right.
1: So we want them to put laws in place that allows us to be free, and we can live a peaceable life with our families and our friends and our neighbors. And that's important that we know who we're putting on the ballot. And you mentioned it earlier, not just because they're popular, not because they're just charismatic and they can ooh and ahs, but what are they doing, and what will happen to me if this person is put on the ballot? I mentioned it earlier in our last segment. Mike Mandani has shown the people a little bit of what he's about.
0: Oh,
1: it's an uprising. They're not happy.
0: Yeah, I can absolutely. You know, one of the things, let me throw another wrench into this. You know, when we talk about when Jesus says, give to Caesar what is Caesar's, give to God what is God's, he's just differentiating God's work. Caesar's got a role, but it's very limited in the Bible's perspective. Here's something, the founders did something radical. They didn't just say, well, Caesar, you know, because back in those days, Caesar's above you, you're below, and you're just trying to keep out of his way. The founding fathers put the citizen as the Caesar of his life. So let me just throw this out there. The mayor and the governor, they work for you, man. It's not the other way around, at least in the American experiment. Wow, that's a lot of responsibility, though, isn't it?
1: It is. It's a lot of responsibility. And something is going on in D.C. You know, we have, well, I think they're trying to kill it, or they did kill it, the Save America Act.
0: Yeah.
1: You know, is it me, or is something wrong? I think it's common sense legislation to say you should have an ID that says you're an American citizen, and you should be able to prove it when you go to vote that you're an American citizen with a picture ID that you're an American, and prove that you're an American citizen when you vote. And we don't have 60 U.S. senators with enough common sense to vote that into law.
0: Right. Yeah, take responsibility for your life. You're the Caesar of your life, and that part of it's exercising your vote virtuously and morally. And now we're saying no to that? We're saying that you don't have the moral capacity to do that? I'm a little bit nervous then, because it sounds like the people in D.C. think, well, we'll run your life for you. Don't worry about it.
1: Right. We know better what's for you than you know better for yourself is really what they're saying.
0: And please come back. First of all, thanks again for joining us today. Please come back. Let's talk about education again, because that's the deep dive, family and education. And I know you guys are on top of all of it. God bless your work, my friend.
1: God bless you. And call me back anytime.
0: Love you. Okay. Thanks for tuning in today. To get to know our LCRLDC work better, check out our website at lcrlfreedom.org. 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I'm Greg Seltz. 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
12: I'd like to read Psalms 91, verses 1 through 6. It says here, He who dwells in the shelter of the Most High will abide in the shadow of the Almighty. I will say to the Lord, my refuge and my fortress, my God in whom I trust.
17: Yes.
12: For he will deliver you from the snare of the fowler and from the deadly pestilence. He will cover you with his pinions, and under his wings you will find refuge.
17: Yes.
12: His faithfulness is a shield and a buckler. You will not fear the terror of the night, nor the arrow that flies by day. Yes. Praise God. You know, we owe so much to the Lord, and it kind of goes with my message today, because I'm going to teach on learn who your enemy is. We need to learn who our enemy is. We can't discern and disarm him. We need to learn who our enemy is. And this way, when we do that, then we can learn how to discern and disarm him before he attacks. The more we know about him, the better we are. Saints, I think it's so amazing to me how quickly time comes and goes. I never think about that. You know, I do. It seems like I no sooner get up in the mornings and it's time to go back to bed at night. And I don't think we recognize that the time is going by. It's going by faster. And like I said, we really need to try to accomplish as much as we can while we can and while we're able to. I don't know about you, brothers and sisters, but every day I think about the kingdom work left to be done. All the fields that are ripe and ready for harvest, according to John 4:35, and all the things that God wants me to share with his soldiers, but not only me, your soldiers too.
17: Right.
12: You know, your servants too, and he's wanting you to share it too. And you know, and I think about that, and I think if I live to be 100 years old, and I have enough time, you know, and I tell my daughter, I know that some of them think I work a little hard, and I stay a little busy. But you know, everything that we do on this earth to make a difference in the kingdom makes a difference to the Lord. And so he put us here for a purpose. And I feel like that the first 50 years of my life, actually I became a Christian at 49. So the first 50 years of my life, and I was 81 a few weeks ago, the Lord will keep you healthy.
17: He will.
12: You know, if you depend on him, if you speak his words and trust his words. As I tell people, I'm the daughter of Sarah, and she grew old gracefully, so shall I. I mean, that's what the Bible tells me. And I try to do what I can to help him. But, but you know, we don't want to be sitting still. And like I said, I think that we need to get as much done while we can. You know, we're running out of time. But we are running out of time. And we need to value every minute of the day, every hour of the day, you know, whether we're in prayer or where we're reaching out to those around us at work or workplaces. And not only that, to see if we can't do something to make a difference in their lives. There's little ways that you can bless a person. I know one of the ways I do is I've written several books and booklets, and I carry the little booklets in my purse. And I know a lot of times when we go out to eat, that the Lord puts it in my spirit, which he does a lot. I carry money just to bless people with it, because that is his, it's not mine. And that seems to get people's attention. And so I don't tell them, I just fold it up, stick it in the little booklet, and I give it to them and let them know how much Jesus loves them. And, you know, if they would like to hear, you know, more, you know, they can always go to my website. But I want to give them more than just the word. I want to let them know that Jesus does love them. And so they're really always, they come back with their mouth hanging open, because I give them a really nice gift, you know. But God knows that they needed it. You know, the Lord will let you know when somebody's in need, and he'll let you know, when to bless them. And it does, it blesses them, because see, we are witnesses to God. We're his witnesses. And sometimes you can be a witness for the Lord by not saying anything, just the way you live your life. But like I said, today we're going to learn who your enemy is. Friends, according to James chapter 1, verse 1 in the CEB, that's the Common English Bible, it says, but if anyone needs wisdom, should ask God, whose very nature is to give to everyone without a second thought, without keeping score. Wisdom will certainly be given to those who ask. And I know that's a different translation. One of the translations that I learned the most is where it says that if any man like wisdom, have him asked of the Lord, and who gives liberally and upbraideth not, and he will give it to him. So either translation, it doesn't matter. That's his nature. As this translation says, it's his nature to give us the wisdom. And we're going to need wisdom.
17: Yes.
12: As a matter of fact, fear of the Lord is the beginning of wisdom.
17: Yes.
12: And we can't operate without wisdom. And God is freely, it's his nature to give us his wisdom so that we can operate in the means that we need to. The Lord tells us how that we can stand against the wiles of the devil. He tells us that in Ephesians 6:10-16. And you know, the definition of against is opposition to, with reference to legal action. And so I wanted to get that in because sometimes we hear things and we say the definition against, you know, we need to learn these things. And the definition of against is an opposition to with reference to legal action. So one of the first things that we must understand today and recognize is that Satan has no legal rights.
17: Right.
12: He has no
17: That's
12: legal
17: right.
12: rights to attack you.
17: That's right.
12: He said, we're going to stand against. And saints, I hope you understand what I'm saying. I also realize that most of you have heard these scriptures that I'm talking about today. You've heard them many, many, many times. However, if you're not doing them, and if you're not practicing them, then we need to hear them again and again and again and again. You may not be aware of it, brothers and sisters, but you and I, today, we are engaged in a staggering struggle
17: yes.
12: in which angels and demons are both involved.
17: That's right. That's it.
12: Not only God's angels, but the ones that fell with Satan too.
17: That's right.
12: They're all involved. And we have to understand that we are participants in a battle for survival. Light and darkness.
17: Yeah.
12: Right and wrong. Justice and injustice,
17: yes.
12: and liberty and slavery. However, we have to understand that according to John, the Gospel of John, chapter 8, verse 36, in the God Word translation, it is written that if the Son sets you free, you will absolutely be free.
17: Amen.
12: Friends, for starters, know that being set free in our faith means we're not chained to our sins. We're not chained to our past or potential. It means that we are free. We are free to accept the forgiveness and grace of Jesus when we mess up or when we fall short.
17: Yes.
12: We can repent. We can repent of our sins, ask for forgiveness,
17: yes.
12: and surrender our burdens at the cross with our Lord Jesus Christ. We can do that according to 1 John 1:9, where he says over there that if we need forgiveness, all we have to do is ask.
17: Amen.
12: We got to do it with a sincere heart.
17: Yes.
12: We just can't go over.
17: Thank you.
12: In chapter 6, verse 2, it says to help each, and this is in Galatians, it says to help each other with your troubles. He says, when you do this, he says you're obeying the law of Christ. In Galatians 6, 2, in the New King James, it says, bear one another's burdens and so fulfill the law of Christ. And what is Jesus saying here? He's saying, you know, notice what Galatians 6, 2 means. Being in Christ, just because we're born again and we're believers, and being in Christ does not mean that we're not going to have burdens to carry in this earthly life.
17: That's right.
12: We are going to have burdens. And one of those burdens is the weightiness of our temptation to give into sin and the heaviness of trying to get out of it. And Satan is always going to be right there. He's going to always be right there to tempt you. He's going to be right there to trick you. You always need to have a prayer partner.
17: That's right.
12: You need to have someone that you can stand up with. You know, in Ecclesiastes chapter 4, verse 9 tells us that two is better than one, because if one falls, the other can help him up.
17: That's right.
12: Think about that.
17: Right.
12: He says, but woe, to one who is alone and falls and does not have another to help.
17: All right.
12: So we need to have someone to come along beside of us, a prayer partner. And because, you know, just praying, you can pray by yourself, but also coming together,
17: yeah.
12: you can pray a prayer of agreement. I have people now praying with me as a prayer of agreement with some situations that I've been encountering. And because God said, where two come together, is agreeing upon anything, is it being done, it shall be done. So your prayer is a lot stronger.
17: Yes.
12: You know, so we really need to have that prayer partner and someone that we can trust.
17: Amen.
12: And not just somebody that wants to know about your business.
17: That's right.
18: There are a lot of people say they want to pray for you or to ask somebody, well, tell me what's going on. I'd like to pray for them. They really don't want to pray for you. They just want to know what's going on. You know, the flesh. You're right, brother. You know, Paul warned us to share that burden and not battle sin and temptation on our own. Paul begins by saying, finally, my brethren, be strong in the Lord and in the power of his might. Saints, this battle, and I want you to hear this battle is a battle in which your physical strength and your human best is not enough. You cannot fight this with your own power, your own strength. If you're dependent on your own strength, you're going to be defeated. You're going to lose your battle because you and I need the power of the Lord. We need the power of God to fight these battles. And you and I need this power. And it's only in the power of his might that there's any possibility of victory. And I'm going to say that again. And it's only in the power of his might, God's might, that there's any possibility of victory. In Zechariah chapter 4, verse 5, which states, not by might nor by my power, but by my spirit, says the Lord of hosts. Hallelujah. Brothers and sisters, we need to recognize Satan's wiles. It's imperative, vitally important, in order to gain victory, that we recognize the wiles of Satan. And I want you to keep in mind today that Satan's attacks are tailor-made. They are carefully made. They're custom made carefully and methodically selected to attack each person's specific weaknesses and their vulnerabilities. Yes. He has got a file on you.
19: Yes, he does.
18: You know, and he knows your habits.
19: Yeah.
18: He knows what you enjoy doing and looking at in the flesh.
19: Go ahead.
18: He knows what you like to listen to.
19: Yeah.
18: And he's going to make sure you see it. And he's going to make sure you hear it. I know the other day of my time is getting dressed, I keep a little mini iPad in my bathroom to listen to Christian music or sermons. And the children's songs came up. And I used to enjoy listening to the children's Christian songs with my granddaughter when we were traveling. We pushed that. That was when she was really young and we had the cassettes push in. And she knew exactly which one was coming up next, even though she was like four or five years old. She knew. But, you know, I like that little one where it talks about be careful, little eyes, what you see.
19: Yeah.
18: Be careful, little ears, what you hear. Be careful, little hands, what you do. And little feet, where you go.
19: Yeah.
18: But, you know, that's a child, you know, a kid's song. But it's for adults.
19: Yes, it is.
18: For adults. Because we are so inundated today in stuff on the internet and TV. And they don't hide anything.
19: They don't hide anything.
18: You know, I was watching a movie the other night, and it was a time and space where this man was transformed into the future. Mm-hmm. And he was writing a book, I think it was 1800 or something, and he didn't realize the things that he was saying, the difference that it was going to make in the future. Mm-hmm. It's like today. We don't realize some of the things that we're doing today is going to not only affect our children, but our grandchildren, those that haven't even gotten here yet,
19: right.
18: And those people. And so once he got there, he was transferred there. He couldn't believe what he would see in the church. And he said that the church, you know, he went back, the church was in danger. And it was in danger because it is being so inundated with all the technology today and all the concerts they're having, you know, instead of praise and worship like, you know, their team was doing today, they're having like the concerts are having all these darkness, you know, and I never could understand why the church wanted to turn the lights out. Jesus is light.
19: That's right.
18: You know, and just turn the lights up, you know. But, you know, these are things not in my notes, but I know that the Holy Spirit speaks through me.
19: Yeah.
18: And that we need to know these things.
19: Yeah.
18: And it's good that we have, you know, that we know these things. But like I said, you know, he knows, Satan knows you.
19: Amen.
18: He knows everything about you. And he tempts you. God will test us, but he doesn't tempt you. He doesn't tempt you. But we cannot play dead. We cannot just roll over and play dead. We can no longer remain complacent. We have to always be alert, on the alert, as it says in 1 Peter 5:8. And I'm reading this from the Easy Read Translation, 1 Peter 5:8. It says, control yourselves and be careful. The devil is your enemy, and he goes around like a roaring lion looking for someone to attack and eat. And some translation says he's looking for someone to devour. And there again, devour means to eat food and prey. And I don't mean P-R-A-Y, I mean P-R-E-Y. Food and prey hungrily or quickly. It also means to lay waste, wipe out. It's all the same. It's all the same. Satan's goal is to destroy you. His goal is to wipe you off the face of the earth. And he doesn't care how he does it. He does not care how he does it. You know, a new Christian asked me recently, what was the biggest thing to be on the lookout for? I give it some thought, and I said deception.
19: That's it.
18: Deception. Woo. Remember that Satan is a liar, number one, and a murderer. And according to John 8:44, Jesus said from the very beginning that he is the father of lies. Satan is not only a liar, but he is the originator of falsehood, the father of lies, which it indicates his role in introducing deceit into the world. He's the one that introduced it into the world to begin with.
19: That's right.
18: And we all get deceived by him. He uses our family and our friends to deceive us. You know, that's how he does it. And he also does it when you pick up your iPad or your laptop or turn on your computer, that he'll put stuff up there for you to see too. And to just see how long, you know, maybe the first time you look on it just for a minute or two. Maybe next time you listen 5 or 10. And next time you listen a little bit longer. You know, you acquire taste. I know back when I was living in the world, I was a martini girl. You know, I would drink scotch on the rocks or martinis. But when I first started drinking them, I didn't like them. I wasn't used to drinking anyway. So I would taste it. You know, it was a taste, and of course, something like a martini, you don't drink it anyway. You kind of sip it. Some of you probably don't know what I'm talking about, and some of you do. But that's okay, because that's in another life. As I tell the devil when he reminds me of something I did in the past, I say, Lord, thank you that that person that did those things is dead and she doesn't live anymore, and that I'm a new creature in Christ, and all things have passed away and all things have become new. So when he reminds me of these things, but I do know that you acquire a taste, whether it's things you're eating, drinking, or watching. And I know with that martini or that scotch on the rocks, it took me a while to acquire a taste for it. But once I acquired a taste for it, I enjoyed it. And that's my point. You know, we can watch things and listen to things, and maybe at first, like I said, it sounds or looks like something maybe we should not be involved in, but if we do it enough, we'll gain the taste for it, and we'll start enjoying it, and we can't do that. Praise God. You know, in Revelations 12:9-10, it says, so the great dragon was cast out, that serpent of old, called the devil and Satan, who deceives the whole world. He was cast to the earth, and his angels were cast out with him. I want you to remember today, brothers and sisters, that God will protect you. He is our protector. He is your hiding place. He is your refuge, and he is your high tower.
19: Yes.
18: This is what the word tells us in Psalms 91. And in Psalms 121, verses 1-8, and I want to read this whole Psalms to you. It's only 8 things, because I want you to have a clear understanding that God is watching over you today and that he is for you. The Bible tells us if he be for you, if God be for you, who can be against you? Okay? So in Psalms 121-8, I'm reading from the God Word translation. David said, I look up to the mountains, where can I find help? And that comes with a question mark. Verse 2, it says, my help comes from the Lord, that the maker of heaven and earth.
19: Yeah.
18: Verse 3 says, he will not let you fall. Your guardian will not fall asleep. And I capitalize that. He does not sleep. The Bible says he does not sleep, nor does he slumber.
19: Amen.
18: He said, your guardian, he is our guardian. He says, and he will not fall asleep. And verse 4 said, indeed, the guardian of Israel never rests or never sleeps. He never rests. And verse 5 says, the Lord is your guardian. The Lord is a shade over your right hand. Verse 6 says, the sun will not beat down on you during the day, nor will the moon at night. And in verse 7, it says, the Lord guards you from every evil. I capitalize all of that. The Lord guards you from every evil. He guards your life.
20: Yes.
18: And verse 8 says, the Lord guards you as you come and as you go, now and forever. Yes. Not just today, but for now and forever. He says he guards you. And in John 14, verse 27, a New King James Version, it says, peace I leave with you, my peace I give you. I do not give to you as the world gives. He says, do not let your hearts be troubled and do not be afraid. You know, we have to understand, brothers and sisters, that as long as we're on this earth and until Jesus returns, you and I have an enemy and his name is Satan. He's known as Lucifer, the deceiver, the destroyer. And you probably could add some to those lists yourself. He's also known as the accuser of the brethren, meaning he complains. He goes every day. He complains against those that believe in God. All of us that believe in God, Satan is having a field day every day complaining to God about each and every one of us. And you think, well, how could he do that? There's millions and trillions of people, but he does. We think there's a lot. But everybody that says they're a Christian is not a Christian. You know, he says you'll know them by their fruit. And if they're not bearing good fruit, he's going to say, I don't know you. And I don't want to be one of those that he says, I don't know you. I want to be known as good and faithful servant. Praise God.

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4: SRN News, I'm Mary Rose. The Pentagon has ended its latest round of attacks on Iran.
5: The U.S. Central Command released video of U.S. warplanes taking off from a ship, saying it launched airstrikes targeting Iran's paramilitary Revolutionary Guard on Sunday to retaliate for the killing of American troops in Jordan. Two American service members were killed Saturday in an Iranian attack on a base in Jordan, and one is missing. Four others were injured. On Sunday, the U.S. targeted bridges, electrical facilities, and other locations in Iran. Tehran retaliated by hitting power and water treatment plants in Kuwait. I'm Donna Water.
4: Concerns are growing about Cuba's military ties with U.S. adversaries as the island nation struggles. Correspondent Ken Lorman reports the Trump White House is hoping new sanctions bring an end to communist rule.
6: Analysts warn Cuba has acquired hundreds of drones from Iran and Russia, raising concerns they could threaten U.S. interests in the region, including facilities at Guantanamo Bay. Reports also highlight severe shortages, power outages, and food insecurity across the island. Meantime, recent U.S. sanctions backed by the Trump administration continue to target Cuban government-linked groups and businesses accused of supporting repression. Ken Lorman reporting.
4: Authorities say the largest residential fire in modern Norwegian history has destroyed over 100 homes. The fire started Friday in a townhouse in Drammen and spread to nearby forests. Firefighters continue to work on controlling the blaze Saturday. The Norwegian Directorate for Civil Protection confirmed that this is the largest fire of its kind in modern times. This is SRN News. Congressmen issue a warning about assisted suicide.
7: A bipartisan group of lawmakers has sent a letter to Health and Human Services Secretary Robert F. Kennedy Jr., urging him to monitor the 13 states where it is legal for a person to take their own life with the help of a doctor. They say, quote, there are grave informed consent issues within physician-assisted suicide. Less than 1% of patients receive mental health referrals. Republican Senator James Lankford and Democratic Senator Tim Kaine authored the letter. Michael Harrington reporting.
4: Some pro-abortion groups want to see state laws that go further than Roe versus Wade did and lift all restrictions on abortion right up to the moment of birth. The National Abortion Federation, an organization of abortion providers, says it is opposed to rigid legal cutoffs that ban or restrict abortion care at viability or arbitrary gestational lines. This is SRN News. YouTube has appealed a landmark social media addiction lawsuit verdict.
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16: Most Americans think of Abraham Lincoln and they think of the Civil War or the Emancipation. But in 1862, he signed another hugely significant piece of legislation, the Homestead Act. It offered eligible Americans up to 160 acres of land, not as a prize for the powerful, but as an opportunity for ordinary families willing to live on it, work it, and build something lasting. Why did it matter? Because Lincoln understood that freedom was not merely the absence of tyranny. Rather, freedom required responsibility, labor, stewardship, and moral courage. A free people must be given room to build, but they also must be willing to cultivate what they have been given. That still matters today. Liberty without responsibility decays. Opportunity without character collapses. Lincoln's lesson is clear. A nation stays free when its people remain willing to work, build, and steward freedom under God.
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19: Welcome to This Week on Capitol Hill, where we go beyond the headlines to bring you the story shaping Washington and the world. I'm your host, Tony Perkins.
20: Tonight, I'm announcing the immediate declassification and release of critical intelligence revealing shocking vulnerabilities in our election infrastructure. This evidence shows that the election system we have dangerously exposes and really exposes like levels never thought possible to hacking, exploitation, and foreign interference.
19: That was President Donald Trump in a primetime address Thursday night announcing the release of new declassified material concerning foreign election interference by the Chinese Communist Party, as well as vulnerabilities in America's election system. Dr. Robert Destro, who served as Assistant Secretary of State during President Trump's first administration, says the president's announcement is consistent with the unclassified information he has previously reviewed. He joins us. Capitol Hill is still mourning the loss of South Carolina Senator Lindsey Graham, who died unexpectedly last weekend. Elizabeth Mitchell, White House correspondent for the Daily Signal, joins us with the latest reaction and what Senator Graham's absence could mean, particularly for American foreign policy. Also this week, tensions with Iran continue to escalate.
21: Specifically, in the memorandum of understanding that they signed, they were not to fire on commercial vessels moving through the Strait of Hormuz. And unfortunately, they have made the tragic decision for them to do that. And President Trump is not going to sit by and allow these active acts of terrorism to take place in the Strait without ensuring Iran pays consequences for that. And that's what we are witnessing right now.
19: That was White House Press Secretary Karoline Leavitt. As the exchanges of strikes continues to erode hopes for a lasting ceasefire, what options remain for the United States to achieve its strategic objectives? North Carolina Congressman Pat Harrigan, a decorated Green Beret combat veteran, joins me. House Speaker Mike Johnson closed out another demanding week on Capitol Hill.
22: Given the Democrats' absolute refusal to work with us on the nation's top priorities, and that includes election integrity and strengthening our nation's defense, we're moving forward with a narrow, streamlined package to deliver on some of America's top priorities. It is a sad situation, but this is where we are. Republicans have to do this on our own.
19: The House returns Monday with an ambitious legislative agenda before lawmakers depart for the August recess. What's on that agenda? House Speaker Mike Johnson joins me to preview what's ahead. All right, stay with us. All of that and more is ahead on this edition of This Week on Capitol Hill.
17: Today's edition of This Week on Capitol Hill is being presented by AARP.
19: Flags flew at half staff this week to honor Senator Lindsey Graham following his sudden death last Saturday. For years, Senator Graham was one of the Senate's most influential voices on foreign policy and national security, and in recent years, a key ally of President Trump. His death leaves a significant void in both the Senate and the broader foreign policy debate. Joining us now to discuss this and more is Elizabeth Mitchell, White House correspondent for The Daily Signal. Elizabeth, welcome back to This Week on Capitol Hill. Thanks so much for joining us.
0: Hi, thanks so much for having me back.
19: So describe what you've seen this week following the death of Senator Graham and how people are dealing with the vacuum created by his death.
0: Yeah, I think that this has definitely been a shocking week. No one expected to wake up to this terrible news about Senator Graham's loss. The president was very close to him and has talked about how hard this news was to receive for him. And I think the Senate really jumped right into action in confirming his sister, Senator Darlene Graham now. And she is in the role. President Trump met with her yesterday. And so it seems like she is poised to carry on his legacy for the remainder of his term.
19: Now, Senator Graham was a frequent guest on this program. In fact, was scheduled to be on this weekend. He leaves behind a significant void in understanding of the dynamics of foreign policy. Do you see, or does the White House anticipate who will fill that role?
0: That's a great question that a lot of people are asking. I think that some who have been asked, some senators have said that no one can fully fill his shoes. He's such a close relationship with the president. It seems like they really understood each other and were able to communicate on this. Of course, we know that Senator Graham was more interested in foreign intervention than some other members of the party. And so he was able to provide a voice for those types of thoughts. And so there have been discussions about who will step into his shoes as kind of the main intermediator between the Senate and the White House. Mark Wayne Mullen had a role like that, but then he moved on to being DHS secretary. And I've heard Katie Britt being thrown out as an option, but we'll see who will come forward in that capacity.
19: All right, Elizabeth, let's shift to another story. This week, the president delivering a major speech Thursday night addressing election integrity. What were your takeaways from that speech?
0: That speech, I think that we were all, I think that what we got was a little different than what I was expecting. I think the revelation that there were 287,000 people, potentially non-citizens who are registered to vote in U.S. elections is very shocking. And I think that this is something that the president can and will use to continue to push for the Save America Act, because that wouldn't be able to happen if this were to pass. And I think that if this isn't accurate, then Democrats would have nothing to worry about by Save America Act passing, because they wouldn't be voting.
19: The reaction from some of the Democrats, including the House Minority Leader Hakeem Jeffries, was that the president is just paving the way for undermining of the false election. How do you respond to that?
0: I think that was not what the president was trying to do here. I think that he mostly, it seemed like, I think a lot of people would have expected him to say that this meant that the election was stolen and really focus more on the 2020 election. And it seemed like really he was looking forward to ways that the election integrity of the United States can be improved. And I think we all know that Save America Act, if it does pass, probably cannot be implemented by the midterms. And so I think he's more looking forward to elections to come and thinking about the vulnerabilities that he's identified.
19: And what about the declassified information pointing to foreign interference, specifically from the Chinese Communist Party?
0: That was very interesting because we've all heard so much, particularly from the left, about Russian interference in elections. And so to hear that it could be the CCP itself interfering is a horrifying thought. And I think the president was focusing on saying that CCP didn't want him to win because they knew he would create a strong national defense and that he would put tariffs on them. And so they didn't want him to win. And so I think that's interesting. As these files have been released, everyone will be able to check them out for themselves. And another good aspect of this is that he says that he's going to be doing investigations with the DOJ, FBI.

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2: People in both parties have conversations about how much American aid should be given to foreign countries, but the idea of cutting all aid to Israel could have a catastrophic outcome for all the people who live there. They're completely surrounded by terrorists, and they've been a key ally to the United States for a long time. And so I think it really shows a strong shift in the Democrat Party, and it raises the question of, can someone support Israel and be a Democrat anymore?
3: One final question for you. We've got just a little over a minute left. You reported recently that the Trump administration has taken action on an HHS rule regarding federal funds for hospitals that perform transitions on gender transitions on children. What did the administration do, and why is this significant?
2: I wrote this story because there was a lot of concern this week that the administration was abandoning a rule that it put forward in December that would make it a condition to participate in Medicare for and Medicaid for hospitals to not perform child transgender procedures. And so people thought they weren't moving forward with it because it wasn't listed in the federal rule agenda. However, it was added yesterday, so I was able to report that this means the administration is moving forward with the final rule that's expected around December of this year that would make sure that hospitals cannot have federal dollars if they're going to be giving kids these irreversible hormones, surgeries, et cetera.
3: Which has been a top priority for this administration, with the president even mentioning that Thursday night in his primetime address. Elizabeth Mitchell, I want to thank you for joining us. As always, great to see and have you on the program. All right, stay tuned, folks. Still to come, House Speaker Mike Johnson will be joining us. And coming up next, Congressman Pat Harrigan is going to be joining us. He's a member of the House Armed Services Committee, so don't go away.
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3: Welcome back to This Week on Capitol Hill. I'm your host, Tony Perkins. Well, this week, the United States continued striking targets in Iran as the conflict increasingly centered on control of the strategically critical Strait of Hormuz. White House Press Secretary Caroline Leavitt said the renewed strikes came in response to Iran's violation of the Memorandum of Understanding. While the administration has indicated that it remains open to negotiations with the Iranian regime, the United States broadened its target set as the week came to a close, striking bridges in southern Iran, airport facilities, and other infrastructure supporting Iran's military operation. Joining us now is North Carolina Congressman Pat Harrigan. Congressman Harrigan is a combat-decorated Army Green Beret, a graduate of West Point, and a former Special Forces commander who served two deployments in Afghanistan. He now serves on the House Armed Services Committee, including the Subcommittee on Special Operations and Intelligence, where he is directly involved in congressional oversight of America's military readiness, intelligence capabilities, and response to threats posed by nations such as Iran. Congressman Harrigan, welcome to the program. Thanks for joining us.
4: Tony, it's always great to be with you. Thank you for having me.
3: So let me start with this question. What's your assessment of the latest developments as the United States and Iran continue exchanging these attacks?
4: Well, I think it's unfortunate that we are where we are, but I do think that the president understands we basically have two resolutions here. We either need to declare victory and we need to leave. And I think that there are good reasons to consider that option, or we actually need to finish the job that we set out to achieve in Iran. And I think that that is seemingly where the administration has decided to go over the last 6 days. I think we've struck now for six straight days, kind of post the end of the ceasefire. But as you and I have discussed earlier this week, if you do want to finish the job, you have to demonstrably change the overall approach to which you're taking with Iran, because you have to put the Iranian regime in a box where they have to decide between taking care of their 92 million people who are not part of the IRGC, who simply want jobs, opportunity, a reasonable quality of life, or with the limited resources the regime has, continue to pursue red lines that are intolerable to the United States of America. We have not yet put them in that box, but I think with the strikes over the last couple days, it seems like the administration is maybe moving towards showing the Iranian regime we are willing to put them in that box.
3: Congressman Harrigan, let me ask you this question. What are the risks long term to leave before the objectives that were stated at the outset of this conflict, if they're not accomplished? What are the risks?
4: Well, there are significant risks to both courses of action. And I think that's the unfortunate consideration that you just have to admit to at this stage of the conflict, given where it's developed, where it's been on again, off again. Time is never on our side, right? I mean, this entire conflict boils down to who owns the time And I'll give you a hint, it's not the United States for a variety of reasons. But with respect to the specific question of what are the risks, well, the risks are certainly that we have global and geopolitical instability due to Iran's utilization of force throughout the region. That includes against commercial shipping in the Strait of Hormuz. That includes the concept of tolling for geographical areas that against maritime law are very, very clear. That's a bedrock foundation. You cannot charge tolls for geographic formations anywhere in the world. That's part of freedom of navigation. There's also, I think, parallels back to the 1984 withdrawal from Lebanon, where the Reagan administration effectively just said, you know what, we're being targeted and we're having all this friction and frustration because we're actually present here in the region. We just need to withdraw. But what happened in Lebanon after we withdrew? We got Hezbollah. So you've got a lot of considerations, historical considerations that you have to make here that would lead you to believe that if we leave problems unsolved, they generally come back with a vengeance and in much greater fashion. When we left Iraq, we got ISIS. When we left Afghanistan, we got the Taliban back. So I think we've got to be very clear-eyed about what the risks are here. And there are certainly risks with re-engaging too, Tony.
3: We're going to talk a little bit later with the speaker in the program about Reconciliation 3.0. Part of that is funding for the military. The military leadership saying they're running very low on funds. How long can we maintain this conflict without additional funding from Congress?
4: Well, the reality is that the administration can likely continue this operation going for quite some time. But they would have to reprogram the reconciliation dollars from the first reconciliation last July, which I can tell you right now would not make anybody happy. It's not going to make the Democrats happy because they want the war over. It's also not going to make any members of Congress happy because there's already consternation over how those funds have not been spent, right? Congress has all these parochial interests, and certainly we want to achieve president's agenda of modernizing the military. Those were supposed to be forward-looking strategic investments that should have already been made. But out of that $150 billion, only 30% of it has been spent. That leaves 70% of it. But if it gets reprogrammed from forward-looking investments in new, lower-cost, highly capable technology, and it gets reprogrammed to providing for operations in a conflict that only has 25% approval of the American people, I can tell you that's going to be very problematic for the next reconciliation that we're contemplating right now.
3: We just have a little over 2 minutes left, Congressman Harrigan. You two options. We declare victory or objectives obtained and we leave, or we finish what we said we were going to do. That would be a break with how America has operated in the last 50 years, going all the way back to Korea, where we fought these wars of containment as opposed to outright victory.
4: Well, and I think we've always fought from a position that limited war has some sort of a basis in reality. And it doesn't. There's no historical example for this. I mean, we forget the last war that we really won. And I mean, you can say we won Desert Storm, but because we used shock and awe, we actually did what we were supposed to do. But the last war that the United States really won was World War II. And we often take for granted that we won World War II because we firebombed almost every major German city. Every major Japanese city, we dropped two nuclear bombs on Hiroshima and Nagasaki. But the bottom line is Germany stopped fighting because we killed 37% of their adult male population. That is really hard for people to swallow, but there's no historical evidence or precedent to say that limited conflict works. So if you're not willing to employ total war, then you shouldn't go to war, right? Because the outcomes of failed conflict, of failed foreign intervention, have been absolutely terrible for the United States of America in the last 80 years. We've got to get right on the thought philosophy of what conflict is, which is why we should avoid it at all costs. But when we decide to go, we better darn well go, Tony.
3: So, Congressman, there's two issues there. Number one, the leadership has to understand that. But then secondly, the leadership has to communicate that to the American people, because I don't think the American people understand that truth.
4: Well, and unfortunately, in this conflict, neither of those two things seem to happen, right? You had civilian decisions being made, which is, look, that's the way that our government is supposed to operate with the commander in chief and his network of advisors. But if they don't have that military and historical background and context in which to make those decisions, it's very easy to make decisions in a fishbowl that aren't necessarily connected to reality. And then second, this war was not communicated to Congress. It wasn't communicated to the American people. It wasn't communicated to our allies. And so, yeah, I'd say we kind of fell flat on both of those two fronts. The question is, where do we go from here? We do have options. We have had successes on the ground in this conflict. So let's actually make the decisions we need to make.
3: Congressman Harrigan, I want to thank you for joining us. Appreciate your insight and understanding. Folks, stick with us. We're back with more after this.
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6: You and I have a high priest that is in heaven today, and he's as busy as he can be. Now, when he says he sat down, it means that his redemption was complete. It's just the same as when it says God rested on the seventh day. He wasn't tired. Lord Jesus didn't sit down up there to do nothing. He's busier today than he's ever been. He died down here to save us. He lives up yonder to keep us safe. And you and I ought to keep in touch with him. This is reality. This is spiritual. The trouble today is we're out of touch with a living Christ. And he's no longer a reality to us.
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8: Most Americans think of Abraham Lincoln and they think of the Civil War or the Emancipation. But in 1862, he signed another hugely significant piece of legislation, the Homestead Act. It offered eligible Americans up to 160 acres of land, not as a prize for the powerful, but as an opportunity for ordinary families willing to live on it, work it, and build something lasting. Why did it matter? Because Lincoln understood that freedom was not merely the absence of tyranny. Rather, freedom required responsibility, labor, stewardship, and moral courage. A free people must be given room to build, but they also must be willing to cultivate what they have been given. That still matters today. Liberty without responsibility decays. Opportunity without character collapses. Lincoln's lesson is clear. A nation stays free when its people remain willing to work, build, and steward freedom under God.
9: I'm as lost as everybody else. I'm still looking. I'm still searching. Hi, this is Lon Solomon, and this is what Billy Joel said at the close of his documentary, And So It Goes. You know, Billy is right. Everyone is born lost, looking and searching for something to fill the hole inside of us that only God can fill. This is why Jesus said, "Come to me, and I will give you rest. You will find peace for your soul." Hey, if you're still looking, look in the right place. The Lord Jesus. Not a sermon, just a thought.
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11: This is John MacArthur welcoming you to Portraits of Grace. During the past 25 years, there's been a tremendous upsurge in interest, both secular and religious, in demons, the occult, Satan worship, and evil supernatural influences. It has even led to special emphasis on spiritual warfare. But that emphasis is not biblical, and it leads to an unbalanced perspective on the role Satan has in our trials. So how do you fight Satan? Well, the Apostle Peter tells us to resist him, which simply means you stand up against him with your spiritual feet solidly planted on the objective truth of the Bible. The devil is a liar and a deceiver, and the best way to confront and deflect his onslaughts is with the infallible, revealed truth of Scripture. That's the sword of the Spirit. So follow the Apostle Paul's admonition for standing against Satan by taking every thought captive to the obedience of Christ, and you'll be a portrait of grace.

0: Thanks for tuning in to This Week on Capitol Hill. I'm Tony Berkins, your host. President Trump delivered a White House address on Thursday night focused on vulnerabilities of America's election system. During the approximately 26-minute speech, the president urged Congress to pass the Save America Act as he announced the newly declassified intelligence that revealed the Chinese Communist Party sought to influence U.S. elections. Joining me now to discuss this is Dr. Robert Destro, former Assistant Secretary of State for Democracy, Human Rights, and Labor during the first Trump administration, where he had a focus on China-related issues. Dr. Destro, welcome to This Week on Capitol Hill. Thanks for joining us.
1: Well, thanks for having me. It's great, and it's a timely topic.
0: Well, let's talk about this. Thursday night, President Trump declassified intelligence related to Chinese efforts to influence U.S. elections. Now, without getting into classified details, what is the biggest takeaway that Americans should understand from these documents?
1: Well, the biggest takeaway is that American systems, election systems are wide open. Just like they always warn you on the computer security, you know, election systems are basically PCs. You're voting on a PC. They're hackable. They're open and they're vulnerable.
0: Is China's objective here simply to help or hurt a particular candidate, as President Trump kind of alluded to? They were after him in the 2020 election. Or do they have a broader goal to weaken America's confidence in our democratic institutions and systems?
1: Well, I'd say the easiest answer to that question is all of the above. It depends on who you talk to. They certainly, the president was right in his speech when he said they wanted to get rid of him. There's just no question about that. But I don't think they actually know enough about American politics to pick favorites. You know, but China's not the only country that does this. The president made it clear that, too, last night.
0: Now, are these newly released declassified documents best understood as evidence of a single operation, or as another reminder that the Chinese Communist Party is engaged in a more long-term campaign to weaken America's institutions and advance its own interest?
1: Well, I think they should first and foremost be looked at as evidence of what happened. We will be doing a lot of heavy digging into that material, but the fact of the matter is China does everything long-term. And sometimes they're reacting to us, sometimes they're reacting to their own internal imperatives. But I will guarantee you that that China's not the only one. We're going to find a lot of very interesting information in those documents. And what I'm intrigued about, and we can't get into here, is why everybody takes such great pains to deny anything's wrong when we've known for well over 10 years that these electronic voting machines are a problem.
0: So, Dr. Destro, let me ask you this question. You know, we know that China has been engaged in a long-term influence campaign. I mean, they hire former politicians to lobby for them. I mean, they have a strong presence in Washington, D.C. That's influence. The evidence that the president is declassifying suggests it's more than influence, it's interference, is it not?
1: Oh, yeah, absolutely. Influence is kind of it's one of the beginning overt ways of influencing things. But if you look at something, and I invite your audience to look it up, the software Pegasus that they can put on your phone. I mean, just spying on you is interference, you know, because then they can predict, you know, how to make those influence campaigns more effective, and they can take more active measures, which I think they're doing with respect to some of the unrest we have here in the country.
0: So this is a broad issue. It's not just elections, not just the federal government. So what are the most important steps that America should take to better protect itself, not just the federal government, but states, businesses, universities, churches, and even ordinary citizens, as we heard last night heard Thursday night from the president, that they have they've gained information on voters all across this country?
1: Well, I think that most of your listeners need to understand they're being spied on constantly, you know, and the question is, how do you protect yourself? For those who have the obligation to run elections, you know, it's the idea that you would vote on an internet connected PC is just insane. You're just asking for trouble. And we've known that for well over 20 years. My first voting machine case was litigated back in 2005. And we were like, you know, why would you ever want to vote on a PC, especially one that's connected to the internet? So first thing you do is fix the problem.
0: All right, Dr. Bob Destro, we're out of time, but great conversation. We're going to continue to follow this as more information becomes available to the public. Always great to see you.
1: Thanks for having me.
0: All right, folks, stick with us. On the other side of the break, House Speaker Mike Johnson joins us as we talk about what's on the agenda as Congress returns next week ahead of the August recess. So don't go away. We have more straight ahead.
2: In the War of 1812, our nation fought and won America's religious freedom. Today, that constitutional right is being assaulted once more from within.
3: Religious liberty and rights in general were under attack. We all of a sudden became the enemy.
2: In the important new documentary by Dawn's Early Light, anti-Christian bias is exposed at the highest levels of government.
4: I got 6 months house arrest, 5 years probation.
5: I'm sorry, our rights have been suspended? Hard to believe that the instruments of government would ever be used to punish faith.
2: Follow the sweeping investigation of President Trump's task force to eradicate anti-Christian bias. 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
9: Shalom, beloved. This is Rabbi Schneider. I was so blessed when I read in Matthew chapter 8, after Jesus came down for preaching the Sermon on the Mount, that he healed everyone that was brought to him with a bodily illness. And then Matthew says this was to fulfill what the prophet Isaiah wrote. And he quoted a scripture from a passage from the book of Isaiah, which speaks about the crucifixion and atonement of Jesus and how it atoned not just for our sin, but also provided healing for our bodies. Beloved, let's look to the Lord to be our sufficiency for everything in life, both for the forgiveness of our sin and also for health in our bodies. Beloved, I want to encourage us all, let's look to the Lord to be our Savior and our healer.
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0: Welcome back to This Week on Capitol Hill. I'm Tony Perkins, your host. Well, the House Budget Committee this week advanced a framework for Reconciliation 3.0, which includes scaled back funding for defense and intelligence. The measure also includes agricultural aid and funds to improve election integrity, which the president touched on Thursday night. Now, this marks a key step for Republican leaders as they look to pass this measure, along with several other key items before the upcoming August recess. Joining us now for our weekly conversation to discuss this and more is House Speaker Mike Johnson. He represents Louisiana's 4th Congressional District. He's on the road in Iowa. Mr. Speaker, welcome back to This Week on Capitol Hill.
12: Hey, Tony, great to be with you. Campaigning, barnstorming through the state of Iowa with our candidates out here getting ready for this midterm election. And yet we still have, as you said, back on Capitol Hill, a very aggressive agenda ahead of us next week. We're moving, pushing forward the America First agenda. Sadly, you know, as we discuss all the time, the Democrats don't want any part of this anymore. And so we got to do it on our own. And that necessitates the use of tools like reconciliation and a CR, continuing resolution, that we'll try to pass next week, because we're going to have to fund the government on our own. The Democrats don't want any part of it.
0: And there's a lot on the plate. I mean, I know you're accustomed to, you know, 23-hour days, but the fact is you've got the Reconciliation 3.0, you've got the National Defense Authorization Act, and a CR that would fund the government through the election. Those in and of themselves could take weeks. You're going to get all this done next week.
12: Well, they could, but, you know, we have done a lot of preparation work leading into this. Now, Reconciliation 3.0 has changed in its scope, and some of these changes are by necessity because of the shifting landscape in politics, the loss of Senator Lindsey Graham, who was a central figure because he was the chairman of the Budget Committee in the Senate and was effectively the quarterback on that side, the dynamics that are shifting in terms of national security and all the rest. So we have to adapt to that and move forward. But on each of those measures that you discussed, a lot of work has gone into this in the previous months leading up to this point, and desperate times call for desperate measures. The reason we have to get Reconciliation 3.0 done is because it has those three elements that you mentioned. It is the vehicle for us to deliver the Save America Act to the president's desk. It is the only way to do it, because remember, there's no way to get 60 votes for Save America in the Senate. The Democrats just simply won't go along with that, and you've only got 53 Republicans. But we're going to make it a reconciliation matter, tying it to the budget with a fiscal impact that will qualify it for that process, so we can pass it with 51 votes in the Senate and finally take care of this problem. Proof of citizenship to vote and a proof of ID when you show up to do so. Simple, important matters. The president highlighted that in his speech this week. And I think 83% of in the most recent poll of Americans understand the necessity. We got to deliver that.
0: Now, Mr. Speaker, I don't question the House's ability to get this done. You have been able to do some amazing things through prayer and hard work. But the Senate seems to be stuttering a little bit when it comes to Reconciliation 3.0. Where do they stand on the CR? And we have the Democrats in the Senate actually blocking the National Defense Authorization Act.
12: Well, I think Leader Thune and his team understand the necessity of all these things. And he's got a different calculation than I do in the House. He's got to muscle it through as I do. But we're trying to send over to him a package, as I told him last week, that is irresistible, that every Republican certainly can support. So if you pair the Save America Act provisions, which everybody supports election integrity, and you pair that with some defense spending, which we desperately need to, you know, replace stockpiles of munitions and all the rest and plan going forward, and then you add in a little bit of agriculture funding, that makes it, I believe and I hope, an irresistible package for the Senate. And I think they'll pass that and get it to the president's desk. The skepticism is that they're afraid that the aperture might be open too wide and that too many issues would be considered and the bill might collapse on its own weight. But we worked really hard to keep this as a skinny reconciliation bill by necessity, because that's what's necessary to get it passed. And I would hats off to my budget committee in the House. They did a great job this week passing the resolution, as you mentioned. Now we'll put that on the House floor next week. We'll get it done, send it over to the Senate before the August district work period begins. And then over those weeks, more work can be done to prepare it. When we finally get this done, get it to the president's desk right after we get back after August.
0: So with the Reconciliation 3.0, that is really all upon the Republicans in the Senate. They just need 51 votes to pass that. But let's talk about the CR. The CR, a little different story. The Democrats suggest that they're willing to shut the government down once again.
12: Yeah, they want to do that. They do not mind inflicting pain upon the American people, as they've demonstrated multiple times over the last couple of years, just to try to score political points. I mean, there is no rationale behind it. It's a dangerous gambit. We're going to pass a continuing resolution out of the House, clean, simple resolution, just to keep funding going. And through the, you know, probably mid-November at least, maybe December, we're figuring out the timetable on that. But how could they vote against that, Tony? It's just a simple continuation to make sure troops are paid and TSA and Coast Guard and everybody else to keep Americans safe and keep the government operating and running. I hope we get some Democrat votes in the House to help with that, and we send it over. I certainly hope that there's a handful of Democrats in the Senate who will go along.
0: Mr. Speaker, I think I could just play back a recording from several months ago where you asked the question, how could they vote against that? I think they've answered that previously, that it seems that they don't really care. But there's another dynamic here going into the election. This would be totally on the shoulders of the Democrats if the government is shut down.
12: Well, that's absolutely right. If they choose to vote no and shut the government down, all the Republicans are going to do the right thing. Democrats have to own that. And that'll be a very difficult cross for them to bear going into the election when people aren't getting paid and lines start stacking up at airports again. They're going to know one party and one party alone is responsible for that. No political tricks, no gimmicks, a simple, clean, continued resolution of current funding levels. They vote no, they have no excuse, and they're going to have to answer for it to the people.
0: Now, on the other side of that, coming back after the election, is the plan to then move forward with the appropriations bills that the House has worked on all this time and put them together?
12: I'm proud to tell you, we passed all 12 appropriations bills through the committee. We're moving them steadily off the floor. We're almost halfway there. The Senate has done absolutely nothing. And it's the Democrats in the Senate who completely stopped the process and informed Republicans in the Senate they don't want to do it anymore. I mean, it's so reckless. It is so irresponsible. And again, I believe there's going to be real accountability for that in the election cycle. People have to know. We have to have the government functioning. It's absurd, the games they're playing.
0: And that's the choice on the ballot between responsible and reckless. Mr. Speaker, thanks so much for joining us. Safe travels, and we'll talk to you next week.
12: Thanks, Tony. God bless.
0: House Speaker Mike Johnson on the road in Iowa. It is going to be an extremely busy week for the House next week as they try to wrap things up before the August recess. Of course, we'll be tracking that next weekend as well. All right, don't go away. A few final thoughts right after this.
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0: Welcome back to This Week on Capitol Hill. Look at the evidence. In his address to the nation on election integrity, President Donald Trump declassified compelling evidence that America's elections are vulnerable to manipulation, from non-citizens voting to foreign interference. The president argued that the evidence demands action by Congress to protect one of the most sacred rights of American citizens, the right to vote. That principle applies elsewhere. When the evidence is clear, it demands action. Compelling evidence of a different kind was presented this past week at the confirmation hearing of Attorney General nominee Todd Blanche. Evidence was presented that unborn babies are losing their lives through the abortion drug mifepristone, and increasingly the drug is being obtained through the mail by men who secretly administer it to the mothers of their unborn children. Alabama Senator Katie Britt recounted the story of Jonah Affolter. After Jonah refused to abort her baby, her boyfriend, Hassan James Abbas, an Ohio medical resident, used his ex-wife's identity to obtain abortion pills online to poison Jonah and kill their unborn child. As Senator Britt observed, her story is one of many. The evidence supports Britt's claim. Last month, Army Captain Brandon Jones Adams was convicted of secretly placing mifepristone into the drink of a junior enlisted soldier he had impregnated, causing the death of their unborn child. These are not isolated crimes. They expose the deadly consequences of policies making abortion drugs easier to obtain through the mail with fewer safeguards and less accountability. Now, why was this evidence presented during the Attorney General's confirmation hearing? Because the Department of Justice has the authority to reverse one of the key policies making these crimes possible. Following the Supreme Court's Dobbs decision in 2022, the Biden administration sought to undermine the decision by expanding access to chemical abortion. It relaxed the FDA's guidelines, removing the longstanding requirement for in-person dispensing and medical oversight. But another obstacle remained, the Comstock Act, an 1873 federal law prohibiting the use of the mail to send articles intended for abortion. Rather than enforce that law, the Biden Justice Department issued an opinion concluding that abortion drugs could be mailed unless the sender specifically intended an illegal abortion. In effect, the government said, presume lawful use and ask no questions. That DOJ opinion remains in effect today under the Trump administration. Unlike the FDA's guidelines, which are being challenged in court, the Justice Department can withdraw and replace that opinion without waiting for Congress or the courts. The evidence also shows that the abortion drugs are fueling an increase in abortion. Since Dobbs, abortions have increased by roughly 20% nationwide, with the abortion pill now accounting for approximately 65% of abortions. The evidence demands action. If evidence of election vulnerabilities justify action to protect the right to vote, then evidence that existing federal law is being ignored to the detriment of women, unborn children, and the laws of nearly half the states demands action as well. President Trump should direct the Department of Justice to review the Comstock Act, withdraw the Biden opinion, and enforce the law as Congress enacted it. If safeguarding the right to vote is fundamental, and it is, safeguarding the right to life is foundational. That has been This Week on Capitol Hill.
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18: SRN News, I'm Mary Rose. A U.S. service member was killed Saturday in Iraq during a controlled detonation of Iranian drone, the U.S. military says. And the U.S. military has also launched airstrikes targeting Iran's Revolutionary Guard to retaliate for the killing of American troops in Jordan as an interim deal seeking an end to the war has collapsed. The strikes are part of a week-long campaign aimed at controlling the Strait of Hormuz. A Massachusetts tax experiment is getting a second look. Correspondent Ken Lorman reports taxpayers can voluntarily pay a higher state income tax rate, but very few do.
19: The option was created as a way for residents who favor higher taxes to contribute more revenue. But according to figures highlighted by Unleash Prosperity, only 1,570 taxpayers, about 0.05% of more than 3.2 million filers, chose the higher rate last year. Supporters of lower taxes say the results suggest most taxpayers prefer keeping their own money. Ken Lorman reporting.
18: Former Deputy National Security Advisor K.T. McFarland is weighing in on Iran.
20: Appearing on Larry O'Connor's program on Salem News Channel, K.T. McFarland discussed how regional energy infrastructure is reducing Iran's leverage over global oil markets.
21: While nobody's been paying attention, the Strait of Hormuz is becoming less relevant by the minute because countries in the Middle East are building pipelines to avoid the Strait of Hormuz, and they're also sending their tankers to the United States to fill up with American oil.
20: McFarland says the trend gives the United States greater strategic influence in the region. Willie Nelson, the White House.
18: A 5.5 earthquake has shaken the Andes region of Peru, killing at least six people. This is SRN News. Amnesty International takes aim at pro-life and pro-family groups.
22: The iconic human rights group has spent most of its 65-year career advocating for political prisoners around the world. But now Amnesty has released a report warning that human rights in the United Kingdom are at risk from those who advocate for unborn babies and those who oppose transgenderism and the LGBT agenda. Amnesty labels them, quote, anti-rights groups, listing 25 pro-life organizations and 49, quote, gender-critical groups. Michael Harrington reporting.
18: Nicaragua's crackdown on dissent, which has focused primarily on clergymen and churches lately, has now been extended to the legal profession. The government has stripped numerous lawyers of their licenses to practice in recent days in what a United Nations expert describes as a purge. Since 2018, Nicaragua has shut down more than 5,000 organizations for criticizing the rampant corruption in the country. This is SRN News. A mix-up triggers a lawsuit.
23: Kyle Bylin is part of a lawsuit suing Unity Medical Center in Grafton, North Dakota.
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25: As teens gear up for school, sports, and college move-in, parents should be aware of meningococcal disease, an uncommon but serious illness. Often referred to as meningitis, anyone can contract it, but it's most often caught by teenagers. It can spread through certain everyday activities like sharing drinks or utensils, kissing, or living in close quarters. Among those who contract meningitis, About 1 in 10 will die, sometimes within 24 hours. 1 in 5 meningitis survivors will suffer long-term consequences, including hearing loss, brain damage, and limb amputations. And while teens may have received vaccination against meningitis groups A, C, W, and Y when they were younger, they could be missing vaccination against meningitis B, which is currently responsible for over 40% of cases over the last few years. Joining us again today to share his clinical and personal perspectives as a pediatrician and father of seven is Dr. Michael Milovsky. We're also joined by meningitis survivor Jamie and her mom, Patsy, to talk about the devastating impact of the disease and to help empower parents. Welcome, everyone, to the Life-Changing Weekend.
1: Thanks for having us.
25: So, Doctor,
2: yes, thank you for having us.
25: Yes, ma'am. Dr. Milovsky, what did I miss here? What is meningitis? And while we know teens are most at risk, are there any other groups susceptible to it, more susceptible to contracting it?
1: So meningococcal disease, which is more commonly known as bacterial meningitis, is an uncommon but serious illness that can cause permanent complications or even death, sometimes within 24 hours. And about 1 in 10 people who contract meningitis will die. And among survivors, 1 in 5 will suffer long-term consequences, including hearing loss, brain damage, and limb amputations. And although anyone can get meningococcal disease, this is particularly relevant for parents to know before sending their teens off to college, given that among teens and young adults, 16 through 23-year-olds have the highest rates of the disease. So even if your teen or young adult is healthy, certain everyday behaviors that are common in college, like kissing or sharing food, sharing utensils or sharing drinks, coughing or living in close quarters like dormitories, shared apartments, or even military housing, can spread the bacteria that can cause meningitis. So that's why it's so important for parents to have a conversation with their teen's doctor about bacterial meningitis risks and vaccination.
25: And it really comes on fast, doesn't it?
1: Very fast. That's what makes it so dangerous.
25: Yeah. And what are some symptoms that folks should be on the lookout for straight away?
1: What makes this hard is that the initial symptoms in the first few hours can look exactly like a common viral illness or the flu. A lot of fatigue, headache, muscle aches, body aches. But the difference is that this can rapidly progress to a critical illness in a matter of hours.
25: Jamie, tell us about your experience contracting meningococcal disease.
3: Yes, of course. When I got sick with meningococcal disease, I was an average student. And I'm not talking about my grades. I'm just talking about health-wise and activity. I went to class every day and was staying up late, whether it was hanging out with friends or actually studying to pass. And I got sick. I was at a friend's house and I just wasn't feeling well. And yeah, my first onset symptoms were very flu-like, just as Dr. Milovsky was saying. I didn't think of anything being too serious about it, but then the next day, it was significantly worse. I couldn't retain any warmth. I was shivering down to my bones. I couldn't really walk. I was holding myself up against the walls to walk. And we decided to, go to the hospital. Yeah, definitely a good idea at that point. And by the time I got there, everyone had a "this is serious" face, and I could tell by their behaviors of how fast and quiet it was what was happening in front of me. And they put me in a semi-medicated coma. And they put me on dialysis because there was a nurse there that guessed I had meningococcal disease. And they were right. And I'm very lucky for that guess to have happened because, as the doctor was saying, it's commonly misdiagnosed because flu symptoms, it's hard to diagnose as meningitis or meningococcal disease. But with my lens being sensitive, I mean, it was very lucky. And by the time I got out of the hospital, which was 7 months later, I had all my fingers and both my legs below the knees amputated in order to survive. So in those first few weeks, I saw my limbs basically decay before my eyes. My body, I was incapable of anything. I had nurses roll me side to side just to prevent bed sores. So meningitis, meningococcal disease really has taken a big turn in my life. I guess you could say it was a life-changing experience. Mm-hmm. And that's why we're here today, because we learned that no one else should go through what we did. And I was curious because I didn't know anything about this disease. And I was like, there's got to be other people who also don't know. And so we're grateful to be talking with you, Thomas, and sharing our message, sharing our story with your viewers out there in hopes that they become proactive. And we are here to provide resources with for everybody who's listening.
25: Jamie, how long ago did this happen to you?
3: Yeah. So I was 20 years old. So this was in 2008 when this happened.
25: Okay. Dr. Malofsky, how is testing done for this? And how could what happened to Jamie possibly have been prevented?
1: So testing, when someone comes in super sick and people suspect it, there isn't a rapidly available test. There's only suspicion and things to show that your body is in shock. They can do a spinal tap to look for signs of inflammation around your brain. But the test to specifically identify meningococcal disease take time. So it really is about someone suspecting that this is what you might have and initiating treatment. And even if they do initiate treatment, a lot of people who present with this still don't make it because it moves that fast. And as far as prevention, the most important step that can help protect your child or your teen is meningococcal vaccination.
25: Patsy, tell us, about Jamie's illness from your perspective.
2: Well, as a parent, you send your child off to college and she's so excited and, living her dream life. But then also as a parent, you're not ready to be receiving a phone call that says you need to get to the hospital immediately because Jamie is quite ill and we're not sure she's going to survive. And so that's the thing about meningococcal disease. It is so rapid. Like Dr. Malofsky just said, it's within 24 hours. And certainly Jamie was within 14 hours. And having that nurse suspect she had meningitis was probably the reason that she is here with us today. And I have to tell you, as we've been advocating throughout the years, I know more parents that have lost a child to meningococcal because it's often misdiagnosed. Mm. It looks like the flu, feels like the flu. Let me go treat it like the flu and rest. And then, time is of the essence. You don't have time when it comes to meningococcal disease. And so watching Jamie come out of this like a superstar, I couldn't be more proud, but it's our mission and our goal to advocate and having GSK give us this opportunity today to talk to you, talk to your listeners, and direct them to the website, asktobesure.com, so they can get informed, get educated. I'm sure everybody's got their pediatrician appointment scheduled, to make sure all of their vaccines are done by the start of the year. So take this opportunity to get a little bit more educated. And, we've certainly had come across a lot of people that will look at Jamie and go, oh, my God, I didn't realize meningitis could do that.
25: Yeah.
2: Crazy.
25: Folks, I'm just shocked to hear it myself, to hear about this. I wasn't expecting this, I have to be honest. It's asktobesure.com. Ask the number 2 and then the letter B, sure. Parents, please go to asktobesure.com to learn more about meningitis, to learn more about what we're talking about here today, and make sure your children are up to date on their meningitis vaccines for groups A, C, W, and Y, and now also B. You may have to ask your pediatrician to make sure about this. Isn't that right, Dr. Malofsky? And if they don't have B, it's never too late to get it, right?
1: Never too late. And, doctor visits can be crowded with a lot of things that people need to talk about.
25: Yeah.
1: And so things like this, not through anybody's intention, but can get lost in the shuffle. So that's why coming in, being informed, and being proactive to initiate this conversation with your doctor is so important.
25: Absolutely. We've been speaking with Dr. Michael Malofsky and also meningitis survivor Jamie and her mom, Patsy. Jamie and Patsy, thank you both for coming out and talking about this. It's such a serious issue. And like Dr. Malofsky said, sometimes these things just get overlooked and not talked about enough in the doctor's office, but it is so important to do this. And Jamie, God bless you, and I wish you nothing but the best in the future. Once again, folks, go to asktobesure.com to learn more about meningitis today. Thank you all very much for joining me today on the Life-Changing Weekend.
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25: 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He's the Executive Director of the National Association of Convenience Stores Foundation. 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
25: So tell us, what is 24/7 Day and how does it honor first responders?
4: 24/7 Day is our eighth annual First Responders Day. And this has grown from having less than 5 stores participate across the country or 5 brands to now 30,000 stores, 100 retail brands in all 50 states. And this is a way to bridge the unique relationship between the 24/7 operations of a convenience store and the 24/7 on call of first responders that come through our stores at all hours of the day and say, thank you. And we're here to serve up some thanks through some goodies, treats, drinks, etc.
25: Oh, that's very nice. Now, as I mentioned earlier, I

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2: 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So they are friendly faces. Our convenience store associates see them daily. And so, again, this is our way to say, come in for this extra day, and we're going to give you some thanks.
3: So you mentioned that they have many ways of offering thanks and so forth. So talk a little bit about that. What can first responders, I want our first responder listeners to kind of know what's in store for them when they come in.
2: Yeah. So in this area, the best thing you can do is go our 24/7-day map. So 247day.org/map. But on that map in the DC metro area, you'll see retailers like Highs and Sheetz participating. Wawa also is participating, even though they're not on our map. And what the bare minimum offer and ways to say thank you is free coffee, free drink, free snack, whatever the retailer wants to provide. But Tom, we've seen retailers say, hey, you know what, run your car through the car wash, free car wash for the day, or here's a free chicken meal, or hey, here's a, you know, we're doing a free barbecue for you, your colleagues, and your family, so come on through. And we've even had some retailers this year doing a live band and taco truck, et cetera. So throughout the country, they're participating and thanking their first responders the best way they know how.
3: So make sure first responders show up in uniform so that they know who you are, and see what they have in store for you. It'll be a little surprise. Talk about the First Responder of the Year Award.
2: So the First Responder of the Year Award started 2 years ago. And believe it or not, it started with Highs convenience stores here in the Maryland area, where 3 years ago they did a Hometown Heroes where they picked 12 different hometown heroes throughout their 12 different stores. And we said, you know what, there's got to be a way that we can work together and make this a national campaign. This year, we had almost 600 nominations from 47 states, the most, wow, you know, small nook and cranny spots of the country, and three rose to the top. So we have three top finalists at the moment. And next week, we will be announcing our very first winner that is going to get free gas for a year from GSTV. All three winners are going to get $500 gift cards from InComm Payments. And then the great thing is we're inviting those three individuals to our national convenience store trade show in October in Las Vegas, where they'll be honored in front of about 5,000 people.
3: Wow. Well, that'll be great. That sounds like a fun time. Well, that's a really nice way to thank them for all their hard work. Talk a little bit about, if you can, you know, some of the stories that you've gotten, because anybody can submit these. Unfortunately, this year, the opportunity to submit for this year is closed. But talk about some of the stories of some of these first responders that people have submitted. Who's submitting these things? Yeah. And tell us a little bit about what these folks have done that kind of demonstrate exactly what it is the National Association of Convenience Stores Foundation is celebrating on July the 4th, 24/7.
2: So I guarantee anybody listening to this knows a first responder in their life, neighbor, aunt, uncle, or colleague. And I think they're all cut from a different cloth. My grandfather was a volunteer firefighter and would go out at 2 a.m. to fight a fire, get a black cup of coffee from a convenience store, and go off to his 9-to-5. They do it, you know, for bravery, courage, dedication to their community. Some of the things that we've seen is even last year, one of our top three winners was a convenience store employee, then also double duties as a volunteer fire marshal, wound up saving two different customers' lives in a convenience store having signs of a heart attack because she had that first responder emergency preparedness. This year, one of our top finalists is a sergeant and canine officer from Charlottesville, Virginia. And then, you know, other things that we've seen is this is local public not making those nominations, but a lot of convenience store employees that, again, interact with those first responders are like, hey, we're going to nominate that person. And the one set of nominations we had

0: from Missouri was Dasev about 26 different submissions where they went into this community of 400 people and said, this is the person that saves everybody's life. This person needs to be recognized.
1: Wow. Oh, that's wonderful. Yeah, it's really inspiring stuff when you read these stories. And the thing about it is that as first responders can't take rewards, you know what I mean? They can't take, you know, they can't get bounties or anything like that. So you really do this because you have a compulsion, an urge to do the right thing and to try and to want to help people and to be there, you know, run in when everybody else is running out. It takes a very special kind of person. And like you said, with your granddad, you know, getting a call at 2 a.m. to go to a fire or something like that and then turn right back around and do his regular job. It really does take somebody who understands the idea of service, right?
0: 100%. Service, dedication, bravery, yeah, all those characteristics.
1: Talk a little bit about, you're the executive director of the National Association of Convenience Stores Foundation. Talk a little bit about why convenience stores are so essential to communities. I worked, as I mentioned earlier to you off the air, I worked at a little corner market before I went on the police department. And I can tell you that, you know, I started to know a lot of the people in the neighborhood. I knew their names. I knew kind of, you know, a lot of them where they lived. People would come in to me and ask, have you seen this guy today? That you were worried about this person over here. We haven't seen them in a while. And, you know, you really do become part of the community. But from your perspective, talk about why they're so important to communities.
0: There are 150,000 plus convenience stores around the country. And when you really think about it, those are corner stores, community stores. They're there to help the single parents at 6 a.m. rushing off to their job and rushing to get their kids to school. They're there at 2 a.m. for these shift workers we're talking about. But they're also closer than the local large retail stores or grocery stores or food pantries. And the convenience store industry is very philanthropic. We give away $1 billion in charity donations a year. So everything from supporting that hyper-local, you know, Little League or football team to supporting American Red Cross. And we do three different things. We are looking at rescuing food and battling hunger relief for our communities. We're doing this initiative with disaster relief and first responders. And those front store associates, we have a whole education pillar where we give away scholarships to frontline convenience store employees and their family members. So we know how essential convenience stores are to the communities.
1: Yeah. Yeah. And so talk a little bit about the National Association of Convenience Stores. You know, what exactly do they do for the convenience stores? And just talk a little bit about the association there.
0: Yeah. NACS is an international trade association. What we're talking about here is domestic and nationwide as far as the 150,000 stores here in the country. We support the retail members and let, you know, help them with employee retention and employee recruitment. We help with government relation regulations. We help with, again, training and executive education programs. And really, how do we make their experience better? But the big thing we're seeing is the food innovation and food food convenience side that we're seeing. We're really seeing a lot of food innovation in the industry. And then again, you close your eyes, you walk into a convenience store. Those are all our supplier members, the Coca-Colas, the Keurig Dr. Peppers, the Jack Link's beef jerky. Those are all our members as well that supply those great products in our stores. And so this is a great, great association. The trade show in October is something to see. It's quite a, quite an impressive, trade show.
1: Yeah. You know, just speaking about that, it makes me think about a lot of the complaints over the last few years about quote unquote food deserts. And I always realized that, that these convenience stores are really actually stepping up to that kind of challenge in a way, if indeed they were challenged, but the food that you can get in a convenience store in 2026 is quite impressive compared to, you know, 30, 40 years ago, or even 20 years ago. They've really kind of filled, they've really filled a gap there. They fill a need in certain communities, don't you think?
0: They do. And just here in the DC metro area, you know, I'd really recommend even checking out the Dashin convenience stores throughout this local area. I mean, they're, I feel like I can bring my family and kids there and we can eat a meal on a Saturday morning. The cleanliness, the food options, the smoothie bars, it's not just what you would imagine, again, like you said, 20 years ago. So some really great food innovation, nourishing food and some great new programs across the country.
1: Yeah, it's really something to be proud of. And in fact, because I have a Dash Inn near me in Southern Maryland, and it's exactly what you're talking about. It's cleaner than it ever was. They completely redesigned the stores. You can get a great fresh cup of coffee there, a really good fresh cup of coffee. They have kitchens running all night long. It's really remarkable, and I my hat's off to them. And like I said, I've been a part of that kind of scene for a long time in my life, where I would count on those convenience stores. You know, there was a Wawa on 19th and L Street Northwest that we would hit in the middle of the night, get a good sandwich there. I really appreciated their being there. Where can we go to learn more about 24/7, the day to honor first responders?
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1: And there are, as you mentioned, a few stores that aren't on the map but are actually participating, several in Washington, D.C., if you look at the map, you'll see participating convenience stores in Virginia that include Sheetz stores in Manassas Park, Dale City, Stafford, and Dulles. In Maryland, participating Sheetz stores are in Charlotte Hall and in Largo, and Heiz stores in Odenton, Crofton, Mount Airy, and Edgewater, and a BP in Jessup. 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That's next Friday, July the 24th. We've been joined today by Kevin O'Connell. 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Kevin, thank you for joining us today on the Life-Changing Weekend.
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5: SRN News, I'm Mary Rose. The United States has launched more airstrikes at Iran, targeting the Revolutionary Guard in response to the killings of U.S. troops. Iran retaliated by firing missiles toward Jordan, risking a wider conflict with neighboring Israel. On Sunday, Kuwait, Jordan, and Bahrain activated defenses against Iranian drones and missiles. Iran claims a nuclear site under construction was hit. The U.S. and Iran have returned closer to all-out war as last month's interim deal meant to permanently end the fighting has crumbled and shipping traffic in the Strait of Hormuz has stalled. A 5.5 magnitude earthquake has shaken the Andes region of Peru, killing at least six people. Authorities reported the quake struck Saturday night with the epicenter near the city of Sikaya in the Ayacucho province. This is SRN News.
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11: Ladies and gentlemen, welcome in. It's Big Wave Dave, David James, along with Todd with Dignity Freedom Network. We have a very special guest we'd like to introduce you to here in just a moment. Just real quick, Todd, I was doing a quick Google search on just Christians attacked in Southeast Asia, this very special edition of Dignity Freedom Network. And all of a sudden, I'm reading Asian churches face severe trials as global persecution reaches record high. Christians in Asia among most persecuted in the world. 21 of 22 churches destroyed in Christian town in Ku. I mean, this is just the top headlines of Googling Christians attacked in Southeast Asia. So what we're doing here in the next 25 minutes through Dignity Freedom Network is caring for followers of Jesus that have a dramatic increase in violent attacks, pastors assassinated, mobs storming churches, burning them down, Bibles being destroyed. Todd, just because they're worshiping and praising Jesus, that's the problem,
12: yeah,
11: right?
12: Yeah, that's exactly right. And, you know, this is something, when you consider how severe this persecution is and that it's been going on for a couple of years now, it's surprising in a way, but maybe it's not, that it's not being talked about in our headlines, in our news here in America, because frankly, it doesn't really affect the American population. But rest assured, brothers and sisters, it is affecting fellow Jesus lovers all around the world. And specifically, we're going to zoom right into Southeast Asia with our friend Leah Cadwell, who is the president and CEO of Dignity Freedom Network, a ministry that is advocating for the rights and protecting these persecuted believers. And we're going to invite you into what they're doing. But first, Dave, I think we should hear a story from one of the situations that you'll be able to reach into today. We're going to hear from a young girl here. Her name is Fatima. And listen to what she went through as brutal mobs attacked her house in the middle of the night.
11: Yeah, this is Fatima.
13: When our village was attacked, my father demanded that me and my brother flee. We had to climb through the jungle and over the mountains for days. We knew we couldn't take much, so between us, we shared one bottle of water. We were so hungry, but our bodies were numb because we were scared of who might see us and kidnap us. But it also meant we couldn't sleep because we just had to keep moving. I just kept praying, Lord, watch over us. When I found dignity, freedom, and finally got food and shelter, I realized how hungry I was. It felt so good to have a real meal and clothes again. I'm still sad that I'm separated from my family, but day by day, I'm feeling more hope and peace because I'm finally feeling safe again.
12: Her name is Fatima. She and her brother, you heard the story there, in the middle of the night, awakened by their parents, who basically said, you need to get out of the house now, just run away. And I'm sure that they were filled with so many questions and so much fear, but they thankfully did what their parents told them. And their house is being attacked, like so many others in that part of the world, simply because their family were following Jesus. So this is the situation we're inviting you to step into today in partnership with Dignity Freedom Network, who are ministering to these families in need. We'll tell you more about the difference you can make right now. But let me give you a phone number. And I want you to write this down, because as we continue to hear more stories, I know that you're going to be compelled to give a gift and really come to the aid of these families. That number is 877-374-2809. 877-374-2809. You can also give online at wava.com, the red Dignity Freedom banner right there at the top of the page. I want to bring Leah in. Leah Cadwell, as I said, president and CEO of Dignity Freedom Network. Leah, welcome to the program. Thank you for being here with us today.
14: Todd, Dave, thanks so much for having me here. You know, I always enjoy being with both of you. And at the same time, it's a little bit sad that we even have to be here with the folks who are being persecuted in South Asia and lives being destroyed. But we at Dignity Freedom Network are so thrilled that we can step in and try to make a difference with the help of the listeners today.
12: Yeah, absolutely. And the way that you make a difference is by giving funds so the Dignity Freedom Network can provide these displaced and these persecuted families with what we're calling an emergency relief package, which actually I think undersells what you're actually providing. But it's food and other supplies to help these families just frankly make it through another month. It's a month worth of various supplies. And we'll tell you a little bit more about that in just a couple of minutes. Again, the phone number, 877-374-2809, 877-374-2809. Your $200 gift will provide five of these emergency relief packages for five families. So one per family. Huge impact when you think about that $200 gift. You can bless and be an answer to prayer for five persecuted Christian families today. You can also give online, wava.com, the Red Dignity Freedom banner right there at the top of the page. All the giving levels are spelled out there for you. Leah, tell us, first of all, what precipitated this persecution, this violence that our Christian brothers and sisters are suffering under in this part of the world?
14: You know, this part of the world, South Asia, it has a different culture than we have here in the U.S. You know, they are very much based on a caste system. They are very much based on religious fundamentalism. They want their entire nation to follow their same religion. And so because of that, we have a lot of fundamentalists who go out and they attack people, they abuse people who are not of their same religion. And it's really religious persecution at its finest. And so we have seen an uptick in the amount of persecution that has been happening, especially over the last 20 years. And our workers, Dignity Freedom Network workers there on the ground, have suffered all kinds of things like physical attack, mental harassment. Churches, schools, homes have been burnt down. Bibles have been burned. Homes have been ransacked. Women and children have been attacked in the worst way. And it's because of a lot of really challenging religious reasons that we don't really see in our country. And so as the right-wing fundamentalists there in that part of the world are taking over, the Christians and other religious minorities really suffer.
11: Hey, Todd, let me interject here real quick. It's Big Wave Dave, David James here with Digging Freedom Network. We've got Todd and Dr. Leah here, President and CEO of DFN Network. I call Leah the Chief Advocate Officer of the Persecuted. But Leah, let me get this straight. We here in America will have a Bible study, we'll go to church, we'll sing our worship songs, we'll have our Wednesday night or Sunday morning, we'll go for lunch or dinner after we go to church services or Bible study. The Christians we're talking about in Southeast Asia right now, the 100 we're looking to get cared for, they're no different than us. They were worship, praising, studying the Lord's word, wanting to become more like Christ, no fault of their own. They're wanting to become disciples of Jesus and follow him. That's their crime. That's why they're having their houses burned down, churches ransacked, pastors being killed, Jesus followers being assassinated, all because their crime is loving Jesus. So is that the fair assessment?
14: That is. You're exactly right, Dave. All of these folks, they are exactly, just like you said, they're just like us. They love Jesus. They want to worship. They want to read their Bible. They want to learn more about God. And they want to do it not only at church, but even in the privacy of their own home. And so we've had a lot of folks who have been studying the Bible with their family, sometimes 5, 10, 15 people in a blended family in their home. And here come the knocks on the doors, rather pounding on the doors of these fundamentalists who come in. They steal the Bibles. They ransack it. They haul the husband off to jail, all under false pretenses that maybe they're not doing something correctly. And it's been just a horror. It's been a trauma for all of these people. And so that's why we at Dignity Freedom felt like we have to step in. We have to advocate for them. We have to provide what they need in the time of this crisis.
11: Todd, I just have to say, 877-374-2809 is a number, a $200 gift, five families receiving medical care, emergency food, legal aid. I mean, think about it, Todd. Think about all of this. Fellow Jesus followers, we lose everything. Our house burned down, our churches burned down, our pastors killed, all because we love Jesus. Where would we go? What would we do in Southeast Asia? Here in America, we would find things and find others. But there's no, I mean, obviously, this is happening under the auspices of those watching and nothing is being done about it. Todd, it's imperative we care for these 100 families right now, isn't it? Because if we had this happen to us, we would be crying out, God, where are you? Well, here comes Dignity Freedom Network for these 100, yes?
12: Yeah, absolutely. And, you know, this is squarely scriptural as well. The verse in the Bible that talks about when one part of the body suffers, we all suffer with it, right? And these are our brothers and sisters, fellow Jesus followers, as you said, who are facing the worst possible reprisals simply because they love Jesus. And for some, it's costing their lives. For many, they're losing their homes. They're losing their maybe their little business that they've been operating. That's their only source of income. They've been driven from their communities, and they have no place to call home now. And so Dignity Freedom Network has a widespread network of relief centers where these families can come and get aid that is all funded through your generous gifts. $40 provides one family with a month of food and other life-saving care and supplies through these emergency relief packages. We're inviting you to bless as many families as you can. As Dave said, a $200 gift, you're blessing five families, and you can do that right now. 877-374-2809. 877-374-2809. You can give online at wava.com, red banner, top of the page. Leah, tell us about what's in these emergency relief packs. Obviously, it's food, but there's so much more in there. And you've told me in the past that as much as you can, you try to kind of customize the care that you give to these families, you know, depending on what situation they're facing.
14: Yeah, we absolutely do, Todd. And, you know, when we hear about an emergency relief package, we might think of a little shoebox or even a little box that, you know, something might show up from Amazon on your doorstep. But it's actually so much broader than that. Yes, we do offer them a month's worth of food, which includes not only, you know, rice, but also things like fresh vegetables and spices. People in that part of the world love their spices and can cook without them. It also includes things like a protein source, like lentils. And so we really want to make sure that their nutrition is taken care of during that time. But beyond that, our bundle, our relief package is more like a bundle of services. And we will also include things like home repair or replacement housewares. They want Bibles, too. They need something to hold on to in their time of trauma and their time of need. If they've got wounds, we'll take care of them with our network of community health workers through medical care. Legal aid. We have so many people who have been falsely imprisoned and just thrown in jail, and they would rot there if someone didn't step in. And so we offer not only legal aid, but bail money. Trauma counseling, of course. If somebody just needs to be moved to a whole new city, a whole new state, we will rehome them. And once they get there, they're going to need a job. And so we help to provide jobs and skills training. So it really is a well-rounded, all-encompassing package that the listeners can provide right now, here today.
11: Leah and Todd, we have about 12 minutes left in the program, and Wave of Family, we are looking to see if we can get 100 families provided these emergency relief packs. Pretty much everything that is needed after a church is burned down, a house is burned down, souls have been scattered, fellow Jesus followers, all because they love Jesus. In fact, we're going to hear Myra here in just a second. I want Todd to introduce Myra, but let's get that $200 for five families. You know, $400 would be 10 families. A one-time gift of $1,000, those emergency relief packages, to 25 families. 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And in the next 11 minutes, talk about empathy and kindness. That's what we're giving to our fellow Jesus followers with your 877-374-2809, 877-374-2809. 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You can click that red banner at the top of WAVA.com. Todd, Myra is exhibit A of what we're talking about here, right?
12: Yeah, it's really interesting because this is a very religiously diverse part of the world, a lot of different religions. And for the longest time, people were able to, you know, kind of worship as they saw fit. It was very much kind of, you know, live and let live. You be you, we'll do us, and we all get along. But over the last few years, that has really, really dramatically changed. And Myra talks about that, how once they could worship openly and freely, now they can't do that anymore. It's gotten so bad, they actually have to be constantly looking over their shoulder, ready to flee for their lives.
15: Until very recently, we could live out our faith openly. We could go to church, talk about Jesus. It was great. But a few months ago, the attacks started. Many were killed. Churches were burned down, and people are now running for their lives. Because of that, many markets are closed, farmers can't grow crops, and no one can find any jobs. So it's very hard to have enough to eat. This is an all-out war. And even though we have faith in God, we don't know how it's going to end. And we constantly have to be ready to flee for our lives.
11: Todd, as I hear Myra here and Leah Cadwell, the president and CEO of Dignity Freedom Network, I think of myself and saying, Lord God, I forgive me for if I post something standing up for you on social media or something and someone, oh, you bigot, or you blah, blah, blah. You know, I mean, okay, I'm being kind of mocked. But I'm not being persecuted like Myra. I mean, I'm not having church burnt down and the farm attacked and the animals stolen and taken and little food and has to be at any moment ready to flee because those attackers are going to come back again. She is so persecuted and living in such a space that, as Leah mentioned, Todd, I mean, this is, yes, the food and the medical care, but it's also the trauma counseling and emotional and mental and spiritual support that we're saying, sister, you're not alone, right? That's what these gifts are.
12: Yeah. Yeah, absolutely. So it's $40 to provide an emergency relief bundle. I like Leah's word there, a bundle, not just a package. It's a bundle, kind of customized care, yes, depending on what these families need. It could be medications. It could be that medical care, legal aid, because pastors have been wrongfully arrested and imprisoned, and they have no way to fight these false allegations. And so Dignity Freedom Network helps in that regard as well. So many ways that they are rendering aid, but frankly, friends, they cannot do it without the generosity of Christians right here in America. So I just want to encourage you and maybe even challenge you. Let's not take the beautiful freedoms we have, yes, here in America to worship as we see fit, to go to church with absolutely no fear. And let's not take that for granted, because there are people around the world, followers of Jesus, who are paying for that with up to their very lives at times. And we have a beautiful opportunity to be the body of Christ and come to the aid of these brothers and sisters. 877-374-2809, WAVA.com, red banner right there at the top of the page. Click through there. You can give whatever gift God's laying on your heart, but we're encouraging you to give a $200 gift, which renders aid to five families right now. Leah, I wanted to drill down a little bit on why it's so important that Christians here in America, hearing this program right now, why it's so vital that we step to the fore and come to the aid of these brothers and sisters.
14: You know, we as Christians are all made in the image of God, right? And sometimes we forget that being made in the image of God means that we were created for community. And that community extends all the way around the world. And so when we are faced with people like Myra and people like Fatima, who we've heard from today, we are part of their community. We are the ones who have to stand with them. And as we've said, have to tell them, you are not alone. Mm-hmm. We are going to stand with you. We are going to provide what you cannot provide for yourselves. You know, I was thinking as we were hearing the story of Myra that, you know, yes, she has to look over her shoulder when she's going to church, but she also has to look over her shoulder even when she's at home. There are now four states in India where it is illegal for Christians to meet inside of a home for any reason. And so if they want to have a prayer meeting at their house or a ladies' game night or a Bible study, anything like that, they are in danger of all being arrested. They're not having an evangelistic crusade. They're not trying to get people to become Christians. They're just gathering for fellowship, and yet they have to be scared to even gather for fellowship. And so that's why we at Dignity Freedom Network, in our outrage, really, yes, stand with them to make sure they know they're not alone. We're going to help protect you. And it's going to take not only Dignity Freedom, but all the listeners who are out there today to come alongside people like Myra, people like Fatima, and say, we are with you.
11: Todd and Leah, we have about 4.5 minutes that remain, and we're going to hear Najesh here in just a moment. But brothers and sisters, I just want to encourage all of us. You know, if you go to church on Sunday morning, Sunday evening, Bible study, maybe you go to a men's group or a small group, ladies, you go to a coffee shop and have a little Bible study. Leah just mentioning, it's illegal in some states in India to even meet in the home, in your own private home, to study or worship or praise or have a game night and maybe pray over that game night. I mean, all of us saying, Lord God, we're going to stand in solidarity with our brothers and sisters in Southeast Asia and say, you are not alone. You're not abandoned. Keep the faith in loving Jesus. That's our click. WAVA.com, the red banner at the top of the page. You can also call 877-374-2809, 877-374-2809. You want to introduce Najesh, because this is, again, you were telling me that this man was attacked by a mob of police and arrested and in jail, all because of his faith, Todd?
12: Yeah, I mean, that's exactly right. You summed it up. So let's just go ahead and hear his story from Najesh himself.
16: Our church was growing really fast, and we were drawing more and more attention. So even though we weren't doing anything illegal, a group of radicals still reported us to the police. One day, a mob of police officers arrived to beat me and arrested me in front of our church. It's a miracle I survived. But my time in jail was awful. Felt like it would never end. Other inmates targeted me and abused me just because of my faith. And the same radicals had bribed the police to keep me imprisoned even longer. Honestly, I considered taking my own life. Eventually, I was released and I returned to my church in secret. We meet in smaller groups now to be extra safe and make it harder for the radicals and the police to find us. I am glad to be back with my church now, but I'm still scared I'll be attacked and arrested again. I'm not sure I could survive that again.
12: His name is Najesh, if you want to add him to your prayer list. Leah, how long has this been going on, this persecution, at this kind of harsher level?
14: Yeah, we're running on almost 30 years. Can you believe it? 30 years. And this is something we've not heard about here in America. And, you know, we keep on pointing you to that red banner at the top of the page on the website. And we chose the color red because this is an emergency that we want to draw your attention to it. We want to make sure you are alerted to the fact that people like Najesh, normal Christians, just like you and me, and they live in constant fear. It's not just a fear every once in a while that comes and goes. It's constant. Will I be killed tonight in my sleep because I love Jesus? It's an emergency, and we have to step in and be with them.
11: You know, we have about a minute that remain. Najesh mentioned he loves God with all his heart. He's been so persecuted. He has even talked about, you know, maybe just take his own life. I just, ladies and gentlemen, fellow Jesus followers, we have 100 in need of urgent care right now through Dignity Freedom Network. In the moments that remain, a $200 one-time gift, 5 families receiving the bundles of the emergency life given to them. We're talking the medical care, the emergency food, life-saving support for fellow brothers and sisters. $200 for 5 families, 20 of us doing that, $400 for 10 families, 10 of us doing that. $1,000 would be 25 families. A $4,000 gift would be all 100 if we may invite you there. The number is 877-374-2809, 877-374-2809, 877-374-2809, 877-374-2809. Think of walking out of church this last Sunday, or maybe you have a Bible study, a small group you go to this week, and one of your members of the Bible study or small groups killed because they don't give up the name of Jesus. Maybe your home is burned down while you're at that Bible study or a church simply because you're a Jesus follower. That's what's happening in Southeast Asia. And we're standing up for our fellow brothers and sisters. We have 100 that we're looking to care for right now. 877-374-2809. The red ribbon at the top of the page, WAVA.com. For Dignity Freedom Network, Big Way Dave, David James, Todd, and Leah, thank you for standing up for the persecuted. In Jesus' name.
12: Imagine this happening to your pastor, to your family.
16: 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We were just telling people about Jesus.
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23: This is John MacArthur welcoming you to Portraits of Grace. During the past 25 years, there's been a tremendous upsurge in interest, both secular and religious, in demons, the occult, Satan worship, and evil supernatural influences. It has even led to a special emphasis on spiritual warfare. But that emphasis is not biblical, and it leads to an unbalanced perspective on the role Satan has in our trials. So how do you fight Satan? Well, the Apostle Peter tells us to resist him, which simply means you stand up against him with your spiritual feet solidly planted on the objective truth of the Bible. The devil is a liar and a deceiver, and the best way to confront and deflect his onslaughts is with the infallible, revealed truth of Scripture. That's the sword of the Spirit. So follow the Apostle Paul's admonition for standing against Satan by taking every thought captive to the obedience of Christ, and you'll be a portrait of grace.
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27: One of the most amazing visits I've ever experienced is in Sequoia National Forest in California. When I stood at the base of the General Sherman tree, the largest tree in the world, I was absolutely amazed at its size. The General Sherman is not only the largest tree in the world, it's the largest single living thing on planet Earth. Another type of sequoia in the northern part of the state, the Coast Redwood, actually grows taller than the General Sherman and its neighbors here in the park. The Mendocino tree in the northern redwoods is currently the world's tallest tree at over 367 feet tall. The General Sherman here is just under 275 feet tall, but by volume, it's the world's largest. At its base, this tree is over 100 feet. Can you imagine it? In circumference and 30 feet in diameter. As I try to take in with my eyes this stupendous size of the tree, the General Sherman, when I stood there, I was completely amazed as I realized that it began from a sequoia seed, very, very small, that I could hold in the palm of my hand, about the size of an oatmeal flake. And the question that arises in my mind is this: how did such a tiny seed grow into such a colossal tree? In a moment, I'm going to share with you how the seed of the Word of God enables us to grow as well. But let's go back to the General Sherman tree, named for William Sherman, the famous Union Army general during the Civil War. The General Sherman tree in Sequoia National Park is not the world's tallest or the world's oldest, but it is the world's largest. It is amazing when you think about this tree and its size. It's incredible. There is also a tree called the Methuselah tree. Now that's, of course, named for Methuselah in the Bible, who lived to be 969 years. It's the oldest tree in the world. It's a bristle pine. It's located in the White Mountains of California, north of Dead Valley. The Methuselah tree, get this, is nearly 4,800 years old. By contrast, tree ring measurements of the General Sherman show it to be about 2,100 to 2,200 years old. According to Dr. Nate Stevenson of the U.S. Geological Survey, the General Sherman isn't so large because it's exceptionally old, but because it's growing so fast. Each year, it adds enough wood to make a tree 1 foot in diameter and more than 100 feet tall. Most of the largest sequoias are really just middle-aged, Dr. Stevenson said, but they're still growing like teenagers at a fast and furious rate. So again, how did the General Sherman grow to be so large? Why does it grow so fast? I'm going to tell you that a little later. But I want to compare the growth of the General Sherman tree to our spiritual walk with God. Because today my message is how to grow as a Christian. And since God wants each of us to grow in our spiritual walk, he shares the secrets of Christian growth in his two books, the Bible and the Book of Nature. He's the author of both. In Colossians chapter 1, verse 6, I read, "Grow in the grace and knowledge of our Lord and Savior, Jesus Christ." And in Ephesians 4:15, the Apostle Paul urged Christians to grow up in all things into him who is the head, Christ. And in God's other book of nature, what better example of growth can be found than a tree that grew from a tiny seed to become the world's largest living thing? If the General Sherman tree could talk, what could it tell us about how and why it grew? Undoubtedly, it would tell us that, like all plant life, it relies first of all on a process scientists call photosynthesis, which is a complex interplay of sunlight, water, air, and the green chlorophyll of the plant that produces fuel or food needed for growth. The General Sherman would tell us that it also needs the nutrient-rich soil into which its extensive root system is anchored. It would tell us that it needs just the right climate to support its growth. And to grow stronger as well as larger, it needs to resist the seasonal winds, exercise, if you will. Now, animal life isn't the same as plant life. People aren't sequoias. But many of the things that help the General Sherman tree to grow are the very things that help humans to grow. We need sunlight, air, water, food, and environment that supports life and growth. And as God created us, we need the same things for spiritual growth as we do for physical growth. Let's change our focus for a moment. Now from seeds and trees to people. One of the life's happiest miracles is the birth of a new human life. A tiny newborn enchants us and enthralls us. We delight in the infant's every physical detail, its very behavior. Well, most of them anyway. A newborn is utterly dependent and vulnerable and so needy. To live and to grow, it needs air, water, food, movement, or exercise. And lots of tender, loving care. It can't walk. It can't talk. It can't feed itself. sometimes it can't even focus its eyes very well. But we have expectations of that little person. A few years later, when it's time for the first grade, we'd be unhappy and alarmed if the child still couldn't walk, talk, or feed itself. And no matter how much we might enjoy an infant's tiny size, we don't want it to stay that size year after year. We expect growth. We look for it. We delight in it as we mark a child's height and on the doorframe. We celebrate it as a child grows larger and taller and stronger and becomes ever more independent and capable and self-sufficient. God wants each of us who have chosen to be His followers to grow too. So let's take a moment now to consider what it takes for a Christian to grow. You know, some people in their Christian life have been on a plateau for year after year after year. Some grow very little, and some aren't growing at all, and some are actually going backwards. So how do you grow as a Christian? First, though it may seem too obvious, before a Christian can grow, he or she must first be born. The Jewish ruler came to Nicodemus, came one night to see Jesus, about whom he had heard so much. Nicodemus was curious to know how Jesus performed his miracles. But Jesus refused to satisfy his curiosity. Instead, he moved right to the heart of what Nicodemus really needed. Unless one is born again, Jesus told Nicodemus, as recorded in John 3, verse 3, he cannot see the kingdom of God. It's futile to try living the Christian life, futile trying to grow without first being born. Yes, we're born once when we come forth into the world as infants. But Jesus said that just as birth begins our physical life, it also begins our spiritual life. Nicodemus had been born once, but Jesus told him he needed to be born again. A second time. The new birth, just like our first birth, is a gift and miracle of God. It happens when we invite Jesus to come into our hearts and lives, bring us to spiritual life, and make us new inside. Once we're born again, we aren't instantly mature Christians. We're just infants. Many have been Christians for many years, and they forget about the fact that there are still some Christians that are newborn, and they judge them harshly. They expect mature Christian behavior from spiritual newborns. But it takes time to grow. And just as babies are immature, noisy, and sometimes messy, so too brand new Christians can mess up and behave immaturely as they grow in their spiritual understanding and experience. So we Christians of many years need to be patient with their mistakes and guide them to, as they grow. Now, somebody may be wondering at this point, I would like to experience this new birth. I'd like to experience this new relationship with Christ. I'd like to be born again, but I don't know how. Jesus says this in Matthew chapter 11, verse 28 and onward, "Come unto me, all you are burdened and heavy laden, and I'll give you rest." Being born again is not a complicated process. It simply means that we acknowledge that we cannot save ourselves, that Jesus Christ can save us, and we make a conscious choice to come. And we say, "Jesus, I want to come to you. I sense your Holy Spirit drawing me. I sense your Holy Spirit guiding me. I sense you, Lord, taking the initiative to save me. But Lord, I come. I open my heart to you. I open my mind to you. Lord, I come." Once we do that, Jesus divinely works within us through His Holy Spirit to change and transforms our lives. Yes, we're born once we come forth into the world as infants, but Jesus said that just as birth begins our physical life, it also begins our spiritual life. Nicodemus had been born once, but now, when he comes to Jesus, he's born again. The new birth, just like our first birth, is a gift, a miracle of God. It happens when we invite Jesus to come into our hearts and lives, bring us to spiritual life, and make us whole. Once we're born again, we aren't instantly mature Christians. We're just infants. Many who've been Christians for many years forget this about newborn Christians. You know, after the new birth, growth begins, and the Christian life never stops. The rate of growth may vary. Christians may have times of fast or slower growth, just as any growing child or youth, but whereas we reach spiritual maturity at adulthood, as Christians, we should be like the General Sherman and never, never, never stop growing. In the Christian life, the things we need to grow in the beginning are the same things we need to grow all along the way. Let's take a look at some of those things.
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27: To grow as a Christian, we need air. And the air a Christian breathes is prayer. Prayer doesn't need to be complicated. It doesn't need to be some kind of difficult spiritual obligation. Prayer is a personal, one-on-one conversation. It's talking with God as a friend and listening for His voice in return. God loves us, friends. He wants to be involved in our lives. He's already our Creator, the one who sustains our life, but He wants to be our friend, our daily companion, our helper. For any of our human relationships to live and grow, communication is an absolute necessity. No one builds a friendship or falls in love without abundant communication. And if you've ever been in love, you don't

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2: In the New International Version of the Bible, pray in the Spirit on all occasions with all kinds of prayers and requests. It's true that many people think of prayer as primarily asking God for things. Now, God certainly invites us to do just that. Matthew 7, verse 7, we read, God says to us, "Ask and it'll be given to you. Seek and you shall find. Knock and it'll be opened unto you." But as delighted as God is to help us, to give to us, to provide for us, what he wants most of all is to build a relationship with us. He wants to be our friend. And he wants you to get to know him too. Prayer is the best way, one of the best ways really, to help that happen. To grow in a Christian also means to grow in our knowledge of God. In John 17, verse 3, I read that when Jesus was in prayer to his heavenly Father, he said, "And this is eternal life, that they may know you, the only true God, and Jesus Christ, whom you've sent." We know that to grow physically, we need air, but we also need food. If prayer is the air, the breath of our spiritual life, then our food is the Word of God, the Bible. As we communicate with God each day, prayer is the main way we carry on our side of the conversation. But for relationships to grow, communication has to be a two-way street. God promises to listen to us when we talk. In John 5, verse 14, he says, "Now this is the confidence that we have in him, that if we ask anything according to his will, he hears us. For communication to be complete, then we need to listen to God as he talks." Sometimes when we're praying, God may speak as if it's directly to us in what 1 Kings 19:12 calls a still small voice that we hear inside of us. But most of what God has to say to us, he says in the Bible. And though written long ago and available to everyone in the world, God makes his word personal to us as we read it. The Bible is our daily spiritual bread, the nourishment we need to grow in our Christian walk with God. In words that Jesus himself spoke, he said in Matthew 4, verse 4, "It is written, man shall not live by bread alone, but by every word that proceeds from the mouth of God." We need not just physical bread or food to sustain our bodies, as Jesus said. We need spiritual bread, the words of God, to sustain us spiritually and to help us grow. All scripture, the Bible says of itself in 2 Timothy 3, verse 16, is given by inspiration of God and is profitable for doctrine, for reproof, for correction, for instruction in righteousness. Now get this, friend, it is through daily reading of God's word that we come to know him, because it's in the Bible that God himself tells us about his own life, his own character. When we read scripture, we discover what God is like, and our lives are transformed by the Spirit. John 5, verse 39 says, "You search the Scriptures, for in them you think you have eternal life, and those are they that testify of me." The Bible not only helps us grow by changing our hearts, it helps us grow in understanding truth. John 17, 17 says it this way, "Sanctify them by your truth. Your word is truth." Sanctify is a Bible word that includes the ideas of an inner spiritual change and spiritual growth. Now, good parents would never expect their newborn to start right out in life eating solid food. An infant just isn't ready for corn on the cob and baked potatoes. No, we know that newborns need milk first. In the same way, in 1 Peter chapter 2, verse 2, as the apostle addressed new Christians, he said, "As newborn babes, desire the pure milk of the word, that you may grow thereby." Some parts of the Bible are more challenging to understand than others. And especially at the beginning of the Christian life, some parts of the Bible may not seem as interesting as others. New Christians often find that such Bible books as the Psalms and Proverbs in the Old Testament, or the four Gospels of Matthew, Mark, Luke, and John in the New Testament, are easier to read than some other books. The most important thing in Christian growth, though, is to take God's word every day.

0: every day as your spiritual food. Your body wouldn't do well if you ate only once a week or once a month. You need regular meals every day. The same is true of our spiritual food. Let me share with you something about my own personal devotional life. When I get up in the morning, I pray a simple prayer. Lord, today I consecrate my life to you. Typically, I pray that prayer before I get out of bed. Lord, today I desire to do only your will. So today, fill me with your spirit. And then I begin to read. This year, I'm reading my Bible through, but I started it differently. I started in Psalms in late December, early January, and I've read from Psalms right now as this broadcast, as we're preparing it. I've read from Psalms all the way through the Old and New Testament, and I've come back to Genesis. So now I'm reading the book of Genesis, reading the story of Adam and Eve, and then on to Noah, then on to Abraham and Isaac and Jacob. And my heart is just thrilled with the Word of God. So fill your heart, fill your mind with God's Word every single day. The important thing in Christian growth is to take in God's Word as spiritual food. You don't only read it, but you say, God, how does this passage apply to my life? God, what significance does this passage have for my daily walk? God, how can this passage shape my understanding? You know, your body wouldn't do too well if you ate only once a week or once a month. You need regular meals every day. The same is true of our spiritual food. So we need air and food to live and grow, both physically and spiritually. But what would happen if you breathed and ate but never exercised? Some people already know the answer to that question. They eat, but they're not exercising, and they're overweight and getting ready for heart attacks. They learned when they stepped on the scales or measured their waistline that they were eating without exercising, and that wasn't too good. The experts say that to stay strong and healthy, we need a minimum of about a half an hour a day in which we exercise at least moderately. To grow stronger in our Christian experience with God, we need regular exercise too. Well, how do we exercise as Christians? First, we put forth the effort, and it's a pleasant one of sharing what we've learned in getting to know God. There's a reason why I say this is a pleasant effort. Have you ever heard one person in a happy love relationship talk about the other? Getting someone started at this isn't a problem. Often the problem is getting him or her to stop. In Acts chapter 4, verse 20, the Apostle Paul said that he and his fellow Christians felt they absolutely had to share what they knew of Jesus. They said, "For we cannot but speak the things we've seen and heard." In other words, Jesus has so changed our lives that we can't be silent. In the Bible, we call this sharing witnessing. Notice in Acts chapter 1, verse 8, what Jesus said to his followers shortly before he left this earth to return to heaven. "But you shall receive power when the Holy Spirit has come upon you, and you'll be witnesses to me in Jerusalem, in Judea, in Samaria, to the end of the earth." Along with sharing with others what we've learned about God and the truths he's taught us in his word, there's another way we can get daily spiritual exercise. And that is, God has given to every person spiritual gifts. And we all don't have the same spiritual gifts, but we all have something to share. You know, your spiritual gift may be hospitality. Maybe you love to invite people over, and as you do that, you can share Jesus. Your spiritual gift may be the gift of music, where you can sing. Your spiritual gift may be the gift of teaching or the gift of organization. But God has given you spiritual gifts that make a significant difference in your life for Him. So how do we grow spiritually? Remember what the Bible says, and you remember that sequoia tree with the little seed the size of a little flake of oatmeal? The Bible says that the seed is the Word of God. So as we pray, as we open the Word of God and pray over the passages that we are reading, God transforms and changes our lives. Let me be very practical with you. Let's suppose that I'm reading the Bible. And as I'm reading, I pray over those passages. Prayer is our talking to God. Reading the Bible and praying is letting God talk to us. So let's suppose I'm reading Proverbs chapter 3, and I'll start with verse 5. And I'm reading in my devotions quietly before I get involved in my activities of the day, trust in the Lord with all your heart. Lean not to your own understanding. And I say, Lord, I'm reading in Scripture, Proverbs 3, verse 5, to trust in the Lord with all your heart. Today I have worries and anxieties. Teach me to trust you with all my heart. In all your ways, acknowledge him. Lord, today I don't want to go off in a tangent with my own thinking process, my own ideas. I want to acknowledge you, and I believe, Lord, you're going to direct my paths. Do not be wise in your own eyes. Lord, today, give me the wisdom in every decision that comes from you. Fear the Lord, depart from evil. Lord, keep me today from the evil in this world. And it says, if I do that, if I trust in you, Lord, if I depart from evil, it's going to be health to my flesh and strength to my bones. Lord, I want that in my own life.
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0: Look, if you're already in the path of Christian growth, continue with your prayer life every day. 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But if you are not yet following Jesus, if you've not made a full commitment to him, right now, open your heart to Jesus. Open your heart to him right now and say, Jesus, I give my life to you. As we pray, Father in heaven, we thank you today that we can grow as Christians as we seek you each day through prayer in those quiet moments, as we study your word. May your word enter our hearts and change our lives. And also, Father, as we witness and share our faith with others. So thank you, Lord, that we can be growing Christians. And for those who may not have committed their lives to you yet, I pray that as they listen to this broadcast, the Spirit of God would touch their heart and change their lives and draw them closer to you. In Jesus' name, amen.
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7: Most Americans think of Abraham Lincoln and they think of the Civil War or the Emancipation. But in 1862, he signed another hugely significant piece of legislation, the Homestead Act. It offered eligible Americans up to 160 acres of land, not as a prize for the powerful, but as an opportunity for ordinary families willing to live on it, work it, and build something lasting. Why did it matter? Because Lincoln understood that freedom was not merely the absence of tyranny. Rather, freedom required responsibility, labor, stewardship, and moral courage. A free people must be given room to build, but they also must be willing to cultivate what they have been given. That still matters today. Liberty without responsibility decays. Opportunity without character collapses. Lincoln's lesson is clear. A nation stays free when its people remain willing to work, build, and steward freedom under God.
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12: That's Gabe Lyons, and he and his wife, Rebecca, are our guests today on Focus on the Family with Jim Daly. They're going to offer tools for couples to understand your emotions and to connect with each other better and more deeply. Thanks for joining us. I'm John Fuller.
14: John, I had the chance to speak to Gabe and Rebecca at a conference in Nashville earlier this year, and they shared some powerful insights about the ways your past could still be affecting you and causing conflict in your relationship. And if you just stop and think about that, I think you could probably identify two or three things in your relationship that your past is affecting. And we're all going to hear more from them how to process those experiences with your spouse specifically.
12: Mm-hmm. And Gabe and Rebecca are speakers, writers, and co-hosts of the podcast called Rhythms for Life. And they joined you, Jim, to talk about their book, The Fight for Us. We've got details about the book online. And here now, the conversation with Gabe and Rebecca Lyons.
14: Gabe and Rebecca, welcome to Focus on the Family. It's good to have you back.
15: Oh, it's a joy.
16: Thank you for having us. We love being with you.
14: Now, you know, one of the key things, this is a great marriage book, a great life book, The Fight for Us. I love the idea of fighting for your marriage. It feels like too few of us in the Christian community are willing to do that. Mm-hmm. So let me ask that bigger question. Why do we give up so easily? Mm. Why is our divorce rate 35, 40% in the Christian community?
16: Well, I think people get discouraged easily. I mean, it's hard, right? Marriage has conflict in it. You have arguments with your spouse. You start to get narratives in your head.
14: I've never experienced that.
15: I know. We, though, are professionals at fighting, which felt fitting to write about fighting, because I do think we see the reason why even Christians walk away is that we see each other as the enemy instead of the ultimate enemy, who is really trying to divide us. And so the only power the enemy has over his sons and daughters is he accuses and then gets us to agree.
14: Yeah.
15: And so he might say or plant an intrusive thought that's saying Gabe is not attentive to your needs. He's suppressing you or dismissing you. He's transactional. And then I'll be like, that hurt or that felt that way. And so I'll internalize that and then I'll ruminate on it. And all of a sudden it grows.
14: Yeah. It's so interesting. You write about unhealthy conflict patterns. I mean, this is it. This is where everybody needs to lean in.
15: Right.
14: Because every marriage experiences that. There's just things that we do that we learn from our childhood typically that we build on in our adult years. What was happening for you, particularly, Rebecca, where you were experiencing that with Gabe?
15: Yeah, so we had something that we had cultivated without intention called the dysfunctional dance. And it was triggered by these emotions, and it was silent, intense, avoidant, and anxious. And the more we talked to other couples about it, we found this was a trend. The silent was always triggered by hurt, like some form of hurt that was never expressed or repaired that started to grow into resentment or bitterness. And so we just kind of said, agreed with it is what it is, and we moved on. The intense one is the one that really was ours.
16: We're good at this one.
15: And that's triggered by anger. That's, you know, and the scriptures say, in your anger, do not sin. So it's okay to go, there could be a righteous anger around some of the things that we feel like we might not be honoring in one another or recognizing well in one another. But again, anger unexpressed is toxic. And so we have to express it. So the intense one is one. And as we've pulled so many marriages, intense is like the top one and silent is second. So those extremes, but there's also avoidant and anxious. Avoidant is triggered by guilt and anxious is triggered by fear. And so these are all stress responses and they happen so much in the margins, the transitions, because the bottom line is we're rookies. Like we've never, you know, before kids had kids, we never had special needs kids till we entered that. We had never, you know, did a cross-country move, and then there's stressors there, and then launching kids and kids getting married and going off to college. And we realized that we saw every transition differently based on our origin, which created stress, which created conflict, because we're rookies.
9: Well, how long have you been married? You're not rookies.
15: 28 years.
9: I mean, you look great. Don't get me wrong, but 28 years. Yeah, you're kind of moving into the MVP category.
15: Well, I just felt like the first time we tried everything in whatever season we were in, we missed each other a little bit.
9: Let me ask you, yeah, which is good. And, you know, people are hearing the definitions and kind of, okay, that's me, that's my husband, whatever.
15: Yeah.
9: I do feel like there can be some gender application to this. I'm not sure, but I look at the silent marriage. I would have thought that was first, though, but you're saying the intense marriage is first.
15: Right. Or maybe they recognize that and then they grow silent over time.
9: And I think, there's not any one thing. You just don't fall in one bucket and stay there. Mm-hmm. But the silent marriage I kind of see as a husband's domain, because we're little boys. I don't know that we truly ever emotionally grow up. So when we are wounded or we're frustrated, we tend to pull out of the battle. Yep. Gabe, was that yours?
16: No, that's true. And I think for men, we want to de-escalate. We don't want to get so angry and puffed up. So we tend to just turn inward. And we don't, you know, it's intimidating when your wife's really great with emotions, understands emotions, can communicate to you the 100 different emotions she's experienced over the last few days. And yet as a husband, I know there was many times I was at a loss of words. I didn't have the same feelings, the same emotions that would lead her to feel disconnected because I couldn't relate. And so I think for a lot of men, this journey towards understanding our feelings, realizing that they're valuable, they're not just soft things that you should avoid or you should press down, but you should learn how to express them. Because when I started to do that, that's when we began to have better conversations. I'm still not an expert the way Rebecca would be. And I think most husbands need to feel comfortable. Like, you're probably never going to be that. But to just spend some time and energy learning how to relate is going to open up a whole new dimension of the relationship instead of going silent. Because when we go silent, what happens is we stop talking. And Rebecca and I have learned this time and time again. If we're not talking, we're not healing.
9: Right.
16: And so a marriage that stops talking, over time, the silence becomes resentment. The resentment becomes contempt. And as we know from Gottman and others, contempt is the marriage killer.
9: Yeah.
16: And so we want to avoid that at all costs by getting the conversation moving again.
9: Yeah, no, I can appreciate that. And I think men, we struggle. A vulnerable example of that, Gene's second brother committed suicide probably 4 years ago.
15: Wow.
9: And it was one where it was heavy. Right?
15: Yeah.
9: Rightfully, understandably.
15: Mm-hmm.
9: But as the months went by, I remember talking to Gene, and my experience in life was losing my mom at 9 and my dad at 11.
15: Yeah.
9: You got to pick yourself up. You got to go because we can't just sit here. And I was giving her that speech, you know, the husband speech. We got to get up. We got to go. We need to deal with this. And she just looked at me and said, you know, Jim, not everybody's wired like you.
16: Yeah.
9: I'm not wired like you. And you got to choose to sit in this grief with me or just keep moving. And it scared me.
16: Right.
9: It literally was like one of the few times in my life I was fearful. Mm. Like, what do I do?
16: Yeah.
9: I didn't know what to do, Gabe.
16: Well, I think as husbands, we do freeze in those moments. We know we're supposed to be feeling something.
9: Right.
16: But like, you're like, is this on? And I remember in a counseling session I was having at one point, having a conversation, the counselor just asked me a simple question about how I was feeling about our marriage and our family. I responded, and he says back to me, Gabe, I feel like I'm talking to an Excel spreadsheet. And I go, well, wait, is that a compliment? I mean, I love Excel spreadsheets. This is how
9: I can do
16: like, budget.
9: That.
16: Yeah, I love like analyzing logic. And he goes, no, this is not a compliment, like that distance between your head and your heart.
9: Yeah.
16: If we can't work on that to where when Rebecca's expressing need, you can't meet her in that space, then there's going to always be a disconnect. And that really began a journey for me of deciding I'm going to better understand emotions so I can at least start that journey towards better connection with my wife.
9: It's so good. But it can be scary, but it's so good on the other end of the reward of that intimacy.
15: Right.
16: Yeah.
9: Let me ask you go ahead.
15: I was just going to say, emotion is energy in motion, and it's given to us by God, right? You know, you think of David, God's bestie, a man after his heart. And if David wasn't emotional, I don't know who was, right? Because he lamented before God, he praised, he danced, he rejoiced. And I think there was a fullness because out of the heart, right? He wasn't betraying the heart. And when we suppress emotion, we betray our heart. But the scriptures tell us that out of the heart the mouth speaks, and it's the wellspring of life. So it's the source of life. And so recognizing that the heart needs to be in tune, yeah. right? Like it's part of the soul, the mind, will, and the emotions, that it needs to be in tune with the spirit and going, oh, grief. If Jesus was a man of sorrows, well acquainted with grief, then grief and living through grief, you know, he comforts us so we can comfort others. Like this is part of God's design. And so I think part of it is a recovery yeah. of that, not in a way that, emasculates men, but gives them the fullness of understanding, like there's a wellspring that comes from our recognition yeah. of that emotion.
9: There's also a deep honesty with what I see David, you know, yeah. As humanity. He seems to be a really straightforward, honest
15: yes. Yes.
9: person. And you often have to ask yourself, I have, like, Lord, he made the big errors, and yet yeah. you say he has a heart after you.
16: Yeah. Yeah.
9: How do I reconcile that, Lord?
15: Yes.
9: I know. And I think it's in the space you're saying.
15: Well, he withheld nothing from God.
9: It was all out there.
15: Yeah, and vulnerability is yeah. risk, you yeah. know? And I think for men and for women, that can be the reason why we don't go there, because maybe we were vulnerable in our past and we were betrayed or silenced.
9: All the things that create
15: and
9: that.
15: So then that puts that wall yeah. up like you. I can understand, like, hey, as a child, I needed to disassociate for survival. But sometimes the skills we learn as children don't serve us as adults.
9: Definitely not.
15: Right? Yeah. So it's coming back to that, like that younger version of yourself and going, how does God want to continue to reveal what he wants to heal even as I become an adult?
9: Yeah. So with the silent marriage, the intense marriage, the avoidant marriage, the anxious marriage, and, you know, I think people need to get a copy of the book to read more about that. We're not going to cover it all right here. But how do we avoid those behaviors so that we have a stronger marriage? Just, you know, kind of the million-dollar question yeah. in the first 15 minutes here.
15: Yeah, it's basically what we call notice and name, right? Because there is an emotion behind our triggered reaction. So often we focus on behavior management.
9: Right.
15: We erupt or we're silent and we finally come back together and like, I'm sorry for how I handled that. But we never go to root cause. Like, why was that so triggering? Why is this topic on money so triggering or sex so triggering or parenting so triggering to me? There's probably, you know, in psychology, that popular phrase says everything hysterical is historical. Hmm. So where has this bumped up against us in the past that has been a trigger that we kind of really respond to? The amygdala goes offline, fight, fight, freeze. All the cortisol is, you know, that stress hormone is surging. It takes 4 hours to leave our system. We've got to get to the root cause. And so what we have encouraged a lot of people to do, when you take 15 minutes apart, you de-escalate, you get with the Lord, God, show me what you want me to know about this. Like, is there more to this topic that just keeps becoming friction for us?
9: Yeah.
15: And then coming back and asking God to just show us places of pain, places of wounding in our past that he wants to heal, so that when we talk about parenting, we're in unity. When we talk about money, there's an honoring and a showing of empathy to one another, because our origin stories didn't look the same, which does now reflect in why we see things differently.
9: You know, and so much of what you're saying, for some people, wow, that sounds like a lot of work.
15: Yeah, yeah, that's true.
9: And it is.
15: Yeah.
9: But it's good work.
15: Yeah. It's confession. It's like a rhythm of confession.
9: Right. And the intimacy gained in that is what the goal is, right? That you are one flesh.
16: Yeah. Yeah. If you have a vision and understand, you know, God gave me Rebecca because she was going to likely be the healing agent embodied.
9: Right.
16: He was going to use to help me grow closer to him, to better understand my story, my blind spots. Instead of seeing her as the enemy, this is what happens in the fight. We see each other as the enemy versus recognizing if she's curious, which she's been with me. Like, she's asked me better questions than anybody's ever asked me about my childhood, about the story
9: wow.
16: I've lived, which helps reveal to me all kinds of new things with someone with insight that I need to unpack and process and bring to God. And then I can do the same with her.
9: Yeah,
16: I can bring curious questions. And so we invite couples to say, hey, instead of the stalemate, let's re-enter the relationship with curiosity, understanding that what's going on behind the dance is deep pain, deep hurt, and you're the person, you're the one that God can use to help reveal and help see that healed.
9: Yeah. Now, you've written the book, so I get to ask these questions. There's an example of that in the book that you talked about. I think in the area where you allowed busyness and distractions to keep you from connecting with Rebecca.
16: Yeah, I call
9: so
16: it.
9: So I could say amen to this. So.
16: Well, I call it the dopamine of distraction. You know,
9: dopamine it's like, of distraction.
16: I like, you know, it. We get that dopamine hit from activity, production. And that was kind of how I've went through my life, my career was just, I stayed busy. I always had something on the calendar, didn't like a lot of time to just sit idle or quiet. And that's what was ultimately tripping me up in our marriage, because I wasn't creating the space for Rebecca and I to have time for those types of intimate conversations. I mean, these conversations do take time. It is work. And many of us just want to avoid it, like I did. So playing golf was way more fun, you know, for 5 hours than sitting with Rebecca and having a deep dialogue about my history growing up and the trauma related to that that I experienced that was impacting us. And so I think as we move into this, especially as men, we want to just take account that we're giving the time necessary to this relationship, that we're saying we're going to prioritize our relationship. And we encourage couples to look at the next year ahead and say, we're going to give this a year of just investment of higher priority, maybe canceling some other things on the social calendar,
9: yeah,
16: and giving ourselves some space to do this kind of work together.
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9: You know, one thing that is helpful is having good friends that can help you in that way. And yeah, this fits here. I was going to talk to you about this a little later, but I have a friend, Randy, and, you know, we're just talking about that intimacy and how to develop that emotional intimacy with your wife, because it is a stumbling block for us. Yeah. We can go play golf for 5 hours, come home, and Gene will say to me, "So how's Bob's marriage?" Because they're struggling. And I'll say, "Yeah, it never came up." Yeah. But he does have a new driver.
15: Yeah. Exactly.
9: Yeah, you know, 5 hours.
15: I'm not sure if that's related.
9: And what's
15: but yeah,
9: weird is, like, she is dumbfounded. Like, you could be with that guy for 5 hours and his right, life didn't come up?
16: Right.
9: Yeah. Who wants to talk about that? But that's part of it. So this friend, Randy, he and I were talking about how to deepen that emotional moment. And he said to me, he goes, "Well, why don't you treat that time with Gene like you would prep for a broadcast?" And I went, whoa.
16: Right.
9: Because I spend time, you know, reading a book, looking at questions that are prepared, all the connections of that, the you know.
16: Yeah.
9: I know your story because I've been briefed and read it. And I thought, what a great example.
16: Yeah.
9: For me, at least, in what I do, to have that same intensity.
16: I do that
9: to
16: too,
9: do prep.
16: I will now on my iPhone, I'll put in the notes questions to ask Rebecca when we're having dinner one night. And it feels dumb to do that. Like,
15: I love it.
9: Why do I was going to say,
16: why do I
15: I'm
16: still
15: like,
16: have to do that?
15: You prepared for us?
9: But
15: thank
9: you. Lit up when you said that.
16: I know. But I think it's okay. Guys need to feel that permission. Like, hey, when you hear an interesting thought or you're learning or you're listening or reading a book, think about a question you could discuss as a couple. This for Rebecca does enliven the relationship. Yeah. It shows interest into her. You know, the definition some have used of intimacy is into
15: me
16: you see.
9: Yeah.
16: Right? And
9: yeah,
16: like, you can only do that through some good conversation.
9: Yeah, that's so good. Let me ask you about the list of emotions, since we're putting out the list of questions. I mean, list of emotions that we need to be aware of that we can communicate better. Yeah. What do you think, Rebecca?
15: Well, we take this from Dr. Chip Dodd in his book, The Voice of the Heart. And the 8 primary feelings are hurt, lonely, sad, anger, fear, shame, guilt, and glad. Gabe would have thought that I was an ocean of emotion with 1,000 feelings because right, of all of those 8, they each kind of encapsulate it's kind of like the notes on the scale, the primary notes, or the 4 primary colors. There's so many things that come under that. Like, you say, "What are you feeling?" He's like, "I'm frustrated." I'm like, "Well, that's under anger." But often we don't know what we're feeling. And there were years where I would ask Gabe, I'm like, "Well, what do you feel?" He's like, "I don't know. Like, he wouldn't even be able to name one or recognize. He's like, I'm not feeling anything. I'm like, well, you seem kind of frustrated. You seem angry. Yeah. It's like, no, I'm not angry. I'm just frustrated. You know, so it just felt like a little bit of a loop.
9: Yeah.
15: But the emotions are being triggered by something. And again, like we said, if it's something historical, then maybe we've had this fight for a while, or maybe, you know, I would just give an example for us, like the feeling of fear, right? You know, the fear, there's an impairment to every emotion, Dr. Chip says, but then there's also a gift. So fear, you know, the impairment is anxiety. It's imagining a future without God in it. Hmm. But the redemption of fear, the scriptures say the fear of the Lord is the beginning of wisdom. So a named and confessed fear to Gabe goes from anxiety that might be ruminating in my head to wisdom on how can we come together around something that you're that's concerning.
16: Yeah, the light came on for me, Jim, when I could start to see these eight emotions as gifts from God. Because I grew up in a home where crying was off limits. Like, don't do that.
15: Well, he was told it means you're feeling sorry for yourself.
9: Wow.
16: Yeah. And so if you grow up like a lot of people did, I mean, our parents didn't have these emotional health conversations. Right. Most of them didn't.
15: Right.
16: There wasn't a language for this. A lot of our parents were in the silent generation. They just like did their work, provided for the family, and you, that's how you did it. I think for me to understand emotions are actually a positive that God's given us, even though they might sound negative. Sadness.
9: Right.
16: I don't want to feel sadness. Well, I should feel sadness. I feel sad that my mother passed away recently.
15: Yeah, that's appropriate.
16: Yeah, right. Sadness is that's honoring. Grief. It's honoring the memory of someone.
9: You know, and that's so good. Most of this is the tools to be able to do this, right? Yeah. It's, and what we found, we have something called Hope Restored, which is a 4-day intensive. It can be tailored for different days, et cetera. But the one that is the workhorse is a 4-day intensive. It's like 36 hours of counseling right in a row.
16: Yeah.
9: Sunday night, Monday, Tuesday, Wednesday, Thursday lunch. It has a post 2-year 81% success rate.
15: Amen. Praise God.
9: And about 30% of the couples coming already have divorce papers in hand.
15: Wow.
9: What's so interesting about that and the predictability of it, it's exactly what you guys are saying. Sunday is rough. Monday is rough. Tuesday is rough because all the stuff is coming out.
15: Yeah.
9: Stuff that the couples don't even know about each other. And then Wednesday, the healing starts. Mm-hmm. Thursday, the Holy Spirit just like stamps it. And I think that's why it's got such a high success rate, because you loved each other at one time.
15: Right.
9: And it's undoing the woundedness, the pain that we've inflicted on each other.
15: Right.
9: And learning how to do this in a more healthy way.
16: Yeah.
15: Well, the reason we continue the dysfunctional dance is there's a secondary gain. We get to avoid the pain, right?
9: Yeah.
15: We just get triggered. We repeat. But you're right. If we actually go... We're scared of something that's like you felt, like this feels off limits. This feels like this could be a black hole. We might really lose each other because it's just too painful to go back to.
9: Right.
15: But with God's help, right? He exposes and resurfaces and heals. And that's the only way to move forward.
9: Yeah.
16: And Rebecca and I do retreats. We just came off last week, 6 couples. That was 4 days going deep with them in the midst of their pain. And the thing that happened by the end, like you said, by
15: exactly
16: the last,
15: the
16: like... 30% of this, you start to see couples realize, wait, you're not my enemy.
9: Right.
16: And I also am not going to try to make you in my image. Like, God's given us 2 distinct personalities. We that doesn't mean one's right or wrong. We're just different. And the more we can learn to respect the differences and see how God's created a gift in our marriage, then there's hope again.
15: Yeah.
16: And they start to dream again, and they go back to those dating years and those falling in love years, and they start to reimagine, God does have a vision here, and I need to just forgive and move forward with his help, you know, to support.
15: And you're watching the heart soften. You're watching the tears begin to flow. You're watching like unity and prayer just transform within 3 to 4 days.
9: It's so amazing.
15: It's so beautiful.
9: Gabe, in the book, you talked about dropping, I think, your son off at camp.
16: Yeah.
9: And you're in the middle of this emotional kind of review. How did that connect to your marriage with Rebecca? What was the Lord showing you?
16: Well, my counselor had said, look, you're having a hard time having tears because I hadn't cried in a decade. And he said, I want you to pay attention the next time you do have tears. It was a few months later. I'm dropping my son at camp. He's 12 years old. Driving away, I am crying for like an hour. I can't stop crying. Well, the signal for me was to go back and go, why is this so traumatic for me? Like, what am I feeling? And it took me back to a really hard time in my story when I was 12. And I hadn't put any of this together until I started a process. But in my origin story, it was at a camp type environment where I had a youth pastor that really created a trauma moment for me. But I realized from that moment on, that's where I started to turn my heart off, because I trusted this youth pastor. This was a mentor to me. It was somebody that I had shared more with than I had ever shared, probably with my parents. All of a sudden, I get harmed in that. And so when Rebecca and I were finally able to start processing that, I realized I'm in tears right now because I'm scared for my own son. I'm dropping him off at a camp. It's like, an environment. It's where this trauma happened to me. And it was the tears, though, that led me down the journey to better understand and give weight to the story I'd lived through and the story that I'd really tried to suppress, not talk about, make it go away, keep moving forward. And yet it was what was really locking me up and my inability to connect at the heart level with Rebecca.
17: What an impactful story from Gabe Lyons. And it's pretty inspiring when a couple is willing to push on through, to work through the hard things together, and to really give all of those to the Lord. And Jim, I'm glad we got to hear the first part of the conversation. I'm looking forward to the next part.
9: Well, I'm grateful for Gabe's vulnerability. You know, it's hard for guys to be that vulnerable. It's not an excuse. It just is true. And to hear him search his own heart to find the depth that was required there. Of course, Rebecca, his wife's pulling that out. Come on, Gabe, connect with me. Boy, do I know that feeling with Gene and I. Same thing. He was describing something that many of us experience, which is how the past tends to show up in the present. And for those of you who are tipping into this, I hope the conversation has helped you understand the conflict in your marriage. And I want to encourage you to listen to the next episode to hear Gabe and Rebecca talk more about developing community and honoring one another. 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
23: SRN News, I'm Mary Rose. The United States has announced another death of a service member as it launches more airstrikes at Iran. It is targeting the Revolutionary Guard in response to the killing of U.S. troops. The military says the latest death on Saturday was in a rocket during the controlled detonation of a downed Iranian drone. Iran on Sunday fired missiles towards Jordan, risking a wider conflict with neighboring Israel. Former Deputy National Security Advisor K.T. McFarland is weighing in on Iran.
0: Appearing on Larry O'Connor's program on Salem News Channel, Katie McFarland discussed how regional energy infrastructure is reducing Iran's leverage over global oil markets.
2: While nobody's been paying attention, the Strait of Hormuz is becoming less relevant by the minute because countries in the Middle East are building pipelines to avoid the Strait of Hormuz, and they're also sending their tankers to the United States to fill up with American oil.
0: McFarland says the trend gives the United States greater strategic influence in the region. Willie Nelson, The White House.
23: Democrats face tough Senate map as competitive seats pile up. Correspondent Ken Lorman reports.
3: Democrats face a challenging path to regain Senate control in 2026, needing a net gain of 4 seats from their current 47, while Republicans defend only 2 competitive seats amid a 53-47 majority. Several Democrat-held seats in states like Georgia, Michigan, Minnesota, and New Hampshire could prove unexpectedly competitive due to the Democratic candidates and GOP gains in traditionally blue areas. Ken Lorman reporting.
23: 5 members of a Utah family have died after a flash flood swept through canyons in southern Utah where they were on a day outing. This is SRN News.
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26: Today we continue a series of messages. This is my 15th message in this series. And as I told the other gathering this morning, I'm not done yet. We don't know how long we're going to go with this. We'll keep going until I've gotten all the meat off the bone. We'll see. But we're going to talk today about tackling stress and tension in your life. And I've used a little parenthetical statement: before stress and tension tackle you. How do you tackle stress and tension before it tackles you, in our series called Life Quakes? This phrase, life quakes, I'm using it to describe moments that come to us that shake us up, difficult moments in life. Sometimes they come on suddenly. Things happen and we don't expect them to happen. And they sort of shake our world a bit. Sometimes they're more subtle in nature when they show up and knock us off our equilibrium emotionally, mentally, spiritually. And these are the quaking moments of life. And Jesus very clearly taught us that everybody experiences this. It doesn't matter if you're a Christian or non-Christian. Every person goes through life quake moments. In fact, in Matthew chapter 7, Jesus talked about 2 men building houses. One man built his house on sand, and another man built his house on rock. And the Bible says, Jesus said that the storms of life came to both men. Not just the man whose house was built on sand, but also the man who had built his house on rock. And so both of them experienced the storms of life, but the man who built his house upon the rock, his house stood firm. He endured. Why? Because he was built on the right foundation. He had a relationship with God. He knew God's word and obeyed God's word, and that was the foundation for his life. And so we're learning the important lessons of building our lives on the right kind of foundation so that when the life quake moments come, and they do come to all of us, we are prepared for it. We're not shaken to the degree of being destroyed by it. And today I'm going to talk to you about these two words, stress and tension. These are two things that will come into your life, and they will shake your life up if you're not careful. And they don't come in one major big blow. They normally come in a sort of slow process, a quiet process. They end up in your world and they eat away at the core of your life. Stress and pressure and tension, these things find their way into our existence, and they can be very, very destructive to us. I'd like to draw your attention to two passages of Scripture, one in the Gospel of Matthew, the other in the Gospel of Luke, that provide for us stories that relate to dealing with stress and tension. Matthew chapter 8 is a story that deals with some stress in the life of the disciples. Let me read for you a story that most of you will be at least somewhat familiar with. Then Jesus got into the boat and started across the lake with his disciples. This lake was the Sea of Galilee, the northern part of Israel there. Suddenly a fierce storm struck the lake with waves breaking into the boat. But Jesus was, what was Jesus doing? He was sleeping. The disciples went and woke him up shouting, "Lord, save us, we're going to drown." Jesus responded, "Why are you afraid? You have so little faith." Then he got up and rebuked the wind and waves, and suddenly there was a great calm. The disciples were amazed. "Who is this man?" they asked. "Even the winds and waves obey him." A story of some stress in the lives of the disciples. Let's take a look now at Luke chapter 10, a story of tension. As Jesus and his disciples were on their way, he came to a village where a woman named Martha opened her home to him. She had a sister called Mary who sat at the Lord's feet listening to what he said. But Martha was distracted by all the preparations that had to be made. She came to him and asked, "Lord, don't you care that my sister has left me to do the work by myself? Tell her to help me." "Martha, Martha," the Lord answered, "you're worried and upset about many things, but few things are needed, or indeed only one. Mary has chosen what is better, and it will not be taken away from her." Stories of stress and tension. Today, I want to talk about two basic points that we'll build on week after week and after next as we'll continue in this theme together, talking about how do we address this in our lives, how do we tackle it, but two basic things that will lay a foundation for us today. First thing I want you to recognize is to understand that stress and tension, while they're similar, they're also different. They're nuances that we need to understand. Very closely related terms, but not exactly the same thing. I want to break apart an understanding of both stress and tension for us today. You need to recognize these things in your life, because if you don't know how to recognize them, you'll not know how to properly deal with them. You need to know the differences. So let's start with stress. I want to define stress for you, and some of you are saying, "Pastor, you don't need to define stress for me. I know what it is." Okay. Well, I want to give you a technical definition of stress so we understand together what the meaning really is for your life. And so I'm going to put on the board a definition. It will be somewhat technical, but I promise you I'll break it apart so we'll understand it. I would ask you, if you would, to read this together with me aloud and loudly. So let's all read. Stress is the internal response of the spirit, soul, or body to real or perceived pressures, demands, uncertainties, or overloads. Now just listen as I read it. Stress, what is it? It is the internal response, or you could say reaction at times, response or reaction, in your spirit, in the innermost part of your being, your soul, your mind, your will, and your emotions. Your body even is affected by stress. To what? To real or perceived. It could be real, it could be perceived. Pressure or demands, uncertainties or overload. So stress is what happens inside of us when life feels heavier than we have the present ability to carry. That's what stress is. When you're going through something in life, it's happening to you and you feel it, first of all, on the inside, that it's just too heavy for you to carry. And when stress shows up in your life, it affects you spiritually, will affect your relationship with God, the peace that you have with God. It certainly affects you mentally and the thought process that you have, psychologically and emotionally, you begin to feel it. It affects you in your relationships. Have you ever been stressed at home and suddenly the stress you have inside of you is spreading to everybody else around you? Because you're stressed out and now everybody else is stressed out because you're stressed out. So it's spreading around the relationships of your life, and it will even affect your body. There are many people today that are very sick, not because of some disease, they're sick because of stress. Stress will eat away at the very fabric of your health, spirit, soul, and body. Let's go back to Matthew chapter 8. Let's look at the story of stress in the lives of the disciples. Matthew 8, 23. Then Jesus got into the boat and started across the lake with his disciples. Let's stop there for a moment. So Jesus gets in the boat with his disciples and do something they did many times. This is not unusual. Oftentimes in the gospel accounts, you'll see Jesus in the boat with the disciples. And the disciples were often in a boat because many of them were fishermen. And so they understood what it was to be in a boat. This is not something strange, something unusual. It's not something that Jesus has asked them to do that they're not familiar with. This is a very familiar activity for them. Now notice verse 24, suddenly they're in the boat doing what they've done many times, but this time is a bit different because all of a sudden, in a moment, a fierce storm struck the lake with waves breaking into the boat. And so I'm sure this would not have been the first time that they'd experienced a storm on the Sea of Galilee, because the Sea of Galilee is known to have storms there. But in this moment, it came upon them suddenly. And in this moment, Jesus is in the boat, and what is he doing? He's sleeping. Very important to notice that. Let's look at the disciples. What are they doing? The disciples went and woke him up shouting, "Lord, save us. We're going to drown." This is kind of hilarious to me because they've now gone from a storm to planning their funeral. They're now in the place of saying, "This is so bad, we're going to die." Now, no one thought they were going to die. There was no indication that they were going to die. But in their minds, they'd already jumped to the conclusion that this was the end. How many times do we do this in our lives? So the disciples' reaction, "We're going to drown," it's their minds, their emotions, embracing the worst case scenario. Has that ever happened to you? That you get some bad news, something happens in your life, some event transpires, and you immediately, your mind goes to the worst thing that could happen. And you begin to feel all of the emotions that go along with it. I'll break this apart for you in just a moment. But there in that moment, you kind of go to the point where you're stressed now. You're stressed, but now it's not just stress, it's distress. And there's a difference between stress and distress. And I'll describe that more for us later. What's Jesus doing during this time? Jesus is sleeping in the back of the boat. Think about that. So you got the disciples planning their funeral because they're going to drown, and Jesus is resting. He's asleep in the boat. And the same storm has a different impact upon the disciples versus Jesus. The disciples are all fretting, freaked out about this thing. Jesus is sleeping in the boat. Now I would ask you, when you go through a storm in your life, which of those two are you more like? I would have to say that there have been far too many times in my life that I've been far more like the disciples than like Jesus. How about you? That I'm finding myself running down this pathway mentally that suddenly this thing is going to be terrible. And I'm planning the worst case scenario in my mind, and I'm stressed out about it. Now suddenly the stress has become distress to me, and it's affecting me spiritually and emotionally and mentally and even physically in my body. I'm being affected by the distress, the stress that's turned into distress. And I want to break down for you how this happens, because I want you to be aware, as I'm seeking to learn to be aware, of how this works in your life. I'm going to give you four stages of this so you'll understand how to notice it in your life when it starts to happen. All stress starts with some event. Something happens, okay? In this case, it was a storm for the disciples. They were in the boat. There's a storm. That's the event. And the event felt dangerous. And the same is true for us. Events come up in our life and they feel dangerous. They feel threatening to us in some manner, maybe hurtful to us in some way. And so there's an event that transpires in our experience, our life, our family, our job, whatever it might be. But some event transpires. Real or perceived, it's there. The next thing in the stress process that happens is we begin to attach our thoughts to that event. You start thinking certain things about it. What did the disciples think about the storm? They thought, "We're going to drown." That was their thought. Their thought process affected now the third stage. Now they had anxious and fearful feelings. And the same is true for us. You have an event that happens. You begin to think negative thoughts about it, negative imaginations about it. And then before long, those negative imaginations turn into anxiety and feelings of fear in your life. And all these imaginations and thoughts now have affected you emotionally. Please always remember this. Always remember that feelings are connected to thinking. I hear people say at times, I can't control my feelings. Yes, you can. You can control your feelings by controlling how you think. That's why the Bible says that we're to be transformed by the renewing of our minds, that you have to get control of your mind so that you're thinking the right thing in the midst of whatever you're going through. So you have an event, you add a thought to it, the thoughts produce feelings, and the negative sense of this, when those negative feelings or anxious, fearful feelings happen, you get caught in what I would call the last part of the cycle here, this vicious mental, emotional loop that you get pulled into. You have fearful, anxious feelings that feed more anxious thoughts, and more anxious thoughts feed more anxious feelings, and before long you're being pulled down into this quagmire of all of these emotions and feelings that are dragging you down into distress. This is how it happens to us. This is what happened to the disciples there as well. And all of us, we experience this sequence all the time. Usually we're just not aware of what's happening to us. Something happens, we hear some news, somebody does something, somebody says something, some event transpires, our minds go to work, takes us to the worst case scenario, feelings start happening, then we get caught in this terrible loop emotionally, and we get affected spiritually, emotionally,

She had a sister called Mary. So this is Martha, Mary, Mary, Martha. You'll see them multiple times throughout Scripture. She had a sister called Mary who sat at the Lord's feet listening to what he said. But Martha was distracted. That word distracted means she was in a point of tension. She's being pulled apart by the events that are happening there. Tension. She was distracted by all the preparations that had to be made. She came to him and asked, "Lord, don't you care that my sister has left me to do all the work or the work by myself? Tell her to help me." Does anyone feel the tension in the room right then? The tension between two sisters? Mary is sitting at the feet of Jesus, listening to Jesus teach, and Martha's trying to get the meal ready and get the house ready and get everything all straightened up and make sure she's doing the hospitality kind of thing. And there's tension in the room. Both of these things were important. It was important to sit and listen to Jesus. Was it important to take care of the hospitality? Of course, that would have been important. But the problem was Martha, Mary's fine. She's perfectly fine. She's now resolved the most important thing for her in that moment is to sit and listen to Jesus. But Martha is still being torn by the tension of all those things around her that she felt like she needed to do. And now she's trying to draw Mary into her tension. Mary into her problem, Mary into the assistance of what she felt like was extremely important. And so you see stress from an event that happens to us, how we think about it, how our emotions begin to pull us into this loop, tension when we're trying to make a decision about something. See, tension lives in the realm of decision. Do I do this or do I do that? What is the right thing to do? Is it right to do this or is it right to do that? Or should I do this now or that now? This is tension in your life. What decision do I need to make? And so both of these happen to all of us at times. If they happen to people in the Bible, they're going to happen to you as well. And they do, day in and day out. Stress and tension. Here's the second point that I want to bring to you today. The right amount of stress and tension is important in your life. It's important to have the right amount. One of the great misconceptions in our culture today is this idea that the best kind of life is a pressure-free life. If I could just get rid of all the pressure, all the stress in my life, life would be wonderful. And some people even go to the next level. They begin to set this expectation for their life. I'm expecting my life to be pressureless. I want my life to be stress-free. I don't want any tension in my life at all. I don't want any tension in my work, any stress in my work, no stress in my marriage, my relationships. I want life to always go well. We may not articulate this, but many people are living with the expectation that my life should be, always be peaceful. It's a very dangerous way to think. It severely hinders our maturity and our growth when we begin to think this way. Because God never designed life to be stress-free. Did you know that? God never designed life to be tension-free. In fact, if you go all the way back to the beginning of the Bible, Genesis chapter 1, as God created this beautiful, amazing universe, and then ultimately he creates Adam and Eve and places them. Where does God place Adam and Eve? In the Garden of Eden. And do you know what he does? One of the first things that he does after creating them and placing them in the garden, he gave them a job. He said, take care of all these trees here, and this is your responsibility now. And I would tell you, and I think you would understand and agree with me, that anytime there's a job, there's stress. Anytime there's a job, there's some tension. Anytime you have a responsibility, you have to deal with it in a certain manner. And so God placed them in an environment before the fall of man, before sin even entered the world. They had responsibility. They had a certain amount of stress and tension that was actually good for them. And certain amounts of stress and tension are actually designed by God. Hear me this morning. Designed by God to bring the best out of you. And if you don't have a certain amount of stress and tension in your life, you'll never become everything that God wants you to be. Because through stress and tension is how we grow. It's how we gain strength in our life. It's how we mature, how we gain wisdom. You have to exert some tension, some stress to get the wisdom that you need. You only develop resilience through stress and tension, endurance. All these things that are vital to your life are found by moments that you

0: have to deal with a certain amount of stress and tension in life. And guitars and those six strings, you probably have noticed that on the end of a guitar, there are certain pegs that are the tuning keys for that guitar. And what a guitarist will do before they are engaging in playing a song is they have to tune up that guitar, and they tune it to a certain frequency or certain chords or certain notes, I should say. And so they're tuning it so that each of the six strings have their own unique notes, so that when the chords are used and formed on the guitar, a sound comes forth that is a harmonious, pleasant sound. And the pleasantness of that sound is always determined by the tuning of the strings. If the strings are out of tune, then the guitar will never sound as it needs to sound and blend in with all the other parts or instruments or the person leading the song, whatever the case might be. It will affect that capacity to communicate music as it needs to communicate it. If the strings are too loose, you'll never form the chord. If the strings are too tight, then of course you run the risk of breaking those strings and warping the actual bridge of the guitar. There are all kind of bad things that can happen either direction. But the right guitarist will take that guitar and tune it up with just enough tension, the right amount of tension, that when the chord is played, it makes a beautiful sound. And what I want to tell you today is that in your life, there are times that God will bring stress and tension in your life to tune you up. Okay, I got one amen, okay? So I'll have to say that's better than the first service. I got no amens in the first service. Okay, so we're already doing better at the 11 o'clock, okay? But hear that again, that God will bring stress and tension into your life to tune you up. Because there's a chord that he wants to play through you. There's a sound that needs to come through your life that can only come through your life when you're at the right stress level, when you're at the right tension level. Otherwise, you'll never make the sound that God intended for you to make. The same is true, for example, with suspension bridges. Suspension bridges, when you drive over them, you're able to trust them because they're under the right amount of tension. That they're now tensed, they have the tension that's associated with dealing with the wind that will come their way. And so you can have the safety. There's so many things in life that this principle relates to, and it relates to your life as well. You need some stress and you need some tension in your life. It's valuable for us. And we see all throughout the scriptures, all throughout the study of God's word, you see these great men and women of the Bible who go through these things in life where God is providing for them just the right amount of stress and tension to tune them up so that the message that he wants to bring through them can come through them and make the clear sound that is necessary. Paul the apostle writes about his own life and ministry in 2 Corinthians chapter 4. Verses 7 through 10, listen to how he describes his own personal experience. He says, "But we have this treasure in jars of clay to show that this all-surpassing power is from God and not from us." And then he describes his own life here. Notice what he says. "We're hard-pressed from every side, but not crushed. Perplexed, but not in despair. Persecuted, but not abandoned." Tension. See, do you hear it there? "Struck down, but not destroyed." Tension. We always carry around in our body the death, the stress, the tension of Jesus, so that the life of Jesus may also be revealed in our body. Then he goes on in the same book in chapter 11 and describes more of what he's going through. Listen to Paul's life. See if you would like to trade your life for Paul's life. Are they servants of Christ talking about false apostles? He says, "I am out of my mind to talk like this. I am more. I have worked much harder, been in prison more frequently, been flogged more severely, been exposed to death again and again. 5 times I received from the Jews the 40 lashes minus one. 3 times I was beaten with rods. Once I was pelted with stones. 3 times I was shipwrecked. I spent a night and day in the open sea. I've been constantly on the move. I've been in danger from rivers, in danger from bandits, in danger from my fellow Jews, in danger from Gentiles, in danger in the city, in danger in the country, from false believers. I've labored and toiled, and I've often gone without sleep. I've known hunger and thirst, and I've often gone without food. I've been cold and naked. Besides everything else, I face daily the pressures of my concern for all the churches." Would you say that's kind of a stressful life? What I want you to recognize today is that God allowed Paul to go through these moments and these experiences in life because he was bringing a chord out of him. You know what that chord is? It's called Romans. and 1st and 2nd Corinthians and Galatians and Ephesians and Philippians and Colossians and 1st and 2nd Timothy and Titus and Philemon. These are the essence of what comes out of Paul because of what he went through in his life.
1: Perhaps as you have been listening to today's broadcast, you felt a stirring in your heart, something that reminded you that you need to get something right in your life with God. The first way to start in that journey with God is to open your heart to Jesus Christ, to make Him the Lord of your life, to turn over all your life to Him. And that begins with a very simple prayer. I want to lead you in that prayer right now, and it's a prayer that you can pray right where you are. Say these words, Jesus, I invite you into my life today to forgive me of all my sins. I need you. I want you. I want you to take charge of my life. Be my Lord and Savior in Jesus' name. Now, if you just prayed that prayer with me, I want to encourage you with a promise from God's Word that says, when we call on God's name, when we call on the name of His Son Jesus, there is salvation that is brought to our lives. He changes us from the inside out. And the Bible says that if any person is in Christ, he is a new creation. Old things pass away. Behold, all things become new. And that's what's happened to you today as you've opened your heart to Christ. Let me encourage you. You need to take the next step. The next step is to make sure that you get into a good Bible-believing church where you're studying God's Word. And make sure you get a copy of God's Word and begin to read it. Spend some time each day in prayer. 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If you would like more information, please visit our website at church-redeemer.org. 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
5: There has been a divine selection of you, mister. 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In other words, you have a destiny.
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5: You said you wanted to be the man. 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Own the responsibility if you're going to call yourself a man.
6: This is the Alternative Broadcast, featuring the timeless biblical teachings from the archives of Dr. Tony Evans. Fathers, if your kids are failing or floundering, Dr. Evans says you not only have the power, but also the responsibility to do something about it. Today, he'll explain what that something is as he paints us a portrait of a kingdom dad. Let's join him.
5: So I want to challenge the men in particular, all of us in general, from pulpit to pew and back again, what it means to be a kingdom dad. These are difficult times. These are times of crisis, and they can be attributed to the absenteeism of fathers. As the single greatest crisis. No wonder the devil wants to get rid of dads, because if he can get rid of dads, he can destroy tomorrow. In Genesis chapter 18, those were bad times. Those were tough times, because Genesis 18 and 19 deals with Sodom and Gomorrah. And that was the context of God's statement that he's getting ready to make in one verse to Abraham. Those were tough times. It was full of violence. They told Lot, if you don't send those men out here so that we can have relationships with them, we're going to destroy you. If you don't agree with our lifestyle, if you don't buy into our philosophy, we're going to make it bad on you. Ezekiel 16 talks about Sodom and says, not only was there moral calamity and collapse, It says there was social calamity and collapse because it says the poor were ignored and they were oppressed by the rich. So there was injustice along with moral chaos. It was a bad situation and a situation God was getting ready to wipe out from the face of the earth. It was a bad day where men had given up their roles and responsibilities. But in the middle of the mess, in the midst of the chaos, in the context of the confusion, God makes a statement. Verse 19, "For I have chosen him so that he may command his children and his household after him to keep the way of the Lord by doing righteousness and justice, so that the Lord may bring upon Abraham what he has spoken about him." God speaks about a man, Abraham, and he speaks through that man to the men here today, starting with me, about what it means to be a kingdom dad. He says three things that I want to share with you. First of all, he wants you to know you have a destiny. He begins verse 19 with the phrase, "I have chosen him." He's been divinely selected. He's not just here. He's here for a divine purpose because God says, "I have chosen him." If you're a man here and you're a Christian, you have been selected and elected for a reason. You're not just supposed to live here, pass out, die. He says, "I have chosen him and I have a reason for choosing him." To be chosen in the Bible is to be selected to fulfill a task. To be chosen doesn't simply mean I'm going to heaven when I die. To be chosen means God has a work for you on earth until you die. To be chosen means that there is a divinely ordained reason for being, that God has purposed for you as a man something in spite of the degradation of the culture in which you find your manhood located. He says, "I have chosen you." You have a purpose to fulfill. You have a job to complete. You have a responsibility. The definition of a kingdom man is a male who has learned to operate under the rule of God in his life. I have chosen him to be that kind of man. He's been selected. You go to the appliance store and they have a whole line of refrigerators and you choose one. You go to the appliance store, they've got a whole line of washers or dryers and you choose one. Toasters, there's a whole bunch of them, but you choose one. You choose one and you bring it to the house because you want that one to serve you. There's a whole bunch you could have chosen, but you chose that one because you had a job for that one to do in your house. And the job you wanted that one to do is the job you chose it to perform. In other words, the job that it does is what the manufacturer created it to be. You have been created and chosen, mister, for a divinely ordained purpose, because God has chosen him. I have chosen him. The king has chosen him to represent him. And what did he choose him to do? Verse 18 tells you, it says that since Abraham will surely become a great nation, a mighty nation, and in him all the nations will be blessed. Guess what you've been chosen to do? You've been chosen to be blessed so that you might be a blessing. Because in the Bible, a blessing is what God does to you that he can also flow through you. And if he can't flow through you, he's not that interested in flowing to you. Because you have been selected for a purpose that is divine in design, where heaven wants to visit history through you. He says, "I'm going to make of Abraham not something in some foreign by and by. I'm going to do something through him in the nasty here and now." Come on, enough of you watched Super Bowl 43. That's when the Pittsburgh Steelers were driving the field with 2 minutes and 30 seconds left in the game. And as they got close to the end zone, seeking to win the game, Ben Roethlisberger calls a play to Santonio Holmes in the end zone. Santonio Holmes comes to the edge of the end zone, reaches high, grabs the ball with his feet planted inbounds in the end zone to win Super Bowl 43. You see, in order to win it, he had to stretch high but touch low. He had to go as high as he could to grab the ball without losing touch with the ground inbounds. If he would have caught the ball with his feet not touching below, it would have been no good. If he were touching below but didn't catch the ball, it would have been no good. Because in order to be a winner, he had to reach high while simultaneously touching low. What God is looking for is a group of kingdom men who reach heaven while touching earth so that they score touchdowns for the kingdom of God, who go high but don't leave low, who are not so heavenly minded they're no earthly good, but who are not so earthly minded they're no heavenly good. They're able to do both at the same time, touch heaven while being grounded on earth. Our challenge today is the absentee of men who fail at the biblical definition of manhood, which at its core means, here it is, you're responsible, even if you're not to blame. See, if you call yourself the man, you're responsible, even if it's not your fault. Because manhood equals responsibility. God didn't say, Adam and Eve, where are y'all? He said, Adam, where are you? I'm holding you responsible, even though your wife started this mess. You said you wanted to be the man. Man up. Own the responsibility if you're going to call yourself a man. He says, Abraham, I have chosen you because God's covenant was passed down from father to son. Not because women were not important. It was because the man was responsible. I am the God of Abraham, Isaac, and Jacob. And wherever you see it, that's how it comes out. Man to son to grandson, because the men would be responsible. And that's why hell wants to remove the men, to remove those who would ultimately be responsible, so that women would have to fend for themselves, try to be mother and father, being overloaded. And praise God, some have stood up to the task, a divine destiny, God-built destiny. What are you supposed to do with this calling? This sense of destiny. Well, he tells you in verse 19, so that he may command his children and his household after him to keep the way of the Lord by doing righteousness and justice. He says, your responsibility is to command your children and your household after you, because you're the man. You are to command your children and your household after you. It's called follow the leader. They're supposed to follow your lead, your children and your household after you. Our problem is we have a generation of kids with no man to follow. So what they do is either follow themselves or follow fools. And in following the wrong person, they create chaos for the society in which we live. He says the father's job is to command his children and his household after him, to lead his sons and daughters so that his boys know what a man looks like and his girls know what men to fool with and which men not to. Because he commands his children after him. He sets in motion a kingdom-based understanding of manhood so that his kids can observe it, see it, watch it, follow it. Not that you are perfect. We're not. It's just that you're responsible. Notice the word command. Command is, you call the shots. You lead the way. Let's get this straight. If you're a man and you have kids, you are responsible to set in motion the pattern that they follow. So, if your kids are fools, that's your responsibility. If they go on crazy, that's your responsibility. If they are rebelling, that's your responsibility. Because you are to command your kids after you. Well, my kids don't want to do what I tell them. Huh? Excuse me? Why did they have a choice if it was legitimate? But what we're talking about is we're having a generation of children who are telling their parents what to do. He says it's the father's job. He commands his children after him. He sets a standard by which they're to operate.
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6: 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I'll repeat that information for you a little later in the program. Right now, here's Dr. Evans with more of today's message.
5: The father took his son to the toy store to get him something at Toys R Us. He told the proprietor, "Would you walk with my son and help him find a toy?" Proprietor said, "I'd be glad to." He took the son up one aisle, said, "Hey, this would be nice." Son said, "No, I don't like that." Took him up here. "No, I don't like that." Took him down another aisle. "No, I don't like that." Proprietor said, "Well, I think you'd enjoy this. This is for kids your age." "No, I don't like that." This went on for an hour and a half. "Why can't you find something for my child?" The proprietor said, "Because what your child needs, we don't sell here." But what we have done, what too many men have done, is we've outsourced fathering. We've outsourced it to television and video games. We've outsourced it to government. We've outsourced it to the church. We've outsourced it. And so instead of owning it, how could you think of having another man raise your kids? That I'm going to let another man invest 18 years of his life into the kids I birthed. He says it is his responsibility to care for his children, to command them. Nobody should date your daughter and not come through you. Because 1 Corinthians 7 says that the father must okay the male in her life. She doesn't get to okay it if she's under your provision and protection apart from you. Why? Because you're supposed to know how a man thinks, how a man works, how a man talks, how a man walks, and how a man lies. That's your responsibility. But how can you take it if you're nowhere to be located? To command his children after him. But watch this. It goes on to say, and his household. His children and his household. Look at chapter 17. Chapter 17, verses 25 to 27. And Ishmael, his son, was 13 years old when he was circumcised in the flesh of his foreskin. In the very same day, Abraham was circumcised and Ishmael, his son. all the men of his household who were born in the house or brought with money from a foreigner were circumcised with him. Okay. Now we know Abraham had at least 318 employees who were male. We learn that later on in the Bible. He had at least 318. He got them all circumcised. 318 men plus himself, plus his own son. In other words, if you're going to be under my influence, if you're going to be in my house, you got to come under my covering, because the circumcision was the covenant of God. It was the covering of God's people. And I want to make sure, even if you're not my biological son, if you come under my influence, I want you to be influenced by the rule of God coming through me to you. So every man in this house, it's supposed to be circumcised spiritually, because the New Testament says God wants you to be circumcised of heart. So my job is to not only make sure I'm circumcised of heart, but every man who comes under the covering of this house is circumcised, so that you're under the covering of God as a kingdom man. He says, you not only are responsible for you and your biological son, you're responsible for the men you oversee. For the men who are connected with you, to make sure they are cut so that they are covered. Because circumcision was the covering, because it was through the man that the generations would come. He says, and your household. In other words, you're to multiply your influence. You start with your kids, he says, and your household. That is, those under your domain, those for whom you're responsible. And therefore, we're going to fight, we're going to scrape, we're going to scratch until every man understands what it means and how you function to be operating under God's kingdom rule. Being a kingdom dad, even for the grown men in your life. Because this household was made up of grown men. Adult males who still needed circumcision. Because the tragedy is, we still have too many uncircumcised men spiritually. They're not under the covering of God. And so they're adding to the chaos of culture. He says, I want you to train them in righteousness and justice. We got a little political battle today in the political season. You got one group over here that emphasizes righteousness. You got another group over here that emphasizes social justice, as though God is betwixt and between the two. He says, you train them in righteousness. That's the moral standing under God. But then you train them in justice. That's the fairness among men. And he says, you make sure your kids know both. Don't let them get trapped between Democratic and Republican politics. You tell them, I'm a God of righteousness and justice, not righteousness or justice. You teach them my comprehensive approach to life, not some segmented approach to life. For far too many men, making the team is more important than making the kingdom. You'll make sure you're at the game, but not make sure you're at the PTA meeting. Because our priorities are messed up. Yes, go to the game, love the game, but don't skip the education. Don't skip the responsibility. And then finally, he says, that I might bring upon Abraham that which I have spoken about him in verse 19. That I might bring upon Abraham that which I have spoken about him. What did he speak about Abraham? Verse 18, I'm going to make of him a great nation. That's what he said. He said, I'm speaking greatness into his life. So let me speak some greatness. And mister, in case you didn't know it, let me inform you, you were created to be great. Let me tell you something. God's calling on your life is always bigger than you can see. See, because if all you see is what you do not see all there is to be seen. God's calling on your life is bigger than you can see. And Abraham was a rich man. Abraham was filthy rich, the Bible tells us. He was filthy rich and fully lost until God got a hold of him. So your destiny is bigger than your bank account, is bigger than your title, is bigger than your job description. He had plenty of money. But you can be an educated fool and a rich idiot. He says, I have chosen you to be a great nation under me. I have chosen to build the nation Israel off of you. When God calls a man to something, he calls a man to something bigger than the man can see. Now, it's not going to all be the same thing or be at the same level. That's why I like what Martin Luther King says. Martin Luther King said, even if you are a trash collector, be the best one. Be a great trash collector because you've been called to greatness. He tells Abraham, I'm going to make you great. He told David, I'm going to make you great. Jesus told his disciples, if you want to be great, he didn't tell them not to be great. You're to think great, want to be great, not to be satisfied to be less than great. It's just greatness under God. Not greatness independent of God, not worldly greatness so that people give you 15 minutes of fame and they kick you to the curb when you can't help them anymore. That's not what he's talking about. He's talking about greatness for eternity and for the benefit of history. And you have been called to be great, and that's called dominion. He told Adam, I've called you to rule. He told Joseph, I'm going to make you second in command in Egypt. He told Daniel that he was going to be the man in Babylon. He's told man after man in scripture, I'm going to make something of you. Peter, I know you only know fish. Follow me. I'm going to make you fishers of men. I'm going to do something greater with you. So don't you tell me I'm just another man. You're not another man. You've been chosen. That means greatness rests on your head. You have been crowned with glory, the Bible says, as a man. What God is after is men becoming men of the kingdom, of men who are representing something bigger than yourself. But notice how he says it, that I might bring upon Abraham that which I have spoken to him. In other words, I'm not going to bring it to him until he's ready for it. I ain't going to bring it to him just because I have it for him. I'm not going to bring it to him until he mans up and takes responsibility for the stuff he knows to do, starting with his children and his household. Because if he's not even going to take care of the folk in his house, why should I be talking to him about getting to the White House? People talking about the White House, they ain't even taking care of their house. He says, then I will bring it to him. So don't be going to God to bless you while you abandon your children. Don't be going to God to bless you while you walk away from your family. Don't be going to God to bless you while you don't take care of your responsibility. He says, then I will bring upon Abraham that which I have promised to do for him. Then and only then. So God had to wait till he got right to do right by him. And guess what? God will take as long as it takes. Because he does not want your opportunity to outstrip your character. He wants the person that he blesses to be worthy of the blessing that has been shared with them. And he has called you to greatness. You are supposed to be a leader. Your position calls for it. Well, I wasn't born to be a leader, and I never saw anybody be a leader, and I don't know how to be a leader. Oh, shut up. That's all true. You weren't born to be one. You didn't have one. Your daddy left you, all that. Okay, now that we got that over with, let's talk about your responsibility. Because we ain't going to spend years whining. You've been called to be great. God says you've been called to be great. There it is. Whoop, there it is. He's called you to be great. And so you're supposed to step out there and say, as for me and my house. Joshua 24:15, we're going to serve the Lord. He told everybody else, I don't care what y'all do. That's not how we roll up in here, up in here, up in here. So that I might bring upon Abraham, even in the midst of a putrid Sodom and Gomorrah, that I might bring upon him. And that's why we're such a focus on men. Ladies, we're not going to leave you out. We got a plan that includes the ladies. But forgive me for starting with the men, because if I get them straight, you'll want to be straight. When you

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3: With SRN News, I'm Mary Rose. The United States has announced another death of a service member as it launches more airstrikes at Iran. It is targeting the Revolutionary Guard in response to the killing of U.S. troops. The military says the latest death on Saturday was in Iraq during the controlled detonation of a downed Iranian drone. Vice President J.D. Vance and Second Lady Usha Vance have welcomed their fourth child. Their son, Alec Neil Vance, is the first child born to a sitting vice president in more than 150 years. The Vances announced the birth Sunday on social media. Alec will join his older siblings, Ewan, Vivek, and Maribel. And Spain is the winner of the World Cup, defeating Argentina 1-0. Ferran Torres scored what proved to be the winning goal in the 106th minute. This is SRN News.
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7: Bearing fruit means leading others into a personal relationship with Jesus. Amen. Y'all see how few the claps are? See how they're getting lower and lower. I want to challenge you today, leading into 2026, that God's call on your life is to lead others to the Lord, help others to have a personal relationship with Jesus. And this is highlighted through so many scriptures. I want to read just a couple of them to you, and I want you to capture the heart of this real quick. And understand how important it is that ultimately God wants to use you. Go ahead, look at your neighbor and say, he's talking to you. Tell him he's talking to you. He wants to use you to help win others to a relationship with Jesus. It's very, very important, very significant. And so I want to read a few passages. Open your Bibles with me to Luke 14. Luke chapter 14. And here's actually a series of illustrations that Jesus gives that goes right back to back to back to back. It's so important to him that the scriptures record all of these things right back to back to back. Luke chapter 14, beginning verse 16, it says this. Then he said to him, a certain man gave a great supper and invited many, and sent his servants at supper time to say to those who were invited, come, for all things are now ready. But they all, with one accord, began to make excuses. The first said to him, I have bought a piece of land, and I must go and see it. I ask you to have me excused. And another said, I have bought 5 yoke of oxen, and I am going to test them. I ask you to have me excused. Still another said, I have married a wife, and therefore I cannot come. Can y'all see these series of excuses of why people can't come to this great supper? Then it says, so that servant came, verse 21, and reported these things to his master. Then the master of the house, being angry, said to his servant, go out quickly into the streets and lanes of the city and bring in here the poor and the maimed and the lame and the blind. And the servant said, master, it is done as you commanded, and still there is room. Look at your neighbor and say, there's still room. Look at the other side of the person and say, there's still room. Verse 23, then the master said to the servant, verse 23, the master said to the servant, go out into the highways and hedges and compel them to come in that my house may be filled. If you don't hear anything else I say, I want you to hear this. God wants his house filled. Amen. I'm proud of you. Look at your neighbors. I'm glad you're here. I'm proud that you're here. God wants his house filled. Pull the camera in right here for just a second. Come close. Those of you who are able to physically come to church but don't, it's a shame before Almighty God. You know what I believe? If you can get up and go to work every day, I don't see why you can't go to church. You can come up with all the excuses you want, but one day you're going to have to answer to God for why you could go and do. You can go to the club, you can go to your meetings, you can go to everything else, but you can't find time for church. Go ahead and preach, Pastor. I'm preaching. I'm already preaching. God wants his house filled. Finally, for I say to you, verse 24, that none of those men who were invited shall taste my supper. I invited them. They didn't come. They had opportunities, but they didn't show up. They had every other thing that was so much more important, but they didn't have time to come to my supper, to my meal, to my deal, to something that's important to me. See, the bottom line is this. I'm jumping off and just talking here for a second. Are y'all still with me? All right. Yeah, if you don't have a choice, if you're sick, if you're incapacitated, if you're in another state or city and you can't be here, another country, we understand. It's those jokers right up the street that I'm worried about, concerned about, that I believe the heart of God is pained. Because there's something about being in the building that's not the same in your own life. There's an anointing in the building that's not the same. There's an anointing in here. Lives are changed and transformed. But here, this whole passage is about Jesus giving an assignment to a man and gave him the instructions to go and gather to bring people into his camp, to bring them to the dinner. And you and I have this same assignment. This is a parable, a story that Jesus is telling that has meaning to us, that you and I have a responsibility. We have a call, a mandate from God to go and win the lost, the disconnected to the kingdom of God. As a matter of fact, it is so profound that in Luke 15, the very next chapter, he continues along this vein of thinking. and teaching. Jesus does. He says this in verse 4, Luke 15, verse 4, the very next chapter. He says, what man of you, having 100 sheep, if he loses one of them, does not leave the 99 in the wilderness and go after the one which is lost until he finds it? Stick a pin right there. Pause. Let me go back and read that again, because I want to highlight something here. What man of you, having 100 sheep, if he loses one of them, does not leave the 99 in the wilderness and, here it is, go after the one which is lost until he finds it? Somebody say, go after the one. That's what I want to be talking about over the next several weeks, about going after the one. This is what my focus is going to be, is on challenging you and teaching you how to go after the one, because this is the heart of God. This is the heart, one of the heart of the New Testament, that it is an assignment, a call to us to do that. Verse 5, it says right here in Luke 15, and when he has found it, he lays it on his shoulders, rejoicing. And when he comes home, he calls together his friends and neighbors, saying to them, rejoice with me, for I have found my sheep which was lost. I say to you that likewise there will be more joy in heaven over one sinner who repents than over 99 just persons who need no repentance. That's why here at the First Baptist Church of Glen Arden, every time somebody comes to say yes to Jesus, we ought to get enthusiastically glad, proud. We ought to clap our hands. We ought to shout and praise the Lord over one sinner that gives their heart right to God. Amen. We ought to get it. We should be excited. That's somebody's mother, somebody's father, somebody's son, somebody's daughter, somebody's friend, somebody's spouse, somebody's child. We ought to be excited that God reached down and pulled them out of darkness and said, I want to save this person. And they responded to it. You know, I know people get excited about God healing people and God opening up blinded eyes. And all of those are great miracles. But here's the real miracle: when somebody gets their eyes open to who Jesus is and want to follow him. That's the real miracle, when a person's heart gets changed. And not only in this first part of chapter Luke 15, but he goes on through the rest of Luke 15. And he not only talks about the lost sheep, but he talks about the lost coin. He tells the story about a woman who lost a coin in her house, and she swept the house thoroughly until she found the lost coin. And when she found the lost coin, she rejoiced. And then he goes on with yet a third parable. Here we are now. We're on the fourth parable, but the third one in Luke 15. Three back-to-back parables that he tells about this whole story, in essence, of finding and connecting with the lost. It's so important. It's so significant. And the third parable is about the prodigal son who came and received his inheritance and went out and wasted it on loose living. And then this son came back home, realizing he had wasted all of his money and ruined his life, goes back home. His father sees him coming from afar, throws a party, celebrates his son. All of these stories are about the joy that heaven celebrates and the joy that God has when you and I do our role and responsibility and win somebody to Jesus. You and I are the hands and feet of Jesus. You and I are the mouthpiece of Jesus. You and I are the instrument that God wants to use to win somebody to the Lord. So over the next 5 weeks, look at your neighbor. Say, over the next 5 weeks. Look at your neighbor on the other side. Over the next 5 weeks, I'm going to teach you about how to win people to Jesus. It's going to be a one-point message every week. It ain't going to be 3 points and a shout and a poem or a song. 1 point. 5 weeks. 5 different things that you can do. And guess what? Everybody in here can do every one of these things that I'm going to be talking about. Amen. Now, the question is, who should you be winning? Who are the people that you should be reaching out to? Because some of y'all think y'all don't have nobody. Yes, you do have somebody that you can win to the Lord. Over 83%, last time I checked, the percentage was 83, but I believe it's higher now. I believe it might be 85. 90% of the people in your life don't have a walk with God. That means out of 10 people that you have relationships with, or 10 people that you know, or 10 people that you connect with, 9 of them don't know nothing about Jesus. And God has given you the assignment. All right, I'm going to tell you. I feel tension in the room. I know. Y'all bring the board out. Let me take y'all to First Baptist University. Here we go. Bring this board out. Y'all are anointed. They so smooth, they put some tape down here so they know exactly where to bring this board out here. I'm so proud of you. I want to just give you some illustrations. I've taught on this before, so this is nothing new for some of you. Some of it will be new, but some of you won't be new. I want to tell you who you ought to be reaching out to, because you have people in your sphere of influence that God has called you to reach. Matter of fact, I want you to take out your phones. Did I tell y'all to take out your phones? I'm telling y'all now, take out your phones. Take out your notes, your iPad, whatever, and I want you to take notes, because I'm going to give you and teach you right now, challenge you. I want you to write down the names of people who I'm going to talk about that meet some categories that I believe God's calling you to reach. Matter of fact, we call this Francis. The people that you got to reach are called Francis. Okay, now this thing want to act up. Boom, there you go, Francis. Boom, there it is. Francis, I'm challenging you to reach the Francises. I know that don't sound right, but to reach the Francis in your life. Who are the people you should be reaching out to and connecting? I'm glad you asked. Each one of these letters stand for one thing. The first F in Francis stands for your friends. You got people that you have friendships with who you know they need Jesus. You know that they have no walk with God. You know that they are far from God. And if they died in their condition, you know they would break the gates of hell wide open. I want you right now to write down the names of some friends that you know need Jesus. Go ahead, I'll wait. I want you to write down 2 or 3 names of people that you have a relationship with that you're going to make it a point to try to reach with the gospel, that you're going to pray for, that you're going to look for opportunities to share the gospel with them, that you're going to look and believe God to save them. Write their names down. Write those names down of your friends. Some years ago, I connected with a guy who I went to high school with. He and I had a common interest. I'll be talking more about this later, but he and I had a common interest. I was interested in learning how to fly. He was already a pilot. His name is Kendall. Kendall and I went to school together, and Kendall

Reading with Kendall, talking with Kendall, relating with Kendall. And one Easter Sunday, Kendall got saved and came forth and gave his heart to Jesus. You have people in your life just like Kendall. We have a common interest. You have a common interest with somebody. I don't know what that common interest might be, or some kind of relationship, or some kind of common love that y'all have. But God wants to use you to help win them to the kingdom of God. I'm grateful for Kendall. I'm grateful that he got saved, joined our church, been a member here for 20 years now. Amen. The R in Francis stands for your relatives. Go ahead, write down the name of your crazy cousin, your drunk uncle, your loose aunt. Why y'all act like y'all don't know what I'm talking about? Y'all know y'all got some loose. Okay, maybe she not your aunt, maybe she your sister. Oh, now y'all act like y'all don't know what I'm talking about. Whatever that relative is, we all got some relatives that need Jesus. We all got some people that God has given us the opportunity to be a channel to lead them to the kingdom of God. God put a word in your mouth. God put a message in your heart to share with them. God's given you the burden to pray for them. Write down the names of those relatives, whoever they might be. I was preaching this morning, I thought about my cousin. My cousin, who when I was a teenager, my mother and father let me go stay over my cousin's house. And my cousin took me with him. He was influencing me to go down to the school in his community and participate in stealing a lawnmower. Back in that day, this, I was a teenager, this is a long time ago, they would steal lawnmowers and take the motor off and put it on a bicycle and make a mini bike. Some of y'all don't know what that is. But that's what they did. And I was with him. We broke into the tool shed, took the lawnmower, and here we are pushing the lawnmower across the yard, and we got to a fence, and they bought some wire cutters to cut a hole in the fence. By the way, I'm not teaching you how to steal a lawnmower. While they were cutting the fence, they said to me, "Jump over the fence and look and make sure nobody's coming. If somebody's coming, call out and we all duck down and hide." So I climbed the fence, jumped down on the other side, and broke my ankle. He was mentoring me on doing the wrong things. But God has a way of shifting things. So when I broke my ankle, I had to go home. So I could no longer be hanging out with my cousin Corky, who would have been teaching me bad things. And I was telling this story one Sunday. Unknowns to me, cousin Corky was in the church service that day. And he'd been coming ever since. Come on, somebody, I'm telling you. That God is doing a work in people's lives and you don't even realize what he's trying to do. Amen. So put your relatives' names down that you know need the Lord. Y'all got it? Relatives. Here's some more. Here's another name. Put one or two or three names down for each one of these areas. Here's the next one. It has to do with acquaintances. Acquaintances are people that you may not even know their name, but you just are acquainted with them. You see them from time to time. These are people that your paths might cross frequently. Think about who those people. You might not even know their name. You might just need to say the man at the store or the man in the security gate or whoever. I was thinking about this. I used to walk every day with Bishop Owens, and
And I would go pick up Bishop Bowen from his house. And then the house where he lives in a gated community.

0: And I have to go past the guard. The guard had to let me into this gated community every day. And I started cultivating. I didn't even know the man's name. I started to cultivate a relationship with him. So I'd come to the gate and say, good morning. By the way, what's your name? He gave me his name. Maybe the next time I came around, I'd say to him, do you have a family? You married? You got kids? Yeah, what's your wife's name? What's your children's name? He'd teach to tell me these things. Then I'd ask him, how can I pray for you and your family? And I added his name on my list. I'm trying to teach you how to engage people that you may not know them. Some of y'all go into the same store every day to get your Starbucks coffee or to go into the same 7-Eleven and you see the same person every day. And yet you could be the instrument that God wants to use to win that soul to the kingdom of God. Go ahead, write it down. I'll wait for you. Go ahead, write. You might not have a name, but just think about somebody that God gives you interactions with that he wants to use you to make a difference in that person's life. Can I get an amen right there? That's very important. Some acquaintances. Okay, let me go to the next one. I'm acting like I got all day. I only got 5 more minutes. Neighbors. The N in Francis stands for neighbors, your neighbors. God wants to use you. Now, the problem I have with the First Baptist Church of Glen Arden, Maryland, is so many of y'all are so busy in church, you ain't got time for your neighbors. You so busy going to church meetings and church rehearsals and church this and church that, you don't even know who, some of y'all don't even know who your neighbors are. You're so busy that you don't even know their names. I'm trying to tell you, slow down and engage relationally with the people in your community because God might want to use you to make a difference in their lives. I know the claps are getting low because y'all are writing, but that's okay. I'm not mad at you. I'm proud that in the community that I live, there's only about 33 homes. I think that's right, 33 homes. 5 of the families in that community go to this church. 5. Amen. I'm working on to get the next 5. Amen. I want to make it my goal, my passion, to help win people to the kingdom of God. And I want you to have the same goal and the same passion to win some people to the Lord that you know that you have the grace. God has given you the grace to share the gospel with them.
1: 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F, friends. R, relatives. A, acquaintances. N, neighbors. 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E, enemies. S, strangers. 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We pray that you have been equipped to face challenges and live victoriously. 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
0: Write down those co-workers' names that you know need the Lord, that you know they're in a bad position and posture. Write down their names. Put them on your list. I want you to see it every day. When you pray, I want you to pull out this list and put their names on that list. Here's the E. The E in this stands for your enemies. Ooh, I know you're excited about praying for your enemies. But God wants you to pray for the people that you know don't like you. I'm grateful that God gave me grace to pray for people who I know trying to destroy me. You know you got the Holy Ghost when you can pray for people that don't like you. Don't want to cuss them out. I want to see them one to the kingdom of God. I want God to do something spectacular in their lives. And just guess what? I'm here to tell you, God will do something spectacular in your enemy's life. Don't try to pay him back. Don't try to hurt them because they tried to hurt you.
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8: SRN News, I'm Mary Rose. The United States has announced another death of a service member as it launches more airstrikes in Iran. It is targeting the Revolutionary Guard in response to the killing of U.S. troops. The military says the latest death on Saturday was in Iraq during the controlled detonation of a downed Iranian drone. Vice President J.D. Vance and Second Lady Usha Vance have welcomed their fourth child. Their son, Alec Neil Vance, is the first child born to a sitting vice president in more than 150 years. The Vances announced the birth Sunday on social media. Alec will join his older siblings, Ewan, Vivek, and Maribel. And Spain is the winner of the World Cup, defeating Argentina 1-0. Ferran Torres scored what proved to be the winning goal in the 106th minute. This is SRN News.
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12: Most Americans think of Abraham Lincoln and they think of the Civil War or the Emancipation. But in 1862, he signed another hugely significant piece of legislation, the Homestead Act. It offered eligible Americans up to 160 acres of land, not as a prize for the powerful, but as an opportunity for ordinary families willing to live on it, work it, and build something lasting. Why did it matter? Because Lincoln understood that freedom was not merely the absence of tyranny. Rather, freedom required responsibility, labor, stewardship, and moral courage. A free people must be given room to build, but they also must be willing to cultivate what they have been given. That still matters today. Liberty without responsibility decays. Opportunity without character collapses. Lincoln's lesson is clear. A nation stays free when its people remain willing to work, build, and steward freedom under God.
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13: When my focus is on the Lord, there's this wonderful thing that happens in praising Him where the greatness of God begins to make me realize the smallness of my problems, the smallness of my anxieties or my fears or my worries. When we begin to just focus on the greatness of God, everything else dwarfs in comparison. And our hearts then get aligned with Him, and I begin to get the right perspective and I get the right priorities in my life. So the degree to which I praise God and I align my heart with Him and my focus is on Him, it also helps me to prioritize my life and to get the right perspective on life.
14: 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He'll explain it all next on today's Cornerstone Connection. Hi, I'm Philip Keller. We're so glad you've made us a part of your day. Well, what does it mean to praise God? What does it look like? Why should we do it? And how should we go about it? Pastor Gary has answers for you today as we continue our journey through the Book of Psalms. 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Now that you're all squared away with the study guide, from Cornerstone Chapel in Leesburg, Virginia, here's Pastor Gary Hamrick with today's Cornerstone Connection, Ways to Praise.
13: Psalm 145 is where we are today. At least that's where we're going to start, by looking at the last 11 chapters, which all have a common theme. And that theme is praising the Lord. Praising the Lord. The word praise is found 49 times in these last 11 chapters. But let's look at Psalm 145 to begin the context of our study today, which is having to do with praising the Lord. Psalm 145, it says, a psalm of praise of David. I will exalt you, my God, the King. I will praise your name forever and ever. Every day I will praise you and extol your name forever and ever. Great is the Lord and most worthy of praise. His greatness no one can fathom. One generation will commend your works to another. They will tell of your mighty acts. They will speak of the glorious splendor of your majesty, and I will meditate on your wonderful works. They will tell of the power of your awesome works, and I will proclaim your great deeds. They will celebrate your abundant goodness and joyfully sing of your righteousness. The Lord is gracious and compassionate, slow to anger, and rich in love. The Lord is good to all. He has compassion on all he has made. All you have made will praise you, O Lord. Your saints will extol you. They will tell of the glory of your kingdom and speak of your might, so that all men may know of your mighty acts and the glorious splendor of your kingdom. Your kingdom is an everlasting kingdom, and your dominion endures through all generations. The Lord is faithful to all his promises and loving toward all he has made. The Lord upholds all those who fall and lifts up all who are bowed down. The eyes of all look to you, and you give them their food at the proper time. You open your hand and satisfy the desires of every living thing. The Lord is righteous in all his ways and loving toward all he has made. The Lord is near to all who call on him, to all who call on him in truth. He fulfills the desires of those who fear him. He hears their cry and saves them. The Lord watches over all who love him, but all the wicked he will destroy. My mouth will speak in praise of the Lord. Let every creature praise his holy name forever and ever. I've entitled the teaching today, Ways to Praise. Ways to Praise. Let's first pray. Father, we thank you for the opportunity to gather here freely in your house to worship you. I thank you, Lord, for what you're doing in many churches around the world right now at this hour. And we just pray you'd be glorified in all things and that you would edify us, Lord. Strengthen us in our hearts and our relationship with you. We love you and we give you all praise and glory and honor. It's in Jesus' name we ask these things. And everyone said, amen. Before I felt, or I should say, before I surrendered to the call of ministry, because I felt it for many years, I kind of struggled with the Lord about going into ministry. I was first a journalism major in college and you know, enjoyed writing and communications and all that stuff. And then I decided to be obedient to the Lord, make the shift into ministry, and report the real news. Anyway, at least the most important news, right? But what I remember in journalism school is that it's most important that you communicate the main points of the article in the first paragraph and answer the questions who, what, when, where, why, and how. So it's my effort, my intention today to answer at least not six, but four major questions concerning this topic that we're discussing today, which is praising God. And these four questions we're going to answer in the course of the teaching, not in the first paragraph, is going to be: what is praise to God? Who should praise God? Why should we praise God? And how should we praise God? Now, I know that you might think that this is not a very applicable topic to your life. Some of you are going through certain things, and you might think, okay, well, that, you know, this is a wonderful topic for church, but it has very little relevance on my own life personally and what I'm going through and the challenges I'm facing. But don't check out, because you might be pleasantly surprised how this topic has everything to do with everything you might be going through. The topic of praising God is an important topic for two reasons. Number one, we have to, and I'm going to make up a word here, we have to verticalize our lives. We have to verticalize our lives. We live way too much in the horizontal. I remember growing up in church, and there was this lady who always had this phrase she would go around saying to everybody. She would say, "Now remember, don't be too heavenly minded that you're no earthly good." And I was like, I don't know anybody like that. I don't know anybody who's so heavenly minded they're no earthly good. The problem I think that we actually have is just the opposite. We're so earthly minded. Our focus is often so horizontal that we don't really engage the vertical. We need to verticalize our lives. We need to get out of ourselves and out of the horizontal and begin to look up towards God. You know, Paul would remind us in 2 Corinthians 4:18, he says, "So we fix our eyes not on what is seen, but on what is unseen. For that which is seen is temporary, but that which is unseen is eternal." He says we have to fix our eyes vertically. We have to fix our eyes on what is unseen, on what is eternal, because that's the most important thing. The writer of Hebrews would say something similar in Hebrews 3:1. "Therefore, holy brothers who share in the heavenly calling, fix your thoughts on Jesus, the apostle and high priest of our faith." So Paul there in 2 Corinthians 4 says, fix your eyes. And then the writer of Hebrews in Hebrews 3:1 says, fix your thoughts, and both have the same meaning behind it. We have to be thinking about the Lord and things eternal and a heavenly perspective and looking upward instead of always horizontal. And I think you will agree with me that even in our culture, a lot of even social media has contributed to a very me-oriented society. Because in social, the use of, and again, I mentioned something on Wednesday night. I'm not saying the social media is bad or evil. I mean, we can advance the gospel through the internet and social media. So it has some wonderful aspects. But if we're honest with ourselves, social media also feeds this basic human need. It's not a very good need, but it's a basic human need of wanting to be seen and heard and followed and liked. In fact, I read a recent survey that discovered that 89% of people on social media admitted, 89% admitted that they feel happier the more likes they get. So you're always looking at your social media going, how many likes did I get on this? How many comments did I get on this? And it feeds this insatiable me need. You know, if you're happy and you know it, check your likes. If you're happy and you know it, check your likes. If you're happy and you know it, then your likes will surely show it. If you're happy and you know it, check your likes. I mean, that's what we're singing now. It's not reality. Thank you very much. I will sign autographs later. But But that's the way our world has become. And so we need to verticalize our lives because we're way too horizontal with things. The second important reason why this topic is important is because it helps to get the right perspective and priority on life. You see, when my focus is on the Lord, there's this wonderful thing that happens in praising Him where the greatness of God begins to make me realize the smallness of my problems, the smallness of my anxieties or my fears or my worries. When we begin to just focus on the greatness of God, everything else dwarfs in comparison. And our hearts then get aligned with Him, and I begin to get the right perspective, and I get the right priorities in my life. So the degree to which I praise God and I align my heart with Him and my focus is on Him, it also helps me to prioritize my life and to get the right perspective on life. And praising God is that regular reminder of how great God is. And it shrinks everything else and puts everything else into its proper focus. I'm not saying that those things you deal with are not important, but it begins to put those things in their proper perspective and gives you the right outlook and makes your life more prioritized. So let's start with the first thing first. What is praise to God? What is praise to God? Well, the word praise in Hebrew is the word hallel. The word hallel, H-A-L-L-E-L. And hallel just translates in Hebrew, praise. Now you're familiar with the word that we actually have adopted into our English vernacular, which is hallelujah. That's actually a Hebrew word, and it means praise the Lord. It is from hallel, and then the suffix is Yah for the name of God, Yahweh. So it's hallel and Yah, hallelujah, meaning praise the Lord.
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13: But we use it even in English vocabulary, and a lot of people don't even know what it means. I remember years ago when Dan Rather was still the anchor of the CBS Evening News. I remember watching him, and in the delivery of the news, I don't even remember what the news was about, but he said, hallelujah. And I thought to myself, he has no idea what that word means. But he just praised the Lord on national television. And a lot of people, I think, go around because it's just an expression. Hallelujah about this, hallelujah about that. But it actually means, hallelujah, praise the Lord. And the last five chapters of the book of Psalms, 146 to 150, are considered the Hallelujah Psalms. Because each of those last Psalms, if you look in your Bible, just a quick glance, 146 to 150, each of those chapters begins and ends with praise the Lord. You see that in your Bibles? 146 to 150, each chapter begins and ends the same way, praise the Lord, which is again, hallelujah. So when we talk about what is praise to God, I think one of the easiest ways for us to understand what praise is to God is to recognize a word in our English that is derived from the word praise, also in English, and that word is appraisal. When a professional makes an appraisal of a piece of jewelry, for example, or your home, or a piece of property, that individual is ascribing a value to that object. So when you think of praise, think of it in the same way, like appraisal, because it's derived from the same word. You are ascribing value to something. Now, God is infinitely superior to any material object. So We don't think of him being appraised like we would jewelry or a home, but only in the sense of when you are praising God, this is what you're doing. You are ascribing value to God. You are declaring with your mouth that he is worthy and he is of inestimable worth. That God is of great value, far superior to anything and anyone. He is worthy of our praise. He is great. And he is greatly to be praised. Psalm 145 verse 3 says, "Great is the Lord and most worthy of praise. His greatness no one can fathom." Well, you might say, well, if I can't even fathom the greatness of God, then how can I worship God in his greatness? J.B. Phillips, I think, has a great quote on this. He said, quote, "If God were small enough for me to figure out, he wouldn't be big enough for me to worship. Of his greatness, no one can fathom." But that's okay, because that just reminds me that God is so great and so wonderful and so awesome. He is worthy of my praise. And so what is praise to God? It is ascribing value to him. It is honoring him and worshiping him because he is of inestimable worth. Second question is, who should praise God? Now, to answer this one, if you just look here at Psalm 148, look at Psalm 148 with me. I'm just going to read the first 12 verses because the writer of this psalm just kind of makes a list of who should praise God. Psalm 148 verse 1, praise the Lord from the heavens, praise him in the heights above. Verse 2, praise him all his angels, praise him all his heavenly hosts. So he puts angels on the list. Verse 3 says, praise him, sun and moon. Praise him, all you shining stars. So he puts the solar system on the list. Verse 4, praise him, you highest heavens and you waters above the skies. He puts the atmosphere above on the list. Jump to verse 7. Praise the Lord from the earth, you great sea creatures and all ocean depths. Now he puts land and sea creatures below on the list. Verse 8, lightning and hail, snow and clouds, stormy winds that do his bidding. He puts weather on the list. He says, you mountains and all hills, fruit trees and all cedars. Now he puts the plant kingdom on the list. Verse 10, wild animals and all cattle, small creatures and flying birds. Now he puts the animal kingdom on the list. Verse 11, kings of the earth and all nations, you princes and all rulers on earth. He puts rulers of government on the list. And in verse 12, young men and maidens, old men and children. He says men, women, and children. So the list there in Psalm 148, he puts angels, solar system, atmosphere above, land and sea creatures below, weather, plant kingdom, animal kingdom, rulers of government, men, women, and children. In other words, what he's saying is let the creation and the created worship the creator. Let everything, actually the psalmist ends the entire book of Psalms in chapter 150, verse 6, by saying, in case I left anybody out or anything out, let everything that has breath praise the Lord. So who should praise the Lord? Everything and everyone. Now you might read this list with me in Psalm 148 and think, well, how can creation, how can the solar system worship God? How can land and sea creatures worship God? How can the weather worship God? The plant kingdom, how can they worship God? Well, creation is actually in a fixed state of glorifying God. The Bible tells us in Romans 1:20 that God's eternal power and divine nature have been clearly seen, being understood from what has been made. So God has displayed himself in the beauty and in the wonder and in the complexity of the universe. And that with an intelligent examination of the data, one can see that there is a divine creator behind all of this wonder and complexity of our universe. And so creation stands in a constant fixed state of praising God by virtue of its design, which testifies to God as creator. The Bible also says in Psalm 19:1 and 2, the heavens declare the glory of God. The skies proclaim the work of his hands. Day after day they pour forth speech. Night after night, they display knowledge. So God tells us in his word that his handiwork is constantly testifying and glorifying him. Not as much with us. I mean, in terms of us in our created human bodies being, as we talked about last week, by themselves, a statement of the handiwork of God and that God is the creator even behind the human body, we also have a will. And in the exercise of our will, we can choose to praise God or dishonor God. We can choose to glorify God or rebel against God. And that is why more than 200 times in the Bible we are commanded to praise the Lord. Because we could decide we don't want to glorify Him and we don't want to praise Him. Now, I get, I think you'd agree with me, that people who don't know Christ as their Lord and Savior don't have an inclination to worship God. People who don't know the Lord in a personal way may not have the same sense of praising God that we as Christians will have, because if you know Christ as your Savior, then you know what He has done for you. And when you know what He has done for you, and you grow in the depth and knowledge of what He has done for you, you have this natural desire to worship Him and to give Him praise for who He is because of what He's done in your life. Listen, there's a story in Luke chapter 7. Many of you are familiar with this story where Jesus is invited to dinner at the home of a Pharisee by the name of Simon. And Jesus goes and has dinner there at the home of Simon the Pharisee. He was always, you know, just trying to reach people wherever they were. And here's this Pharisee inviting Jesus to his house for dinner. Jesus goes. Bible says he's reclining at the table for dinner. That was typical in Middle Eastern cultures. There would be a table in the center of the room, and then people would usually lean on an elbow and feet extended away from the table. And so everybody face front to the table with feet extending away, kind of like spokes on a wheel. And there Jesus is reclined at the table. It's implied that the door of Simon's home is open, because in just off the street comes this woman, and she is weeping. And she weeps at Jesus' feet. She falls at Jesus' feet and she's weeping. The Bible says that she wets His feet with her tears. That's how much she's sobbing. And then she takes her hair and she starts to dry His feet. And the Bible says that she pours expensive perfume on His feet to just anoint Him and to show Him honor. Now, in Luke 7, it tells us that Simon the Pharisee is standing there seeing this, and it says that in his mind, now he's not saying it, but he thought to himself, if Jesus knew what manner of woman this was, He wouldn't let her touch Him. She's a prostitute. Bible says she was a sinful woman. She's a prostitute. The reason that she is so broken is because she's broken over her sin. She's broken over her life. She falls at Jesus' feet in surrender to Him and acknowledging Him as Lord. Jesus, it says in Luke 7, knowing Simon's thoughts, God always knows our thoughts, taught this little parable about someone who was forgiven a little debt and someone who was forgiven a greater debt. And Jesus looked at Simon and says, now who would love more? The one who was forgiven little or the one who was forgiven much? And Simon said, well, I suppose the one who was forgiven much would love the one who forgave the debt more. Jesus says how true it is. For he who has been forgiven much loves much. But he who has been forgiven little loves little. In other words, the reason why this woman was so broken over her sin was because she understood her desperate need of forgiveness. And when she understood the love of the Savior and how He didn't recoil from her and how He loved her and how He forgave her, she was broken about it. And so she desired to worship Him and to honor Him.
14: If you want to fully appreciate God's goodness, you have to fully understand your own badness. And I don't mean that in a good way. Once you come to terms with the depth of your own depravity and see that the Lord loves you anyway, that is when you will begin to love much. In a few short days, we'll be launching Pastor Gary's teaching series on the book of Acts. But here's a quick heads up. 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
8: SRN News, I'm Mary Rose. U.S. military says it begins a new round of airstrikes targeting Iran. U.S. Central Command says unidentified human remains have been recovered in Jordan. CENTCOM said in a statement Sunday that the remains were found near the location of an Iranian strike that killed two U.S. service members and left one missing. Vice President J.D. Vance and Second Lady Usha Vance have welcomed their fourth child. Their son, Alec Neil Vance, is the first child born to a sitting vice president in more than 150 years. The Vances announced the birth Sunday on social media. A Massachusetts tax experiment is getting a second look. Correspondent Ken Lorman reports taxpayers can voluntarily pay a higher state income tax rate, but very few do.
20: The option was created as a way for residents who favor higher taxes to contribute more revenue. But according to figures highlighted by Unleash Prosperity, only 1,570 taxpayers, about 0.05% of more than 3.2 million filers, chose the higher rate last year. Supporters of lower taxes say the results suggest most taxpayers prefer keeping their own money. Ken Lorman reporting.
8: Former Deputy National Security Advisor Katie McFarland is weighing in on Iran.
21: Appearing on Larry O'Connor's program on Salem News Channel, Katie McFarland discussed how regional energy infrastructure is reducing Iran's leverage over global oil markets.
22: Well, nobody's been paying attention. The Strait of Hormuz is becoming less relevant by the minute because countries in the Middle East are building pipelines to avoid the Strait of Hormuz, and they're also sending their tankers to the United States to fill up with American oil.
21: McFarland says the trend gives the United States greater strategic influence in the region.
8: This is SRN News. Amnesty International takes aim at pro-life and pro-family groups.
23: The iconic human rights group has spent most of its 65-year career advocating for political prisoners around the world. But now Amnesty has released a report warning that human rights in the United Kingdom are at risk from those who advocate for unborn babies and those who oppose transgenderism and the LGBT agenda. Amnesty labels them, quote, anti-rights groups, listing 25 pro-life organizations and 49, quote, gender-critical groups. Michael Harrington reporting.
8: Nicaragua's crackdown on dissent, which has focused primarily on clergymen and churches lately, has now been extended to the legal profession. The government has stripped numerous lawyers of their licenses to practice in recent days, and what a United Nations expert describes as a purge. Since 2018, Nicaragua has shut down more than 5,000 organizations. This is SRN News.